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2: Kyle resides. The focus that guides his music and chaplain ministry is the need to live a worship lifestyle. He serves as a race chaplain with Racing with Jesus Ministries and is credentialed through the Chaplains Collective. Tim, welcome to our show.
3: Thank you, Danny, very much for having me.
2: Tim, where did you grow up?
3: Well, I grew up here in Connecticut, Southern Connecticut, in a town called North Branford. Lived here all my life, and it's in New Haven County. So on the kind of the beautiful shoreline of Connecticut is where I'm from and where I've grown up and a native of.
2: Who would you say influenced you most, Tim, in your growing up years?
3: Well, there's a few people. I think from a lot of Christians maybe might say their mom and dad, and that certainly is the case for myself. I come from a strong Christian family, multi-generational Christian family, both on my mother and my father. So I'm very thankful and blessed to be born into that. Raised in, you know, going to church and reading the word around the table at night around dinner was common. So very, very strong, raised in the word, raised in the church. So mom and dad were influences there. And then also a lot of the church leaders. I was fortunate to have two really good Sunday school teachers that made an impact on me growing up in junior high and senior high. One happened to be my cousin. So those were some of the informative years and influences on my life. And then as I started to get into my early adult years, 20s, lots of different pastors and other ministry leaders and mentors and things like that.
2: So you grew up in a Christian environment, surrounded by believers, lots of good spiritual Christian reinforcement. What was your journey to faith like to the point where you committed your heart to the Lord?
3: Sure. Yeah. I can remember I was 4 or 5 years old and I, you know, being raised in the church and doing what probably a lot of 4 and 5 year olds do in churches at that time. It probably started to sink in. And I can remember asking my mother in the hallway of our house, my childhood home where we grew up, you know, Mom, I want to accept Jesus in my heart. That was the start of it at 5 years old. And I think all through my young years and child years and teen years, we had the Bible reading. I would attend Sunday school. I can remember praying as a child. But the journey wasn't, I heard on the radio in my early 20s one time, it was a radio show, and I heard this statement that I got the religion, but I missed the relationship somehow. And that was my senior year of college. I was walking across campus. It was a gorgeous sunny day. And I remember stopping in the middle of the big courtyard that was there and looking up and saying, God, there's got to be more than this than just going to church on a Sunday. And that was the start of the worship lifestyle impression on me. That was the start of knowing Jesus on a personal level, on a relational level. And then that kind of took off through my early to mid to late 20s with some self-study, some correspondence study work on worship lifestyle, a little bit of seminary study in there in the late 90s, early 2000s, and then through mentoring with pastors and leaders, and then combining my love for music and sports. Early 2000s, late 90s, somewhere in there was a little bit of dabbling in the sports chaplaincy thing. And then that kind of, you know, life happens and thing happens. And I kind of forgot about it until 4 or 5 years ago when the Racing with Jesus

0: opportunity came along.
1: Well, we'll talk about racing with Jesus in a moment. When did you discover your musical gifts?
0: Yeah, great question. So it runs in the family a little bit. My dad was a trumpet player, and I started picking up the trumpet when I was end of fourth grade, the summer between fourth and fifth grade. My dad started teaching me trumpet, and I played for my junior high years. And then still played in church once in a while and still, goofed around, played around with it, but just kind of dabbled here and there with things until somewhere around my college years, I found this thing called the guitar, and I picked up the guitar and I started teaching myself. And then right around that time, like I said, when I said, God, there's got to be more than this, the fact that I was dabbling with the guitar, dabbling with the piano, that's when my foray into worship music. And 1997 was, I can remember the first song that I actually wrote down and, fleshed out. So started with early impressions as a trumpet player, and then those college and early 20 years as worship lifestyle, worship music as a way that drove me really deeper into writing and then eventually songwriting.
1: Tim, did you spend most of your life in Connecticut and in a specific area of Connecticut that shaped you?
0: Yeah, I grew up in North Branford, which is in New Haven County on the shoreline in Connecticut. We spent a lot of time in New England. We had family in Massachusetts and the Northeast. So I really didn't venture out of New England until I was an adult and into my 20s. And, I honestly, you hear about different denominations or different things of Christianity as a child. I did not even understand what the difference was between a Baptist and an evangelical free and a Methodist. I feel like I was a little bit sheltered by just growing up in one region. So as I started to expand ministry and life and everything, that all impacts, who I am today.
1: Well, good. We are going to hear more about your music ministry and your motorsports ministry. 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When we come back, you'll hear more from him. And don't forget, we are going to talk about the race ministry that he has. You might be saying, okay, well, what is a race ministry? What does it mean to be a race ministry chaplain? He'll explain that to us. We want to talk about a gift, though, a gift to you, a gift that's appropriate, timely, most any time of life when we come back. 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
1: James 3:13 says, "Who is wise and understanding among you? 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
2: Well, Danny, that's a good question. You know, a lot of people look at a person growing up in Connecticut, far away from Nashville, far away from the South, and wondering how that happened. Growing up, my dad always had country music on in the house, in the workshop. He had, you know, old records that we listened to. And for whatever reason, that just kind of hit me. That just stuck with me. I've always been a country music fan. Somewhere along the way, in maybe my teenage years, you know, various country stations that were here in Connecticut, they'd have weekend radio shows. And I started to hear, it wasn't Southern gospel music. It wasn't bluegrass music. It didn't have a name back then. Now the genre would be called Christian country music. But it was artists like Charlie Daniels Band and Ricky Skaggs and Paul Overstreet who were releasing country music, but it had Jesus in it. It had Christ in it. It had Christian values in it. So for me, I like to think I'm just wired country for some reason, but the Christian aspect is where I found my home as far as, you know, buying cassette tapes back in the day and CDs. And even now, what resonates the most with me is that, you know, kind of straight ahead traditional country music, but with the Christian message, the gospel message in it.
1: Well, I can't think of anything better than to have centered in any form of music a Christian message, a message of hope, a message of God's gift. Let's listen to Tim Garrison about the greatest gift.

0: a word that is always appropriate, a message that is timeless. The greatest gift of God is Jesus. Tim Garrison, you wrote that song. How does God speak to you when you write songs?
1: That's in many ways, Danny. I find that if I say to myself, hey, today I'm going to write a song about, the cross and Easter. Sometimes I can do that, but it's harder for me to sit and write a song where nothing else has happened before that thought. So a lot of times it's circumstances. A lot of times it's from reading the word. I'll be in the word and, or scripture will come to mind and I can't explain it. It's just, I'll start getting a melody or I'll start getting a lyric. And usually when those instances or those times happen, I have a notepad on my phone. I carry notepads with me, scraps of paper, and I'm always jotting down ideas. And even if it's not to sit down and write that entire song at once, because it often doesn't come all at once, I at least start. The song you just played, The Greatest Gift, that was an interesting one where the short story is I was talking to a friend from the church where I had grown up in, and he was going to sing at a Christmas concert. And he usually sings a lot every year, sings a song you might know or something like that. And he says, this year, I want you to write me a song. And I'm like, well, are you? No, I'm not writing you a song. And he convinced me. So I came home from his house that night. I sat down and I got my Bible out and I said, this will be easy. I'll just go through all the Christmas stories in the Bible, find all the scriptures, and I'll be able to figure this out. Well, when you grab the Bible and you start looking for a song that's already written for you, there's not really that much there. But I find myself in Luke, found myself thinking about this term, the greatest gift. And that was a song where it did write itself in about 30 or 40 minutes.
0: What does living a worship lifestyle mean to you?
1: Yeah, so that was a term I came across once I had, in my early 20s or mid 20s. And to me, it's more than just worship music. I think we hear the term worship and, rightly so, we think of worship music. But that term worship lifestyle is, whatever you do and say, whatever I'm thinking, we're all humans. We're all going to fail. We're all going to have our good days and our bad days. But that idea of coming back to the Lord, coming back to the heart of worship, as the song says, and, coming before the Lord and talking with him and praying with him and reading, being in his word, kind of always putting myself in that position to, trust God, ask him for what his next step is, to thank him for his goodness, to thank him for, for Jesus Christ, for dying on the cross for my sins, and being able to trust in him and have that personal relationship. One book that probably solidified this for me was, when I was in seminary, and it's Brother Lawrence, Practice of the Presence of God. That when I read that as part of a seminary assignment, it was the idea of constantly having a conversation with God. Whether you're peeling potatoes, whether you're walking down the street, always having that sense that, I need to be communing and communicating and listening for God's voice.
0: Well, that's a classic. I mean, even I was sweeping the floor, right? You can practice the presence of the Lord. Now tell me, Tim, as you have talked about living this lifestyle of worship, and you mentioned in some level of detail how the Lord gave to you or prompted you as you've written songs and through the scriptures, and these gifts come to you. Describe how you feel when you worship.
1: A whole wide range of emotions. A lot of time it can be thankful. It can be appreciative, realizing that, all the blessings and gifts that the Lord has given me or given us, A lot of time it's a conviction for maybe some sin in my life, or a conviction of something that I've done and I need to go to someone and repent for, and there's tears there. A lot of times it's saying, all right, Lord, I've spent some time with you and I think I need to grab the guitar and write a song, or I get ideas for the chaplain ministry and how to interact with folks at the racetrack. So being in that worship lifestyle mindset, it's a wide range of emotions or feelings and actions, which I think is just listening to the Lord and being in tune with his voice. And you know, there's the times that I fall away from that, the times that I get away from that, then obviously I don't experience his presence and the goodness that he wants to share and speak with me.
0: Tim Garrison sharing his process, sharing his lifestyle, sharing his worship lifestyle. Tim Garrison's music ministry and motorsports ministry. You can find out more about his work at tgmmgroup.com. Again, that's tgmmgroup.com. When we come back, we'll hear more from Tim. I'll ask him about his racing chaplaincy. Racing with Jesus Ministries, that's the ministry he's a part of. You know, there's something that goes on Friday nights. It goes on a hometown racetrack. Tim not only knows what that's about, he writes about it and sings about it. For you, when we come back, stay with us.
2: Wandering the road of desperate life, aimlessly beneath the barren sky.
0: Hi, this is Danny Yamashiro. A police officer found a girl crying on the sidewalk one day. "What's wrong?" he asked. "I'm lost," she said. "Do you have your parents' phone number?" he asked. "No," she said. "What about your address?" "No," she began to sob. Suddenly, she stopped and her eyes brightened. "What happened?" the officer asked. "I remember," she said. "There's a church near my house, and at the top of the church, there's a cross. Take me to the cross. Take me to the cross, because when I see the cross, I'll be able to find my way home." My friend, if you feel like you've lost your way, turn to the cross of Jesus Christ, who died for your sins, was buried, and rose again. Will you turn to Jesus? Open your heart to him and find your way home to God.
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1: 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There's a song that Tim wrote, and we have it for you, called Hometown Racetrack Friday Night. Here it is, and we'll be back with more from Tim Garrison.

0: That's Tim Garrison, Hometown Racetrack, Friday night. Tim Garrison, when did God call you to serve as a race chaplain?
1: Well, Danny, as far as the race chaplain, that was the summer of 2018. If I backtrack a little bit to mid-90s or so, I was for a local youth hockey league in Connecticut here. I was helping a friend. I was the goalie coach, the goaltender coach for this group of, I think, 12-year-olds. Through that, I started getting connected with a group called Hockey Ministries International. And I thought about being a hockey chaplain, and we had talked, and there was some traction there. And then it just kind of fell apart. The teams that were potentially needing a chaplain in Connecticut, it just, you know, it didn't really gather any traction. I think earlier I mentioned about how I kind of just lost sight of that. Well, now fast forward to 2018, and at my church, one of my friends says, "Hey, Tim, you know, you like NASCAR, you like racing." There was another gentleman, Ray. He says, do you know Ray?" I'm like, "No, I don't know him." So he's, "Oh, I'll have to introduce you." So the next week or a week or two afterwards, I'm sitting next to my friend at church, and this gentleman, Ray, is sitting there, and they're talking about racing. I'm like, "Oh, this is the guy. Let me, you know, say hi," or whatever. I had no idea that he was with Racing with Jesus, that he himself was a chaplain. And to make this story short, after I had spoke with the gentleman, Ray, that Sunday, the next week, I just felt and knew I had to go back and talk to Ray. So the following Sunday, I said, "You know, I've heard of Racing with Jesus. I know you guys are at the racetrack. I don't really know what you do otherwise, but if you just need someone to help out, I'm happy to serve." And that was the open door. And that's, you know, within the next few weeks or a month, I met with the leadership of Racing with Jesus. I was interviewed. And then that was about August, beginning of August 2018. And I shadowed chaplains for the rest of the 2018 season, most of the 2019 season. And then I've been serving most weeks alone at Stafford Speedway in Connecticut. And then the last year and a half, I've had another chaplain, a gentleman named Scott, who the two of us are now serving at Stafford Speedway every Friday night.
0: Stafford Speedway in Connecticut. It's amazing what God can do when we are willing to serve. We're not being picky about things, just available. I mean, it's amazing what God can do. What do you do, Jim, Tim, at the track?
1: So a little bit of everything. If anybody listening is at all familiar with watching racing on TV, you'd probably have seen the invocation or the prayer before the race. Not all tracks will have that. Not all will do that, and some do. So the weeks that's wanted, we as race chaplains can pray before the race. And, you know, we pray for safety and protection for the drivers and the crews and the officials and the staff. But that's the part that everyone kind of sees. That's what they know about from TV. My role, I really think of my role as relational. So what I do is on a given Friday night, I usually arrive at the track around 3 or 4 p.m. and I probably leave around 11 to midnight based on how long all the races go. And I wander around. I wander around the pit area. I talk to all the teams and the drivers. I talk to staff. I talk to security guards. And I'm there to serve the racing community. And some people like to just talk. You know, they might be going through a hardship in life. They might be going through a divorce or a lost child or a sick parent. And we're there to just listen and talk and pray with people. Other people want to have more deeper spiritual conversations, so we do that. And then other people, they just, you know, they're happy that we're there, but we don't force anything on anyone. And we do have a more practical purpose, too, if there are injuries at the track, if there's people that need to be from a racetrack accident or incident, and they need to be transported to the hospital. we as chaplains can watch out for the family and say, hey, do you have a ride to the hospital? We look out for those that, you know, maybe are following the ambulance or need to get to the hospital. We do grief counseling. We do other kinds of counseling for maybe people that are just need someone to talk to. So it, for me, it's really relational. We talk about Jesus, we pray, but we're also there as friends and people that just need someone to talk with. We fill a lot of different roles like that at the racetrack.
0: It's such a needed, needed, but oftentimes not available. A ministry like you have, others may not even think that there can be impact on a racetrack like that. Tim Garrison ministering at the track, in the pits, paddock, and the infield with many in the race community, encouraging, inspiring. What is a green-white checker?
1: The green-white checker. So near the end of the race, as cars are going around the track, if there's an accident or a caution, something that causes the race to stop, a lot of race series and racetracks, they don't want to end that race with just the yellow flag, the caution flag going, and the cars come across the line going really slow, all in order. They want to give the fans a good racing experience. So what they do is they clean up whatever incident had happened on the track. They get all the cars back in line, and they'll run two extra laps. And it's basically the green lap, the green flag gets everyone started, that they go around the track. The next time they come around, they'll throw the white flag, which signifies one lap to go. They do that final lap, and then they wave the checkered flag, and you get your winner.
0: Is there another name for that with NASCAR?
1: I think it's green-white checker. I think it's pretty standard.
0: Standard over time. How does going the extra mile relate racing with life?
1: I think they go hand in hand. You know, on those green-white checker races, especially at Stafford Speedway, for me it hits home because it's a half-mile track. So if you're running two extra laps, you're running an extra mile in your race that night in the car. In life, we're probably all familiar with that saying, oh, you know, would you go the extra mile for someone? Or someone maybe went the extra mile for you. So from a racing standpoint, there's a lot of, you know, it goes hand in hand. You know, we can picture it in the race community, and then we can take that and apply it to our lives, saying, hey, your crew had to work harder, your car had to last an extra mile. We can, you know, the driver had to drive an extra mile. We can translate into how we're serving others, how we're helping others. You know, that person that needs a ride somewhere, or you know, needs a little extra to make rent this month. Will we go the extra mile for someone?
0: We always need to remember others have gone the extra mile for us, and we have an opportunity from time to time to go the extra mile. And the thing is, we don't always know when that call will come, but you certainly do that, Tim, in your ministry ready. I mean, going 4 or 5 in the afternoon and staying till midnight, giving yourself in the name of Christ there on the racetrack. You can find out more about Tim Garrison at tgmmgroup.com. When we come back in our final segment, we'll settle in here a little bit. We talk about the extra mile. What about challenges in life? I wonder what Tim has gone through to bring him to the place where his heart has been sensitive and tender to care for and love others, where the Lord has stamped his approval on this man of God to do the kind of work that he's doing through challenging times. Stay with us. We'll be back for more with Chaplain Tim Garrison. Wandering the road of desperate life.
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1: 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Tim, how has the Lord helped you through difficult times?
2: Well, Danny, I think the easiest way I can say that is by being close to me. I especially now I'm in my 50s, I've lived life, and there's nothing for me when I need the Lord, when I need to hear from him, for me it's going to the Word, it's going to the Bible, reading scripture. I in hard times, tough times, I usually find myself in Psalms. One verse that comes to mind that I often recite and just, we always talk about memory verses as a child, you learn memory verses in Sunday school. Well, that kind of stuck with me. And one is Psalm 20, verse 7. Some trust in chariots and some in horses, but we will trust in the name of the Lord our God. And I think of that, and, no matter what's going on with hardships in life, vocation, family, do we trust in the horses and the chariots of our world nowadays? Do we trust in our finances, our own abilities, or do I trust in the Lord my God, the God of the universe, who can direct and lead and provide for all of my needs?
1: What do you believe the Lord would have you say to someone who is struggling today?
2: I would say, I'll quote another verse, 1 Thessalonians 5:17, pray without ceasing. It hints and it gets back to that worship lifestyle. And talk to the Lord. Pray. If you know the Lord, if you have a walk with the Lord, go to some of your favorite verses and pray them back to the Lord. I will often do that. I'll often find a verse and read it and then pray it back to the Lord as my prayer to him. If you're not familiar with scripture, if that doesn't come natural to you, if you don't know the Lord, I would say go to Psalms, go to Psalm 1 and just start reading and praying it back to the Lord and ask the Lord. Be honest, the Lord, I firmly believe, he wants to just have conversations with us and say, Lord, I'm struggling here. What do I do? One thing that's been big for me since my early seminary years is the idea of spiritual disciplines. So it's okay to sit in quiet, the discipline of silence and solitude to say, Lord, I need help. I need you. Please show yourself to me, and grab the Bible and maybe start in Psalms or start in the book of John in the New Testament. And read that, pray that back to him, and just say, Lord, I'm new to this, or I don't really know what to say to you, but I want you to be real in my life, in this trial, in this situation, or as my Savior, and let him guide you, let him take you by the hand and lead you on that journey.
1: This is a perfect time to pray, I think, to pray for our listener. Taking what you've said in words of encouragement, Tim, would you pray for someone who's having a tough time?
2: Absolutely. Let's pray. Father God, we take this time and we pause and we pray and we ask you for those of us that are struggling. If there's someone listening now that senses that heaviness and they need you and they know they want to come to you, Lord, we just lift them up to you. We ask that you make yourself known and real to them, speak to their heart. Lord, I pray that, to use the racing terminology, Lord, down every straightaway, whether the front stretch or the back stretch of life, in every turn, twist and turn that we may encounter in life, Lord, you know what the need is and who that person is, Lord. Help them find your word and the scripture and the verse that is your word, Lord. It's God breathed, that it would speak to their hearts and let them know that you are near, you desire a relationship with them, and help them to find, help us all to find our calling, how you're leading us, and where you want us in our walk with you, Lord. We pray these things in Jesus' name. Amen.
1: Amen. Amen. Tim, thank you so much for sharing in this time with us today. What a fabulous and fascinating work you're doing there on the racetracks in Connecticut and on the East Coast.
2: Well, thank you, Danny. It's an honor to be here. And thank you for everything you do with your ministry as well. I appreciate it.
1: 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Remember, the Lord is with you as you share the love of Jesus with someone today.
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9: You see, the Lord needs to be first. Seek the kingdom of God first, and He'll add all things to you. It's just amazing what God does. Not just in your emotional life, your spiritual life, your material life, friendships, things that God does, but it's everything. It's all of life that God does. You see, we don't want to go off in a tangent without God. One small bad decision. Little things amount to big consequences when it comes to the things of the Lord when we leave Him. Always wise, always good to seek His face for the small things and the big things.

Aloha kako e komo mai. Welcome to As We Gather, the Bible teaching ministry of Calvary Chapel Honolulu with Pastor Bill Stonebreaker. Today, Pastor Bill continues in Samuel, looking at 1 Samuel chapter 13.

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2: Picking up cigarette butts. And he finally turns to the guys and says, guys, when are you going to start picking up cigarette butts? I mean, the little things we kind of overlook, but they're very important to God. You see, when you have a heart for God, and Chuck did, that's why I love it, is him being my pastor when he was alive and my mentor and really a father figure. But it's important things. The little things are important things. You see, but Saul, he's a guy that makes excuses. He makes excuses. It was close to the end of the seventh day, but the seventh day wasn't over. It wasn't over. And he had to keep that. He had to keep that because in chapter 10, verse 8, the precedent was set. And I'm sure Samuel had told him more and more about that. And Samuel, he was in crisis. People were scattering. And yet he thought, okay, well, I'm going to make that offering. So what do you do when you're in crisis? Do you take actions on your own? Or do you go to the Lord and find out, what does God want me to do? But you see, he violated God's word at this point. He was not a priest. He was not a Levite, and a king could not make sacrifices. Leviticus says that. It's only for the priesthood. And so he entered into the office of a priest, and that was evil, really bad. Because there's only one king and one priest, and that's Jesus Christ. He is our high priest that makes intercessions for us continually. And he's the King of Kings and the Lord of Lords. So that whole office of priest and king was only reserved for Jesus Christ. So it's a very important thing. And so Saul, he intrudes on that office of priest. And he makes the sacrifice. And then immediately you find right after that, here Samuel shows up. He shows up and Saul knew that he was guilty. You could see it right away. Because he constantly made excuses for what he did. He knew that he shouldn't have done that. Not a priest, not a prophet, yet he did it anyway. Notice what he does. He blames. He uses God as an excuse. I couldn't go to battle without first seeking the Lord, almost in a spiritual way, a religious way. I had to do that with God. Someone said, never did any true piety arise out of man's brain. If it does not flow from heaven, it is odious to heaven. You see, the sacrifice of the wicked is an abomination in the sight of the Lord. So anything that is religious and they reject Christ is really an abomination to God. They haven't come to the Lord. Yeah, well, what if they're sincere? Well, if they've heard about Jesus and rejected him, they're not sincere. If they were sincere, they would, you know, look and check the fact that there's only one way to heaven. It's through Jesus Christ, and their religion is null and void. If they haven't come and read the Bible and read the New Testament and find that Jesus Christ is the way, the truth, and the life, there's no way into God the Father except through him. So, you see, religion is just simply religion, man's attempt to get to God. And that's an abomination in God's sight. It's only through the blood of Jesus Christ that God accepts. So there's a lot to be said about that, but it's interesting. He's making the sacrifices, and Samuel said, you played the fool. This is foolish, what you're doing. You've played the fool, and you've lost your calling. You've lost your calling because you couldn't wait. I've read that 30 minutes of unchecked sin can lead to 30 years of regrets.

0: So true. Just a little bit of sin could lead to a real lifestyle of regret. We only see the outward acts. And you know, you just read that and you go, well, what's so bad about that? You know, the outward acts of a person, but God sees the attitude of the heart. And he knows what's down the line. It's just this, not this one thing that he made the sacrifice he shouldn't have, but it's down the line. God knows the direction he's going. And so Saul needed to be rebuked. Quite often we need to be rebuked. We need to be chastised for what we're doing because we're going down a wrong path. We've just recently tried to do that with a pastor. Boy, this pastor is so self-willed, so hard-hearted, didn't even want to meet with us. And so he just pulled away from Calvary. And I think, well, that's kind of sad. You know, you don't want accountability. He who separates himself seeks his own way. You know, if you don't want accountability, that's a bad place to be. You see, that's Saul, where Saul was at. Now, what is he saying? Well, he's saying, I saw the circumstances. That's why I did it. What are the circumstances? Well, the people, they made me do it. They were scattering. And you, Samuel, you made me do it because you were late. You didn't come when you were supposed to. And the enemy made me disobey because they were threatening. And that blame game, I'm not responsible. That is one of the worst places to be. You're on the road, really, to a downward spiral. And until you really come to your senses and turn from that, you know, there's no hope. You see, if you don't know you've done wrong, I mean, if you don't know it, if nobody is telling you that, or you don't know that it's not written in the Word, then God's not going to impute. He's not going to impute wrong to you. But if you know it's wrong and you still do it, then you're guilty. You need to repent or turn from that, change directions, head back to God. And that's a good thing. If there is no law, the Bible says, God cannot impute unrighteousness. If there is no speed limit, you know, you're just on a road, no speed limit, and you're going 80, 90 miles an hour. And then maybe a sheriff pulls you over and said, you know, you're going in a, you know, you're going too fast. You said, well, there's no speed limits. Yeah, but I'm going to ticket you for excessive speed. Well, what is excessive speed? How do I know? There's no speed limit. I'm from Germany in the Autobahn. Restricted areas. You can go as fast as you want. They actually have that. You can go 120 miles an hour in the restricted areas, certain Autobahn roads in Germany, you know. So, but you see, if you don't have the law, then God's not going to call you to account for that. But Saul, you know, the thing that is sad about Saul, he even uses God as an excuse. You know, when we start using God as being on our side, you know, and everybody else is, you know, we distant everybody else, but God, we use God, you know, that's getting very bad. You see, he's basically saying, I had to go to God to get God's approval for this. I had to do this. I forced myself against what I knew I was supposed to do. And so Saul played the fool. Basically, he flushed his ministry, his calling, down the toilet. Well, of course, they didn't have flush toilets back then, but it's like he lost the kingdom. He lost all that he was called to do in just a few short hours. Let's go on, 15, and we'll go all the way down to 18. Then Samuel arose and went up from Gilgal to Gibeah to Benjamin, Gibeah of Benjamin. And Saul numbered the people who were present with him, about 600 men. Now Saul and his son Jonathan and the people who were present with them were staying in Geba of Benjamin while the Philistines camped at Michmash. And the raiders came down from the camp of the Philistines in three companies. One company turned toward Ophrah of the land of Shual, and another company turned toward Beth Horon, and another company turned toward the border, which overlooks the valley of Zebulun, toward the wilderness. So these were Philistine raiders, or the King James says spoilers. Interesting word, spoiler. And maybe they got that from Isaiah 42:24, because that's a prophecy of Israel, you know, going astray, where it says, who gave Jacob up? That's Israel. Who gave Jacob up for spoil? And Israel for plunders? Was it not the Lord again, whom we have sinned, and in whose ways they were not willing to walk, and whose law they were not to obey? So really, what Israel did, and what Isaiah is pointing out, the fact, but here we find that in that straying from the Lord, three companies of the Philistines come to plunder and to terrorize the lands. These are lands that Israel conquered. Now they couldn't hold them, and so the Philistines came in to plunder, to terrorize. It's kind of interesting when you think in three companies they come to go, you know, they spread out. I kind of think, you know, the enemies of our life, if you want to kind of put this into maybe an application, there are three companies that want to maybe upset our life, spoil our life. You've got the world, the flesh, and the devil. They come and they want to attack. They want to terrorize. They want to spoil. They want to come in and take away the blessings and all that God has done in our life. God's conquered all, but then they want to come in, whatever it might be. It might be the world, you know, be attracted to the world. Something in the world just really, you know, get your, you know, your attention. Maybe the flesh. You're just, you know, maybe you see something on the internet, or you see something when you're watching TV, and it's just the flesh goes after it. Or maybe just the devil is just on your case. But you see, also, we have those enemies against us that want to spoil our Christian walk. Well, notice verse 19, we'll go all the way to the end here. Now, no blacksmith could be found in all the land of Israel, for the Philistines said, lest the Hebrews make swords or spears. So all Israel went down to the Philistines, each to sharpen his plowshare, his mattocks, his axe, and his hoe. And the charge was 2/3 of a shekel for the plowshares and the mattocks and the forks and the axes, and to fix the hoes. So it came about, verse 22, on the day of the battle, that neither sword nor spear was found in the hands of any of the people who were with Saul and Jonathan, but they were found with Saul and his son Jonathan, and the garrison of the Philistines went out to the pass of Michmash. So now they're ready for war. Obviously, Israel was outmatched. And you can understand maybe some of their fear, some of their trepidation. They were fighting with garden tools. Garden tools. Or slings, yeah, as David had. But I mean, for close combat, slings aren't going to do any good, you know, because usually you sling that stone at something that's many yards away. Might help when you go into battle, but not when you're right hand-to-hand combat. So they didn't have any of that. And so they had to rely on maybe staff. You might have a staff that you're trying to, you know, use, or clubs and that kind of thing. But only Saul and Jonathan had sword or spear. Now, it's wise. It's wise for the Philistines. I mean, if just some nation reads the Bible, they can come up with a strategy to overcome their people. Because it was a wise move for the Philistines to keep ironworks away from Israel, to keep them in subjection, so that they can't make weapons out of iron. You see, tyranny happens when there's no weapons to fight with. I mean, that's why we have our Second Amendment rights, the ownership of guns, because, you know, it keeps in bay, you know, any kind of takeover, you know, of your life and your property, that kind of thing. You know, so it's important, the Bill of Rights, you know, the Second Amendment there, you know, in just the ability to own guns. You know, you can hone them for hunting and, you know, food supplies, and but also for protection. And I know they want to take away the guns because you have evil people that are using them. But if you just use the Bible, it said, when a man sheds the blood of another, by man shall his blood be shed. And it's called capital punishment. And I'll tell you, you find a real decrease when that happens. So, you know, it's very important. And so here, the Philistines know that. And God's strategy for Israel, God's got them right in the place that he wants them. God's strategy is Israel put their trust not in anything, not in their weapons, not in their king, but totally and completely dependent on God. I mean, they did that all through through Samuel, his reign, and also through when you had the judges there for probably the last 500 years that you have before we're at the place here. So God is able to protect his people. Now, one of the things you find, the negligence of this king, Saul, at the start of his reign, he left his people vulnerable to the enemy. Vulnerable to the enemy. The army is without weapons to fight. And also they're without God. You know, they've left God at this point. It's a perfect scenario for the people to be conquered. And that's what the Philistines see. Now, you have to remember that Saul, he fought and he conquered Nahash, the Ammonite king. Yet he neglected to take the spoils of victory, the weapons of the defeated enemy, the defeated army, and use those weapons to supply and arm his people. He didn't do that. That would have been the logical thing to do. People without weapons to protect their freedom are vulnerable to dictatorship. We don't know if that was a fear on Saul's heart and his mind, but it's not a very good strategy because he could have armed them. You see, little sins result in big consequences, and we're going to see that more and more. They wanted the status of a king, and they got it. Just like the other nations, they said. We want a king like the other nations. Renowned, and we're going to feel good about that. And he's got a retinue of army around him. But notice they're dependent upon the enemy. They're dependent upon the enemy to sharpen their garden tools in order to till their soil so that they can eat, so that they can live. Just an amazing thing that, just a turn of events. And it never works out well when we leave God and try to go off on our own and use our wisdom to try to determine our future and what we can do and how we can live without God. You see, the Lord needs to be first. Seek the kingdom of God first, and he'll add all things to you. I have to say that me and my wife, we have an abundance far more than we've ever had before we were believers. Became a believer at about age 27, you know, a surfer and all that. It's just amazing what God does. Not just in your emotional life, your spiritual life, your material life, friendships, things that God does, but it's everything. It's all of life that God does. You see, we don't want to go off in a tangent without God, because we find that all of a sudden other things fall by the wayside when we leave God for one small thing, one small bad decision. Little things amount to big consequences when it comes to the things of the Lord when we leave Him. Always wise, always good to seek His face for the small things and the big things in our life.
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14: 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Whether you're stuck in traffic on the H1, washing the dishes, or picking up the kinky from practice, we are so happy you're joining us for today's message. 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To get to know us more, head to our website, inspiredchurch.live. But enough about us. Let's jump into part two of the message.
15: I do not advocate fighting. I don't want people to fight. And moving right along, because I'm gonna get myself in trouble. Don't fight. Don't fight. It's not worth it. It's not worth fighting. Be the bigger man. Go to the office. Tell the principal, counselor. Just do what you gotta do to protect yourself after that. All right, here it is. So the Israelites, now they're going through this, and all of a sudden, he encounters Gideon. Gideon, I want you to wrap your mind around this. Gideon is threshing wheat in the bottom of winepress. There's 7 years of oppression that's going on. 7 years of no food, eking out a living, 7 years of intimidation, 7 years of stuff being stolen from you, taken from you by your enemy, and you can't even live. And people are so afraid that they've made places and caves for them to live. They've taken their cave and made it a livable situation. Not by choice, but because they had to. And you make the best of what you can with what you have when you're going through difficult times. And the people of Israel are going through this, and then all of a sudden there is one man. Out of all of this, God picks one man. It's often God picks one person. God doesn't always pick a people. He always picks a person. And the person that he picks is working it. Because what is he trying to do? He is threshing wheat. Why are you threshing wheat? Because he wants bread for his family. He's trying to get some bread. He's trying to feed his family. Because there's a process to getting bread. The first process is, number one, you have to plant the seed. You have the seed has to go into the ground, and it has to be on good soil. It can't be on hard soil. It can't be on the rocky path like I talked about last week. It can't be on the thorny ground where it'll choke it up. It can't be on the ground where the birds will come and snatch that seed away. And that word or that seed cannot get planted. That's why God wants our hearts and our lives to be good soil. Because if we are good soil, it'll plant it and it'll have a 30, 60, and 100-fold harvest in Jesus' name. Somebody say amen. So you got to put that seed in the ground. And when you put that seed in the ground, you don't just ignore it and walk away. Oh, should be good. Set it and forget it. That's what George Foreman said. No. Plant it, water it, fertilize it, cultivate it, watch over it, protect it, and then eventually you will have a harvest. Second stage in the process is the harvesting stage. Harvesting, everybody loves harvest, right? Oh, we can't wait for the harvest, especially if you're a pastor. Ooh, bring it in the harvest. But Jesus said the harvest is plentiful. Oh, the fields are white unto harvest, but the laborers are few. So pray to the Lord of the harvest to send more laborers. I can tell you this, guys, we've had the greatest harvest that we've had in 22 to 23 years in the last 2 years. Incredible harvest. But can I tell you, harvesting is hard work. Harvesting is hard work, man. You gotta the easy part is planting the seed and watering it and waiting for it. How many months is it gonna take? And then when it's time to harvest, hey, we need everybody's help. Hey, where are you guys going? We need help. And we need help. We could use your help. Join the dream team. Anyway, moving right along. So you harvest. So after you get the harvest, what do? You gotta do the next stage in the level. And the next stage in the process is this, is thresh. Thresh. This is where you get the wheat and you bring it onto the threshing floor. And normally the threshing floor is in an open air area. It's a platform, and you put all of your wheat on it, and then you're scratching it. You're really taking a board and you're using two beasts of burden or one beast of burden, and it's grinding that thing just a little bit to separate the chaff and to separate the kernel and to be able to loosen it up. And then after you go through the threshing, you go to the next stage, and that would be the winnowing. And the winnowing is you take a pitchfork, and with the pitchfork, you throw it up in the air. You throw the wheat and the kernel, trying to separate the chaff, and you throw it up in the air, and you wave it like you just don't care. Somebody say, oh yeah. Oh yeah. Oh, yeah. And you throw it up there. And all over Israel, people be looking on the hills, and they'd see wheat flying in the air. Oh my gosh, it's a great time. It's the harvest season. This is awesome. awesome. I can't wait to eat my bread. I'm going to have hot butter on my bread. I'm going to have Nutella and peanut. You know, I'm going to put some bananas and peanut butter on my bread. I'm already thinking about how I'm going to eat my bread. You know, everybody's, I can't wait to have a tuna sandwich. And everybody, like, you see all that stuff going up in the air. And you know what it is? It is the blessing of God, and it is the prosperity of God during the winnowing. And then the fourth process, and the fifth process, excuse me, is finally when you get a millstone and you take the grain and now you grind it. You grind it on that millstone. And that millstone turns it into flour. And flour gives you pancakes. No, right. Flour gives you bread. And when you get this bread, you see the process that it takes. And Gideon is stuck on stage 3 of his life. He should be at stage 5 by now. He should be eating bread by now. He should be like eating, putting that butter all over it on that hot bread coming out of the oven. But right now, he is stuck on stage 3. But not just stuck on stage 3, everybody. He's doing stage 3 in a totally different environment. What is he doing? He is threshing wheat at the bottom of a wine press. Wine press gives you? Very good. Comes from grapes. From grapes, you smash it. And then you have two monks that go in there. Oh, how's your grapes? They're singing like the tune to The Little Mermaid, you know what I'm talking about? And they're squashing it all, and they're having a good time. They're like, yeah, come on, let's go, come on, let's go. And they're squashing all that grapes, and then all of a sudden the grapes turn into juice, and the juice goes into, and they fill it up into wineskins made out of goat skin or lamb skin, and they put it in there, and they tie it up, and then they put a little bit of yeast before they do that, and all of a sudden the process begins, the fermentation begins to happen, and all of a sudden now they've got wine. But Gideon is threshing wheat at the bottom of a wine press. Not only is his process stuck, excuse me with the spit right there, stuck on stage 3 out of 5, but he's doing stage 3 wherever he can do it. Because why? We got to eat and we got to survive. If I got to take 2 part-time jobs, make it 1 full-time, if I got to work a full-time job and then start my side hustle on the side, if I got to stay up late, sacrifice my sleep, I don't have a day off, I need to get a day off because the Bible says have a Sabbath. No wonder I'm going crazy, I'm working too much, I'm working 2 jobs, I'm side hustling, I'm doing all these different things I cannot handle anymore, I'm about to have a breakdown. You know why? Because you're not honoring God with the Sabbath. Come on, everybody, take a day off, let yourself breathe, let God do the work while you're off. Come on, somebody, can I get an amen? But some of us are still stuck in stage 3 of life, and never mind even the wine press. Never mind even the wine press. We're just stuck on stage 3. We're stuck in stage 3, not because we're bad. We're stuck on stage 3 because something's happened that's holding you up. You should be on 4 or 5 by now. You should be progressing to 4 or 5 and eating that bread. But you're not. You're stuck on 3. Why? Because sometimes God's got you there to learn, to ideate, to use your mentality, to change the way you think. Sometimes, what? How you doing? Oh, I'm good, Pastor. How's everything going? I'm just threshing. It's a threshing season right now, Pastor. I like to hear that. You know what that tells me? I like to hear that. It tells me that you are fighting. It tells me that you have not given up. It tells me that you're doing whatever it takes to find out what stage 4 and stage 5 looks like in your life. And I'm telling you right now, I'm getting ahead of my points. I haven't given you points, but there's all kinds of points without giving you the points. And I'm telling you right now, man, I'm telling you right now, there's going to be times in your life that you're thinking, man, I'm going through this, I'm doing that. And I can tell you this, what I believed, not just the favor of God, it was the favor of God. God is sovereign in his choices. Why did he pick Michael Kai from the Big Island from Honokaa? I don't know. It's sovereign. But I can tell you that I probably was obedient. More than likely. And I can tell you that God can hear the noise you are making while you're scratching. And God can see the efforts of what you're going through to make it happen. And I believe Gideon caught God's attention. It was by accident. It wasn't on purpose. But God is watching. God is seeing. God can hear you. He can see it. He can hear it. If you're scratching, if you're working hard, and the worst thing about it is, or the most interesting part about it is he is threshing wheat. He wants bread where you make wine. Ooh, new revelation coming to me right now. It's going to happen. I'm just like, it's just the beginning. bread and wine. God has this guy making bread where you're supposed to make wine. And before I get ahead of myself and make stuff up, I'm telling you right here that what God is doing in a season of life right now is he is making bread in places you never expected the bread to come from, in Jesus' name. You need a point. I can tell you need a point. I can tell you need a point. Some of you are going to have a struggle with this if I don't give you a point. And here it is. The Lord says to Gideon, he says, "Mighty hero, the Lord is with you." Can you just receive it? That's the title of my sermon. Can you just receive it? Mighty hero, the Lord is with you. Mighty hero, the angel of the Lord. You know who that is? That's Yahweh. That's that, or a pre-incarnate version of Christ. Shows up while you threshing and you work in it. And he sits there, or he stands there, and says, "Mighty hero, the Lord is with you." Can you just receive it? Have you ever given anybody a compliment before that they can't take the compliment? They had a hard time. They had a hard time receiving it. They either got a theological reason why they're not worthy of receiving that compliment, or maybe they've got an inferiority complex going on at that moment, or they're practicing false humility. Well, no, whatever it is, but they're having a hard time receiving what God wants to say to you. And sometimes when we go through these seasons of our life, could you just receive it? Can you just receive that you are a mighty woman of God? Can you just receive that you are more than a conqueror through Christ? Can you just receive it that you are the head and not the tail? Can you receive it that you are above and not beneath? Can I tell you that you are the favorite of God and you are building different because God's got different for you in Jesus' name? And the worship team can come up. Number one, you got to see yourself as God sees you. You got to see yourself as God sees you. Not the way that the world sees you, not the way that you even sometimes when you see you. Sometimes we look in the mirror and we go like, "Man, I wish I was better. I wish I was handsomer. I wish I was prettier. I wish I was more skilled. I wish I was like him. I wish I was like her. I wish I and sometimes we look at that mirror and our self-talk back to our mirror is not positive. Why? Because we are looking at the way the world sees us, not even the way that we see us. Sometimes our parents are speaking life into us, but the opinions of your friends or whatever is being said online or TikTok or whatever is more important to you than it is. Right? And I'm telling you, what God, the way that God sees you is better than the way you see yourself every single time. Amen. I'm not talking about the guy that looks or the girl that looks and thinks they're more than that. Right? Have some humility. You know what I'm talking about? But that's probably not most of our problem. Most of our problem is we don't see ourselves that way. And God bring somebody into our life, and when he brings somebody into your life and they tell you this is who I think you are, this is what I believe you are. Benny Perez is that guy for me. Pastor Benny Perez from the Church LV, Church Las Vegas. Las Vegas got great churches. I hear they got good casinos, but they got great churches. Come on, where sin abounds, grace abounds even more, somebody. Great churches in Las Vegas. And he's the kind of guy that would speak life into me. He could tell me, "Mike, you are this, man. I'm telling you right now, you don't see it for yourself. I don't know how many times I got to tell you, but Mike, I see this in you. You don't see it in yourself." Thanks, Pastor Benny. Thanks, Pastor Benny. Appreciate that. My dad was the same way. Before my dad died, my dad would tell me stuff, man, make a 40-year-old man cry because of what my dad would tell me. Beautiful, beautiful, beautiful. Now I'm 50, and I wish I'm 50-something. I'm going to leave it right there. I miss his voice. Today's my mom's birthday. Mom's in Phoenix. Happy birthday, Mom. Love you. The Israelites struggled with the way that they saw themselves. The Israelites struggled. When the Numbers chapter 13, when the 12 spies go in, right? I told you about the spies. And they come out. You know what they said? This is what they said in verse 33. They said, "We even saw giants there. The descendants of Anak. Next to them, we felt like grasshoppers," and that's what they thought too. How do you know? You talked to them? No, we just figured this is what they thought. So you never talked to the giants? No, but we thought we looked like grasshoppers in their eyes. See how we can get distorted? And God says to Gideon, you are a mighty man of God, while Gideon is trying to protect his family's food source. Now, I've been trying to get you to protect your food source for the last 3 years. Can you testify that I've been talking about food? Okay, right? You know, I've been saying for the last 3 years, you need non-perishables that's going to last for at least 6 months for your family in case the supply chain breaks down here in Hawaii, in case the tsunami, which will damage all of our ports. If something comes from South America or something comes from Alaska or something comes from any other place, it can come from Asia, that if a natural disaster takes out our shipping lanes and our ports or a communication system, if a man-made disaster begins to happen where we lose all electricity and everything spoils in your freezer and all of that, then you're not off the grid, you're still on the grid. If whatever it is, I've been saying it for the last 3 years, that you gotta protect yourself and make sure that you have enough food for the next 6 months to every person. And guess what? And if you did, and you didn't need it, but you always might need it, and you don't want it to go spoil or whatever it is, you replenish your stock, but don't overeat your stock. Oh, we never lost store 2 years already. Oh, 2 years, and all of a sudden, oh, God. Spam. Come on, somebody, spam. Spam. Hey, don't hate it. Don't hate on it. Don't eat too much, though. So don't hate on it. Spam will last a long time. Even when you open that can, I think the thing still lasts 2 more weeks with the jelly around it. I just made that up. Don't do that. Oh, that jelly still protect them out. Yeah, just like one baby. All good, bro. Slice them. Toast the oven. Fry them. Whatever. Last point. But Gideon said in verse 15, but Lord, Gideon replied, how can I rescue Israel? My clan is the weakest in the whole tribe of Manasseh. There's 12 tribes. Let's go through the funnel. My clan is the weakest. My family is part of a clan. And out of the clan is my family, family, clan, tribe. And I'm the least of the least. He might be exaggerating his circumstance, but he got a little bit of point there. Number one, they are under oppression for 7 years. Got to do something to you. When someone says, I believe in you, like, I don't believe in myself right now. Thank you for believing in me, but I don't believe in you. Can you just receive it? Can you just receive it by faith? You're not there yet, but one day you will be there. Or you might be there right now and just receive it. You are there. You're there. And so now what happens, he says, I am in the tribe of Manasseh. You know the tribe of Manasseh was a half tribe because the other half was Ephraim. And they was given to Joseph's portion, which was one of the 12 sons of Jacob. So Abraham, Isaac, Jacob, 12 sons. And Joseph was one of the 12 sons. He's the one that saved everybody by food preservation, 7 years. Come on, everybody. And then the half tribe of Manasseh and the half tribe of Ephraim, but only one tribe was called the half tribe. I don't know why. When they're calling for people to report for duty, reporting for duty, sir. The tribe of Judah, the lions. Next, the tribe of Benjamin, the favored. We're here, we're reporting, sir. Next, the half tribe of Manasseh. Wait, was the full tribe? We're just a half tribe. Sorry, just a half tribe. The half tribe of Manasseh. I'm the least of everybody. He's got this full-on inferiority thing going on. And God says, number one, I see you differently. I want you to see yourself as God sees you, everybody. And number two, you got to stop complaining and start receiving. Look at what he says in verse 13. Sir, if the Lord is with us, why has all this happened to us? And where are the miracles that our ancestors told us all about? Didn't they say, the Lord brought us up out of Egypt? But now the Lord has abandoned us and handed us over to the Midianites. And then the Lord turned to him and said, go with the strength you have and rescue Israel from the Midianites. I am sending you. Go with the strength that you have. I am sending you. Go with the strength that you have. He is sending you. Go with the strength you have. God is sending you. Man, you are winnowing. You are threshing. You are making sound. You don't want the enemy to see your cloud of harvest. You don't want anybody to see what's going on, that you have picked a wine press in order to thresh wheat, because you can't go up on that hill. You get up on that hill, they're going to kill you. So you go over here. You know what you're doing? When you do stuff like that, you are creating new opportunities. You are ideating for the business people. You are looking at solutions that nobody would look at. You're doing whatever it takes. This is not just survival mode. This is innovation mode in the name of Jesus. Come on. Come on, somebody say amen. And the last 2 points I'm going to give you on Deep Dive Wednesday. I'm only supposed to do 2 this morning. I have a 4-point sermon, but I'm going to give you the 2 on Deep Dive Wednesday. We're running out of time. I want to pray for us right now here today. Don't leave. Don't get up early. Don't like, oh, I got to go. No. Stay right now. If that's you today, that you feel like, man, I've been scratching. I've been threshing. And you're working really, really hard. And you're looking to stage 4, but you're stuck on stage 3. You can't even get to stage 5 right now, but you know you heard from God, or you know that this is the right thing to do. This is your purpose in life. This is you got to provide, put bread on that table, bring the bread in, whatever it is. And you're on stage, you feel like you're in stage 3. You're not quite there yet. You're not on stage 4. And you want to move, man. You seem the Lord to move, that you've been making noise. You've been making some good noise, not complaining noises, but good noise. God can see you. He sees you. That's you. Raise your hand right now. I want to pray for you right now. Raise your hand right there. Come on. Put your hand up. I'm not going to count to 3. Just put your hand up. I'm making noise. I'm scratching. I'm doing whatever it takes. I'm doing whatever it takes to bring in some bread for the family. I'm doing whatever it takes to make it work. Come on. Awesome. Awesome. I want you to receive this. Father, we pray right now in the name of Jesus for every hand that is going up. God, we on stage 3 right now. Some people just on stage 1, but some people on stage 5. But right now, this is for the stage 3. We are in the threshing season. We are threshing. We are scratching. We are making it work, God. God, we pray, Lord God, that there would be breakthrough. We pray, Lord God, that we would get up on a hill and we would throw it up in the air and the chaff would blow all away the rubbish. All the rubbish of our life would be gone, Lord God, and the kernels would fall to the ground. The grain would fall to the ground. Father, we pray right now for a harvest of 30, 60, 100-fold over people who are struggling either with their business right now or wrestling with some finances, or they are stuck in a season of non-promotion. The doldrums, this is where they are. The wind has stopped blowing right now. And God, I'm saying right now, I'm seeing a picture that some people right now, you are trying to manufacture wind. You are trying to manufacture wind in your sails. And God says, just open the sail and keep on rowing. I will bring the wind. Just open the sail, but keep on rowing and I will bring the wind. That's the picture that I just saw for somebody, or maybe all of you right now in the name of Jesus. Go ahead and put your hand out right now. Right now, I want to pray for people who need healing. You've got a diagnosis, a prognosis, or you found something, you feel something, you're afraid to go in. You're afraid to get it examined, or you're procrastinating. Say, I'll check them later. I'll check it later. I'm too busy. It's going too long to get an appointment and this and that and that. And you've procrastinated and you put it off. But I'm telling you right now, don't put it off. Go get it checked. But I want to know right now, whatever you found, whatever you've heard, whatever they've written to you, whatever phone call you got right now in the name of Jesus, we're going to pray for healing. Go ahead and raise your hand if that's you. Go ahead and raise your hand if that is you right here in this room, that you need healing right now over your body. And if you want healing over your mind and your emotions right now, put your hand up too. Put your hand up too if that's you. Come on. Right now, there's power. I feel the presence of God to heal. Father, we pray right now in the name of Jesus, that the healing power of the Holy Spirit and the great physician Jesus Christ, and by his stripes that we are healed, that healing power would come now. Come now. By the authority that you gave us, that the healing power would come now. In the name of Jesus. Say, I receive it. Can you just receive it? Say, I receive it.
16: Hey everybody, this is Mike. Thank you so much for listening in. If you felt God tugging on your heart while you were listening to this, I want to lead you in a prayer of surrender that gives your life to Jesus. It's the same prayer that I prayed when I was 21 years old and walked into a church for the very first time in a very long time when I gave my life to the Lord. It's the same prayer that I lead people in every single weekend at our church. Hundreds, if not thousands, every single year pray this prayer to surrender their life to God. And if you want to surrender your life to Jesus today, if you want to make a change, if you want Him to come into your heart, change you from the inside out, do a work in you that only He can do, that you've tried before, that you can't do it on your own, that if you want to give Him your life, and if you want to make Him your Savior and your Lord, then I want to lead you in this prayer. So if that's you, I just want you to hitchhike off of my voice and repeat these prayers and receive it into your heart. And he's going to come into your life and change you from the inside out and make you different from this moment on. So he's not going to make everything perfect for you, but he's going to walk you through every valley and every summit of your life, because he's the God of the hills and the valleys. So if that's you today, I want you to repeat this prayer after me to surrender your life to Jesus. Say, "Dear Jesus, today I give you my life. Thank you for dying on the cross and shedding your blood that washes my sins as white as snow. I also thank you that when I die, I'll be in your presence for all eternity. But while I'm here, be my strength for today and my hope for tomorrow, my ever-present help in my time of need. You're my God and I'm your child. The old is past, the new has begun. I'm a new creation in Christ Jesus, created to serve you and to bring you glory. Thank you for what you've done. When I read the Bible, may it come alive. May your Holy Spirit speak to me. When I spend time in prayer, may I sense your presence and even hear your voice. Thank you for loving me just as I am. Thank you for my new life. In Jesus' name I pray. Amen." Well, congratulations. If you prayed that prayer, let me tell you what just happened. Number one, you've been forgiven of all of your sins, everything that you've ever done. Secondly, he's prepared a place for you in heaven that when you die, your last breath on earth will be your first breath in heaven, and you'll be with him for all eternity. But he has a plan, a purpose, a calling, and a destiny for your life, something greater than you ever expected could ever happen to you if you keep walking with him. So don't pull back. Just keep walking forward. Don't let the devil distract you. Don't let life distract you. Receive the words that God gave you and keep on walking with him, and your life will never be the same. But you got to do something. He does all the work, but there's something that you have to do as well. So what's next? If you're already connected in a church here on Oahu, then man, get into that church like never before. Serve, belong, grow. That's what you got to do. But if you're connected to a church, let them know that you gave your life to God. Whatever church that is, doesn't have to be Inspire. A lot of great churches, all kinds of sizes. That's perfect for you in the state of Hawaii. Secondly, you got to get yourself a Bible. I like paper Bibles, but you also got to download the Bible app. Go to YouVersion.com, download the YouVersion Bible. My wife has an app on that. You know, she's got a devotion called Perfectly You. I've got one called the Pound for Pound Principle. Pick anyone. Just get consistent with the Word of God. Spend time in prayer. Tell your pastor you gave your life to Jesus. Or if you don't even go to a church, find one. If you need one, come to Inspire. If you got one closer to you, go there. I don't care where you go. Just go somewhere. Get rooted and grounded in the Word of God, a Bible-preaching, Holy Spirit-believing kind of church. May the Lord bless you. God bless you. Thank you.
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22: From the Mauna Loa Media News Center, I'm Chaz Ontai. A court is requiring further environmental review before a proposed Turtle Bay expansion can move forward. Judge Shirley Kawamura ruled Honolulu must require a supplemental environmental impact statement before issuing building permits for a new 375-room hotel. Environmental groups argued that the city relied on a 13-year-old report that did not consider endangered species or changing ecological conditions. And Hawaii travelers are getting more flight options with Alaska and Hawaiian Airlines. Alaska Air Group has added new routes to the mainland, including nonstop flights between Honolulu and Boise, Idaho, and Spokane, Washington. Service will also increase between Honolulu and Las Vegas. 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Mostly sunny for the remainder of today with some scattered afternoon showers, highs in the upper 80s.
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2: Willingness to do that, you can say, let's pray. And when you say, let's pray, you just close your eyes. Don't wait for them to do something. Don't ask them, would it be all right with you if I prayed for your children who are sick? Because if you ask, they can say no. And I'm not trying to, they don't know me. Sometimes, it's a complete stranger. They've just said to you, I'm not having a good day. I've got the flat tire on my car. Oh, would it be all right? I believe God heals tires. May I pray for yours? You're probably going to get a pass on that. But when you hear that need, if you've listened, if you just say, let's pray, and you close your eyes and you say, Father, I pray for those children that you'll give them strength today. In Jesus' name, amen. Just a sentence. Don't quote six verses. Don't give them a link to your three favorite sermons that I've done in the last two decades. Just a one sentence prayer and say amen. And then when you say amen, just go on like it's normal. Sure is humid in Tennessee in summertime. I like sweet tea. Whatever. Just go on. Don't do that creepy Christian thing. You know what I mean? Where you want people to affirm that you've been spiritual, but you don't really want to say to them, would you please affirm my spirituality now that I've prayed for you in the gas station? So after your sentence prayer, rather than just say what's in your heart, you kind of give them that creepy look. Because, we kind of have some unwritten rules around here. Somebody prays for you, oh, thank you. That meant so much to me. I've had a hard day and you prayed for me and now I think I'll make it. And we kind of understand the ground rules in the building, and so we kind of do that thing. You know what I'm talking about? But if you're praying for somebody out there, they don't know that thing, and you're trying to don't do that. So when you say amen, it's going to rain again today, but we'll be all right. God bless you. And you're gone. It's not their affirmation you're after. You've done two things. You've invited God into the midst of a circumstance where a moment before there had not been an invitation. And you have identified yourself in the life of another person as someone who would pray. And both of those outcomes are incredibly significant. And you have the power to do let's pray almost anywhere. You're not drawing attention to yourself. You're not making it about you. You're not suggesting you're the solution. You're not bringing your great spiritual wisdom to bear. You're just inviting God into the circumstance. Now, inevitably, somebody comes to me, well, Pastor, I like to pray more than a sentence. Okay. I didn't say the only prayer you could pray was a sentence. I just suggested that if you're in some public place with somebody you don't know well or hardly know or you just met, a 35-minute prayer that includes the theological high points of Leviticus is probably not going to be received very well. And so in this session, I want to add a little bit to that. We're going to talk about prayer and God's judgment. Because God's judgment is a part of life. God's judgment isn't just something that waits to the end of your life when you're out of time and then you got to worry about God's judgment. God's judgment is woven through our lives. Discipline, I know we could use some other words for it, but that's the reality of it. And I think knowing how to pray when you recognize that is a very important part of your prayer toolkit. And so we're going to at least open the conversation in this session. Matthew 24 is a part of Jesus' most lengthy prophetic discourse. Mark, Luke 21, Matthew 24, they're the same. It's the same discourse from slightly different perspectives, but I brought you just a sampling from Matthew 24. We're not going to read the whole thing. You'll be hearing of wars and rumors of wars. See that you're not frightened. For those

0: must take place, but that is not yet the end. I really want to frame this passage with that verse. Jesus said, you're going to hear about some frightening things. But then he says something that seems a little out of place. See that you're not frightened. When you hear frightening things, Jesus said, don't be frightened. So he's trying to reorient our attention. Things that would frighten people who don't know me, you don't have to be afraid of. Now, that doesn't mean in leading a life of faith or obedience to Jesus means you're in the clueless line. It means you have an informed situational awareness. But some of us respond with fear. And so we don't like to hear the news, or we don't like to pay attention to what's happening, or we would just rather talk about what happened in the first century or talk about Moses, because there's some comfort in those because we know the ending of the story. And if I'm going to watch a movie, which I don't do very, but I'm going to watch one, I like to watch one where I know the good guys are going to win and the bad guys are going to lose. I don't want like a realistic movie. I live in the real world. If I'm going to take an hour or so to rest my brain, I want the good guys to win. And sometimes I think we hide from the reality of the world we live in, and we go read the stories of our heroes because we know they're going to win. And we just recycle. But I think the point of Scripture is to help us engage our world with truth. And Jesus said, see that you're not frightened. Those things have to take place, but that's not the end. And then he lists a whole series of things, nation will rise against nation, kingdom against kingdom. The word translated there is ethnos, from which we get ethnic. He said there's going to be ethnic conflict in the earth. Gee, we see a bit of that. These things are merely the beginning of birth pains. Then they're going to deliver you to tribulation. Tribulation means, in the word in Greek that's translated tribulation, means big trouble. They're going to deliver you into big trouble. Ah, don't you wish Jesus said they're going to deliver to your house cotton candy? I mean, or ice cream? Bluebell. Three times a week. And they'll kill you. And you'll be hated by all nations because of my name. It seems to me that in my lifetime, at least, there's been a primary objective amongst the people of faith to do everything in our power not to be rejected. We just don't want to be rejected because of the gospel. So we'll try to find a way to say it that's acceptable to people that don't want to hear it. And I think we need to listen to Jesus. He said there'll be times and seasons when there'll be an intolerance for the gospel. Not a rejection of religion, but they're not going to want to hear about the gospel. In verse 10, at that time, many will fall away and betray one another, and they'll hate one another. Many false prophets will arise and mislead many, and lawlessness will increase, and people's love will grow cold. There's multiple Greek words for love. The one that's used there is agape. It's the word for God's love. So it's the love in the hearts of God's people that will grow cold because of the violence. But the one who endures to the end will be saved. We're going to have to endure some things. This gospel of the kingdom will be preached in the whole world as a testimony to all nations. And then the end will come. So in spite of all the stuff, the hatred, the opposition, all the stuff, what's going to happen in the midst of all of that? The gospel of the kingdom is going to be preached in the whole world. Amen. Well, Pastor, I think it would be better if the gospel could be preached like as a part of a big parade with ticker tape and lemonade. Well, I'm not disagreeing with you, but Jesus has given us some insight. And I think we need that to inform our prayers. What are we praying? Well, we can certainly pray for our own preservation and our protection and the things that we need to guide us on the journey. But I think we also have a primary assignment to pray that this gospel of the kingdom will be preached in the whole world. Amen. We can't pull our punches. We can't say you don't really need a savior because, you know, sin's not so bad. The whole Jesus story, the whole redemptive story is essential. It's at the heart of our faith because we need a savior, because sin will destroy you and separate you from God. And to be reconciled to God, somebody has to take the punishment for our sin. So a message of faith that doesn't acknowledge sin and our need for a redeemer is a false gospel. But in the midst of all the stuff, the gospel of the kingdom is going to be preached in the whole world. That's amazing to me. So I'm going to suggest we want to expand our portfolio of prayer to be able to pray triumphantly, hopefully, joyfully even, in the midst of those kind of stresses. Because a part of what Jesus is describing is God's judgment on this present age. The book of Daniel, many of you are familiar with Daniel, one of the heroes of our Bible. Daniel has a unique affirmation in Scripture. On multiple occasions, an archangel shows up and says to Daniel, "You are highly favored by God." Wow. I mean, if that happens at your house, you're going to try to get a video. Looking for your phone. Could you say that again? Highly favored by God. And yet Daniel's entire life is lived as a slave in Babylon, where he suffers physically as a part of God's judgment upon his people. So in the midst of God's judgment, God watches over Daniel's life and uses him in the most profound ways, even giving Daniel insight and revelation to what would happen at the end of the age that is informing our lives until now. So in the midst of difficulty and challenge and even the judgment of God, the purposes of God can come forward in your life. The insight, the revelation, the protection, the provision.
1: We'll be right back. But first, a word from Pastor Allen about his new book.
0: Folks, understanding who you are in Christ, the price that was paid to give you status in the kingdom of God, it will write a future for you that is not dependent upon your family of origin, your life circumstance, the expressions of evil that you've had to overcome. In Christ Jesus, we are triumphant both in time and for all eternity. We put this little booklet together. It'll help you. Make this a part of this season in your life and in your home and with your friends. It's a game changer.
1: 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Now, let's get back to Pastor Allen with his message called Prayer and Judgment. Tune in tomorrow to hear part two.
0: Matthew 24 that we read, Jesus is pronouncing a message of judgment on the city of Jerusalem, that Jerusalem's going to be surrounded by armies. In fact, all the letters of the New Testament are written under the shadow of Jesus' prophetic message about the destruction of Jerusalem. But they didn't stop. They were very busy seeing that the gospel of the kingdom was preached in the whole world. In spite of threats, in spite of hatred, in spite of some physical suffering, in spite of all the things. So what I would like to establish as the beginning point is, even though we see some things in our world that are trending in a way that probably isn't going to bring applause from heaven, it doesn't diminish the opportunity for the message of the gospel of the kingdom to be shared. That's really good news. And if there are people that are agitated by it or unhappy with it or aren't applauding and aren't cheering, don't be deterred. Let's pray. Look at Acts 13. It's a intriguing window for me into prayer and discernment and judgment. They're all kind of wrapped into here. This is Paul and his crew. They traveled through the whole island until they came to Paphos. And there they met a Jewish sorcerer and a false prophet. named Bar-Jesus. He was an attendant of the proconsul, like the local governor. The proconsul was an intelligent man. He sent for Barnabas and Saul because he wanted to hear the word of God. But the sorcerer opposed them, and he tried to turn the proconsul from the faith. And Saul, who's called Paul, was filled with the Holy Spirit. He looked straight at the sorcerer, and he said, "You're a child of the devil and an enemy of everything that is right." Just in case you're tracking here, those are not flattering words. For those that have imagined, every spirit-led message is one of affirmation. You need to read more fully your Bible. Paul said to him, "You're a child of the devil and an enemy of everything that is right. You're full of all kinds of deceit and trickery. Will you never stop perverting the right ways of the Lord? Now the hand of the Lord is against you, and you're going to be blind for a time. You'll be unable to see the light of day." And immediately mist and darkness came over him, and he groped about seeking someone to lead him by the hand. And when the governor saw what had happened, he believed. Clever man. For he was amazed at the teaching about the Lord. Now, I'm suggesting that Acts 13 is the beginning point of prayer. If you haven't been willing to say, "Let's pray," with someone that you don't know very well yet, you probably want to start there. But I don't want you to stay there. I don't want to stay there. I want to continue to grow in the way I know the Lord, in the way I can cooperate with the Holy Spirit, in the way I will pray. And I think this is a window, at least into one aspect of prayer. There's a discernment. We have to be able to distinguish between the Holy Spirit and the unholy, to see past packaging, to see past even expressions of power. The Antichrist and the false prophet will be very supernatural characters. Their lives and their ministries and their power will be filled with expressions of the supernatural. So if your only criteria for discernment is our expressions of the miraculous or the supernatural, you can be easily deceived. You and I will need to be familiar enough with the Holy Spirit to know the difference between the Holy Spirit and an unholy spirit. Because the sorcerer in this story is a supernatural character. Enough supernatural that the secular governing authority is impressed with the power he brings, because it helps to manipulate people. And then when Paul encounters him, he responds with a boldness that it's a little uncomfortable just to read it. I can't imagine having been a part of Paul's entourage. Can't you imagine when he turns to the sorcerer and says, "You're a child of the devil"? Can't you imagine like Paul's companions are going, "Oh, he's doing it again. We're going to see the inside of another jail. Didn't somebody talk to him last time? Didn't you give him like that course on how to win friends and influence people? Could somebody not teach him to be just a little more chill? Feed him breakfast. He's hangry. Something." Paul has this boldness to speak right into the circumstance. And when Luke is recording it for us, he goes out of his way for us to know that it wasn't Paul being carnal. He said Saul, who was called Paul, filled with the Holy Spirit. Not just because he was sleepy or tired or grumpy or hungry. Filled with the Holy Spirit, he said this. The language there is very Old Testament-like in severity. When people say, "You know, the Old Testament, God is so harsh," but in the New Testament, he's still God. But the outcome of the encounter is the proconsul, the governor, becomes a believer. Sounds like the book of Daniel. When people are jealous of Daniel and they manipulate the legal system and result in Daniel being arrested and condemned to death, and the sultan is reluctant because he trusts Daniel, and so Daniel's thrown into the lion's den, and it just happens to be a day when the lions aren't hungry. But the sultan issues a decree that everybody is going to have to recognize the God of Daniel. There's a kingdom breakthrough that comes from the challenge to Daniel. And in the midst of the antagonism and the, the deception and the false prophet, the purposes of God come forward. Do you have a big enough imagination for that? See, I struggle with that because I don't like that stuff. I would rather have like an evangelism service whenever you feel the presence of God and there's a unity in the midst and the worship is so sweet. All we said was Jesus, and people began to weep and cry out, "Can't we be baptized now?" I mean, but biblically sometimes it means you have to like hang out with the lions, or you have to say in a public place, "You're full of the devil." I don't even think we want to think about that. I'm not even sure we want to pray about that. But I think God is inviting us to a different place. You see, I don't believe we're going to see the kingdom of God advanced if we're trying to avoid the issues of our day. We don't have to be angry. We don't have to be belligerent. But I don't believe we can hide. It's tempting. In 2 Chronicles, we get to see prayers in the midst of God's judgment. This is fascinating to me. The Spirit of God came upon Azariah. He's the son of somebody. And he went out to meet Asa, the king, and he said to him, "Listen to me, Asa and all Judah and Benjamin." This is the southern kingdom of Israel. "The Lord is with you when you are with him. If you seek him, he'll be found by you. But if you forsake him, he'll forsake you." For a long time, Israel was without the true God, without a priest to teach and without the law. But in their distress, they turned to the Lord, the God of Israel, and they sought him, and he was found by them. In those days, it was not safe to travel about, for all the inhabitants of the lands were in great turmoil. One nation was being crushed by another and one city by another, because God was troubling them with every kind of distress. "But as for you, be strong and do not give up, for your work will be rewarded." Wow. Seems relevant to me. I'll start with verse 6. The statement was, in those days it wasn't safe to travel. All the inhabitants of the land were in turmoil. That God is troubling them. And I'm going to suggest to you that if God is troubling us, the only real solution is God. When I see things happening that are illogical, they're irrational. When decisions are being made or policies are being made or people of faith are doing things and you're thinking, that makes no sense, then I think it isn't a logical issue. I think there's a spiritual motivation behind the logic. And it seems straightforward to me that if God is the one that is initiating trouble or allowing trouble, sometimes we will quibble over semantics, then the only solution is God. That political solutions, policy solutions, economic solutions, all the things that we put forward, further conversations, they're not going to bring real solutions. It's God that's the solution.
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3: There were several water main breaks this morning. Only one remains. It's downtown on Ala Moana Boulevard, eastbound at Punchbowl. Two eastbound lanes are closed on Ala Moana from Richards to Punchbowl. The big problem going west is an accident on the H1 westbound at the Waipahu exit before the split. That's got both freeways extra slow on the way to Halawa. The driving time from downtown to the H1-H2 split, 45 minutes if you take the H1, 46 if you take the Moana Loop.
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0: Aloha. Welcome to A Chosen Generation with Daryl Skinner, pastor of Calvary Chapel, Pearl Harbor. In Paul's letter to the Romans, he rejoices in the gospel of Jesus Christ, saying, "For I am not ashamed of the gospel of Christ, for it is the power of God to salvation for everyone who believes." We'll dive deep in the wonders of God's amazing mercy and grace as Pastor Daryl Skinner teaches from the book of Romans, next on A Chosen Generation.
1: Open your Bibles to the book of Romans, chapter 3. Romans, chapter 3. I want to just review a bit in Romans, chapter 1, verses 1 to 17. That was our first study in Romans. We covered the Romans' road to salvation. And Paul the Apostle was laying it out about the, I'll talk about it in a moment. But then Romans, the second study in Romans, we're in Romans, chapter 1, verse 18, verse 32. We talked about the devolution of mankind, And we see the 23 sins of mankind are listed in Romans chapter 1 there. And Paul is just hammering away how sinful a people we all are. We all need the Savior. Amen. There's not one good, no, not one. And the Bible also, then Romans chapter 2, what we covered in that study, which is the last study we did, the goodness of God leads to repentance. And he really stripped us down bare of any self-righteousness or religiosity that we can depend on, and that we need salvation in Jesus Christ. Paul the Apostle is a straight-up shooter. He loves God, and he's not going to mince any words. We cannot, folks, I'm going to say something important here. We cannot love people to hell. Oh, I just don't want to offend them. You're going to love them to hell? Are you going to tell them the truth to heaven? You've got to speak the truth in love. If they're into heterosexual sin or homosexual sin, or now we got transgenderism, whatever, LGBTQ plus, whatever, we have to still speak the truth. I don't care if it's your son or your daughter that's engaged in this stuff. You must speak the truth to them. They need to know that they're in sin and their soul is in danger of heading to hell. Because we love Jesus first and foremost, and we love what he's done for us, and we love that he's given us salvation, and we need to declare to them salvation in Jesus Christ. No, heterosexuals in sin are not going to find their way to heaven unless they come to Christ and repent of their sins. What I'm talking about, fornicators and adulterers and drug addicts and drunkards, and that goes into different communities also, and a homosexual lifestyle. No, there's no homosexuals heading to heaven unless they repent and turn from that particular sin. They were not born that way. It is a sin of choice, and this is how what they chose to do and are choosing to do, to live against the laws of God. Then you get the transgenderism. Oh, I'm actually a boy trapped in a girl's body. I'm a girl trapped in a boy's body. No, you're not. Those are lies from the devil. That's lies from the culture. It's lies from this world and this flesh. And they're being brainwashed. They're being brainwashed. And we have to wash out the filth within their brains, that it's dirty water, and give them the clean water of Jesus Christ so they come to salvation. Can I hear a big amen? Are you with me on this? Yeah? We have to do it. You cannot stand back and say, "Oh, it's okay, I don't want to offend them." No, offend them. They need to be offended. The gospel offends. You will be persecuted for righteousness' sake, for doing the right things and saying the right things. It's part of the package, and we have to endure it. But you know what? We're telling the truth to people. And many homosexuals have been saved. Many those caught up in the lesbian lifestyle have been saved. Many transgenders are getting saved. But they need to hear the truth. We really believe what we believe. Amen. And we stand for it, tall, strong, and in love. Amen. So this is what we find. The goodness of God leads to repentance. Now in chapter 3, we have judgment. I've entitled the chapter, Judgment or Justification. Which do you want? Judgment or justification? And Paul continues to speak to the Jews there in Rome, as well as the Gentiles, and he's breaking them down. You can't depend on your religion to save you. You've got to look to the Messiah, the Mashiach, Jesus. He's the Savior. In chapters 1 through 3, Paul proves the whole world is guilty before God in three unique ways. Number one, are you ready? Creation. Creation reveals there is a God who masterfully designed our existence. In Romans chapter 1, verses 19 and 20, we read the following. It says here, let me go to verse 18. For the wrath of God is revealed from heaven against all ungodliness, those who don't want to believe in God or follow God's ways, and unrighteous, they want to live for sin and not for the righteous ways of God. The unrighteousness of men who suppress the truth and unrighteousness, because what may be known of God is manifest in them, for God has shown it to them. For since the creation of the world, his invisible attributes are clearly seen, being understood by the things that are made, even his eternal power and Godhead, so that they are without excuse. All of mankind is without excuse. All of creation is literally crying out that there's a masterful, incredible, almighty creator. How many of you have gone out at night, looked at the stars, and just in amazement, you know, hopefully it's in a dark area where you don't have the city lights coming and so forth. Or you sit on the beach someplace, it's an isolated beach, you're watching the oceans and the wind breezes hitting you, and you know, just looking at God's beauty and all that he's created for us. Or how about the beautiful flowers that we have here in Hawaii and the leis that we have, the birds, flowers that we have, and how incredibly beautiful they are. Take time to look at all the different incredible colors and how they're just interwoven from one color to the next within each other and how glorious they appear. This is not a cosmic accident. This has not happened by some evolutionary idea or theory. Just one thing evolved into another. This is a beautifully, incredibly designed planet, as well as universe, as well as the galaxies and everything there is. The heavens declare truly the glory of our God. Amen? I mean, come on. Let's be real, humanity. Let's be real. This is not an accident from a big bang. You can't blow up something and have perfect order. When you blow up something, you got complete chaos. The Big Bang Theory is a Big Bang fairy tale. It's a joke. Anyway, enough said on that. So when we look to, he declared in chapter 1 that God's creation reveals there is a God who masterfully designed our existence. So everybody in across the planet, in the jungles, everywhere you look, everybody is without excuse because God's creation is declaring the masterful designer and artist of all eternity, which is our God. Amen? Secondly, God has given each and every one of us a conscience. Teaching us right from wrong is a revelation of the righteous God who made us in his image. In Romans chapter 2, verse 15, who show the work of the law written in their hearts. God's law is written in all of our hearts. Their conscience also bearing witness between themselves, their thoughts accusing or else excusing them. In the day when God will judge the secrets of men by Jesus Christ according to my gospel. Everybody will be judged that are non-believers. You're all going to be judged by the righteousness of Jesus Christ. Did you meet his standard? He was perfect and righteous and holy in all his ways. If you don't meet that standard, you're not going to make it to heaven. But those who have placed faith in Jesus Christ as their Savior, then we are found in the righteousness of Jesus Christ. He has saved us. This is why he came. He came to die on the cross and to be the propitiation for our sins. We'll talk more about that in a moment. But this is what he's done for us. He has saved us. We know, we've recognized that we are sinners and we need the Savior. And Paul is driving us to that position to make sure we fully understand it's not by religion, it's not by your good works, it's only by the Savior, Jesus Christ, the Mashiach, the Savior, the Messiah. Third aspect, we have a conscience. Now, the conscience tells you between right and wrong, amen, good and evil. So when a child is growing up, do you have to teach a child to lie or not to lie? You have to teach a child not to lie. They will lie automatically. Did you take the cookie that was on the counter? There's nobody else in the room. It's just a little baby, the little child there, and they got crumbs all over their lips. No, I didn't take it. How are the crumbs on your lips? I don't know. You kidding me? Yes, you have to teach a child not to lie. You have to teach a child to be grateful or ungrateful. You teach a child to be grateful because every child is selfish. So many people, oh, the baby's so cute. The baby is cute. Yes, I agree. But the baby is a sinner that's going to need the Savior, amen, as they grow up. So many times, well, I'm not a bad person. I'm sorry, you are a bad person. You may be good compared to the drug pusher down the street or the prostitute in the city, but you know what? You're a sinner before God. You need salvation in Jesus Christ. And keep being good, but you got to be godly. You need godliness in your life. You need the righteous ways of God, not the ways of this world and of this culture. We cannot compromise. Amen and amen. And the conscience also can be seared with a hot iron. People get so used to sinning, they just keep on sinning without any regrets whatsoever. That's where you can get a serial killer or a pedophile. They just keep going and going and going, doing what they're doing, a homosexual, whatever it is, or a heterosexual for that matter, and their sins. When I was growing up and I was sinning as I went through high school and college and so forth, I won't tell you all my sins, there's no need for that, but you just got used to it. Everybody's doing it, but I'm a good person. I should be going to heaven until somebody told me straight up and read the scriptures to me that they that practice such things will not inherit the kingdom of God. You mean I'm going to hell? Yes, that's exactly what the Bible's telling you right now, Daryl. Oh, I didn't like that. I was upset with that. You mean I have to change my life, my way? Yeah, you have to change. But see, God already knew I was bankrupt of my soul. So that which he was tapping into was just revealing more and more of the truth of the Holy Scriptures, which leads us to number three. The oracles of God reveal also that God exists. The Holy Scriptures were given to the Jews to unveil mankind's sinfulness and our need for a Savior. Why do I say to the Jews? Because the Torah came through the Jewish people. Abraham was a man of faith, right? He was a man of faith. And Abraham wrote the Torah, the first five books of the Bible, a Jew and so forth. And it's all given to us through the Jewish people. God's chosen people have given us the Word of God. It's tragic that they haven't all come to Christ, amen, for salvation, their Messiah that they rejected. They don't recognize that the Messiah would come at two different times. One as the Lamb of God, as a sacrifice for our sins. The other is the Lion from the tribe of Judah, to reign and rule forever and ever and ever. And this is tragic. They don't recognize it. Because all they think about is the Messiah that comes is going to bring us peace and prosperity. That's all they thought of when Jesus came the first time. You're to be the king. If you're the Savior, you're the Messiah, you're to be the king, you're going to conquer the Roman Empire, you're going to set us free, and then you're going to be sitting on the throne of David. That's the second coming. That's at the end of the tribulation period. Many people are interested in the book of Revelation. Really? Invite them to come to church. It's an opportunity for them to hear the Word of God and what's coming into the future, their future, if they don't get saved. So we want to get them saved as soon as possible. Amen. So the oracles of God, I want to share with you from, that's found in chapter 3, verse 2, which we're going to get into chapter 3 in a moment. Much in every way, chiefly because to them were committed the oracles of God. I want you to read with me, if you don't mind, Proverbs chapter 1. Proverbs chapter 1. Why do I want Proverbs 1? Well, the fear of the Lord is the beginning of wisdom, beginning of knowledge. We find ourselves in Proverbs chapter 1, and I want to just touch upon the oracles of God and how we need to pay attention to them. Proverbs 1 reads as follows. The Proverbs of Solomon, the son of David, king of Israel. He says, to know wisdom and instruction, to perceive the words of understanding, to receive the instruction of wisdom, justice, judgment and equity, to give prudence to the simple, to the young man knowledge and discretion. A wise man will hear and increase learning. A man of understanding will attain wise counsel. To understand a proverb and an enigma, the words of the wise and the riddles. The fear of the Lord is the beginning of what? Knowledge. This is why we teach you the Word of God from Genesis to Revelation. So you have the knowledge of your God and an understanding of what he wants to do in and through your life, through your Lord Jesus Christ. He says, the fear of the Lord is the beginning of knowledge, but fools despise wisdom and instruction. My son, hear the instruction of your father, and do not forsake the law of your mother, for they will be a graceful ornament on your head, and chains about your neck. My son, now listen, if sinners entice you, do not consent. Do you think the world wants to entice you as a Christian to follow their ways? Of course they do. They want to defame your testimony in Christ. They want to entice you into sinful practices. If they say, come with us, let us lie in wait and shed blood. Let us lurk secretly for the innocent without cause. Let us swallow them alive like Sheol and whole like those who go down to the pit. In other words, to the grave, to the place of the abyss, to the place of Hades. We shall find all kinds of precious possessions. We shall fill our houses with spoil. Let's go rob and steal and pillage. Cast in your lot among us. Let us all have one purse. My son, do not walk. He said that he gives this wisdom, wise advice. My son, do not walk in the way with them. Keep your foot from their path, for their feet run to evil, and they make haste to shed blood. Surely in vain the net is spread in the sight of any bird, but they lie in wait for their own blood. They lurk secretly for their own lives. So are the ways of everyone who is greedy, greedy for gain, corrupted greed. It takes away the life of its owners. Wisdom calls aloud outside. She raises her voice in the open squares. She cries out in the chief concourses, at the openings of the gates in the city. She speaks her words. How long, you simple ones, will you love simplicity? For scorners delight in their scorning, and fools hate knowledge. Turn at my rebuke. Surely I will pour out my spirit on you. I will make my words known to you, because I have called them. What do they do? You've refused. I've stretched out my hand, and no one regarded. I stretched out my hand, no one regarded, because you disdained all my counsel, and you would have none of my rebuke. I also will laugh. I will laugh at your calamity. I will mock when your terror comes. When your terror comes like a storm and your destruction comes like a whirlwind, when distress and anguish come upon you. They will call upon me, but I will not answer. They will seek me diligently, but they will not find me, because they hated knowledge and did not choose the fear of the Lord. And they would have none of my counsel and despised my every rebuke. Therefore they shall eat the fruit of their own way and be filled to the full with their own fancies. For the turning away of the simple will slay them, and the complacency of fools will destroy them. But whoever listens to me will dwell safely and will be secure without fear of evil. Do you think God warned the people during the times of Noah by the judgment to come? Of course he did. Noah was a preacher of righteousness. He had a big old ark he was building in front of their eyes saying, judgment is coming. Judgment is coming. Judgment is coming. And I bet they screamed and yelled and clawed at the door of that ark as it was closed by God, as the rains came and the floods came. But they were done. They were done. Why? They were enemies of God. They did not love one another. They did not love God, the two commandments that we know. They hated each other. They consumed each other. The Bible says it was vile, it was wicked, it was vicious in the times of Noah. Now think about these cities that right now Trump sends in the National Guard to stop all the crime that's going on in the streets. Think about it. Washington, D.C. All this crime, it's the most crime-ridden city of America, and it's our national capital. He decides we're going to have law and order in our national capital so people can actually go to dinner in the capital of the United States of America. He sends in the National Guard. He sends in supports the police force and sends in ICE, pulling people out and all these different things. And what happens in the capital? Within a matter of a month, maybe 2 months, they have peace in the streets. They have peace. They can go out. They're not going to be carjacked. They're not going to be beat up. They're not going to be their purse is stolen. All these different things are happening. And they have peace. They can actually go out to dinner in the capital of the United States of America. Why? Because he just said, we've got to uphold the laws of these United States. They're good laws that protect society. We need to get rid of the evil and protect the good. And that's what they did. And then they go to Memphis, and they're going to New Orleans, and they're going trying to work on Chicago. Chicago suffered because of the sanctuary cities and the Democratic governors and so forth, mayors, it's a bit more difficult. They make it difficult. Why? Why Minneapolis? Why are all these things happening today? Because everything is anti-Trump, because they just hate Trump. They hate the ways of conservatism. They hate the ways of capitalism. They hate the ways of the Constitution. And thus, they create chaos and havoc, because that's the socialist communist way. That's the way to do things. You've got to rebel. You've got to create anarchy. You've got to create chaos. And that way, people can say, we're tired of the chaos. We're tired of the corruption. We're tired of all this stuff. There's too much going on. And they want to win the midterm elections. They want to create chaos. But Trump says, no, we're not giving up, because there's good people in these cities that need to be protected. Good people. Good people who are not breaking the law. They need to be protected. Exactly. Get the criminals off the streets. God says, I'm going to get the criminals off the earth in Noah's flood. I'm going to get the vile people off the earth during Sodom and Gomorrah. And this will be a warning to other cities. Do not live this way. Do not participate in these sins, because my judgment will fall. Judgment of God, think about it. The rapture of the church takes place. Then comes the 7 years of tribulation. The bride of Christ is the restraining force by the power of the Holy Spirit, restraining all the evil that's going to and corruption that's going to come upon this world. The Bible even speaks of the tribulation period, Revelation, I think it's 9, it says there's going to be all this sorcery going on, which means drug trafficking, cartels, and also sex slave trades are going to be happening. Revelation 9. Speaking of all these things, we have it with us today, but it'll be fully and completely unleashed without being held back in the tribulation period, because the corruption is going to be just absolutely vile and wicked. And many, many, many people are going to die, because the judgments of God are falling upon planet Earth. And the Bible says, and they still will not repent. You know why? They hate God. They always will hate God, and they'll never stop hating God. So don't get in this sloppy agape. How could God do these things? He knows the heart of man. He knows they're not going to repent. They may cry out at that moment, but the moment, if he stopped the moment, then they're going to continue in their ways. He knows the heart of mankind. When judgment must fall, we trust God for all things. Amen and amen. Enough said. Let's dig into our Romans chapter 3. What advantage then has the Jew, or what is the prophet of circumcision? He's talking to the Jewish people because they depended. I'm a Jew, I'm automatically saved. That's like saying, I grew up in the West and I must be a Protestant or a Catholic. I'm automatically saved. Jesus said you must be born again. Jesus says we're to repent of our sins. That's important. We must recognize that we're not saved because of a religion. Oh, I'm a Protestant. I've always been a Protestant. My family's always been Protestant. I'm a Catholic because my family's always been Catholic. You're not saved because you say you're a Catholic. You're saved because you've given your heart to Jesus Christ. You're born again. The Jews are saying, we're a Jew. We're God's chosen people. We're always saved. But look it. No, you're not saved. If you have the faith of Abraham, yes, which means you have faith in God. You trust in God. But you're not saved by a religious system. You're not saved by circumcision or uncircumcision. You're saved by faith in Jesus Christ.
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2: Aloha, this is Pastor Gerald Skinner. And you know, many times as we hear the word of God through the radio ministry and the messages that are given, there's people out there who've never given their hearts to Jesus Christ. Or maybe you're that prodigal son or daughter. I just like to share with you personally, this is your moment in time. This is your day of salvation. If you'd like to receive Christ as your personal Lord and Savior, or you need to return to Him as that prodigal son or daughter, then why don't you just join me in what we call the sinner's prayer. It's not a magical prayer. It's a prayer of faith. It's trusting in Christ and asking Him to forgive your sins and believing in Him that He's going to do a great and mighty work in your life. He's got a great plan for you. So please join me right now if you need to. Just repeat this prayer right now. Dear Heavenly Father, I confess to you that I am a sinner. And I want your Son, Jesus Christ, to come into my heart and save my soul. Lord Jesus, please wash away all my sins with your holy and righteous blood. And please fill me with the power of your Holy Spirit. I want to be born again. Thank you, Father, for loving me. Thank you, Jesus, for being my Savior, my Lord. I'm going to do my best to live for you, to serve you, and to honor you. I ask this prayer in Jesus' name. If you said that prayer, you meant it with all your heart. God loves you and He forgives you of all your sins, past, present, and future. And God has a great plan for you. He has a future and a hope for you. If you'd like to receive a new believer's packet, just go to our website at CalvaryChapelPearlHarbor.com, email us, and we'd love to get that information out to you. May the Lord bless you mightily, and congratulations. Welcome to the family of God. You now have everlasting life in Jesus Christ. God bless you.
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4: Windward traffic's good to Kailua and Kaneohe. Going east, it's clear from Punahou to Hawaii Kai. Going west, the H1 is backed up to the airport on-ramp on the viaduct. The Moanalua is backed up to the gardens. Both got backed up more than usual today because of an earlier accident in Pearl City. After Halawa, you'll start picking up speed. Fort Weaver's not bad to Eva Beach. There are just a couple of slowdowns before Renton. Farrington is clear up to Nanakuli from Kapolei.
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11: Mountaintop faith is not made on the mountaintop. It might have been conceived there, initiated there, inaugurated there, but mountaintop faith is made in the valleys below. That's where it's forged. That's where it is developed. That's where it is galvanized. It's when we face those problems in the valley. It's easy to be holy on the mountaintop, but mountaintop faith is only found in the valleys.
7: Welcome to Words of New Hope with Dr. Wayne Cordero. We often hear about mountaintop faith, and most of us wish we had more of it. We may even beat ourselves up because we find ourselves spending a lot more time in the valley than on top of the mountain. But as you will see, it is in the valley that our faith becomes strong. Here's Pastor Wayne with a message entitled Mountaintop Faith.
11: Wow, thanks, Meliana. Thank you, Matthew. When I get to heaven, I'm going to sing like that. Man. And I'm almost there. I turned 70. Heaven. Amazing. No, I tell you, we had a beautiful birthday party. Thank you to John and the team and a New Hope team that set it all up. And we had a wonderful time. But people would come and ask me, hey, Wayne, when you hit 70, do you like start to eat healthier now? And I said, no, at my age, I need all the preservatives I can eat. And they say, well, do you get smarter? I said, oh, absolutely. The older you get smarter. Because see, at 30, you worry about what everybody's thinking about you. At 50, you don't care what people think about you. And at 70, you discover nobody's thinking about you. Isn't that right? But you do get smarter. The story of this guy, he's hard of hearing. He hit 70 years old and got really hard of hearing and could hardly hear anything. And this had been going on for a couple of years. His family is concerned. And so they finally find out that it's a little teeny surgery and some hearing aids. And about 2-3 weeks later, he's having a lunch with a friend. And the friend says, how's your hearing? He says, it's perfect now. I can hear a pin drop across the room. And the friend goes, whoa, I bet your family is thrilled. He said, I haven't told them yet. He said, why? He said, I just sit around and listen to everybody's conversations. Why, in the last 2 weeks, I changed my will 3 times already. So you get smarter along.

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2: Right over here, so it's good to have them, all of you. But John, I want to say thank you. You know, I'm a bad planner for succession, and I struck out four times trying to find someone and hit a home run with John and Lanu. So thank you, John, for your wonderful leadership. Thank you for all that you do. Wonderful people. Now, remember, one of the things that's constant about New Hope is change. We change a lot because we're trying our best to follow the moving of the Holy Spirit. We might stumble and fumble, but I tell you, one of the things, can I encourage you, just stay hungry. Stay hungry. Because we won't make all of the best business decisions. We'll make some mistakes. We're frail. We're fallen man. We make errors. But if you stay hungry for Jesus, you always come back to balance. You always come back to the middle. Because you see, if you lose your hunger, you start to stray, you drift. Stay hungry, and it's like a magnet that pulls you back to Calvary, pulls you back to the cross. That is very important. I tell people, look for PhDs when you're looking for leaders in the church. They go, what? Yeah, PhD stands for poor, hungry, and desperate people. Be poor, hungry, and desperate, because the Bible says, blessed are the poor in spirit, they shall see God. So we want to see God. Can you say amen? I want more of him, more of him. So stay hungry. And another change is when Anna and I went to the West Coast, you know, we thought, oh man, this is not good. But then I thought, no, wait a minute. God is saying to expand the kingdom, not shrink it. Expand the kingdom. And so I thought, let's plant some churches on the West Coast and let's just do it together. So instead of Hawaii just going to Asia, which we did, and we planted a bunch of churches there, the other way needs a lot of help. So we thought, let's just expand both ways, not just one. And then stay together, though, as friends. That we're doing it together. Do church, capital C, as a team. At the birthday party, I was able to look backwards. And I saw that it included, the people included, the past, present, and to come. Past were the geezers, and then the present were a lot of just our friends, and then the future, all of the interns that were serving. And I thought, isn't that something? The present are people that used to be the future before. MJ or Aaron, my son, or some of the Chris Kyriakos, those were junior high kids when they came. And those were the future, but now they're the present. And we are moved as veterans, and then there's a new future. Past, present, and to come. And I thought, that's just like Jesus. Would you take out your notes with me as we talk about a mountaintop faith? A mountaintop faith. And you're going to find out something on this mountaintop that we're going to discover, that there's going to be an interesting twist in what we might understand as faith. But before we launch into that, let me tell you a funny story. A pastor was trying his best to work up his faith so that God would hear his prayers. And he was praying and praying. What he really needed was a power mower, a lawn mower, because he had just bought a house and his grass was growing thick. And he didn't have enough money to buy a brand new one. So, Lord, I just really need you to provide a lawn mower for me. And while he gets in his car just about two blocks down the road, there's a garage sale. So he thought, wow, on a lark, he just pulls in, and there's a power mower for sale that was affordable right there in the front. Thank you, Jesus, thank you. And the guy sells it to him, he puts it in his car, goes home, but when he pulls the rope, he pulls and pulls and pulls, and the thing doesn't start. His arm is starting to get sore, and he's a little bit frustrated. So he leaves the power mower, gets in his car, goes back to the garage sale guy, and the guy must not be a Christian, because he said, hey, your power mower doesn't start. How do you get it to start? And the guy said, well, you got to cuss at it. He goes, what? He said, yeah, every time mine doesn't start, I just cuss at it. It starts. And he goes, no, you don't understand. I'm a minister, and it's been so long since I've cussed, I've forgotten how to cuss. And the guy says, well, you just go back home, keep pulling on that rope, in about 5 minutes, it'll all come back to you. Sometimes even our faith kind of

0: drains out and leaks when we hit the rough spots, don't we? When we're pulling on the rope and it doesn't do anything, we're pulling on the prayers of heaven, pulling on the toga of Jesus, and nothing's happening. We can get frustrated, we can get upset, and just lapse backwards. Today we want to find out that it doesn't only happen to us. We're going to find out that it happened to some of the best of the disciples, three of the core disciples, Peter, James, and John. They're going to find out that faith is not necessarily always found in a mountaintop experience. But we're going to read about it. What's happening right now in the book of Mark is we're going to find that Jesus takes these three guys up on a mountaintop. There he's going to be transfigured, big word, transfigured before them. The word transfigured means his visage is transformed. And it says he became like light, blazing light, brightest of lights. And all of a sudden, they could only see like a sun. It was just so bright. You know, it's interesting. I think for the first time, the disciples saw God in human form, Jesus, but in the visage that he truly was. Because the Bible says God is light, and in him there is no darkness at all. It's probably one of the first times that mankind has seen God in who he really was, light. That's why in the Old Testament, they said you cannot look upon God and stay alive. Just blinds you, it messes you up. Ah, so maybe for the first time, they really saw that Jesus was God on earth. Ah, you know, it's funny. Sometimes people say, hey, Wayne, scientists say that the earth is millions and millions of years old. But your Bible says God created everything in like 6 days and rested on the seventh. How's that? Well, you know, a lot of times we try to measure God with the same measuring tape that man uses for wood and houses and building and carpentry. You never use human measurements to measure God. You can't time God by your clock and your timepieces. Oh, no. As high as the heavens are above the earth, the Bible says, so are my ways above man's ways, so are my thoughts above yours. You can't use measuring tape made by man to measure an eternal creator. It doesn't work. That's why we get so confused. Now, watch this. If God is light, watch. Light moves at 186,000 miles per second. 186,000 miles per second. That's how fast it moves. Very fast. Now, watch how I'm going to blink, right? Blink. That's, and the time it took me to blink at the speed of light, there you go, I will have gone around the world 7 times already. That fast. So watch this. If God is indeed light, he can actually, in what would take us 1 million years, he could do it in about 10 minutes. Because he's moving not at our speed, but at the speed of light. So though with our measuring tape, it's 10 million years, 50 million years. The Lord says, I did that in 2 days. So the Bible says, when it says God created the world in 6 days, believe it. But don't use your measuring tape to figure it out. Just believe it. And one day when you get to heaven, you'll go, oh. Yeah, because you see, scientists say that mankind, humans, use only 4% of their brain. Do you know that? And I have some cousins that even is a stretch, I'm telling you. On the Portuguese side. And if we use only 4% of our brain, how in the world can we figure out God, who is eternal? And if God is light, he can see the past as well as the future. He is the beginning and the end, the Alpha and the Omega. You see, one of the characteristics of light is this. If you have a huge, strong telescope and you see a planet that's 100 light years away, it means that it takes light 100 years traveling at 186,000 miles per second to reach your eyeball in that telescope. So that's 100 light years away. If it's 1,000 light years away, by the time that light on that planet reaches your eye through the telescope, that was light that was reflected 100 years ago. You're just getting it. That's how far away it is. So if you see a comet hit that planet, boom, in the telescope, whoa, do you know what just happened? No, that happened 100 years ago. you're seeing history. And if God is light, you understand how he can see into the past and see into your future? And we say, how can he do that? Oh, Moses and Elijah are about to appear on this mountain before this God of light. He is seeing stuff that happened hundreds of years ago, and he can see it now. It's in the present. That's why the Bible says that he's the Alpha and the Omega. He is the beginning and the end. And Jesus Christ is God in all of his glory. Oh, we're starting to understand. Now the disciples are about to experience this mountaintop epiphany with Jesus. Let's read about it. Would you take out your notes and let's read together? Go. After 6 days, Jesus took Peter, James, and John with him and led them up to a high mountain where they were all alone. There he was transfigured before them. His clothes became dazzling white, whiter than anyone in the world could bleach them. And there appeared before them Elijah and Moses, who were talking with Jesus. Peter said to Jesus, "Rabbi, it is good for us to be here. Let us put up 3 shelters, one for you, one for Moses, and one for Elijah." Then a cloud appeared and covered them, and a voice came out of the cloud, "This is my son, whom I love. Listen to him." Suddenly, when they looked around, they no longer saw anyone with them except... Oh, take a look at this experience that those 3 had. They saw God in Jesus in his transfigured form, light. And then the past became the present. Like, this is crazy. And Jesus showed that only to those 3. Pretty amazing. They were on a mountaintop and they were filled with glory. This is so cool. You know, I thought about that. I was thinking about times like this, because our worship is so amazing. Yes. And by the way, I travel to all kinds of churches, and our worship team here has got to be one of the best this side of the Mississippi. Yes. Man. Fantastic. But I was thinking, as wonderful as our experience is here, and I call this church service like a mountaintop experience, where you really experience God. As wonderful as this is, let me tell you the most important part of the service. As beautiful as the worship is, that's not the most important part. As wonderful as the teaching might be, not the most important part. By the way, thank you to the 5 the teachers that teach here, Ty Tamasaka, Richard, Paul Brown, John, and Scott. Thank you. You have great teachers. You really do. Please tell them thank you. And I've been listening online to, you know, different ones. John needs help in his humor. But other than that, they are doing so well. And John, I've seen a pastoral mantle on you just increase and increase over the year. So thank you. But, you know, as wonderful as all of that is, that's not the most important part. Want to know the most important part of every service? Is when you and I leave those doors. Because therein will lie the experiences that Jesus will actually put into reality of what you just catch here in vision or in inspiration or an encouragement. We have to live it out there. That's the most important part of the service, is when you leave the doors. Think about it. They were so enthralled in this experience on the mountaintop, they said, "We're just going to stay here. We're going to build a house. One for each of you. We're going to live in 3 houses. We're going to stay right here." Isn't that sometimes the truth of what goes on here at church? We just want to keep going. Just keep going. I want to build a freeze-dry this time here. Just build a shelter right here. Have lunch and dinner and just stay here. Stay and bask in the presence of God. All of a sudden, whoo, a cloud comes over. The Father speaks. "This is my son. Listen to him." Okay, we'll listen to him. Whoo, cloud goes away. What does Jesus say? "Let's go down the hill. Let's go down the mountain." Well, when they followed Jesus and went down the mountain, there was a demon-possessed boy that the disciples were trying to cast this demon out of. Remember that, being thrown into the fire? And then the other disciples jumped in. They're all trying their hand at it. None of them could do it. And it was almost like Jesus said, how long must I be with you? Don't you understand what you got on the mountaintop? See, listen carefully. Here was the problem with the disciples then and still with disciples today. The disciples were not able to translate the lessons on the mountaintop to the problems in the valley below. Somewhere along the line, it leaked. And the same is true with us. It's when we leave those doors, the question is, can I translate the lessons and the encouragement and the inspiration on this mountaintop to the problems in the valley below? Because I need to break it to you, in a little while, you got to go home. You got to go home to the same family, same kids, same problems, same pilau neighbor, same workplace, same school, same campus, same roommate, same stress, same struggles. The question is, can you translate what we are getting here into the valleys below? Or do we leak the inspiration that the Holy Spirit just fills us with? I watch people. There's a window up there by my office, and I watch them. They go out, and it's like, they start leaking. I thought, what? Yeah, a dad will get in the car. Get in the car. Get in the car. To the kids, you know. Shut up, get in the car. It's like he's looking around. Is any of the pastors watching me? No, no. Okay, get in the car. Front, close the door. He goes, shut up. Wife, stop allowing. Get in the car right now. Close the door. You know, it's like, what? And the wife will say, honey, the pastor just gave us a sermon on being kind. And the husband goes, I am kind. I'm kind of miffed. That's what I am. Get in the car, you know. And it's like we all leak. No, how many of you agree with me? Raise your hand. How many of you leak? The rest of you lying. You need repentance. But we all leak. And that's exactly what happened to the disciples. What they were so enthralled with on the mountaintop, they could not translate to the valley below. All of us are going to have to go home. And so the Holy Spirit will give us such... By the way, it's so easy, isn't it, to be nice in church, to be holy here? Yeah, you come here, they give you free coffee, they give you a hug, they give you free donuts, everything free, right? They give you free malasadas. No, they don't give you that over here. John, you don't give them free malasadas. No. You give them anything free, nothing. He gives you free giving envelopes. That's what he gives you. It's free. Paque, that's why. But you take a look at that, and it's not hard to be nice in church. You don't hear dirty jokes. You don't hear questionable humor, unless I'm telling a joke. But you don't hear any of that. So we feel really kind, really holy, really righteous. Most important part of the service is when we go out those doors. What will happen then? Because therein lies, here it is, the secret. You want to know what it is? Listen carefully. Mountaintop faith is not found on the mountaintop. It's only found in the valleys below. Yeah. Mountaintop faith is not made on the mountaintop. It might have been conceived there, initiated there, inaugurated there, but mountaintop faith is made in the valleys below. That's where it's forged. That's where it is developed. That's where it is galvanized. It's when we face those problems in the valleys. Will that which we learn on the mountaintop be translated? And by the way, that's mountain-moving faith. Mountain-moving faith is found in the valleys, not on the mountaintop. It's easy to be holy on the mountaintop. But mountaintop faith is only found in the valleys. And by the way, heaven is looking for men and women with mountaintop faith. But I got to break it to you. When you leave those doors, it's not going to be easy. No, and it's not going to get any easier. Because in the world today, the current is going against you. The wind is blowing against you. And we have to be willing to represent Jesus regardless of the consequences. Regardless of what the world says. It had to happen with Joseph. When he was sold into Egypt, do you remember that? And Mrs. Potiphar said, come here, big boy. And he must have been a good-looking guy because she just was alluring him. And he spoke to her and said, no, I can't. I can't sin against God. Not going to do it. Even though he knew rejecting her would mean prison. So I can't do it. Do you know the consequences? Can't do it. Not going to do it. And so he gets thrown in prison because he had to stand against the current. Regardless of the consequences, there's going to be times you're going to be serving God and the consequences will be negative. And you're going to say, what? What's the use of serving God? You don't want to see God as a genie in a lamp. You want to see him as the Lord of Lords and King of Kings, regardless of the consequences. Because it wouldn't be more than just a few years that God would raise Joseph up to be an influencer to his generation. Amen. Happened with Shadrach, Meshach, and Abednego. When Nebuchadnezzar said, bow down to my statue. And they said, we can't. The God whom we serve is God. So, are you kidding? Do you know the consequences of this? See that fire, that furnace? You're going to be crispy critters. We're throwing you in. And then they said, watch this. The God who we serve is able to deliver us. And then they said something that just will blow your mind. They said, and even if he does not, we will still serve him. Do you understand the mountaintop faith that God's looking for in a Joseph, in a Shadrach, Meshach, and Abednego? And God says, there's mountaintop faith. Watch what I'm about to do.
1: 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We'll pick it up right there on tomorrow's broadcast. Until then, remember these words from Pastor Wayne.
0: It's when we face those problems in the valley. It's easy to be holy on the mountaintop, but mountaintop faith is only found in the valleys.
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3: There are no accidents. Traffic is looking good most everywhere. It's been extra slow, though, going west because of earlier problems. The driving time now from the Poly downtown to Wakea Street in Kapolei, 45 minutes. To Mehiula Parkway in Mililani, it's 40. To Haiku Road in Kaneohe, it's 18. It's also 18 to Hamakua Drive in Kailua. And the driving time from downtown to Keaholi Street in Hawaii Kai, 21 minutes.
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14: So for those of you who are guests, we're really glad to have you. I'm Scott. I'm the lead pastor here. And if you've been with us, or you were with us at least last week, you know that we are looking at this amazing and mysterious wonder, this gift that comes to a person the moment that they put their faith, their trust in what Jesus has done on the cross and in his resurrection. Anybody who believes in Christ, the moment we believe, last week we talked about God makes us Christ's partner. And last week we said that Jesus, the relationship we have with him, it's a mystery, but it's a mystery that sets us free. It sets us free because we can count on the power of Christ in our lives rather than relying on ourselves. We are better off when we count on him to be our pilot, not our co-pilot. And you remember I used these chairs as a cockpit, that this is the captain's seat, and we need to vacate that seat, move over, and let Jesus fly the plane of our lives. Well, this morning, I'm going to use these chairs again, but forget that analogy. I'm going to use it for a different one. This morning, we're going to keep exploring some of the implications of partnership with Christ. What does that mean that we are made partners with him? We're united with him. Specifically this morning, we're going to talk about the idea that the moment I believe, God makes me Christ's partner in position. What does that mean? What does it mean to be positional partners with Jesus? Well, let's start off with an obvious question. Who here has seen Karate Kid? The original one, 1984. Yeah. How many of you were alive in 1984? Sorry. So I have seen it, despite not being born until a few years later. The premise of the film is that Daniel's son comes to Mr. Miyagi because he wants to learn karate. All right. He has problems with bullies, and he thinks that karate is the answer. Well, what does Mr. Miyagi do? He starts him off by doing chores, right? Sand the deck, wax the car, paint the fence. Daniel's son is upset about this because he wants to learn punching and kicking. He wants to rush off to bigger and better karate skills. Mr. Miyagi, however, is very passionate about Daniel's son learning these basic moves of sanding, waxing, and painting properly. Why does he need that? Finally, Daniel's son explodes at Mr. Miyagi in anger, and Mr. Miyagi lets him in on what he's actually been learning. Not only is that brilliant 80s cinema, but it's also descriptive of our relationship with God. In our relationship with God, we're often like Daniel's son. We want to rush off to bigger and better things, and yet God, like Mr. Miyagi, tries to rein us in and goes, no, no, no, I'm passionate about you learning a few basic things. God really wants us to understand some other important truths at first. Maybe ones that we're not that interested in learning, but we need. They're fundamental to understanding our faith. What we're looking at this morning, and really hopefully through the whole 38 Wonders series, is these basics that God wants us to know. These fundamentals of our faith, because like this morning's is one of those ones that you've maybe read before if you're familiar with the Bible and you're kind of like, oh, all right, I'm just going to skip over that and move on. It maybe seems too elementary, too basic, or maybe just too vague. And so we skip over. But if we do that to our own detriment because God is passionate about us understanding what we're going to talk about today. Because if we don't get this right, we're going to be weak in our relationship with God and we're going to be ineffective against any kind of spiritual opposition. The concept we need to understand is this. The Bible says that we are positioned with Christ. Where he is, we are. What is true of him is true of us. Okay, we're positioned with Christ. What does that mean? Well, first we need to understand where's Christ positioned, right? We need to understand where he is. So if you have a Bible, I encourage you to open it up to the letter of Ephesians in the New Testament, page 1167. It's probably different for you, but for those who are, that's helpful. Ephesians chapter 1. Ephesians is a letter that the Apostle Paul wrote to the people in Ephesus, to churches in that area. And in Ephesians chapter 1, verse 18, he writes this. I pray that the eyes of your heart may be enlightened in order that you may know the hope to which he has called you, the riches of his glorious inheritance in his holy people, and his incomparably great power for us who believe. That power is the same as the mighty strength he exerted when he raised Christ from the dead and seated him at his right hand in the heavenly realms, far above all rule and authority, power and dominion, and every name that is invoked, not only in the present age, but also in the one to come. All right, there's a whole lot of super interesting stuff in there, and we could probably camp out on this for a few weeks. We're not going to. We're really just chasing the one question for now. Where is Jesus? Well, according to these verses, Jesus is seated beside the Father in the heavenly realms at his right side. So Jesus is seated. Here is the Father. Here is Jesus in the heavenly realms. Now the question is, why is Jesus sitting down? Because his work is finished. Jesus is done. His work that he came to earth to do, which is to provide forgiveness of sin, to provide salvation for all who would believe in him, he's done. That work that he came to do is finished, so he is sitting down. When he was on the cross, he said it. He said, it is finished, and then he died. But the power of God raised him from the dead and had him sit down next to him as Jesus ascended into the heavens. This is where he is. He is seated because there is no more work to do. It has all been done. The work of salvation is complete, and now Christ is at rest. He is seated next to the Heavenly Father. Sin has been removed. It's no longer a barrier between God and anyone who puts their faith in Christ. So that's where Jesus is, in the heavenly realms, seated. Okay? Where are we? Well, if you scroll down a couple verses to Ephesians chapter 2, verse 6, The Apostle Paul writes, "And God raised us up with Christ and seated us with him in the heavenly realms in Christ Jesus." Where are we? We are seated with him at the right hand of the Father. Now, a natural question should be, well, Scott, how is that possible when my okole is very clearly seated in this room, firmly planted in these seats? I would say I understand this is a bit of a mystery, but we tend to focus on only what we can see, on physical reality, but there is a spiritual reality that we cannot see. And spiritually, we have already been united with Christ. Spiritually, where he is, we are. And so, though we are sitting here, our spirits, in some sense, are also sitting in the heavenly realms already. I know that's a mystery, but that's this mystery of partnership with Christ, of being united with him. Now, even though we don't deserve to be there, I mean, we have no business sitting next to God, Jesus does. And because we are partnered with him, we get to be there too. And this is our spiritual position. We are seated in Christ next to God. Whether or not we realize it, this is where we are. And today's message is really going to key in on that one word, on that idea, seated. What does it mean to be seated? To be seated with Christ is one of these basic concepts that we might want to rush past, but we shouldn't. We are seated with Christ in the heavenly realms the moment we believe in Christ Jesus. The instant we believe, God causes us to sit down spiritually. That's kind of strange. Have you ever thought about that? I mean, our relationship with God starts with us sitting down. The first thing that God causes a believer to do is to sit. The only way we can have a relationship with God, I would even say, the Bible would tell us, is until we sit down. Unless we sit down, we can't have a relationship with him. And that's not just in the New Testament. You'll see that over the whole scripture. It even starts in the very beginning. Now let's go back to Genesis chapter 1. Some of you may have heard of that one. That's the one in the beginning, page 1. Genesis 1 is an account of creation. Now it's a very ordered account of, hey, God creates for 6 days. Right, for 6 days, God is just making stuff. Humans don't show up on the scene until the very end of day 6. Human beings, Adam and Eve, are the very last thing that God creates. Have you ever wondered why? Why did God wait until the very end to create us? And there might be a couple different reasons, but at least one of them that is significant is that God waited till the end of day 6 because of what comes on day 7. Right? Day 7 is God's 7th day, but it's our first day. What happens on day 7? Rest. Nothing. Day 7, our first day of life, Adam and Eve's first day on the planet, is a day where they rest. It's where they sit. Where they sit with God. We come onto the scene when it's time for God to rest, not when it's time for God to work. Now, God didn't rest because he was tired. God rested because his work was done. His creation of ex nihilo, out of nothing, was done. There was no more work left for us or for him to do. It's not like human beings came onto the scene and God's like, oh my gosh, I'm so glad you guys are here. I'm tired. There's lots to get done. I need your help. Could you please bring that bucket of goop over there? We're going to make this human being Scott. It's an experiment. We're going to try it. When we were created, that was it. The work was done. Now, that gives us, it clues us in a bit as to what the purpose is for our existence. Maybe let's start with the negative. It tells us why we are not here as well. Specifically, it tells us that we humans were not first and foremost created to be a labor force. God didn't create us because he needed help. If he did, he'd have created us day one. God didn't create us because he needs us to accomplish something. We humans were created with a different primary purpose. And the primary purpose we have is to have a relationship with God. That is what we were created for. We were created in His image so that we could enjoy a relationship with Him. Later, God gives us work to do. Yeah, fill the earth, one of my favorite ones. He tells us to go take care of the garden. Less thrilling, but also good. God gives humans good work to do, but that work does not come first. The relationship is primary. The work is secondary. We aren't a labor force. People were not created to do for God. People were created to be with God in a loving relationship forever. That's the primary purpose for our existence. That's why we were here. Relationship primary, work secondary. Here's maybe the positive way of saying that. We are designed to begin our relationship with God from a place of rest, from a place of sitting, from a place of not working for Him. Now, in the New Testament, we see Jesus continues this theme as well. Jesus, who is God in the flesh. One time in Matthew 11, He's preaching to a big crowd of people, and He says, "Come to Me, all you who are weary and burdened, and I will give you what? Rest." Jesus is saying, people, what you need more than anything else is Me. And when you get Me, you get rest. When you put your faith in Me and we are partnered together for all of eternity, I will give you a position of rest. Jesus is saying, come, sit with Me. We can sit with the Father. This is what you were created for. You were created for a relationship with God through Christ Jesus. I can't help but think of there's this other story in the New Testament where Jesus and his posse, his dudes, his disciples, they're walking along, going from town to town, teaching. And they come to a town called Bethany, just a few miles from Jerusalem. And there they meet a woman named Martha. And Martha says, hey, everybody, come on into My house. You can teach, you can rest, you can hang out here. Now, Martha furiously starts preparing food and drink for them because hospitality was probably the highest cultural value that they had in the ancient Near East. It remains very important in Middle Eastern culture today. So here's what happened, though, in Luke chapter 10. We're told that Martha had a sister called Mary, and Mary sat at the Lord's feet, listening to what He said. But Martha was distracted by all the preparations that had to be made, and she came to Him and asked, Lord, don't You care that my sister has left me to do all the work by myself? Tell her to help me. Martha, Martha, Jesus answered, you are worried and upset about many things, but few things are important. Indeed, one. Mary has chosen what is better, and it will not be taken from her. Interesting. Jesus says, hey, work is good. Being hospitable is good, Martha. What you're doing isn't bad, but it's not actually that important. Doing this work for Me is not nearly as important as what Mary is choosing to do, and that's to have the relationship with Me. A relationship with God through Jesus is the thing we were created for. We were created to sit with God in Christ. He says Mary chose to be seated with Jesus, where Martha chose to work for Jesus. Which of them got it right? Mary. Mary understood that the relationship begins with sitting down, not doing. Resting in our relationship with Jesus is how this whole thing begins with God. This is important. This is basic. We have to understand that we start with God by sitting down. But why is that so hard for us to do? Right? Why do we struggle to sit down with God? Why do we struggle to trust that the work is done? That when Jesus said it was finished, that He really did mean it? Why, even when we do sit down, do we have to fight this inclination to stand back up and to go back to work and go back to doing stuff? We always want to move on to bigger and better things. And God says, no, you should not move on to doing things until you understand that the relationship is primary. Don't go do stuff until you understand that doing stuff is not as important as being with me. The rest of our lives, including all of our work, needs to be rooted in this safe, secure, and restful relationship. This is what we were created for. But as Christians, we often come to God like Daniel's son came to Mr. Miyagi, going, okay, I'm here, now give me what I want. Right? I want to learn some sweet karate skills so I can roundhouse kick some people in the face. Let's do this, Jesus. I want to start with the basics. I don't start with sitting down. No, I'm here to do stuff. I want to move on to bigger and better things. And God, like Mr. Miyagi, has to rein us in. Go, no. No, stop. You need to stop. You start with me, Jesus says, by stopping. You start with me when you sit down. Let's start there. Jesus has done all the work. There is nothing left to do. We can't add to his work. We can't contribute anything to his death and resurrection. It's finished. But we struggle to believe it. So when Jesus says, sit down, we go, no, I'm here. I'm here, Jesus. What do I need to do? Do I need to start by rooting out all the sins in my life? Do I need to like get cleaned up because I feel really bad about some of that stuff? Jesus says, no, I love you. Sit down with me. Yeah, no, but Jesus, but I'm here. I'm here to do stuff. I get that. Yeah, sit down. Cool. But what do you actually need me to contribute? Like, you need me to make some promises? Do I need to fill out like a pledge card about how many good things I'm going to do? What achievements should I do? I'm up. I'm ready. Jesus, just tell me what to do. Jesus says, you don't need to do anything. Just sit down. It's all been done. Stop chasing something you already have. You already have your Father's acceptance. You already have everything you need in me. What are you trying to earn here? You go, yeah, Jesus, I get that. But at least I can do anything. What do I need to know? Do I need to like go memorize a bunch of stuff? Do I need to read those big theology books and become a brilliant theologian? Do you need me to, you know, call people heretics and, you know, defend your word on Facebook? Would that be a good idea? Jesus just goes, pat, sit down, stop. There's nothing to fear. There's nothing to earn. You can sit down. The moment we trust in Christ, there is nothing left to do. Our relationship with God starts with sitting down. Let's recall what Ephesians 2:6 says. And God raised us with him and seated us with him in the heavenly realms in Christ Jesus. You were seated with him by faith in Christ. If you're a Christian, that's past tense. It's already happened. It's a spiritual reality. Not only is it past tense, but it's also passive verbs, meaning you didn't do it. You didn't cause yourself to be seated. God caused you to be seated. This is really true, and it is truly real, regardless of what we see or feel. There's a Chinese pastor named Watchman Nee who wrote an excellent little book called Sit, Walk, and Stand. And he talks about this illustration of a drowning victim. How somebody who's drowning is typically like thrashing around, right? Trying to save themselves. But there's a cruel irony there. A drowning person who's thrashing around, they're trying to save themselves, but if they were able to save themselves with their thrashing, then by definition they would be swimming and therefore not drowning. It's ironic. But I find drowning victims fail to appreciate irony. They just lose all perspective. But if you're a lifeguard and you see somebody drowning and they're thrashing around, you hesitate because in their thrashing, they're likely to take you down with them. You are at risk of being dragged under, so you have to wait for the drowning victim to stop thrashing. You need to wait for them to lose energy. You need to wait for them to stop and to give up before you can actually save them. To save a drowning victim, they have to agree to be still and allow themselves to be rescued. Friends, we were drowning in our sin, and all of our thrashing, all of our trying to save ourselves and to do good works and somehow make God happy with us, it wasn't helping. It's just making matters worse. Our thrashing only hurt us. If a sinner could deal with their sin by thrashing, then they by definition would not be a sinner. Christ saved us. He dragged us to shore, and he did it at great personal cost to himself. He gave up his life for you and for me, and he said, "It is finished." And then he was raised from the dead, and he sat down at the right hand of the Father, and he caused you and me to sit down too. Just to keep maybe this swimming analogy going, Jesus pulls us ashore, sets us down, and then he sits down beside us. Now he looks each one of us in the eye and he says, "This relationship is now what you need to be about. This is what you need to live from. Sit down. Be with me. You're safe now. There's nothing left to do." Okay, so we sit for a minute and then we get up and we start doing something really dumb. We start thrashing again, right? We start trying to save ourselves. We start trying to earn God's happiness, earn his favor, earn his forgiveness and acceptance. We don't trust that Jesus said it is finished. We doubt that his work was enough. We keep trying to earn his forgiveness by the way that we act, by living with feelings of guilt and shame, thinking that's going to make him happy. We make promises, or we add our work to what Christ has already done. Or we try to increase our knowledge so that we might appear spiritually impressive to people. You know, most drowning victims, when they get to shore, they stop thrashing. Otherwise, you just look silly. And yet, as Christians, we do not trust our seated position on the shore. We sit here with Christ, then we stand up and we start thrashing again. And it's as silly as it sounds. We're saved. We're on the shore. We're seated with Christ. We have nothing to fear. We have nothing to earn. There's no more danger. So Jesus says, "Sit down with me. You're out of the water. Rest in my love for you. You look exhausted. Here's a warm towel of grace. Sit. Stop striving. Stop earning. I've already earned it. Nothing will ever take you away from my love ever again. Just sit down and rest."
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3: One of the accidents being reported right now is on the H1 eastbound near the Gulick overpass. The H1 is backed up on the viaduct, the Moanalua backed up to Pu'uloa Road. After the accident, the H1 gets slow again from the Likelike to Makiki, where there's another accident. If you're thinking about Nimitz, it's not a good alternate. It's slow all the way from the airport viaduct to downtown. In the downtown area, there's also a water main break. It's got two lanes of Ala Moana Boulevard eastbound closed from Richards to Punchmore.
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24: Christians graduating from college or in their careers find themselves confused about their faith and without direction in life. One of the greatest needs young people have is the need to be disciplined and challenged to dream and accomplish great things for Christ. The Kanakuk Institute has been discipling and raising a new generation of Christian leaders for decades. You're tuned to Evidence and Answers radio broadcast with your host, Pat Zukran. Pat is an author, teacher, and international speaker in the area of Christian apologetics, the defense of the Christian faith. Today we will be concluding an interview with Keith Chancey, the founder and director of the Kanakuk Institute. This ministry is inspiring young people in their faith and producing young men and women who are impacting our world for Christ.
25: Pat, my career, I'm going to tell you something. It's what people die for, but someone did die for it. His name was Jesus. And all he wanted me to do is go and play in the NFL for just a short time. I was there for only, my career was 3.5 months long. It wasn't long at all because God didn't need me to do anything other than to share Christ with my NFL teammates. Yeah. And Pat, I'm so passionate about evangelism, discipleship, because I saw it work. God doesn't need me. He just needs me to use what he's given me to tell others about him.
1: Yeah, you know.
25: Isn't that fun?
1: Yeah. And, you know, one of the things I like about the Kanakuk program, I mean, not only do you ground these kids in the Bible and in the Christian worldview, but I think one of the greatest needs of young people is to dream. And, and that's some of the things that you teach them to do, set some career goals, but to, you know, dream about what they're going to do for Christ, not just go to an 8-to-5 job and make a lot of money, which is fine, but you teach them that there's something more and to dream big. Tell us a little bit about that. I think that's one of the great parts of the program.
25: I've learned a lot about dreaming because I'm that dreamer. I've always been told that people have many times called me Joseph, a dreamer. when you think about Joseph and he dreamed a certain dream, his brothers bowing down to him and stuff. I didn't dream dreams like that, but I dream about just making an impact for Jesus. And I believe that if you really do, you know, when I went off to college and I saw my team, God showed me, said, God, Chancey, you've got these 90 guys on your team. That's your ministry right now. And I think, Pat, sometimes that's what we lose because we don't see the place that we have, that it's a ministry. And so what we want to do is we want to say, I'm going to go to my job, but then I'm going to go to my ministry.

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2: Different within your gift of leadership. If you've got the gift of servanthood, or if you've got the gift of helps, or if you've got the gift of prophecy and all these different gifts that you could have, Romans 12, if you see these gifts in others, you can begin to help them within their lane where they are to get where they need to be. What so often we do is we think one size fits all. And within the gift, that's why so many kids today are comparing themselves to each other, and they're mad at others. It's why we gossip about people. We're mad at others because we see their gift better than us, and so we, rather than come alongside of them, we complain about them, and we're bitter. But if we see them for who God saw them to be, then together we could change our high schools, our colleges, because we understand our gift set. And when we understand that, we can begin to have the proper vision statement, a purpose statement that says, this is what I want to accomplish in my life. I want to have a discipleship ministry wherever I'm at in the marketplace or the ministerial place that would equip young men and women to be disciples for a lifetime of ministry. It's as simple as that, Pat. But, you know, it's hard because you have to write it and go, how will I accomplish? I can have a vision statement, but how do I accomplish it is so important. I will wake up, I'll be in my Bible. I'll be on my knees in prayer. I will pray for my people that I'm going to school with or at work. I will be kind to them today. I'll write them a note of encouragement to encourage them. I'll ask them, how can I pray for you? And Pat, when I understand that I want to do my vision statement and then I understand how to do it, wow. You see, because remember I said a while ago, I wanted to make it to the NFL. It's one thing to want something, but it's another to pay the price to get there. And so I had to pay a lot of price of working hard, trying to be the best that I could. God, he can't steer a parked car.
3: Yeah.
2: You've got to put your car in drive and begin to take advantage of the gift that God has given to you. Write down, I want to do this. I want to have a vision for God. I want to change my sphere of influence to know Jesus. I want to help them grow. I want to have a ministry right here in this. And then how am I going to do it? These are the six steps or whatever, however many steps that God gives to you that you can maximize your gifts, not others' gifts, your gifts to accomplish that. Is that helpful?
3: Yeah. You know, that's one thing I really like about the program. In fact, I use that vision statement form that you guys did in my classes as well.
2: Yeah.
3: You know, a lot of students go into life without a vision of what God wants them to do. And,
2: sure.
3: And they're kind of directionless for who knows how many years. And that's one thing I like about the Institute is you have these guys sit down and reflect on what God has called them to do in this life and then go at it, you know? So, I mean, what are the things you have them do to put together a vision statement for their life?
2: Mm. Well, you know, Pat, that's a great question because each one of them, once again, are gifted within their gift set. And so some are highly intelligent. Some are really get-things-done type people. Some are quiet. Some are more boisterous. Some can sing. And so we say, how will you use your gift to most maximize your sphere of influence to impact? And so we sit down with every one of them, Pat, and we help them through giving them a spiritual gifts test, through understanding, even understand their Enneagram. You know, if they're a seven, we go, this guy's out of control, wild, you know. And then we look at their spirit. We all have strength finders. We try to find out what their strengths and weaknesses are. And so when we sit down with them, we understand a lot about their gift set. Natural spiritual gifts, then their strengths that they have, and then their personality. We understand that about them. And then we ask, okay, here's what I see of you, of what I'm seeing on your chart here. You have the gift of exhortation, your secondary is leadership, you're a seven on the Enneagram, and your strength finder is you have woo factor.

0: Well, all that's telling me is this kid, he needs to be up front talking to people. But in order for him to talk, we got to fill him with the knowledge of God's word. So we go, here's what's going to be easy for you to stand up and motivate people. What's not going to be easy for you is for you to sit down and study God's word. So, but in order for you to be balanced, we're going to have to get you where you do this one, where it's not as easy for you to match with your natural gift set. Because we don't want you just to be a loose cannon out there just saying whatever you think. We want you to be impactful in that everything that you do say is changing the world that you live in. So, Pat, we evaluate their gifts. We had them in accountability. We had them in one-on-one situations where they are able to share their goals. We had them with a host family. We try to get them with as many people that we can to kind of trim their sails, so to speak, to get them directed in the right way. And when we do that, Pat, it is absolutely marvelous to combine all their gifts and their abilities so that they never, ever look at others and want what others have, but they are thankful for what they have been given from the Lord.
1: Yeah, yeah.
0: That's pretty fun there.
1: Yeah, and I like the fact that they take a year of their life to do that, to get grounded, and to assess their lives and then set some goals. It costs money to be in this program, but I think it's a worthwhile investment. I mean, you're going to be in your career for the next 40, 50 years. What's 1 year?
0: Oh, yeah.
1: What's 1 year of preparing for that? And you look at the guys in the Bible. I mean, Paul was, I think, 3 years in the desert after coming to Christ before he launched his ministry. Moses was in the desert for decades, you know, before he launched into his ministry.
0: Right.
1: You know, Joseph was in the desert, quote, before he was where God wanted him. I mean, these kids get to get away from the distractions of the world and really sit and focus and think about God, get grounded in the Word, and think about their life and plan for their life for 1 year before they launch into their career. And I think that is just invaluable. And tell us about some of the results of the program.
0: Oh, man, you know, the list this last weekend, we had a reunion, a 20-year reunion, and I saw, you know, 400-plus of these students come back from all around the country, and even around the world, Pat. And what I heard them say, and you know, just a couple of stories where this one student, he's in the marketplace, in the business, and he was working in real estate, and he began to his office. He began to share with the guy next door to him and watched his friend that wasn't even in his business. It was just another guy randomly next door that he, by every day walking and being early to work, late to leave, being excellent in his job, this guy began to ask about Christ, who was, by the way, a very high representative of this other company. And when he heard the guy from the Institute share with him his view of Christ, this guy wanted to hear and gave his life to Christ, and then ended up offering him a job to go to his job at a job making about twice as much as he did. And he goes, this is just, you just can't make those stories up about being faithful to the Lord. And we see girls that have been in the hospital working as nurses in the COVID units, and they're just going, Chance, this has been so hard for us. But they're seeing people come to Christ, Pat, right and left, and they can't wait to get back to us and share what God has done using their gifts to make a difference for Christ. We had this one girl come in, she's a teacher at a high school, and she said, you know what, Chance, what I learned while I was at the Institute, I learned how to disciple, and she said, I just felt like God was calling me to missions, but she said, I didn't feel like God was calling me overseas, so what I did, she said, there was an apartment complex in Dallas, Texas, with a bunch of Burmese kids. And she said, so what I did is I took another one of our friends who graduated Institute, and we started a ministry there. And we have now been seeing 60 Burmese kids a year give their lives to Christ. They come up to camp, and we're watching them change all the other Burmese kids that live in this complex. Now, Pat, that influence, and it's using your gifts and not being minimized to a vision, but to go, where can God use me right now? And so these students, we have them continuing to write to us, tell us your stories. What is God doing in you to use you mightily for the kingdom of God? There's another story I think is really kind of funny. This one guy graduated Institute, and he went out to Stanford University in California, and he's getting his master's. He said, I need to be equipped more in what I'm going to go do. He wanted to become really great in the business world, and one day hopes to take over his dad's business. And so he would walk around campus, and when he walked around campus, he carried a backpack with a football, an American football. And what he would do is he'd take that football out, and as he walked across campus, he would pitch the football to kids of any type of whatever. You know, they might be, you know, I know this radio goes out to the Philippines, and he would flip the ball over to some kiddo that was from the Philippines who didn't know how to catch a ball, and he'd say, hey, would you like to learn how to catch? And as he began to talk to these Chinese kids, these Philippine kids, to these European kids, no matter what they were interested in learning how to play American football. He got the coach of the Stanford football team to allow him to go out there and throw and catch with these kids. And he ended up taking about 10, 20 out there. It ended up being he had 200 kids on the field teaching them how to throw and catch, and he earned their trust, showed them how to break down a football game, a film. These kids, he began to say, hey, after 6 weeks, said, guys, have I earned your trust? They said, yes. He said, then can I tell y'all something else? And he presented the gospel, and these kids from around the world received the gospel that they will go back and change the world. Now, Pat, that is the principle of multiplication. It's using something so silly as just a football, but whatever you have, use that in a way to change your world. I could go on and on and on about firemen. This one kid came up to me and said, Chancey, I felt like God was calling me to work with older folks. I work at a geriatric ward. And he said, I'm watching elderly people that are about on their deathbed give their life to Christ every single day. Wow. Because what I do is I walk in and I ask them, what are their questions about God? So, you know, Pat, it's really these kids, they're just using their ability to handle accurately the Word of God to invest into others the truth that is so awesome because Jesus is the truth. And when they share this with such conviction, people want to hear it. That's a big wow. And I can say it backwards. Wow.
1: you know, Keith, and it seems in America, the church is in retreat. And I think things like Canacook are part of the answer here. How do we turn this thing around? From going into retreat to turning it around to where we are producing men and women who are going to engage their culture and world and transform it for Christ.
0: Mm. Pat, I love that question. When I saw you send me that question, I couldn't have been more excited about a question ever because I really believe America is in retreat. And I believe that so many people are afraid if we say something or if we do something, we might suffer for it. But I'd rather suffer for doing the right thing rather than doing the wrong. And I want to see us equip young men and women that are like David, that will run to the battle, that will cut the head literally off of the Goliath. We have got to be able to see that we know who wins. And all the way back to Genesis 3:15, Satan bruises the heel of Jesus, but Jesus crushes the head of Satan. And I love that I know who wins this battle. We do, Christians. And we have got to mount an attack against the evil one. But the way you beat the evil one, Pat, it's not by telling people what they're doing wrong. Because in my world today, man, I come across people that are struggling with every walk of life. Man, I mean, there's people with blue hair, green hair, yellow hair, and I don't even care. I love them. I don't care what you're going through. All I know is that I need to love you with the same love that Jesus loved me. And the way we turn our world around is loving one person at a time that does not know Jesus and sharing the gospel. And when you share the gospel, the real gospel, and when I say the real gospel is grace. It's not being good. It's not behavior modification. It's the reality that Jesus Christ loved us with all his heart, soul, mind, and strength, and he died on the cross for our sins. Yes, he died enough, and he resurrected, and he offered to us salvation. And we had the greatest gift. We did nothing to receive him. We were dead men in the water. We had drowned, and we were sinking. And you know what's really cool? I always like this picture of a boat that comes out to save the drowning man, and you throw a buoy at him, and it bounces off of his head. Well, the guy doesn't grab the buoy that's in the water because he's deaf. He doesn't grab it because he's deaf. And he doesn't grab it because he's blind. And he doesn't grab it because he can't. He doesn't grab the buoy because he's dead. And that's what we are in our sin. We are dead. And you can't grab and have any part of salvation. Jesus took you out of the water, and he resuscitated into your life. And he gave you hope. And that was his spirit came into you at the moment you believed. We had nothing to do with that. He had everything to do with it. And that is the message of the gospel. I don't deserve it. He gave it to me freely, and I'm a recipient. And because he gave me something so great, I want to live for him. And that's called grace. And when I understand grace, Pat, and when we begin to teach grace and love people where they're at, stop trying to change people, because people are what they are because they've had a bad worldview experience. And they are living that way because the world has been tough on them. But that's where Christians have to step in and quit trying to change their action before their heart is changed. And boy, am I ever seeing a lot of that. Pat, I was preaching at a funeral a couple weeks ago. And at this funeral, this guy comes up after I gave a funeral and I talked about the grace of God in the funeral. He comes up and gives his life to Christ at the funeral. Now, that's just awesome. And I go, that is just fun. But see, that's the message of the cross. And so I love that we can share God with everyone that's around in such a way that I'm not telling you got to change. It's seeing someone at a coffee shop that has tattoos or rings all over their face or whatever, and you say, hey, tell me about that. Tell me about those tattoos. What do those mean? And having the girl on the other side say, well, that one right there is, I had that one put on because I had a daughter that died. And you say, hey, could I pray for that for you? And you've established a relationship with her. And yeah, she doesn't believe like you do. But at that moment, you've just embraced her at a point where she sees you care and you've done what most people haven't. Most people look at people on the other side and they don't see value in them. We've got to see value in people. And because we see value, we understand the grace of God that was good enough for us, and we want to share it with them. And we come alongside of people to love them like Christ loved the church. And Pat, I've never been more passionate about loving more people and equipping more people with the grace of God to go and share this to the world.
1: Yeah. Man, that's just great. Fantastic. As we close the show, we could talk to Keith for the next 2 hours here, but unfortunately, radio shows come to an end here. But if people want more information on the Kennecook Institute, maybe they want to attend, maybe they want to do one in their area, where can they go for more information?
0: Pat, go to Kennecook Institute. Kennecook is spelled K-A-N-A-K-U-K. Kennecook. Everything with a K there. Kennecook. And the name Kennecook is an Indian term which meant the loved one.
1: Wow.
0: And this camp is 97 years old, and that name was part of that from a long time ago. And so we inherited a name that meant the loved one, and we took that loved one to be the one that we go, hey, we want to share, no matter with whether it be Indians or whoever, we want to love Christ to everybody. And so it's really been fun. So KennecookInstitute.com or .org. And my name is Keith Chancy. And I would love to talk with you. I'd love to encourage you, whatever I could do, Pat. But we've got a model that we set up. And it's not a perfect model, but it's a pretty good model that we're seeing about 70 kids a year, college graduates, come and be a part of our program. And if you're out there and you wanted to be a part of this program, you know what? Get here. And our price, it costs you about $14,000 for the 8 months that you're here. It costs me about $20,000, $21,000, $22,000. I raise about $6,000 to $8,000 to every student that comes here. I make a promise that if it's worthy of your time, it's worthy of my time going out there trying to raise up support to change the world. And so together, we get your tuition paid for, we get you raise your part, I'll raise my part for you, because our goal is we got to change the world. And so, Pat, thank you so much for letting me be a part of your podcast today with your listening audience. And guys, just know today, be encouraged in the Lord, because God is good.
1: Yeah, and like I keep telling everyone, it's a worthwhile investment. You're going to be in your career for the next 40, 50 years. I mean, what's 1 year? What's 1 year to get equipped and grounded and develop a life vision for the rest of your life? I mean, 1 year. what is that for, next 50 years? Man, it's a well worthwhile investment. Yeah.
0: Praise God, Pat.
1: Yeah. Well, you've been listening to our interview with Keith Chancy, the director of the Kennecook Institute. You know, we talk a lot about the problems here in that our nation and many churches and Christians are facing. Well, here's an organization that's part of the answer, and we want to see more of these around the world. So, Keith, thanks for sharing your story with us here on Evidence and Answers.
0: Thank you, buddy.
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19: Tonight, Pastor Kevin concludes his study, his message from 2 Thessalonians chapter 2. Be comforted.
17: Around it. So all the Antichrist has to do is convince the Orthodox Jews and the Muslims that, hey, why can't we just get along? Hey, we're all the same. You know, we're all just worshiping the same God, right? Your God, my God, one God, and all that. That's the Antichrist message. It's not all the same, by the way. It's not let's all get together. No, we can all get together if we're worshiping according to the truth. But we can't all get together just for the sake of, well, we all worship a God. Let's just, you know, come together. And that's what the Antichrist is going to do. He's going to be a master at that. And he's going to somehow be able to get everybody. You see, that's what's in the Dome of the Rock. He's going to get everybody together and he's going to have peace. And everyone is going to agree. Because he's going to be able to build that temple somehow. There's got to be some kind of way he's going to do it. Now, if you look at that other, the Temple Mount with the arrow. See, that's that little gazebo is where it supposedly is. And where that line is, it's right on that little gazebo. Now, you see that the boundaries of what some experts say, that's how the Temple Mount is supposed to be. And right there in the center there, because according to the Mishnah and the Talmud, when you stood on the altar where that rock is, the center, you'd be looking straight out the eastern gate, and you'd be looking at the Mount of Olives at its highest elevation. And so you could do that from that spot. Next time I go to Israel, I want to go right there and take. Well, I can't take a picture. Yeah, well, I don't know. I wonder if you can take pictures. I know you can't pray. Well, maybe we'll take a secret picture. And the secret. I don't know, how do you tell if you're praying or not? You know, but you know how when the Jews pray, they have this. I mean, they got like a prayer shawl and they shake like this, so they can't do none of that. But we as Christians, we could do it and even know, right? So that's what, when I go to the Temple Mount, I'm going to take a picture and I'm going to pray. And then I'll send the picture. So in case they delete it, it's already been sent. Anyway, the interesting thing about this, and there's some more pictures you can look at. In Revelation chapter 11, God specifically tells John, trying to look for where I have this, to measure the boundaries. And you know what he says? I can't find it on here. Well, let's look at Revelation 11. John says this, or God says this to John. And there was given me a reed like unto a rod, and the angel stood, saying, rise, measure the temple of God, the altar, and them that worship therein. But the court which is without the temple, leave out, and measure it not, for it is given unto the Gentiles, and the holy city shall tread underfoot 42 months. That's 3.5 years, by the way. So he says, that area that you measure it, where it's supposed to be the court of the Gentiles, that's where the Gentiles could come. He says, don't even measure it. Because it's going to be trampled underfoot. He says, that part is profane. It's not a part of what we're measuring. Guess where, what stands there in that part of it? The Dome of the Rock. So the outer court is to be left out of the measurement because it is given to the Gentiles. The Gentiles will now claim this area as their own, but they shall tread it underfoot for 42 months, 3.5 years, which equals 1,260 days, which is three and a half years. The trampling of Jerusalem by Gentiles probably takes place in the last half of the final 7-year period described by Daniel in Daniel chapter 11, verse 26 through 27, when the Antichrist pours out his fury on the people of Israel, as described in Revelation 12, verse 13 through 17, and Matthew chapter 24, verse 15 through 28. We're going to read some of that right now. And he shall confirm the covenant with many for 1 week. That's the Antichrist. And in the midst of the week, he shall cause the sacrifice and oblation to cease. And for the overspreading of abominations shall make it desolate, even unto the consummation, and that determined shall be poured upon the desolate. That's the abomination of desolation. So the Antichrist, as it says here in 2 Thessalonians, he's going to go into the temple and he's going to set himself up to be worshipped as God. Daniel 11, verse 31, and arms shall stand on his part, and they shall pollute the sanctuary of strength, and shall take away the daily sacrifice, and they shall place the abomination that maketh desolate. Daniel 12, 11, and from the time that the daily sacrifice shall be taken away, and the abomination that maketh desolate set up, there shall be 1,290 days. That's 3.5 years, and there's 30 more days extra. Matthew 24, verse 15 and 16, Jesus says, when ye therefore shall see the abomination of desolation spoken of by Daniel the prophet, stand in the holy place. Whoso readeth, let him understand. Then let them which be in Judea flee unto the mountains. For then shall be great tribulation, such as was not since the beginning of the world to this time, no, nor ever shall be. So that is the great tribulation, which some will describe as being from the middle of the 3.5 years to the end. Okay, so now back in our text. So that was about the temple. So anyone have any questions about that? But it is interesting that the Talmud and the Mishnah does mention that when you are in a holy place, you could look straight right out the eastern gate, right to the Mount of Olives, and it's a straight shot. The only way you can do that is by that little gazebo thing called the Dome of the Spirits, because that's supposedly where the Spirit came to, or was indwelt the holy place. So back to our text. He says, don't be troubled, don't be tricked. There's going to come a falling away first. The Antichrist is going to be revealed. The Antichrist is going to go into the temple and demand to be worshipped. It says, verse 4, who opposeth and exalteth himself above all that is called God, or that is worshipped, so that he as God sitteth in the temple of God, showing himself that he is God. The tribulation period is going to begin when the Antichrist makes a 7-year covenant with Israel. They're going to do it, no problem, because he's going to bring peace. He's going to usher in a time of peace. He's going to bring all the Jews back, and he is going to rebuild the temple. They're going to make a covenant with him. That 7-year covenant is the tribulation period. That's when it begins. And the halfway point is when he will go into, he made a covenant with them, he's going to protect them. And when Israel's attacked, that's an attack against the Antichrist, because he's made a covenant with them. So when they're attacked, he's going to probably come into Jerusalem, set up his headquarters there. And in the midway point is when he's going to turn against them. And he's going to set up himself as God to be worshipped. So now D. Remember ye not that when I was yet with you? Now Paul says, don't you remember when I was with you? When was he with them? For that, when he started the church for 3 weeks. He said, remember when I was there for that just short time? Then I got chased out. Was at the house of Jason. And then they came to arrest us. We weren't there. Jason got in trouble, but they kind of got off. But we knew that. We don't want any more hassles, so we left. I was only there with you for just a short amount of time. He says, remember when I was with you, I told you these things. So what did Paul preach when he was in Thessalonica and just started the church for 3 weeks? He taught on prophecy. You might think, oh, this is kind of heavy today. These were new Christians he was teaching prophecy to. So if we've been a Christian for any length of time, we need to know these things. Then verse 6. And now ye know what withholdeth, that he might be revealed in his time. So what is the other thing that's going to happen? The Holy Spirit will be taken out of the way. Now, I know there's differences of opinions about this, but this is what I believe it means. He says, now ye know that what withholdeth. When I believe that the church was born or began on Pentecost, when the Holy Spirit came down and indwelt believers. Believers were indwelt by the Holy Spirit they were already believers, but now the Holy Spirit lived within them, which is not how it was in the Old Testament. The Holy Spirit came upon individuals for a certain time period, for a certain task. But now the Holy Spirit lives within me and you. Like if you're a Christian, the Holy Spirit lives in you. The Bible says that our body is a temple of the Holy Spirit, which we have of God. So our body is a temple of the Holy Spirit. And that happened at Pentecost. So when the rapture takes place, the Holy Spirit indwelling within believers is going to be taken up. Because the Holy Spirit in believers is a restraining element in this world. And one day it's going to be taken up. And at that point, when that happens, the devil is going to have free course to just do whatever he wants. Now, I'm not saying that the Holy Spirit is going to be taken out of this world, but the Holy Spirit is going to be taken out of the way. So there's not going to be that restrainer, because the Holy Spirit lives within the body of Christ. Remember this, when Jesus was on this earth, he did the work in his body. He did the work. You know, the Holy Spirit, I mean, he had the power of the Holy Spirit to do the work of God in his physical body. But when he ascended into heaven, the Holy Spirit came down. So now he's doing the work through his spiritual body, which is what? The church. The church is the body of Christ. We are the Lord does his work through the spiritual body, the church. Now, when the church is taken up, it started at Pentecost, the Holy Spirit dwelling believers, and it's going to end at the rapture. Now that restraining element is not going to be here like it has been all this time of the church age. So it says in verse 6, now you know that withholdeth, that he might be revealed in his time, for the mystery of iniquity doth already work. So the Antichrist is still doing whatever he's doing if he's here. I mean, we just don't know who's going to be the actual Antichrist, but there's a lot of things going on, but it's a little bit mysterious, right? Like, I believe right now that there's a globalistic mentality that people are thinking or wanting to control the world like it's going to be with the Antichrist. That's already starting. You could just see it, open borders, you know, crashing the economy. I mean, there's so many signs that are happening. Some of the way things went down in Afghanistan, there's things that sometimes confuse us. Like, why did we choose to do that? Why did we do this? Why is this happening? Why are we got to rely on Russia for our oil? Why is it because Russia, our prices of gas is so high because of Russia? Like, what is the correlation? You know, and some of the things we don't understand. It's a mystery. And some of the things we won't be able to know because you don't know even who to listen to, right? You don't know who's telling you the truth. But it's working. It's all going towards that one world government. There's a globalistic mindset that's already out there. And it's not just Democrats. It's Democrats and Republicans. It's all countries. It's all work. There's a mystery of iniquity that's working together. But there's a restraining element, so it's still hindered. But when that restraining element is taken out of the way, then what? All Hades will break loose, right? No one wants to say that. Sounds like a, you know. Now listen to this verse. It says, verse 7, "For the mystery of iniquity doth already work. Only he who now letteth will let." You ever play tennis? Is it tennis or is it ping pong? You know when it hits the net? Isn't it called a let? Is it ping pong? Guess nobody knows that. What is the sport? Is that volleyball? Or something where the ball hits the net and they call it a let. Never know. Let it go. It's called a let because they'll say, okay, let, because the net hindered it. We're just resting our brain a little bit because it's been so. Maybe it's a term that was once used. Was tennis? Well, anyway, the term let is a. The word let is a word that we wouldn't use it for this purpose, but it's a word that means hindered. So in the Bible, it's using a term that is a term that we're not as familiar with. It means to hinder. So it says in verse 7, "The mystery of iniquity doth already work, only he who now letteth will let, until he be taken out of the way." And like how it says he, it's a person. He will be taken out of the way. So when the church is raptured, the Holy Spirit in the believers will be taken out of the way. And then the Antichrist will be revealed. He'll be able to do whatever he's going to do, but he will lose. Do you know if you were going to be, like, I don't believe in gambling, but if you, let's say if you did believe in it, and you're going to bet on the Super Bowl of last year, would you pick the losing team? The game is already over. Wait, who won the Super Bowl? Oh, the Bengals lost. The Bengals lost. Would you choose? You say, I put $1,000 on the Bengals. Well, they already lost. You know, I know, but . Why would anybody want to be in a losing team? The devil loses. Paul is saying, be comforted. You're on the winning side. Do you know at one point, if he was watching that game, I can't even really remember the game. I think it was boring. But at some point in time, it looked like the Bengals were going to win. You know, you might be watching the game thinking, oh man, I'm so nervous. Man, my team is going to lose. But if you already watched the game, you wouldn't be nervous, right? This guy puts $1,000 against you, betting on the Bengals who already lost. And it looks like they're going to win. And he's excited, even though he knows they lost. You know you won. You're not stressed out. That's what Paul says. Be comforted. You already won. We don't got to be stressed out about anything. See, it says this. The mystery of iniquity, it does already work. And there is the restraining element going on, but it's going to be taken out of the way. And then shall that wicked be revealed. That's the Antichrist, that wicked. Whom the Lord shall consume with the spirit of his mouth and shall destroy with the brightness of his coming. That you could read if you want in Revelation 19, verse 11 through 21. So he says, you're not in the tribulation period. Because if you were in the tribulation period, you would know, well, first there's going to be a falling away. Is that the rapture or is that a spiritual departure? He said, that's going to happen. The Antichrist is going to be revealed. He's going to go in the temple. He's going to set up himself to be worshipped as God. The Holy Spirit will be taken out of the way. And then the Antichrist will be destroyed at the end. And it talks about this in Revelation chapter 19, that he's going to be cast into the lake of fire where the beast and the false prophet already are and already have been for 1,000 years. And they're still there, which means they haven't been annihilated like some people believe. It is eternal damnation, and they will be tormented forever and ever and ever. And I don't know why anyone would want to go there when you don't have to. So, we'll finish the rest this afternoon. Don't be trapped and don't be terrified. Be electrified, not terrified. Be satisfied. We got all the poets coming out. So, don't be troubled. Don't be tricked. Don't be trapped. And don't be terrified. If you're not saved, you're going to be trapped. There's a movie I remember. It's about a guy who did something and like half the world was gone. Wow. It's just a movie. It's not true. It's not true. There was a movie where this big ugly guy, he did something with his gloves. And half the world was gone. Remember that? You guys never watch that? You guys don't watch movies? I watch them when I'm awake. But and then people would go in and this person was there. This person was gone. And this person was gone. You know, I think that's all gearing us up. You know, all these movies and stuff. It's gearing people up. Because one day we're going to be raptured. And we're like, oh, it's just like the kind. Oh, Thanos, what's his name? Thonos? Or, yeah. That's just like what happened with the guy. Because they're so desensitized and thinking, well, everyone's gone, man. It's just, wow, you know, some cosmic disturbance. And, you know, maybe there was all, you know, come to think of it, those are the troublemakers. Yeah. Those are the ones that always had to get their post taken down from Facebook. Because, you know, it was, what do they call that? Misinformation. Yeah, all the ones misinformation, they're all gone. The rapture is going to take place. One day, if you're not a believer, the rapture is going to take place. And you're going to know what it was. It was the rapture. And you're going to be trapped, left back here. You think, well, I'll get saved at that point. Well, you might want to come back in afternoon service. Don't be trapped. Don't be left behind. Don't risk it. Or you could die any time and go to hell. You'll never get out. You'd be trapped. And the thing is, you don't have to. Jesus took the wrath. That's why one of the main reasons I don't believe we're going through the tribulation period is because Jesus took the wrath of God. We're not going to have to absorb God's wrath. We'll be persecuted from the world and from the enemies, but we won't be judged by God, which is one of the reasons for the tribulation period. And you don't have to either. All you have to do is trust Jesus Christ. He took the wrath of God. He was separated so we could be reconciled. The Bible says that even while we were yet sinners, Christ died for us. You know, the Bible says that he made him to be sin for us who knew no sin, that we might be made the righteousness of God in him. For God so loved the world that he gave his only begotten Son, that whosoever believeth in him should not perish, but have everlasting life. The end times are upon us. I was just talking to someone today who said, I'm so glad I'm living during this time period. So, because this time period, we're probably going to be that generation that gets raptured. There's so many signs of the times and things just unfolding left and right. I mean, years ago, they're wondering, how are people going to be like, how are they going to have a system to where you can't even buy or sell? Well, we know all that now. Israel became a nation. The European Union was restarted up. And the computer chip was all started in the same year, 1948. It's all unfolding according to God's plan. And he's revealed this to us. So what do we have to do? We got to let people know. Tell people to listen to this message. Or you explain it in your words. Take the handout. Show people. Warn them. Because once things happen, that's no turning back. Once someone dies too, they're not going to be able to get saved. They got to get saved first. So we have the answers, and we need to give the message to a lost and dying world. Would you bow your heads and close your eyes?
19: We have the answer, so let's do our part in getting the message out. 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It is our desire to get the truth of God's Word out. 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Well, until next time, remember God has given us His truth to live by. Aloha.

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10: This is McGruff the Crime Dog, and I need you to help me take a bite out of crime. Another teenager fell victim to fake pills. Smells like big crime that needs to be stopped. Where are these pills coming from, and how are kids getting them? 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
12: Friends, this is Janet Parshall. Thanks so much for choosing to spend the next hour with us. 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
12: welcome to In the Market with Janet Parshall. I am thrilled we're going to spend the hour together. You know, Craig and I spent the weekend going through the book of Jude. And well, because of the size of the book, it didn't take us the entire weekend to do that. But I just love that book, by the way. It's so relevant for today. And I love the fact that we are reminded by Jude, who was a half-brother of Jesus, by the way. And by the way, he was also the brother of James, that he said that we should contend for the faith. And it was given once and for all. It's the same gospel message 2,000 years ago, today, and should the Lord tarry 2,000 years from now. But how do you contend for something you don't know and you don't believe? That's why Jude was saying, by the way, in fact, he was dealing with all of these false teachers that were coming in, calling them everything from clouds without rain to a myriad of other titles that he gives them in the book of Jude, which is fascinating. But I'm so glad we're going to talk about faith and why we need to know what we believe and why we believe it. In fact, on a personal note, years and years ago, when Craig and I were teaching a new members class at a church we were attending, it was required of every person attending that church to read the classic by Dr. Paul Little called Know What You Believe, Know Why You Believe. And it wasn't that big a book. It was only 144 pages, but it was important that before people stepped into membership in this particular church, that they understood what it meant to be a Christ follower. What were the cornerstones of Christian orthodoxy? Who God is. How can you love him? How can you serve him? How can you honor him if you don't have a clue? So you can imagine when the book Faith Simplified, What We Believe and Why We Believe It landed on my desk, I didn't walk, I ran to make sure I could talk to Aaron Armstrong, who is the author of multiple books, Bible studies, and documentaries. He came to the Lord as an adult, and he writes to engage those who are curious about the faith, new believers, skeptics, cynics, seekers, and the committed as well. And he has for nearly 20 years served local churches as a preacher, small group leader, and a children's ministry leader. And we're going to roll up our sleeves, and we're going to answer some of those basic questions that you and I must have answers to, not should, must have answers to, because without them, I'm not sure how we contend. Aaron, thank you for the gift of your time for this book. I love your heart for the word, and I love your heart for those who are seeking, who are skeptical, who are cynical. I hope they are saturated.

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2: This is the counterintuitive logic here. And so I marched myself down to the Christian bookstore that happened to be two blocks down the house, down the road from my house, and is now a skateboard shop or something like that. And
3: because everybody's buying online. Great. I got it.
2: Absolutely. I mean, this is what people do. And so I proceeded to start reading, and I had no real familiarity with the Bible at all. I hadn't really read it. And so, I started digging in, and I was fascinated by the Jesus who is presented there and what he's like, because he's not like anything that we see in pop culture or in the caricatures that are presented, and sadly sometimes not even what's represented by those who claim to follow him. Mm-hmm, mm-hmm. This man who had to be taken seriously because he had this weightiness to him, this authority. And over the course of a couple of months and some very peculiar circumstances that happened, I ended up believing in Jesus and coming to faith in June of that year. And so I often say to people that if you ever wanted to know if God has a sense of humor, you just have to look at me.
3: All right. So I want to ask a couple of questions, and I realize that it was 20 years ago, but yeah. You're going to quote, make fun of your friend and you're going to get a Bible. So you've got this book. There's only 66 of them in there. Mm-hmm. Where in the world mm-hmm. do you start? Do you do the, I'll put it in front of the open window and wherever God blows the page, I'll start reading there. So you had to start somewhere. Where did you go?
2: Yeah. So I didn't know where to start initially. So the lady who worked at the store that I went to, she was such a sweet lady. She was so kind and so helpful and had no idea what to do with someone like me. And so I was just like, I'm like, she actually just offhand recommended start with one of the Gospels, maybe John. And I'm contrarian, so I started with Luke.
3: Okay, you hear the music. Let me pick it up in the book of Luke and your journey. By the way, I think this is so germane, Aaron, because it really is the backdrop for why we're having these kinds of conversations. Your story isn't isolated. There are all kinds of people who push back, want to make fun, deride. You know, they think that Christians are cardboard cutouts and they're a bunch of hypocrites anyway, so why would I want to know? Well, you had this loving friend, you decided to attend, and you had a great missionary in that Christian bookstore, and she told you where to start. I want to find out what you found when you started in Luke, back after this.
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2: 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We have the privilege of spending the hour with Aaron Armstrong, who's an author of multiple books, including the one we're talking about today called Faith Simplified, What We Believe and Why We Believe It. And we're going to get into this in a very logical, cohesive, understandable way. Aaron breaks down the book into multiple parts, and we'll get into that in a minute. But I just love people's faith story. I think that's why it's an eternity. I have the rest of eternity to spend in the presence of my Savior. But I also want to hear stories like Aaron's from my brothers and sisters who are going to be roommates with me in heaven for all of eternity. So this quick recap, you go to this class with a friend. You think that you're going to make fun of him by getting a Bible. You go to the local Christian bookstore. You get a Bible. You ask the woman behind the counter, who graciously points you, rightfully, by the way, good counsel for a lot of people starting in the Word, to go to the book of John. You said you're a contrarian. You went to Luke instead. So what happened when you got into the book of Luke?
3: Yeah, so I started reading it, and what was interesting was seeing really the orderly account that Luke describes there, that everything has this very natural and logical and largely chronological progression that it had this weight to it in the sense of, in just his writing, in the sense that he was grounding everything that was happening in the real world and in real history, and giving signposts that someone can go and look to and say, okay, this person, like, look up this person, find this person was alive at this time, and all that kind of stuff. And so that helped give some credibility to it as I was reading, even though I was still really skeptical of it. But every time Jesus opened his mouth, every time he did something, that was what caught my attention. You know, for example, when Luke chapter four, when he was rejected at Nazareth, when he's proclaiming and declaring who he is, by saying, you know, the Spirit of the Lord is upon me because he has anointed me to preach the gospel to the poor and sent me to heal the brokenhearted and proclaim liberty to the captives and so forth. And people at first being like, oh, this is interesting. And then he keeps going and everyone gets real mad at him and tries to throw him off a cliff. Those are things that are like, okay, this is interesting. And really, as I continued, not just in Luke, but in all the gospels, seeing how Jesus's disciples, and particularly the 12, are not painted as these, you know, victorious spiritual giants who always get everything right. Instead, they're a bunch of goobers who are constantly either putting their foot in their mouths or blaspheming Jesus as they're going. And so it's like, okay, this is different, because people who are trying to, you know, people are trying to convince you of something typically don't put themselves in a bad light.
2: Exactly.
3: And yet these guys are like, yeah, we're a mess, but Jesus isn't. and so it was things like that. But not only that, it was the power that he exhibited in the world too, that in both the words that he spoke and his compassion toward others, but also the power that he evidenced over creation itself and over demons as well. I mean, there's not too many people who can tell Satan to go away. But he can. And every demon that shows up in scripture, their response is not to strut around and try to start a fight. It's you're not here to destroy us, are you?
2: Right. Yeah. Mm-hmm.
3: And so that tells me something about this, about who this Jesus is. And, you know, I had some very unusual circumstances that, honestly, if we got into, would probably take 3 or 4 different shows. So we'll save those for another time. But it all came to a head where there was just this night where I knew I had to ask Jesus to save me, I wasn't sure about all of this stuff yet, but I knew who he was, and that was the start for me.
2: So it's intimated in what you just said, but let me dig just a little deeper if I can. I love the way that you talk about what you read and the distinction between his followers and the Savior himself. What did you find most appealing about Jesus? Particularly, again, you're an adult and you started out in this, you know, at that point in time, your worldview is pretty concretized, and now you're being challenged about everything that you've ever thought about the world around you. So there had to be something, not just about this ragtag group that follows him. You know, you got a doctor in there, most of them are fishermen, you know, you got this guy that's a tax collector, but then there's Jesus, and he is central to the entire word itself. What did you find most appealing about him?
3: What I found most appealing about him was this combination of absolute confidence and in the sense that, you know, he would not be budged. He knew what he was there to do. He knew what he said was true. He knew everything because he made everything. And yet there's also this, on the other side of it, there's also this deep compassion that's evidenced in how he treats the downtrodden and those who are mourning and poor in spirit, those who know that they lack something. And those two things caught my attention because I hadn't seen anything like that.
2: Wow. Oh, I'm so glad we took some time, Aaron, to hear your story, because out of the overflow of the heart, the mouth speaks. And it says why you are passionate about writing a book like Faith Simplified and helping us understand that it isn't so complex, but we need to know what we believe and why we believe it. I want to dig into the way you beautifully laid out the book when we get back. The book, again, is called Faith Simplified. It's right there on our information page. You can find it, so you can click on through and get your copy. Just go to inthemarketwithjanetparshall.org. Click on the red box that says Program Details and Audio, and it'll take you where you need to go. More with Aaron Armstrong right after this.
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2: Aaron Armstrong is with us. He's the author of multiple books, Bible studies, and commentaries. And he loves to encourage people who are curious about the Christian faith, new believers, people who are committed. And he's written a wonderful book called Faith Simplified, in the subtitle, What We Believe and Why We Believe It. And he lays out the book beautifully and logically into different parts. And I'm just going to give you the title because, first and foremost, in full transparency, I'm not going to get through all of this on the air, and that's okay. If I get you curious enough to click through so you get your copy, I will have done my job. So the book is laid out thus. Part one, God is. Part two, God speaks. Part three, God makes. Part four, God judges. Part five, God rescues. Part six, God restores. Part seven, God reigns. If that's not a flyover of the word, I don't know what is. And so I want to touch on a couple of the topics in each of these different areas, but you'll understand immediately how I'm not going to cover these seven different parts. But all of this goes to cornerstone Christian orthodoxy. It's a clumsy word, but it means really the non-negotiables, the major, the definers of what constitutes Christianity and biblical truth. And that's why the title is brilliant, Faith Simplified. It's profoundly simple and simply profound when you think about the message of the gospel. So I want to start with the first one. Boy, Aaron, if there were ever a subject that would just get people to step back and say, I don't know, I think I'm going to take a pass, it would be this concept of the Trinity. And yet, that's where you start. And you know, it's interesting because even in the Church Capital C Universal today, we have some interesting discussions. And in fact, we have outright heresy in some parts of the church where they don't even believe in the Trinity. In fact, they teach against it, for goodness sakes. But you start there by talking one and also three. Interesting starting point. Tell me why you started there.
7: Yeah, well, the reason I started there is because everything that we believe, everything that we are really flows out of what we believe about God. And so we want to within the limits of our finite minds, we want to grasp what we can of Him. And so we need to have Him be our foundation. And so if we deviate from what the scriptures describe Him being as this one God who eternally exists as three persons, Father, Son, and Spirit, who are all fully and equally God and yet distinct from one another, that leads to all kinds of problems in terms of how we understand their relationship to work, again, to the limits of our ability, to how they relate to us, to how salvation happens, to anything happening in the world to come.
2: Wow. So let me backtrack a little bit. But yeah, and your point is excellent. In other words, the rest of it doesn't make sense if we don't understand the way in which God works in and through our lives based on this triune nature of who he is, which I think is tremendous. But I was at fault. I should have started with the precursor question, which is really knowing about God. And I am absolutely thrilled because it replicates very much my husband's spiritual journey, that it was Chesterton, Lewis, and Packard that had a very big influence on your life. And you quote, I think, this extremely important point that Packer makes. We do not make friends with God. God makes friends with us, bringing us to know him by making his love known to us. Well, there's a world in there that I think we need to immerse ourselves for a moment, which is, for some people, God is distant. He's far off. He's the God of the Old Testament, so therefore he's a cosmic bully. They're not quite sure, some people are, that even Jesus and God are one and the same. I know that because I stand in the checkout line at Easter time, and every time Easter rolls around, I've got some secular news magazine telling me they finally found the real Jesus. Or I go to a bookstore, the ones that still have brick and mortar, and it was books about when Jesus discovered his divinity. So that becomes a murky area as well. But how does one get to know that which is called spirit? Paradoxically, he's called love, but he's also spirit. That's like way over most people's learning curve. So how do we grasp hold of that? And yet, as you point out in the book, he is near, but he's also far. And that's the definition of God. Talk to me about that.
7: Yeah. So it's this thing that we can't really know God at all unless he approaches us, unless he reveals himself to us, because he is so far beyond the limits of our comprehension. I mean, we know from Romans 1, for example, that he's made the world in such a way that it practically screams his existence, his divine power, and is made manifest in the things that he's made, for example. So we can know certain things that exist about him, but we only know enough to know that there is a God from that, or that there is some kind of being. And so that's where we need him to do more, to come to us, to speak to us, and tell us not just that he's real, but what he's like and what he's doing in the world, and all of these kinds of things. And so there's so one of the and this is probably jumping ahead a little bit, but one of the challenges that we have when it comes to our understanding of God is we can't truly understand him apart from this book that we call the Bible, because that's what Christians believe is his supreme revelation to us. His special revelation is the technical term, which really just means a degree. It means specificity. It's not that it's anything more than that, but yeah.
2: Okay, you heard the music. What a pro you are, Aaron. Let me take a break and come back. Every one of these questions, by the way, we could spend an hour, you and me, just on the particular question, which is why I'm so excited about this book, because it's theologically rich, but it's very hands-on, pragmatic understanding about big questions about understanding who God is. Aaron Armstrong's the author. The book is called Faith Simplified, What We Believe and Why We Believe It. I've also got a link, by the way, on Aaron's website so you can learn more about the book as well. We're going to continue just where we ended off right after this.

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9: 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We are talking with Aaron Armstrong, who's the author of the book Faith Simplified, What We Believe and Why We Believe It. It is a fabulous book for someone who is seeking, someone who is skeptical, someone who's a new believer, someone who's committed in the faith and has walked with the Lord for a long time, because this book will remind you again of the basics of this profound theology
10: It is really all about a person. Aaron, by the way, is the author of many books, Bible studies, and documentaries, and he loves to talk to people in all those categories I just mentioned. So let me just, for the brevity of time, even though an hour seems like a long time, I don't know, Aaron, where I sit, these hours just fly because there's so many questions I'd love to ask. Let me go to the second part of the book where you really get into the nature of God by saying that God speaks. And when you begin that section, you talk about a God-sized wall that every one of us runs into. What is that wall?
11: That wall really is one of those things that we talked about a moment ago, this idea that we can't know who God is unless he tells us, unless he reveals himself. And so that's a difficult thing for us to understand in one respect. So that is one aspect of it. And it's so difficult for us because if we can't know him apart from him telling us, then it almost feels like circular reasoning mm-hmm. to us.
10: Yep.
11: And so it feels like a little bit of a logical contradiction or a fallacy, really. And that can be deeply unsatisfying for some people, particularly those who want to be able to point to something that isn't simply, Christians saying that the book that we believe is sacred and holy is true, right. as being our proof. And the truth is that it's not the only thing, but you have to experience it to be able to recognize the truthfulness of it, which is the challenge. And it requires us to humble ourselves and to be open and be curious.
10: So a skeptic comes up to you and says, "Hey, Aaron, tell me who God is." What do you say?
11: I mean, I'm going to say, "Hey, God is the maker of heaven and earth. He is the one who exists apart from and outside of everything that is. And he is someone that we can know through the word that he has revealed and through the things that he has made."
10: Good. Okay. Now let me go back to the point you said before about this interesting God wall. So we can only know what he tells us. So the skeptic says, who's not being sarcastic, who really has a hunger and wants to know, "Well, great. What does he sound like? How do I know when he's talking to me? How am I going to recognize it?" Now, wink, wink, there's a hint here in Romans 1, but how do you answer a question like that to somebody who, in full sincerity, yet skeptical of the Christian faith, who thinks that somehow all of our answers can be found in a scientific laboratory, and because I can't put my hands on God and he'll talk to Aaron and Janet a different way than he might talk to you, how am I supposed to believe in this unseen God?
11: Right. And the key thing that we need, that in that situation, what I'm going to encourage someone to remember is that because God is consistent, and so he doesn't contradict himself, he doesn't say one thing to one person and another thing to another person. I'm going to continually point someone to examine the scriptures themselves and say, okay, let's take a look here. Let's see what's there, because what Romans 1 says is that what can be known about God is plain to mm-hmm. us. I mean, mm-hmm. I mean, again, you start with the created world. And so we know things about him just from this world that exists that really you can't quantify. For example, we live in a world that for all of its fallen mess is incredibly beautiful and filled with wonderful things. It's orderly and intentional in its design. Those are things that don't happen by accident. And the potential for them to even happen by accident is something like one in a quadrillion for every step of the way for like human life to exist, for example. But it's not just that things are orderly and carefully designed. It's that things like beauty exist, things that have no utilitarian purpose. And that says something about this God who is, that he is creative, that he loves beauty, that that he wants things to be interesting. And there, and it's because, and it all stems from him, because he is interesting. He is beautiful. He is fascinating. And so, and so we have to, so those are the things that, that I want people to see and to understand and to talk through.
10: Yeah. Yeah. So let me go to a different perspective on this. And people might say that they view God, they conceptualize God predicated on what they see in the world around him, which is really a poor metric to be able to do that by. Because if you don't understand God, if you don't understand sin, if you don't understand separation, then you don't understand that this is not, this is a fallen world in which we live. Good is called evil, evil is called good. And this is not, to quote Jack Nicholson, as good as it gets by any stretch of the imagination. So again, I'm searching, I have, unbeknownst to me, as Blaise Pascal said, a God-shaped void in my heart. And the only thing that's going to fill it is a relationship with him. So I have a longing, I have a hunger. Lewis, I was made for another country. I'm looking for the answers. I don't know where they are, but I'll tell you what. I see famine, disease, earthquakes, murder. I see the wicked nature of man. Why would I think that God is good? Because if God is good, why doesn't he just come down here and clean all of this up and fix things? How do you answer that?
11: I mean, that's the long, long, long problem of evil. You know, there is a, and it's something that, that the worst thing that we can do is be dismissive of that or to give a pat answer.
10: I agree.
11: Because, you know, we know those of us who believe, who, you know, have, you know, read places like Genesis 50. I mean, you think about Joseph's statement to his brothers that what they intended for evil, God intended for good. That's a beautiful and wonderful truth. We know from throughout the entirety of Scripture that God does have a plan and a purpose for all of the things that happen, that history is moving in a certain direction. But those things can feel very shallow or very hollow in the moment when someone is earnestly seeking, when someone is earnestly in pain, or someone is sensing the very real injustice that exists in the world and doesn't know what to do with it. And I think that's one of the reasons why God gave us the book of Job. Because in that book, what we see is this seemingly senseless tragedy that happens to this faithful man. And then his friends come around to mourn with him. And they're great friends up until they start talking. And they start, because they start blaming him. They're like, well, surely you've had to have done something wrong. And the only thing that Job does that's truly wrong in the entire thing is he starts to get self-righteous toward the end. And when the Lord appears out of the whirlwind, he starts to dialogue with Job. One of the things that is the turning point in the book, not just because it's okay, God showed up, but God showed up, and he's not showing up to browbeat Job as if to say, as if he's saying, you know, hey, I'm God, you're not. Sit down, be quiet, know your role, know your place, all these kinds of things that we're very tempted to read into the text. And the reason I say that is because right at the beginning in Job 38, it says, the Lord spoke from the whirlwind. And the Lord, for those who may not know, in your English Bible, it is usually presented in small caps. What that is that's a signifier that is God's covenant name being presented, the same name that he gave to Moses when he spoke from the burning bush to tell the Israelites who were in bondage in Egypt, who was coming to rescue them, that Yahweh, or I am who I am, was there. And that what that says to us is that even if we don't get the answers for why all of these evil things that happen and why God doesn't intervene in them, what it says is he is there with us in those things.
10: Wow. Understanding the Nature of God. It's a fabulous book, by the way. And I'm not kidding. I'm not exaggerating. Aaron knows this. Every one of these segments in these seven different parts of the book is, we could have an hour's conversation. So I'm not going to give you a book report. I just want to pique your curiosity. I want to get you hungry enough to say, you know, this book has to be a part of my legacy library. I need to know what I believe and why I believe it. And these are the kinds of questions. What's this program designed to do? It's to get you out into the marketplace of ideas. You are going to be asked these questions. How then will you contend for the faith? This book will help you know how to answer the big questions that are being asked out there. It's called Faith Simplified. It's marvelous. More with Aaron Armstrong right after this.
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16: 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This message is courtesy of the United States Air Force.
10: Aaron Armstrong is with us. He's a wonderful author, by the way, and the book we're talking about today is his latest. It's called Faith Simplified, What We Believe and Why We Believe It. And he breaks the book down into seven parts, each with big questions that maybe you have and you want answers to. So you need to read the book so your questions will be answered. You have a friend who doesn't yet know the Lord as their personal Savior, but has been asking these kinds of questions, and you've been reticent to respond because you aren't sure, because you don't know necessarily fully what you believe and why you believe it. And then there are those of us who might be older in the faith who can take this refresher course and say, yep, this is exactly what I believe. This is what the Word teaches me. And now I'm even more prepared to contend for the faith. I love the athleticism of that directive from Jude. So again, in deference to time, 1,000 questions between all of these different segments. Let me go, because the hour's almost flown by. Let me talk about the fact that you, before you came to faith, didn't get much thought. I'll get the words out, brain going faster than mouth. You didn't give much thought to the afterlife, but you did after you came to faith. And that's a toughie, because I'm not going to be able to produce any evidence about life after death other than what I have in the Word of God. Again, proof texting, you have to start with the presupposition that the person seeking already believes that Word is immutable, transcendent, inerrant, and applies to all people in all times and all places. That's great once you have that information, because there's a great comfort in knowing that. But if you don't, if you think all knowledge resides outside that Word, and someone starts talking to you about what happens when you die, and certainly there's an interest, I give you the movies, the video games, the streaming platforms that constantly are talking about either the apocalypse or have some afterlife story that draws in billions of dollars because there's a natural curiosity. Hint, God has placed eternity in our hearts. No wonder there's a curiosity there. But how do you broach this subject, Aaron, when someone talks about, oh, that's just what you believe. I think we're food for the worms. I don't know. I'm a good person. I don't think God would send anybody to hell. I mean, all of the options go over and over and over again. How do you bridge this conversation with somebody?
11: Yeah, that's a great question. I mean, It is a difficult one. And sometimes you can just simply start by asking, so what do you believe about what happens after we die? And just listening and hearing what people have to say. I think it is important though that we recognize, as you mentioned, leading up to the question, like this question is all around us, and it's in the back of our minds, even when we don't realize it. I mean, so much of pop culture really does focus on these things. It's fodder for all kinds of different stories. I still remember being 5 years old and watching Star Trek III, the Search for Spock, and just the interaction between William Shatner's Captain Kirk and whoever was the cardboard cutout, boss of his, talking about this idea of, is there even an eternal soul and all of these kinds of things. And it's like, It's there even in highly overtly naturalistic science fiction shows and movies and things like this. And, supernatural occurrences are a staple of pop culture too, for the same kinds of reasons. And so what we want to do is talk through these things that people are picking up in the ether and the questions that are behind the questions. And sometimes it's actually helpful to ask someone, so why do you think that there's nothing too? Because there's usually a reason. And if someone is very confident that nothing happens after we die, that nothing exists, sometimes I have to wonder if that's because that's a more comforting thought than, yes. What if there really is a God who is all of these things that he says he is, who is in authority over all things, who has made all things according to his purposes, who does have the right to say what is right and wrong and to define how existence is supposed to be. That's a scary thing for someone who wants to deny that.
10: Yeah. And what they don't know is that they've really entered into Pascal's wager, have they not? Because
11: absolutely,
10: it's that idea, you know, if I'm right and you're wrong, you've lost nothing. If you're right and I'm wrong, I've lost everything. And so there really is this, I don't know, the stakes are pretty high for me to gamble on this one. So, but Aaron, isn't there a subtext there that's so important? Because if the directive is to go and tell and to be unashamed, it's why this program is designed to nudge lovingly but consistently people out into the marketplace of ideas. It's not to win a debate culturally, it's to win the loss to Christ. And I think rather than being fearful of those who don't yet know him, let's start with the presupposition that they're already hungering. They don't even know necessarily how to articulate that hunger, but because God has placed eternity in their hearts, because he's not willing that any should perish, I'm going to start believing that the soil, sometimes harder, sometimes thorny, sometimes birds get in there, I get it, but it doesn't mean I nonetheless am not called to seed that message, because the reality is, I don't think people are as off-putting about these conversations as we like to think they are, because it's an excuse not to have to go and tell. I think we start better that there is already an inherent curiosity, and there are a myriad of ways to approach the seeking soul, starting first and foremost with, if he's not willing, then he should perish. I see the image of God in that person. I want to tell him about Jesus. I might be rejected, but they're not rejecting me. They're rejecting the message. Am I right or wrong on that?
11: You are absolutely right. And that's the thing, is for someone who's curious, one of the best things we can do is say, hey, let's explore this together, because this story that we believe, this true story, has a really great ending. And so it's worth talking about.
10: Amen and amen. What a story and what an ending. Aaron, I love, love, love the book. And like I said, and it goes full circle to the fact that years ago, when we were instructed at our church to offer Paul Little's book, Know What You Believe, Know Why You Believe, I've not seen anything since your book came along. And it's exactly the same mandate, the directive, the mission statement, if you will, that we can't just believe the bumper sticker Christianity. We have to be prepared to give a reason for the hope that resides within us. This theology is about a person. This theology is not relegated to scholars only. It's men and women who love God, who are immersed in his word, and can't wait to tell somebody else about it. So I want this book, Faith Simplified, to ignite a fire in your heart and make your feet swift to run into the marketplace of ideas. Aaron, thank you. It is a fabulous book. I appreciate your heart. I appreciate your desire to teach people to know who God is. And it's right there on my information page. So check it out, friends. In the Market with JanetParshall.org. My heartfelt thanks to Aaron Armstrong and you, friends. We'll see you next time on In the Market with Janet Parshall.
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25: You see, the Lord needs to be first. Seek the kingdom of God first, and He'll add all things to you. It's just amazing what God does. Not just in your emotional life, your spiritual life, your material life, friendships, things that God does, but it's everything. It's all of life that God does. You see, we don't want to go off in a tangent without God. One small bad decision. Little things amount to big consequences when it comes to the things of the Lord when we leave Him. Always wise, always good to seek His face for the small things and the big things.

Aloha kakou e komo mai. Welcome to As We Gather, the Bible teaching ministry of Calvary Chapel Honolulu with Pastor Bill Stonebreaker. Today, Pastor Bill continues in Samuel, looking at 1 Samuel chapter 13.

So notice what Saul does. He makes excuses. He makes excuses for his disobedience. Don't make excuses. Not good. You see, small things are big things to God. Small things are always big things to God. You know, I think sometimes we just pass over the little things, but those are important in ministry. They're important to the Lord. I just remember years ago when Chuck, you know, was, he just, the church was just really going off the rails, the biggest church in the United States for a long time, with Pastor Chuck in Costa Mesa. And there would always be pastors that would come to him and be with him, and they would walk the campus there. And Chuck was with a number of his pastors, and they were walking the campus. And on the campus, you know, people smoke in their cars and, you know, in the parking lot, and they throw the cigarette on the ground. And here Chuck is going, and he's talking, kind of mentoring these people, talking, and he's picking up cigarette butts, holding on to them. A little farther, picking up cigarette butts. And he finally turns to the guys. He says, guys, when are you going to start picking up cigarette butts? I mean, the little things we kind of overlook, but they're very important to God. You see, when you have a heart for God, and Chuck did, that's why I love it, is him being my pastor when he was alive and my mentor and really a father figure. But it's important things. The little things are important things. You see, but Saul, he's a guy that makes excuses. He makes excuses. It was close to the end of the seventh day, but the seventh day wasn't over. It wasn't over. And he had to keep that. He had to keep that because in chapter 10, verse 8, the precedent was set. And I'm sure Samuel had told him more and more about that. And Samuel, he was in crisis. People were scattering. And yet he thought, okay, well, I'm going to make that offering. So what do you do when you're in crisis? Do you take actions on your own? Or do you go to the Lord and find out, what does God want me to do? But you see, he violated God's word at this point. He was not a priest. He was not a Levite. And a king could not make sacrifices. Leviticus says that. It's only for the priesthood. And so he entered into the office of a priest, and that was evil, really bad, because there's only one king and one priest, and that's Jesus Christ. He is our high priest that makes intercessions for us continually, and he's the King of Kings and the Lord of Lords.

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2: It is odious to heaven. You see, the sacrifice of the wicked is an abomination in the sight of the Lord. So anything that is religious and they reject Christ is really an abomination to God. They haven't come to the Lord. Yeah, well, what if they're sincere? Well, if they've heard about Jesus and rejected him, they're not sincere. If they were sincere, they would, you know, look and check the fact that there's only one way to heaven. It's through Jesus Christ, and their religion is null and void if they haven't come and read the Bible and read the New Testament and find that Jesus Christ is the way, the truth, and the life. There's no way into God the Father except through him. So you see, religion is just simply religion, man's attempt to get to God. And that's an abomination in God's sight. It's only through the blood of Jesus Christ that God accepts. So there's a lot to be said about that, but it's interesting. He's making the sacrifices and Samuel said, you played the fool. This is foolish what you're doing. You've played the fool and you've lost your calling. You've lost your calling because you couldn't wait. I've read that 30 minutes of unchecked sin can lead to 30 years of regrets. So true. Just a little bit of sin could lead to a real lifestyle of regret. We only see the outward acts. And you know, you just read that and you go, well, what's so bad about that? You know, the outward acts of a person, but God sees the attitude of the heart. And he knows what's down the line. It's just this, not this one thing that he made the sacrifice he shouldn't have, but it's down the line. God knows the direction he's going. And so Saul needed to be rebuked. Quite often we need to be rebuked. We need to be chastised for what we're doing because we're going down a wrong path. We've just recently tried to do that with a pastor. Boy, this pastor is so self-willed, so hard-hearted, didn't even want to meet with us. And so he just pulled away from Calvary. And I think, well, that's kind of sad. You know, you don't want accountability. He who separates himself seeks his own way. You know, if you don't want accountability, that's a bad place to be. You see, that's Saul, where Saul was at. Now, what is he saying? Well, he's saying, I saw the circumstances. That's why I did it. What are the circumstances? Well, the people, they made me do it. They were scattering. And you, Samuel, you made me do it because you were late. You didn't come when you were supposed to. And the enemy made me disobey because they were threatening. And that blame game, I'm not responsible. That is one of the worst places to be. You're on the road, really, to a downward spiral. And until you really come to your senses and turn from that, you know, there's no hope. You see, if you don't know you've done wrong, I mean, if you don't know it, if nobody is telling you that, or you don't know that it's not written in the Word, then God's not going to impute. He's not going to impute wrong to you. But if you know it's wrong and you still do it, then you're guilty. You need to repent or turn from that. Change directions. Head back to God. And that's a good thing. If there is no law, the Bible says, God cannot impute unrighteousness. If there is no speed limit, you know, you're just on a road, no speed limit, and you're going 80, 90 miles an hour. And then maybe a sheriff pulls you over and said, you know, you're going in a, you know, you're going too fast. You said, well, there's no speed limits.

0: Yeah, but I'm going to ticket you for excessive speed. Well, what is excessive speed? How do I know? There's no speed limit. I'm from Germany in the Autobahn. Restricted areas. You can go as fast as you want. They actually have that. You can go 120 miles an hour in the restricted areas, certain Autobahn roads in Germany, you know. So, but you see, if you don't have the law, then God's not going to call you to account for that. But Saul, you know, the thing that is sad about Saul, he even uses God as an excuse. You know, when we start using God as being on our side, you know, and everybody else is, you know, we distant everybody else, but God, we use God, you know, that's getting very bad. You see, he's basically saying, I had to go to God to get God's approval for this. I had to do this. I forced myself against what I knew I was supposed to do. And so Saul played the fool. Basically, he flushed his ministry, his calling down the toilet. Well, of course, they didn't have flush toilets back then, but it's like he lost the kingdom. He lost all that he was called to do in just a few short hours. Let's go on, 15 and all the way down to 18. Then Samuel arose and went up from Gilgal to Gibeah to Benjamin, Gibeah of Benjamin. And Saul numbered the people who were present with him, about 600 men. Now Saul and his son Jonathan and the people who were present with them were staying in Geba of Benjamin while the Philistines camped at Michmash. And the raiders came down from the camp of the Philistines in three companies. One company turned toward Ophrah of the land of Shual, and another company turned toward Beth Horon, and another company turned toward the border, which overlooks the valley of Zebulun, toward the wilderness. So these were Philistine raiders, or the King James says spoilers. Interesting word, spoiler. And maybe they got that from Isaiah 42:24, because that's a prophecy of Israel, you know, going astray, where it says, who gave Jacob up? That's Israel. Who gave Jacob up for spoil? And Israel for plunders? Was it not the Lord again, whom we have sinned, and in whose ways they were not willing to walk, and whose law they were not to obey? So really, what Israel did, and what Isaiah is pointing out, the fact. But here we find that in that straying from the Lord, three companies of the Philistines come to plunder and to terrorize the lands. These are lands that Israel conquered. Now they couldn't hold them. And so the Philistines came in to plunder, to terrorize. It's kind of interesting when you think in three companies they come to go, you know, they spread out. I kind of think, you know, the enemies of our life, if you want to kind of put this into maybe an application, there are three companies that want to maybe upset our life, spoil our life. You've got the world, the flesh, and the devil. They come and they want to attack. They want to terrorize. They want to spoil. They want to come in and take away the blessings and all that God has done in our life. God's conquered all. But then they want to come in, whatever it might be. It might be the world, you know, be attracted to the world. Something in the world just really, you know, get your, you know, your attention. Maybe the flesh. You're just, you know, maybe you see something on the internet, or you see something when you're watching TV, and it's just the flesh goes after it. Or maybe just the devil is just on your case. But you see, also, we have those enemies against us that want to spoil our Christian walk. Well, notice verse 19, we'll go all the way to the end here. Now, no blacksmith could be found in all the land of Israel, for the Philistines said, lest the Hebrews make swords or spears. So all Israel went down to the Philistines, each to sharpen his plowshare, his mattocks, his axe, and his hoe. And The charge was 2/3 of a shekel for the plowshares and the mattocks and the forks and the axes and to fix the hose. So it came about, verse 22, on the day of the battle, that neither sword nor spear was found in the hands of any of the people who were with Saul and Jonathan, but they were found with Saul and his son Jonathan, and the garrison of the Philistines went out to the pass of Michmash. So now they're ready for war. Obviously, Israel was outmatched. And you can understand maybe some of their fear, some of their trepidation. They were fighting with garden tools. Garden tools. Or slings, yeah, as David had. But I mean, for close combat, slings aren't going to do any good, you know, because usually you sling that stone at something that's many yards away. Might help when you go into battle, but not when you're right hand-to-hand combat. So they didn't have any of that. And so they had to rely on maybe staff. You might have a staff that you're trying to, you know, use, or clubs and that kind of thing. But only Saul and Jonathan had sword or spear. Now, it's wise. It's wise for the Philistines. I mean, if just some nation reads the Bible, they can come up with a strategy to overcome their people. Because it was a wise move for the Philistines to keep ironworks away from Israel, to keep them in subjection so that they can't make weapons out of iron. You see, tyranny happens when there's no weapons to fight with. I mean, that's why we have our Second Amendment rights, the ownership of guns. Because, you know, it keeps in bay, you know, any kind of takeover, you know, of your life and your property, that kind of thing. You know, so it's important, the Bill of Rights, you know, the Second Amendment there, you know, in just the ability to own guns. You know, you can own them for hunting and, you know, food supplies, and but also for protection. And I know they want to take away the guns because you have evil people that are using them. But if you just use the Bible, it said, when a man sheds the blood of another, by man shall his blood be shed. And it's called capital punishment. And I'll tell you, you find a real decrease when that happens. So, you know, it's very important. And so here, the Philistines know that. And God's strategy for Israel, God's got them right in the place that he wants them. God's strategy is Israel put their trust not in anything, not in their weapons, not in their king, but totally and completely dependent on God. I mean, they did that all through through Samuel, his reign, and also through when you had the judges there, for probably the last 500 years that you have before we're at the place here. So God is able to protect his people. Now, one of the things you find, the negligence of this king, Saul, at the start of his reign, he left his people vulnerable to the enemy. Vulnerable to the enemy. The army is without weapons to fight. And also they're without God. You know, they've left God at this point. It's a perfect scenario for the people to be conquered. And that's what the Philistines see. Now, you have to remember that Saul, he fought and he conquered Nahash, the Ammonite king. Yet he neglected to take the spoils of victory, the weapons of the defeated enemy, the defeated army, and use those weapons to supply and arm his people. He didn't do that. That would have been the logical thing to do. People without weapons to protect their freedom are vulnerable to dictatorship. We don't know if that was a fear on Saul's heart and his mind, but it's not a very good strategy because he could have armed them. You see, little sins result in big consequences, and we're going to see that more and more. They wanted the status of a king, and they got it. Just like the other nations, they said. We want a king like the other nations. Renowned, and we're going to feel good about that. And he's got a retinue of army around him. But notice they're dependent upon the enemy. They're dependent upon the enemy to sharpen their garden tools in order to till their soil so that they can eat, so that they can live. Just an amazing thing that, just a turn of events. And it never works out well when we leave God and try to go off on our own and use our wisdom to try to determine our future and what we can do and how we can live without God. You see, the Lord needs to be first. Seek the kingdom of God first, and he'll add all things to you. I have to say that me and my wife, we have an abundance far more than we've ever had before we were believers. Became a believer at about age 27, you know, a surfer and all that. It's just amazing what God does. Not just in your emotional life, your spiritual life, your material life, friendships, things that God does, but it's everything. It's all of life that God does. You see, we don't want to go off in a tangent without God, because we find that all of a sudden other things fall by the wayside when we leave God for one small thing, one small bad decision. Little things amount to big consequences when it comes to the things of the Lord when we leave Him. Always wise, always good to seek His face for the small things and the big things in our life.
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7: This is Ed Morrissey of HotAir.com for Town Hall. The U.S. Senate lost a giant this weekend. Lindsey Graham spent his entire life serving his country, both in the Air Force and Reserves and in Congress. Graham focused his energy on American security and prosperity, as well as core values and fair play. Perhaps Graham's finest moment arrived during the attempted character assassination of Brett Kavanaugh in 2018. Graham set aside his normally courtly manner to deliver an angry and righteous condemnation of the cooked-up and entirely vague allegations intended to derail a distinguished jurist's ascent to the Supreme Court. Graham fought to win, but he also developed friendly relations with politicians on the other side of the aisle. He even fought with Donald Trump at times, but as Graham usually did, built a strong and fruitful friendship with him to everyone's benefit. Graham gave his all, literally, in his fight for the nation we love. The stakes for the nation, indeed, are high. We need more fighters like the late senator. May his memory be a blessing.
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0: Welcome to Through the Bible. However you're joining us, maybe on a walk, in the car, or sitting quietly with your coffee, we're glad you're here. And we're in Matthew chapter 5 studying the Sermon on the Mount, and Dr. J. Vernon McGee is helping us clear away some common misunderstandings about this familiar passage. Now, these chapters may sound simple, but as we travel the pages together, we're going to see that the focus isn't really on us, it's on God. As Dr. McGee reminds us, our motivation in this lost world is to bring glory to God. And you'll see what that looks like in just a moment. But first, here's Dr. McGee reading a letter that he first shared years ago.
1: Now, I have a very remarkable letter here to share with you. Comes from Vista, California. Listen to this. I happen to be one of your Roman Catholic friends, also a member of the Third Order of St. Francis for lay people. Now, shocking as it may seem to some Protestants and Catholics today, I relish your interpretation of the Bible because in many ways it's closer to the great tradition of the fathers of the church, like Augustine and Bernard, than the spiritually sterile neo-higher criticism being taught these days by both Catholic and Protestant scholars. A perfect instance is your stress on the Christocentric application of the Psalms, which is exactly that of the fathers and medieval spiritual writers. And of course, you rightly extend this theme to the entire Bible as they did. So we have this paradox that today a conservative Catholic finds the exegesis of a conservative Protestant more congenial and more true than that of the liberals. And I say to you, friends, that is a remarkable letter.
0: Well, praise God for once again fulfilling his promise that those who seek him find him when they search for him with all their hearts. Let's pray for each other as we study together. Heavenly Father, thank you that your word is alive and for piercing our hearts with your truth. And thank you, Lord, for receiving us as we seek you. In Jesus' name, amen. Here's Dr. J. Vernon McGee with our study of Matthew 5 on Through the Bible.
1: Now today, our study brings us back here to the 5th chapter of Matthew, and we're not very far along. We just got down through the 5th verse, but I must increase the tempo just a little to keep up with our program that we must follow in this 5-year program. But this is such an important section and so misunderstood and abused, and I actually feel like that it has become hurtful and harmful to many people. It's given them a religion that keeps them from Christ, when in reality the Sermon on the Mount ought to bring us to the Lord Jesus. Now, I trust you have our notes and outlines. They're available, and all you'd have to do is write in and ask for your copy if you do not have them. Now, we put in today here again at the Beatitudes. And last time, we took this Beatitude, closed with it, "Blessed are the meek, for they shall inherit the earth." Now, that is one that certainly has been misunderstood. Meekness is something that you and I cannot produce. It's not by self-effort, but by spirit effort. We are told today that only the Holy Spirit can produce in the heart of a yielded Christian meekness. The Christian who's learned the secret of producing the fruit of the Holy Spirit can turn here to the Beatitudes and read, "Blessed are the meek, for they shall inherit the earth," and see the rewards of meekness. Paul says in 1 Corinthians 6:2, "Do ye not know that the saints shall judge the world?" We are joint heirs with Christ. Now, the Beatitudes present goals that the child of God shall want to realize in his life, but he can't do it on his own. Probably heard the old cliche today, the man who said, "I have a message that I give, the title of it is Meekness and How I Attained It." And he said, "I haven't given the message yet," but he said, "Just as soon as I get an audience big enough, I'm going to give that message." Well, I have a notion that he's rather lost his meekness, don't you think? Because the very minute that you and I attain to it in our own effort, we're just a little proud. Now it goes meekness. Well, this is a fruit of the Spirit. Now, we are told, verse 6, blessed are they which do hunger and thirst after righteousness, for they shall be filled. But what about the natural man? Does he hunger and thirst for righteousness? Not the ones I meet. The natural man, Paul says, receiveth not the things of the Spirit of God, for they are foolishness unto him, neither can he know them, for they're spiritually discerned. This is one that has found that Christ is his righteousness, that he's been made unto us righteousness, and that our righteousness is in him. Blessed are the merciful, for they shall obtain mercy. Now, this is one that is quite interesting and so misunderstood today. This is not the condition on which we obtain mercy. Listen to Paul in Titus 3:5. Not by works of righteousness which we've done, but according to his mercy he saved us by the washing of regeneration and renewing of the Holy Spirit. And we should be merciful because we have obtained mercy. But you're a chosen generation, a royal priesthood, a holy nation, peculiar people, that you should show forth the praises of him who hath called you out of darkness into his marvelous light, which in time past were not a people, but are now the people of God, which had not obtained mercy, but now have obtained mercy. By the way, that's 1 Peter, the 2nd chapter, verses 9 and 10. So that here you have a condition. And notice the next one, verse 8. Blessed are the pure in heart, for they shall see God. Now, any honest man knows today his heart is not pure. How can the heart of man, which is desperately wicked, be made clean? The Lord Jesus said, you're clean through the word which I've spoken unto. And it's by the washing of regeneration that we are made clean today. Only the blood of Christ can cleanse us from all sin. Now, you will notice verse 9, blessed are the peacemakers, for they shall be called the children of God. Well, would you like to name one peacemaker in the world right now? There's no one today that can make peace. Christ alone is the great peacemaker, and he's made peace by his blood between a righteous God and an unrighteous sinner. And being justified by faith, we have peace with God through our Lord Jesus Christ. And then in verse 10, blessed are they which are persecuted for righteousness' sake, for theirs is the kingdom of heaven. Now, the application of this beatitude today and to the remnant of Israel in the great tribulation is easy to see. But can it apply to the kingdom that's to be established? Will not all evil be removed? I think many scriptures show that in the millennial kingdom, there will still be evil in the world because it's a time of testing. And the outbreak of rebellion reveals that evil was prevalent during the millennium. Now, we come here to verse 13. Ye are the salt of the earth. But if the salt have lost its savor, wherewith shall it be salted? It is thenceforth good for nothing but to be cast out and be trodden under foot of man. You're the salt of the earth. Now, Paul says that of believers. And the Lord Jesus says that again, that we're salt and also light. But God's people in any age, under any condition, are both salt and light in the world. The interesting thing here is the way the Scots translate this word savor. And I like their word much better. They translate it by the very expressive word tang. If the salt have lost its tang. The problem today is that most church members, they've not only lost their tang as salt, but as pepper, they've lost their pep also. We've got very few salt and pepper Christians today. You're the salt of the earth. Salt doesn't keep fermentation and that type of thing from taking place, but it sure will arrest it. And you and I ought to be salt in the earth. We ought to have a good influence in the world today. And then he says, you're the light of the world. And certainly in the kingdom, the believers are going to be the light of the world. And this is a tremendous principle, therefore, for us. A city that's set on a hill cannot be hid. We need to be today a light in the world, in your neighborhood, or wherever you move. the Word of God is light. We haven't any light within ourselves. It's to give out the Word of God in some way or another. Now, it doesn't mean that all of us are to spout it off all the time, but it's very easy for you to cultivate some person and very quietly or someday hand them a book or say, why don't you hand them a radio card and tell them to go through the Bible with us? There are many ways that you can be light in the world, you see, and we are to give light. Now he says, let your light so shine before man that they may see your good works and glorify your Father which is in heaven. There are those of the liberal persuasion that have spoken of the Sermon on the Mount being anthropocentric. That's their term, and that it's not theocentric. Now, very candidly, those two words are very simple in a way. Anthropocentric means it's man-centered. And what they're trying to say is this is for mankind and blah, blah, blah, along that line. But honestly, the Sermon on the Mount is not anthropocentric. It's not man-centered. It is theocentric. Listen to this. Let your light so shine before men that they may see your good works and glorify you and pat you on the back and give you a gold medal and a loving cup. Is that what it says? No. You and I are to let our light so shine in this world that they may glorify your Father, which is in heaven. It's God-centered. During the millennium, during the kingdom here on the earth, everything that's done and said is God-centered. And in this lost world today, you and I should have as our motivation that what we do is to bring glory to God. And I think that is something every Christian should consider very seriously. Now he says here, think not that I'm come to destroy the law or the prophets. I'm not come to destroy, but to fulfill. Now remember that part of the law was the ceremonial law, and he was the sacrifice for the sins of the world. And he came not to destroy the law or the prophets. He came to fulfill all. Now how did he fulfill the law? Well, he was the fulfillment of it, and in that he kept it. And that which it set before man, he was able to attain, and he's able to make over to me his righteousness. But now notice, God's standards haven't changed. It just means that today you and I can't attain them in our own strength, and we need help. We need a Savior. We do need mercy. We obtain mercy when we come to Christ. Now, will you notice verse 18? For verily I say unto you, till heaven and earth pass, one jot or one tittle shall in no wise pass from the law till all be fulfilled. Now, I hope you don't interpret what I'm saying, that I'm saying today that you can break the law. I'm not saying that. Fact of the matter is it's still a standard, and it reveals to me that I don't measure up to God. Therefore, it brings me to the cross of Christ, and in so doing, I carry out what our Lord said, that he fulfilled the law. That's the only way I can fulfill it. It's my standard, but I can't measure up to it. Whosoever therefore shall break one of the least commandments and shall teach men so, he shall be called least in the kingdom of heaven. You can't break the commandments and get by with it. Of course you can. But let me see you keep it in your own strength, but you can come to him for salvation and for power and strength. Whosoever shall do and teach them the same shall be called great in the kingdom of heaven. For I say unto you, now notice this, this is very important to see right here. The Pharisees had a high degree of righteousness according to the law, but that wasn't acceptable. How are you and I going to surpass it? Listen to him. For I say unto you that except your righteousness shall exceed the righteousness of the scribes and Pharisees, ye shall in no case enter the kingdom of heaven. We're going to need him. Listen to him. Ye have heard that it was said by them of old time, thou shalt not kill. Now he takes two of the commandments. Here's one of them. And whosoever shall kill shall be in danger of the judgment. But I say unto you, that whosoever is angry with his brother without a cause shall be in danger of the judgment, and whosoever shall say to his brother, Raca, shall be in danger of the council. But whosoever shall say, thou fool, shall be in danger of hell fire. That's a tremendous statement. That means that if you're angry with your brother, you're a murderer. You want to qualify? You think you keep the law today? My friend, we need a Savior today. You can't break the law and get by with it. You can't say the Sermon on the Mount's my religion and then break every bit of it, friends, and still mouth the fact that you're religion. May I say to you, God has lifted it now, the Lord Jesus, to the very nth degree. And if you can't measure up, you're going to need a Savior, I'll tell you that. Now, if that didn't get you, this one will. He moves on down now, and I'll move down here to it. He says, verily, I say unto thee, verse 26. You see, he's lifting his teaching above Moses. He's lifting himself to the position as the lawgiver now. And the interpreter, too, by the way. Verily I say unto thee, thou shalt by no means come out thence till thou hast paid the utmost farthing. Ye have heard that it was said by them of old time, thou shalt not commit adultery. But I say unto you, that whosoever looketh on a woman to lust after her hath committed adultery with her already in his heart. How about that one? I had a man that came down to me one time. I've made for years the statement, no one has ever kept the law. And I still make it. I make it right now. There's not a person listening to me right now that has kept the law. A red-faced fellow, a great big burly fellow, came down to me one Sunday morning and says, you always say nobody keeps the law. I want you to know I keep the law. And he belonged, by the way, to a cult, but he attended our services. And I said, you do? He said, I sure do. I want you to know that. I said, all right, let's look at it. And I gave him the one on murder. He said he kept that. I don't believe he did, but he said he did. But I gave him this one. I said, now, it says if you so much as look upon a woman to lust after, you're guilty of adultery. And I said, look me straight now and tell me that you've never done that. He was already red-faced, but you should have seen him. He really got red-faced. And he just turned and gave some sort of an epithet like, oh, shaw. And he turned and walked out. You bet he walked out. May I say to you, if you're honest, friends, you come to this commandment here, and these are only two. There were 10 commandments. I think he lifted all 10 of them to the nth degree. And he tells me I need a Savior. He tells me that all have sinned and that I need to come to him for mercy and help. You see, that's what the Sermon on the Mount does for me. It shows me I'm not measuring up. And you don't break it, my friend. The man that says he lives by the Sermon on the Mount is breaking the law, and he says that the law is not important. You say, how's that? Well, because he's breaking it. He says, all you got to do is just say you live by the Sermon on the Mount, you keep the commandments, and what you really mean, you vote for them. Now, our Lord deals in a tremendous way with the law and man's relationship to it. And these are tremendous statements. Verse 29, if thy right eye offend thee, pluck it out, cast it from thee. For it's profitable for thee that one of thy members should perish, and not that thy whole body should be cast into hell. And if thy right hand offend thee, cut it off. This is severe. This is very severe. And it reveals, friends, that if you can't meet God's standard, you need a Savior today. Don't kid yourself and fool around with this and act as if you're keeping it. You're doing nothing in the world but being a hypocrite. And I feel that in our Christian circles today, we're so busy patting each other on the back and complimenting one another. And I find out in church work today, you have always got to give everybody credit for what they do. May I say to you, we're all a pack of low-down, dirty, rotten sinners, not even fit for heaven. We need a Savior today. Oh, you need a Savior. This Sermon on the Mount ought to drive you to the cross of Christ and to cry out for mercy. That's when you honor the law, my friend. That's when you keep the law, really, when you say, honestly, I'm not measuring up to it. Don't kid me that you're keeping it. I know you're not, because you're just like I am. Now, let me read on. Verse 32, but I say unto you that whosoever shall put away his wife, saving for the cause of fornication. Now, he gives here one grounds for divorce. Now, I'm not going to go into that today, because when we get to the 19th chapter of Matthew, we'll find out that he puts down again this great principle on which there is divorce today. Now, I don't want to enter into that right now, because I'm already in trouble with a lot of folk, but I really will get in hot water when I get on the divorce question, and we will get to it in the 19th chapter, and I won't avoid it then. But he makes it very clear there's only one grounds here for divorce. He causeth her to commit adultery, and whosoever shall marry her that is divorced committeth adultery. Now, that means divorce that's not on scriptural grounds, which is adultery on the part of the other one. That is something that today is entirely ignored in Christian circles. But I say this will be the law of the kingdom, because there are going to be men and women will want to leave their mates during that period. Now he says again, you've heard that it hath been said by them of old time, that thou shalt not forswear thyself, but shalt perform unto the Lord thine oaths. But I say unto you, swear not at all, neither by heaven, for it's God's throne, nor by the earth, for it's his footstool, neither by Jerusalem, for it's the city of the great king. Now he said to be the kind of a person that you don't have to take an oath. Today they have people take an oath. I can remember as a boy that my dad could go into the bank and borrow money and maybe come back in 2 days later to see him just sign the note. And that's all he did, is just sign the note. He could call and they'd put so much to his account. I know that the other day when I went to the bank, I had to sign, I think, 4 different places. Believe me, brother, they have you sign up. Why? Because mankind's not to be trusted. And there were a lot in that day were not to be trusted. But he said, the child of God under all circumstances should be that way. And he says, let your communication be yea, yea, nay, nay, for whatsoever is more than these cometh of evil. When a man says to me, I'd swear on a stack of Bibles a mile high, that's the fellow I don't believe, because I think the lie he's telling is a mile high. Verse 38, ye have heard that it hath been said, an eye for an eye, a tooth for a tooth. But I say unto you that you resist not evil. Now he's changed all of that, and that'll be changed when he's reigning in the kingdom. But whosoever shall smite thee on thy right cheek, turn to him the other also. How about that, friends? You follow that? Now there's a principle here. But we're living in a day when he also said, a strong man armed keepeth his house. And I think that's it. And Paul could say, Alexander the coppersmith did me much evil, the Lord rewarded. In the kingdom, you can turn the other cheek. It's like the Irishman. Somebody hit him on one cheek, knocked him down, and he got up, turned the other, and the fellow knocked him down again. He got up, and he just beat the stuffing out of that fellow. Someone said, why'd you do that? Well, he said, the Lord says, turn the other cheek, and I did, but he never told me what to do after that. And he knew what he wanted to do after that. Now, verse 40. And if any man will sue thee at the law, take away thy coat, let him have thy cloak also. And whosoever shall compel thee to go a mile, go with him twain. Give to him that asketh thee, and from him that would borrow thee, turn not thou away. Take that down to your bank, where you have a banker that says he lives by the Sermon on the Mount, and see how far you get with it, my friend. Let's quit being hypocrites. Let's be very frank that this is the law of the kingdom, and when my Lord is on the throne down here, you can go by this. But this is a great principle today. We ought to help those, and I'm afraid that we don't do enough of that. Now he says, ye have heard that it hath been said, thou shalt love thy neighbor and hate thine enemy. But I say unto you, love your enemies, bless them that curse you, do good to them that hate you, and pray for them which despitefully use you and persecute you. That, I insist, is for the kingdom. And he continues on in this way, that we are to love those that are not just relatives and friends or our little clique in the church, but that we're trying to get this gospel out to others. And that's the way that you express your love for others today. Get to them a saving message that'll bring them to heaven. We take the 6th chapter next time. May the Lord richly bless you, my beloved.
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there is nothing more beautiful that I know than when God's people gather and we focus on Christ and His Spirit comes and moves in our midst. And what a privilege it is to be together today. We are in a series on seeing the beauty of the Lord. And we see the beauty in the faces of each other. And last week we talked about seeing the beauty in the face of God. And what a privilege that He comes and He wants to personally draw close to each one of us, that we can reflect His beauty. And part of the way that we reflect His beauty is when we worship. Because God comes and He glorifies Himself in our midst, and then His glory rests on us and we give it back to Him in worship. Today we're specifically looking at the beauty of holiness in Psalm 96. So turn with me please to Psalm 96. And this was planned a long time ago, this series, and when I was studying and reading the news at the same time, I thought, oh, Lord, come and help us. And the news in California is they're pushing, they're legislating that churches are not to sing, that they are not to chant. And we've had a lot of dialogue way back even in May. There was a discussion between some of our churches on the mainland, the large churches, on whether churches should sing or not. And today you'll see in this passage, God addresses this very clearly to our hearts. So open your hearts, open your minds, that the Word of God would speak into us and would encourage us. Always linked together is holiness, which leads to worship, which leads to praise of God's people. So Father, come, speak to us through your word. Lord, open our hearts, open our mouths, that you would be exalted in all that we do today. In Jesus' name we pray. Everyone said, amen. Amen. Psalm 96, verse 1. Sing to the Lord a new song. Sing to the Lord, all the earth. Sing to the Lord, praise his name. Proclaim his salvation day after day. Declare his glory among the nations, his marvelous deeds among all peoples. For great is the Lord and most worthy of praise. He is to be feared above all gods, for all the gods of the nations are idols, but the Lord made the heavens. Splendor and majesty are before him. Strength and glory are in his sanctuary. Ascribe to the Lord, O families of nations. Ascribe to the Lord glory and strength. Ascribe to the Lord the glory due his name. Bring an offering and come into his courts. Worship the Lord in the splendor of his holiness. Tremble before him, all the earth. Say among the nations, can we say it together? The Lord reigns. One more time. The Lord reigns.

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2: All other religions in a point of degree. If you look in the Quran, you will not find commands and calls to sing. It doesn't tell you to rejoice in the presence of God. It doesn't tell you to take your emotion and to pour it out in praise to Him. But Scripture, you're going to find hundreds of times commands us to sing, refers to singing as an appropriate response to our God, as the core and the heartbeat of our worship. Sing to the Lord a new song. Sing to the Lord, all the earth. Holiness always leads to worship and awe. And worship and awe always sings to expressions of song and of praise and of thanks to Him. So we sing to express our faith and our love to the Lord. If you go backward a psalm from Psalm 96, you hit Psalm 95. Come, God's invitation. Let us sing for joy to the Lord. Let us shout aloud to the rock of our salvation. Let us come before Him with thanksgiving and extol Him with music and song. Now, as Christians, we say over and over and over that Scripture is our final authority in all matters of faith and practice. That is the doctrine of our church that we have preached for millennia. The authority of the Word of God in all matters of faith and of practice. And Satan is going for the very jugular of the church. Don't be surprised. He not only wants to close churches, he not only wants to shut down worship, he not only wants to keep people from gathering and being together, he wants to rip out the very vocal cords of praise that belong to God. But Scripture, not once, not twice, hundreds of times and multiple times just in these few songs, has this invitation from God to us to come and to sing. Who would have ever thought that there would be a hesitancy from the pulpit to talk about the joy and the beauty of singing? And in you, some of you, you're feeling uneasy right now. Because there's a tension. I mean, Pastor John and I had a conversation even this morning about we're getting phone calls. We're getting, you know, are we going to sing? Should we sing? Do we shorten how much we sing? Do we stop singing? Do we wear masks when we sing? Do we sort of just mumble when we sing? All these kinds of questions that would have been absurd. Have you ever had a time in your life where you've had those kinds of questions before? Okay, so we struggle with them, we do the best we can with them, but do not deny the authority in the Word of what God is saying to us. How we work it out with fear and trembling. But it's fear and trembling before Him. So you have it in Psalm 95, you have it in Psalm 96, you have it in Psalm 97, you have it in Psalm 98, sing to the Lord a new song, verse 1. It says, make music to the Lord with a harp and the sound of singing, with trumpets, with shouts of joy. You have it in Psalm 99. You have it in Psalm 100. You can go anywhere. There is this rejoicing and celebration in the victory that our worship is marked. The beauty of holiness always leads us into the beauty of worship and the beauty of singing. So we sing to express our faith and our love to the Lord, if you're following in your sermon notes. Like a mother singing a lullaby to a new baby, she is singing her love to her child. And we sing our love to the Lord, and the Lord sings His love to us, and we sing back in this relationship of intimacy with the Lord. We sing to give our hearts to God. It is a declaration of emotion.

of joy, of remorse for sin, of awe. I mean, we can say, "Holy is the Lord." Or we can sing, "Holy, holy, holy." Whole different story, right? What is God worthy of? And we need to be expressing who He is. And our bodies are made as an instrument. Some of you haven't discovered that yet. You are a living instrument to God. And He has given you a diaphragm. And He has given you chords that are to be played for Him. The beauty of singing. And we sing to give our hearts to God. And we sing to express new blessings and victories of our living Lord. Sing to the Lord a new song. Sing to the Lord all the earth. Sing to the Lord, praise His name. Proclaim His salvation day after day. Declare His glory among the nations, His marvelous deeds among all the peoples. Isn't it wonderful that when we tell good news, we tell it in a happy way? When you give a present, it's not just the present. It was my oldest son Matthew's birthday yesterday. And so we send a present. But it's not just the present, it's how it's wrapped, right? The packaging tells you something about the present. We know this in marketing all the time whenever you go to the store. Well, how do we package the gospel of Jesus Christ? It's packaged in song. It's told in music. In the very story of eternal life is told in the means of life and of beauty and of love and of praise. So this is our God. We sing to express these new blessings and the victories of our living God, the greatness and the majesty of who He is that only music can express. Singing is a potent weapon of the church. Please don't let anyone take it from you, whether you sing in the shower or you sing at home or you sing when you're walking down the street or you sing as you're going into an operation or whether you sing in your car or whether you sing with a mask or without a mask or wherever you are that you are singing. It is a potent weapon for the Lord. King Jehoshaphat, he was facing armies, and it says in 2 Chronicles chapter 20, verse 21, that when it came to the battle, he went and they sought the Lord, and God told them to appoint singers to the praise and the beauty of His holiness. Now, when you're going into battle and you're thinking of fighting an enemy, most of us, I'm sure, are generals in our army, aren't thinking about the beauty of God's holiness. They're thinking about military strategy, thinking about how many people we have, how we should situate them, how we engage the enemy. And God said, no, the first step is you need to understand the beauty of My holiness. Because compared to the beauty of My holiness, all the might and all the powers of darkness cannot stand. And in the battle, you start with the vision of the beauty of who God is in His holiness. And then He said He appointed singers. And these singers were to lead the army. And they led the army forward as they advanced toward the enemy. That's our part. Whenever we come to worship, we are God's leading point of His army. Whenever we worship, we are declaring to the enemy, the holiness of Almighty God is coming. Back off. Now, what happened when they started singing? It says in verse 22, if you turn to it in 2 Chronicles 20, it says, as they began to sing and to praise, something amazing happened. See, they did their part. Their part was to ascribe to the Lord
the beauty of his holiness. Their part was to worship him. Their part was to sing and to praise. But then in verse 22, it says, as they began to sing and praise, the Lord set ambushes against the men of Ammon and Moab and Mount Seir who were invading Judah. There are invasions coming into Hawaii. There are spiritual invasions coming into our families and our neighborhoods. There are invasions coming into our schools. There are invasions coming into the way people think in their minds. Praise God for sound minds in the Word. But if we are going to stand against those, it begins when we understand that our job is to gaze upon the beauty and the holiness of God, to worship him, to sing and to praise, and then God sets the ambushes. And he deals with the enemy. And when they got there, when the men of Judah came to the place that overlooks the desert, looked toward the vast army, verse 24, they saw only dead bodies lying on the ground. Do not underestimate the power of singing, the power of praise. And the reason that God has put singing and praise in the very crux of what we do when we worship, it is our warfare. We sing to express the blessings and the victories of our living Lord. And we fight against demonic forces. We fight against strongholds, and we fight with the angels of God. So stir your heart in courage. The beauty of singing, we sing to lead all of creation in glorifying God. We were made as the pinnacle of creation. It says, sing to the Lord a new song. Sing to the Lord all the, let's say it together, all the earth. Well, we are the choir directors. We are the orchestra directors of all of creation. And we are there to point and to lead all of creation to the glory and the beauty of God. And so the praise is to begin in us. But all of heaven sings. Now all of creation is called to sing. Remember, your bodies are instruments made to praise God. Are you using your instrument? Some of you know that my daughter-in-law is a professional singer. And she did videos to help the church where they're worshiping and in terms of how to do vocal exercises. She's been doing them ever since she was three. She was trained by the same vocal coach as Barbara Streisand and all these, her whole life, that's how she's been trained. And when she goes to sing, she won't sing unless she has warmed up for 2 hours. She warms up all the time. And she will say, you are God's instrument. How are you treating the instrument that God has given you to sing? And a lot of us think, oh, that's not my gift. That's for someone else. No, it is your gift because he's made you an instrument. You may be a little different instrument from someone else besides you, but you've got to use it. And here the Lord wants us to lead all of creation in glorifying God. It says the sea creatures. And you know, there's all kinds of music in the oceans. The whales sing, even the seals bark, and the dolphins chatter and talk. There is music even under the ocean and in the ocean. You have the crashing of the waves and the cymbals as they pound on to the rocks and the grounds. You have the fields. Have you ever been to a field at night? There is music. You have the crickets and you have the frogs and you've got everything singing and making music. Ever been outside just before dawn and you can hear the birds? It's remarkable. It's beautiful. It says even the trees will sing. Let the heavens rejoice, verse 11. Let the earth be glad. Let the sea resound and all that is in it. Let the fields be jubilant and everything in them. Then all the trees of the forest, they will sing for joy. They will sing before the Lord, for he comes. He comes to judge
the earth. We have one of the places we like to hike is the Ayer Loop Trail. When you go up Ayer Loop Trail, there's a place where we call it the singing trees. Because it's windy up there. And the trees, they're close. And when it's windy, the trees, they knock each other. And they're like giant chimes. Bong, bong, bong. It's amazing. And the forest is alive, singing. Even trees are made. But we lead the procession because we are those who have been saved and made in the image of God, the Most Holy One. The beauty of singing. We just sing for joy and sing for the Lord, whatever way, whatever context, wherever you are. Make that an expression of your heart to God. And if you've got a really bad voice, sing all the louder. If you have no voice, and that's my problem, because often my voice is my weak spot, and when I get tired, I lose my voice. I have no voice. But whenever I have a voice, that voice exists to give glory to God. While you have voice, while you have strength, use it to sing for Jesus, okay? The beauty of worship. Ascribe to the Lord, O families of nations. Ascribe to the Lord glory and strength. Let's say that together. Ascribe to the Lord, O families of nations. Ascribe to the Lord glory and strength. And then there's a third one. Ascribe to the Lord the glory due his name. Bring an offering and come into his courts. The beauty of worship is a response to the character and the beauty of God that we're going to see in a minute in his holiness. And so we proclaim God's salvation to the world with singing. Day after day after day. When you've been saved, when you've been rescued, when you've been drowning and lifted up and given new life, when you've been sinking down into the pit of sin, when you've had the chains of the enemy wrapped around you, and you are in no hope and you are helpless, and God releases and frees you and heals you and redeems your life, there is no other response that we can have than to worship and praise God and to glorify him. How can we not worship the God who has sent his only son to die on the cross for us? How can we not worship the God who came into the ugliness of a world and took all of that upon himself and became despised by men in order that we would know the beauty of heaven and of salvation and even the beauty of the Holy Spirit in our lives? So we ascribe to him, we give back to him, and we proclaim salvation to the world with singing, God has saved me.

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12: God loves every single solitary one of us the very same. The very same. He wants you and me to love ourselves, to have a godly, holy, high respect for ourselves. Why? Because we're the creations of God. You want to reflect on His creation? He loves us and He wants us to see ourselves as the recipients of a loving Father. It has nothing to do with what we deserve it or not. It has to do that God created you and me for the purpose of loving Him and being loved by Him.
13: The Bible says that God is love, and we're glad to know that's true. But we might have trouble consistently living like we believe it's true. Today's edition of In Touch, the teaching ministry of Dr. Charles Stanley, addresses the gap between what we acknowledge in our minds and what we believe in our soul. Allow yourself to embrace God's truth and be liberated to love.
12: God created you and me to be lovers. That's the way He created us, because He created us for the purpose of loving Him and being able to receive His love. You see, God could express His love to angels, but God wanted to express His love, that is the essence of His love and the totality of His love. And think about this. Oftentimes people say, well, why in the world, if God really loves us, why would He allow that to have been a fall? Why didn't He just keep Adam and Eve in the garden doing the wonderful things they were doing, loving each other and keeping the garden and no sin, none of that? Why didn't He do that? Well, suppose, for example, there had been no fall. If there had never been a fall in the garden and no sin into the world, the most amazing, wonderful, awesome, inspiring, incomparable, indescribable aspect of the love of God you and I would never have known. And what is that? That this holy, righteous, pure, perfect God would be able to love sinners like you and me, and so work in our life to make it possible for us to receive that love and be transformed by it. And in the process of doing so, that we would be given the capacity to love Him back and at the same time recognize our own personal value, and then also to be able to reach around others and to love them. It is in understanding who God is and understanding His love that all of our life is affected by that. So what does He want? He wants to be the center of our life. He wants to be the heart and core of our life. And that above everything else in life that we like, admire, enjoy, or love, He wants to be first, number one, and never number two. He wants us to love Him because He has loved us, and it is His desire to express His awesome love to us and to the whole world. And so, since we are created to be lovers, if we miss learning to love God and being loved by Him and experiencing that, no matter what we accomplish and what we do in life, we've missed the whole purpose for living. And so God created you and me to be lovers. Lovers, first of all, of Almighty God Himself. Secondly, He created us to love ourselves. You say, no, wait a minute. Why don't you say love others first? Why do you put yourself before others? Because look at this. Watch this. He says we're to love God and love our neighbor how? Love our neighbor as what? As ourself. So the way I love myself is going to determine how I love my neighbor. And if I can't love myself, I'm not going to love my neighbor. If I can't love myself, I don't have the capacity to love my neighbor. It's very important to God that you and I love ourselves. Now, I'm not talking about arrogance and pride. I'm talking about a godly, healthy, spiritual, genuine value and worth that we pay to ourselves. But my friend, this is the reason I know that you and I are really and truly greatly loved. Because when God the Father sent His only begotten Son to the cross, and He died on that cross for you and for me. Listen, we say He dealt with our sin problem. He loves you and me so much that He paid the greatest price. And agape love is sacrificial love. It isn't phileo love from God. It is a sacrificial love. What's the best I have? That's what He gave. He looked upon humanity, and here's what He said. What is your need? You need to be redeemed. He looked at humanity, and He says, what can I do for you? Save you. Redeem you. Work in your life in such a fashion as to transform you into my own likeness. What do you need? You need my love. And so what is the message of grace? It is the message of a loving Father reaching out, reaching down, reaching into the hearts of sinful, wicked, vile people. And God saying to them, no matter what you've done, my goodness and my kindness and my graciousness to you, in spite of, listen, without regard to your worth, Or your sense of what you deserve. But because I love you, I take you, I receive you, I forgive you, keep no score, and I will pour out my love upon you. Now think about this. If that's the way God sees you, how ought you to see yourself? See yourself, as He says, persons of notable excellence. Is that prideful and arrogant? No. Here's what it is. It's saying, if God thinks I'm lovable, I must be lovable. If God thinks I'm worthy of something, then it must be worth. If God says there's great value in me, then it must be great value. He says you're not your own. You've been purchased with a price. So you and I belong to God. And for us to look at ourselves and be critical of ourselves and look down upon ourselves and place no value and no worth upon ourselves is to devalue God's perfect evaluation of us, which is He says, you are so valuable. I love you so much. I'm going to send my only begotten Son, and He's going to die in your behalf so you can become what I want you to be. That is, you can receive my love, be loved by me, love me in return, and be conformed to my likeness. Now think about this. If you don't feel that God loves you, more than likely it's because you don't feel that you're worth loving. If God doesn't think you're worth loving, here's what's going to happen. You're going to transfer that to other people. They don't think you're worth loving either. And it's amazing what happens in relationships with people who don't think they're worth loving, who don't feel loving. Now, there are lots of reasons they don't feel it. We'll get into that later, but they don't feel worthy of being loved. And this is why, for example, they'll meet people that they think are so much more important than they are. Listen, God loves every single solitary one of us the very same. The very same. He wants you and me to love ourselves, to have a godly, holy, high respect for ourselves. Why? Because we're the creations of God. You want to reflect on His creation? We're the sons and daughters. Listen to what He said. He says, you're my sons. You're my daughters. You're my servants. You're my ambassadors. Don't knock the servants of God, the ambassadors of God, the family of God. He loves us and He wants us to see ourselves as the recipients of a loving Father. It has nothing to do with what we deserve it or not. It has to do that God created you and me for the purpose of loving Him and being loved by Him. And in the process, He knew that it was very important that you and I learn how to love ourselves. Then He said, if you'll notice, He said, love our neighbor as ourselves. Now, this is really important. For example, if I should ask you, which one of these three is the easiest, loving God, loving ourselves, or loving our neighbor? Which would you say is the most difficult? Loving our neighbor. Wonder why that is. Well, I want you to remember something. Jesus must have thought the same thing. Now, watch this. I want you to turn, if you will, to John chapter 13, and then we go on to 15. Look in John chapter 13, verse 35. Now, this is the night before Jesus is going to be crucified. And so He's telling His disciples the most important things now, these last moments. And I want you to listen to what He said in this 34th and 35th verses of chapter 13 of John. He just got through washing their feet and so forth. Now, look. A new commandment I give to you, that you love one another, even as I have loved you, that you also love one another. By this all men will know that you are my disciples, if you have love one toward another. Look, if you will, in the 15th chapter and the 12th verse. He says, this is my commandment, that you love one another. 17, verse 17, this I command you, that you love one another. Now listen, why would He say five times that night in just a brief period of time, listen, love one another, love one another, love one another, love one another, love one another. Why? Because He knew it was going to be difficult. He knew they were going to run into situations and circumstances as they carried out the gospel. They were going to run into people it was very difficult to love. He says, this is my commandment, that you love one another. Now, for example, Paul said in Galatians chapter 5, he says, love one another by serving them. Paul said in Ephesians chapter 5, he says, walk in love. What was he saying? He says that our very lifestyle, we are to be characterized as people who love. And above everything else, he says, this is the way they're going to know that you're my followers. Not that you can preach and teach and sing. Not that you can do all these other things, that you have love one toward another. That you're able to ask someone else, what's best for the other person? What's right for the other person? What can I do to help you to become what God wants you to be? How can I edify you? How can I be a part of what God is doing in your life? How can I give myself away to you, to serve you? He says, that's the way the world is going to know whether we are true lovers or not. Now, why all this activity about loving each other? In other words, he could have said, a lot of things, he said, but we're to love each other. Well, think about this. When are you and I acting the most like God? When we're loving somebody. We're acting the most like God when we're loving other people. Secondly, that's the way God grows us into Christ-likeness. As you and I love the Father and receive His love, and have the right view of ourselves and reach out to other people in service to them, what happens? We are being shaped and conformed to the likeness of Christ. And that's what he said he predestined for all of us. He created us to be lovers. And the love process, learning to love him and receive his love, learning to accept ourselves in a healthy fashion, and learning to reach out and pour out ourselves into other people's lives and give ourselves away to them. He says, that's the way you best demonstrate what I am and who I am. And that's the way you grow up into my likeness. It's the best way for the body of Christ to function. You show me a church where people are loving each other, and I'll show you a church where the Spirit of God is moving in the hearts and lives of people. Show me a church where there's a middle aisle and the folks on this side don't speak to the folks on that side, or people at each other and they don't like each other and critical of each other, and I'll show you how the Spirit of God is stifled and stymied, and the Spirit of God is grieved in any kind of fellowship, or whatever it may be, where there is no genuine love each for the other. You and I can never excuse ourselves for not loving someone. We may not like their ways. We may not like a lot of things about them. And there are people that you and I will run into, it'll be difficult for us to love. But he says, this is my commandment, that you love one another. And he wasn't just talking about Peter, James, and John loving each other and the other fellows loving each other. He's talking about all of us. He says, this is the way the world will know. Listen, what is the most powerful way for you and me to attract the unbeliever to Christ? To love them, to give ourselves to that person, to ask, what is the best for that person? What does that person need me to be? How can I express the love of God to them? That is, how can I give myself away in service to that person? That's genuine love. But he said to them, he says, you are to love one another. It is the greatest way of attracting attention to God. And you see, it is by loving each other that God uses all of us to meet each other's needs. Emotional needs, material needs, physical needs. Learning to love him and to receive it. Loving ourselves. You see, the reason we don't love each other much is because we are so entangled with getting ourselves and our own sense of self-worth and value straightened out. We don't have any time to give. You see, we don't have anything to give away. If you don't love yourself, you don't have anything to give. Here's what it's like. It's like, here is your heart. And when you receive the Lord Jesus Christ, God came into your life, and the love of God's in there. Now, if my whole life is wrapped up in getting me straightened out and checking out my sense of self-worth and my value, and I don't like myself, I don't have anything to give away because it's all locked up. But when the Spirit of God sets me free, when I am liberated by the Spirit of God, and He begins to work in my heart, what happens? Then I am no longer the important one. But now what happens is my life is open to others, and the love of God comes gushing out all over everybody around me. And you see, that is the goal of God. He says you are to love one another. That's the way the church functions best. He says, now this love is to be all inclusive. You remember what Jesus said in the Sermon on the Mount? And people say, well, I just believe the Sermon on the Mount. Well, how many of your enemies do you love? I don't love any of my enemies. Well, you don't believe the Sermon on the Mount. He says, we are to love our enemies. If we only are to love our friends, he says, then you're no more than a Pharisee. We're to love our enemies. And he says, we're to love our neighbors. He says, well, who is a neighbor? And you remember, following this passage in Luke 10, he gave us the parable of the Good Samaritan. Here's a man lying in the ditch being robbed. A Samaritan comes along. He sees him. He doesn't ask what's his nationality. He sees him hurting. He reaches down. You know the story. He takes care of him. Genuine love doesn't say, does this person fit my mold? The question is that genuine love says, what's best for that person? What's right for them? We must give our attention. That is, love gives its attention. Now, whenever I've ever come to God in prayer, he's never said, Charles, wait just a minute. Somebody else is calling. No, he doesn't do that. You know what you and I have? We come to him undivided attention. You know why we have undivided attention? Because we have undivided, unconditional love of God. And he says we are to learn how to love. Listen, none of us came into this world knowing how. We have to learn to love. We learn to receive his love and to love him. We learn to love ourselves, and then we learn to love other people. You ask yourself the question, is it true that you're selfish, that the primary things you're thinking about is me, myself, and I? Or is your life really being poured out in other people's lives? Now watch this. I don't mean doing something for somebody else to get their approval or to get something from them. I'm talking about true, genuine love doesn't ask for anything in return. It just gives. And that's what we know little about in this nation. He says that's the way we need to love. Our love is to be all inclusive. Now, it's interesting that in John's first epistle, four times in chapter 3, he says we're to love one another. Five times in chapter 4, he says we're to love one another. John knew that it was very difficult for some people to love other people. And I want to say again, if you want to be able to genuinely give yourself emotionally, mentally, physically, in every way that is legitimate in that relationship, if you want to be able to give yourself in true, genuine love, first of all, you're not looking for anything in return, not doing it to impress anybody, not trying to get their approval or their favor. When you're genuinely loving someone, here's what's happening. Here is the dynamic of the whole love affair. That when you and I were created, we were created to be lovers. Then we received the Lord Jesus Christ as our Savior. The love of God came into our life. He says He's abiding in us and His love is abiding in us. The Spirit of God came in when you and I were saved. What is the work of the Holy Spirit? To release this awesome love of God through us. And so what happens? You and I are not to be closed, but until we learn to love, that's what's going to happen. But when we learn to love God and love ourselves, we're going to be open. And here's what He desires. He desires that His love just flow through you and me to others. Always flowing. If it's genuine love, it's not trying to impress, not looking for reward, not trying to get anything. Genuine love doesn't come from the flesh. Genuine love is the love. Listen to this. It is the love of God placed within us. And it is the love of God that's flowing through us. I mean, if it's the love of God flowing through us, it isn't because I want something, I deserve something, I'm looking for a reward, I want to impress. None of that. What is it? It's just the love of God flowing through us. So what does He say? He says the fruit of the Holy Spirit released within us is first of all what? Love. My friend, it doesn't make any difference who they are. If the love of God is released in your heart, the love of God knows no prejudice. No prejudice whatsoever does the love of God know. And I would just say to you, until you receive the Lord Jesus Christ as your Savior, you'll never know Him. And if you don't know Him, you'll never love Him. And if you don't love Him, His love will never be in your life. And here's what you'll do. You'll go through life having missed the whole point of living. And secondly, you'll never be able to love somebody the way they need to be loved. And you'll never be able to receive the other person's love like you want to so desperately receive it. You will feel undeserving. And so what will you do? You'll reject that person's love. And no matter how desperately they want to love you and try to love you, you will turn it off. You'll shut it out. And you'll turn them away because something inside of you can't allow yourself to be loved. You don't deserve it. And we're going to talk about the things that stifle love in our heart. But I want to say to you, my friend, when you trust the Lord Jesus, herein comes the source of my ability, capacity to love anybody, no matter what. And I want to challenge you to receive Christ as your Savior. Then you'll understand who God is. Then you'll understand the love of a loving Heavenly Father. Then you'll understand what it means to be able to let yourself be given away and to risk your love and to risk rejection by someone else. And even when you're rejected, you can love them just the same. Why? Because it is not something that you pump up. It is something that flows through your life. And what is it? It is nothing else than the wonderful, inexhaustible, incomparable, immeasurable, indescribable, unconditional love of our Heavenly Father. And He says it's yours for the asking. And it is. And Father, we love You and praise You for loving us the way You do. And we ask that the Holy Spirit would speak to every single person who feels unloved. I pray the Spirit of God would bring deep conviction and openness, transparency, and honesty within their hearts to say, oh, my Father, I don't know how to love You. Oh, my God, I want to love You. And so I receive Your Son, Jesus, as my Savior and trust You to place Your wonderful love in my heart so that I can love You and be loved in return and then pour my life out into others so that they too can discover what true love is about. But we ask it in Jesus' wonderful name. Amen.
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13: 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That's also true in a believer's communication with God. 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
12: And once in a while, somebody said, well, I love you. And you know, sometimes in the tone of their voice, you know they don't mean it. Because you see, if you love somebody, you're going to express it. And there's some things you're not going to do if you love someone, some things you're going to do. If you love someone, you're going to ask, what's best for that person? If you love someone, you're going to say, how can I be what you need me to be to you today? If you love someone, you're going to be gentle to them, kind, sensitive, loyal, faithful, giving, and forgiving. And so when it comes to loving God, we have to love Him with all of our heart. But it's real simple. When you say, well, how do I love God? One four-letter word, O-B-E-Y, obey Him. That is an expression of our love.
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1: And God is simply giving us permission to make that prayer, that we can approach Him, that He's willing to listen. And as we do so, we recognize what the psalmist is saying is that we begin to claim the reality of who God is, even in the distress, even in the mess.
2: 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In today's episode, Pastor Brian shares a lesson from Psalm 4. Dr. Chapel points to our need for God's help and the Lord's faithfulness to answer us in our distress. You can find this lesson and many others when you visit unlimitedgrace.com. And while you're there, look for Pastor Brian's book, The Multi-Generational Church Crisis. This compelling book asks the question of the church, what could be accomplished in the name of Christ if we could better understand each other? Let's hear now from Dr. Brian Chapel as he shares the lesson, The God Who Answers.
1: A wise man once said there are two ways to live. One, to live as though nothing is a miracle. And the other way to live is as if everything is a miracle. Now, in an age of science and technology where there are materialistic explanations for everything, certainly a lot of people can live as though nothing is a miracle. And many people perceive that if you think there's a miracle, you're just misperceiving natural processes and are just naive about science. That's why it's so important to me that the man who said you actually can live as though everything is a miracle was that naive scientist known as Albert Einstein. And of course, seeing wonder around you in the world is not just reserved for scientists and mathematicians. Songwriters can see it too. Think of Louis Armstrong. I see skies of blue, red roses too. I see them bloom for me and for you. And I think to myself, it's a wonderful world. I like that. Even science and sentiment come together to say there are wonders all around us. But how far does that get you? Okay, you know, in the mess, in the muck, maybe I can occasionally see some wonderful things. So what? Well, the so what is explained by the world's most famous former atheist, Andrew Flew, who wrote these words before his death. I think that the most impressive arguments for God's existence are those now supported by recent scientific discoveries. Isn't that interesting? Of course, he was excoriated and scorned by many of his peers for giving up on an atheistic perspective of the world by saying, no, there's too much irreducible complexity, too much that couldn't have happened by chance. There must have been a designer of some sort. But if you believe that, how far does that get you? I mean, okay, what if there was that ancient clockmaker who long ago set things in motion? What if there really is a divine hand somewhere out there? What does that really get you to believe that there are wonders that are being orchestrated by somebody, something far away? It doesn't really get you what you need to make it through life. We don't really understand what it means that this psalmist is saying, the God who made the stars, made you, is saying there is a framework for existence that God has made and you fit in it so that He is not something distant and remote, but present and real and powerful in your life. And the reality of that and the importance of it is explained not by scientists or mathematicians or former atheists, intellectuals, but by a mom. The mom's name is Nicole Cliff. And she recently wrote an article called How God Messed Up My Happy Atheistic Life. She writes, as an atheist since college, the idea of a benign deity who created and loves us was obvious nonsense. She ran a popular feminist blog and wasn't always against religion. She sometimes actually ran religious commentary because she said she thought about Christians, they were simply charming in their sweet delusion. She wrote of herself, I did not wish to believe. I had no untapped, unanswered yearning. All was well. And then it wasn't.

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2: Loved. That God is the God that Psalm 8 is talking about. Not just the God of great creation, which causes us to love the psalm. I'm just guessing for a lot of you, Psalm 8 may be your favorite psalm in all the Bible, because it's what we think about when we're on camping trips. We're out under the stars and we just kind of go, wow, the heavens declare the glory of God. Oh Lord, our Lord, how majestic is your name in all the earth. And we just love that. But the psalmist isn't stopping there. He's saying, ultimately, the reason you know God did not make no junk, including you, is because the God who made those stars made you, and he's right here now with you. And that reality is what's causing the psalmist here to praise God with such wonderful and glorifying words. He just begins by looking at the creation itself. You see that in verse 1, right? Oh Lord, our Lord, how majestic is your name in all the earth. You have set your glory above the heavens. He looks at the glory of the stars and said, whoever made those must be greater than they. So the glory of God is on display is even greater than the stars, greater than the heavens and their display. And when you recognize he's saying everything that God has created is part of that display of the glory of God, it's just wonderful to think about. Oh Lord, our Lord, how majestic is your name in all the earth. I can remember when that praise song was popular in our culture, and lots of us loved singing, you know, oh Lord, our Lord, how majestic is your name. And now my favorite time of singing that song was on top of the highest dune in the Great Sand Dunes National Park in Colorado. I had for hours walked through rock and river and sand to get to that very highest dune. And as you got to that very highest dune, you could look over miles and miles and miles of sand dunes rimmed by mountains beyond them, framed against a blue sky, painted with white clouds, and then far away, millions of miles, but bright and intense, the glorious sun. And as I was there sweating, I just wanted to sing with my friends, oh Lord, our Lord, how majestic is your name in all the earth. And as I led my friends in singing, in my mind, I wanted to have the voice right at that moment of Caruso or Placido Domingo. You know, I just wanted to... But you know, it's windy there and the sand's blowing in your face and it's kind of thin oxygen. So I wanted to sound like Caruso, but it sounded more like Alvin the Chipmunk. And I recognize that in the face of the greatness of God's creation, I can just feel incredibly small and insignificant. And maybe that's the same path of David's thought here, as having observed in verse 1 how great is the creation that brings glory to God's name. He begins to think then of the little ones, of babies. Verse 2, out of the mouth of babies and infants, you have established strength because of your foes to still the enemy and the avenger. It's almost as though the psalmist, having felt small in the face of creation, thinks of the smallest expression of humanity, even babies. And then his mind goes one step further to think God is so secure in the majesty and the glory and the wonder of his power, that he's not ordaining praise just from the great things, but even from babies. I mean, the intricacy and the intimacy of a baby's care is itself an expression of the majesty of God. Now, because I'm again a grandparent, as about 14 hours ago, and was preparing this message, some of the words about the miracle of birth caught me from the science writer Jeffrey Simmons.

0: What does a baby's cry actually say to you? What is it declaring about the majesty of God? Simmons writes, "How can you hear a baby's first cry and not believe in the miracle that God has produced?" At 9 months after conception, the baby's brain sends a hormone through the placenta into the mother's pituitary gland. Although it's a complicated chemical, its message is simple. I'm ready. It's time. All the baby's complex systems, lungs, heart, gastrointestinal, nerves, brain, they are ready to make it on their own. But the baby's skull is not yet fused so it can be pliable enough to fit through the birth canal. As the process starts, the baby's adrenal glands add a shot of stress hormones to the baby so that it can bear the stress of the delivery. The child will not breathe until it's cleared the birth canal. If it breathed too soon, it would suffocate. If it waited too long, it would suffer brain damage. And just before the mother and child separate, the newborn gets a last-minute blood transfusion through the placenta and the umbilical cord that the placenta has stored till this very moment, that has just exactly the right chemicals and nutrients for the baby to survive the first moments. O Lord, our Lord, how majestic is your name in all the earth. The stars and babies declare your praise. I mean, even the secular songwriter knows it. Louis Armstrong sings also what? I hear babies cry. I watch them grow. They'll learn more than I'll ever know. And I think to myself, it's a wonderful world. O Lord, our Lord, how majestic is your name in all the earth. You create the stars. You create the mountains. And the babies are your miracle too. Oh, what wonder. How amazing.
1: 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It may seem hard for younger Christians to believe, but people over 50 were raised during an era when 90% of Americans identified as Christian. These older believers were once part of a majority group that understood the mission of the church was to take control of our culture, to halt its evils. At the same time, Christians under 50 have lived their entire lives perceiving themselves as a minority that needs to make credible their faith to a secular, pluralistic culture. These distinct experiences and perceptions have a profound impact on the priorities different generations have for church ministry. It's no wonder that younger and older believers don't always see eye to eye. In his new book, The Multigenerational Church Crisis, Dr. Brian Chappell asks the question, what could be accomplished in the name of Christ if we could better understand each other? 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You can request your copy of The Multigenerational Church Crisis when you donate online at unlimitedgrace.com or by calling 844-41-GRACE. That's 844-414-7223. And now, more from Brian Chappell on today's Unlimited Grace.
0: The psalmist begins to think of just the created things and now has moved to thinking about the children. He begins to think even of the glory of those children compared to the created things. And the psalm moves from just talking about creation's glory to the creature's glory that God has made. The psalmist begins to talk, verse 3, about two amazing wonders. When I look at your heavens, the the work of your fingers, the moon and the stars, which you have set in place. What is man that you are mindful of him, the son of man that you care for him? All right, the first wonder is, I think, I can actually see the amazing aspect of what you have made. That's a wonder. When I consider the heavens, I'm just amazed at who you are, God. But right with that amazement comes, and that you are mindful of me. In light of the expanse of what you have made, how could you possibly care about me? And yet, you do. And that's a glory too. When I consider the heavens, what would it actually mean if you, with what technology provides you now, could actually think of the heavens from the perspective and the proportion of God? Because of the Hubble telescope, we can see an expanse of heaven like generations before us would never have dreamed being possible. We estimate now that there are something on the order of 10 billion, that's with the B, 10 billion galaxies, each with on average 100 million stars, which, according to whatever math I couldn't figure but was in the article I read, says that means there are 1 trillion stars. I don't know if that's counting the quasars, the pulsars, the white dwarfs, and all that. But 1 trillion. Now, I hear the big number, and it's impressive, but I don't know what it means. Some researchers at the University of Hawaii tried to make it plainer to us. They said that number is so large, the number of stars, 1 trillion, that if you were to count the grains of sand in every beach and desert and dune in the world. Hear that? Every grain of sand in every desert and beach and dune in the world, there would be more stars than that. Now you think of that this summer when you're on the beach, right? Look at all the sand. There are more stars than that. And our God created all of that. And you may get just some sense of why there is wonder in the psalmist when he says, when I consider the heavens, what is man? Who am I that you could think about me, that you would be concerned for me? And that's supposed to happen in some measure to humble us before the greatness of God, and yet to create the wonder that he still cares for us. I mean, there's a commonly told story about William Beebe, who was an explorer who fascinated United States President Teddy Roosevelt. And so Roosevelt invited Beebe to a vacation home that the Roosevelts had, and they sat out under the sky and looked at the stars and got in a habit of repeating a litany of what they were experiencing. They would look up to a familiar portion of the sky where there was this little smudge of light. And in looking at it, one of them would say these words: "That is the spiral galaxy Andromeda. It is as large as our Milky Way galaxy." According to the science of their time, it is one of 100 million galaxies. It is 750,000 light years away. It consists of 100 billion stars, each larger than our sun. And then they go silent for a little bit. And then Teddy Roosevelt, the president of the United States, would grin and he would say, "Okay, I think we feel small enough. Let's go into sleep." Yeah, it does make you feel small. And make you wonder, if there is so much, if it's so big, how can he care for me? And the psalmist doesn't say it lightly or easily. He makes it clear how deep and careful and intimate is that love of God for us. Verse 4, "What is man that you are mindful of him?" The word "mindful" there is a word that means consistent in consciousness, as though there is a constant consciousness of God for those of us that he has made. And that constant consciousness is even reflected in the next phrase, "What is man that you are mindful of him?" And the Son of Man, they're the words for talking about the generations of people that God has made, and the Son of Man that you care for him. Some of you were raised on the King James Bible, or you may still have King James translations in front of you. And it doesn't say care for. There it says visit. Or the Son of Man, that you visit him or care for him. Because it's a Hebrew word that means to come close. Not just to care for in the abstract, but to come as a presence into the life of another. What is man? God, you've got so much to do. What is man? This little person, this billions of people world, that you would know me and care for me and visit your presence into my life as a caring, regarding God for all that I need, for all that is eternal. How could you possibly do those things? And the wonder begins to be not simply that God is so big, but that he can come so close. That he's not saying, listen, don't bother me. I got to keep a drama spinning over here. I'm always conscious of you. And I come into your reality. I come into your existence because I care for you.
2: Heavenly Father, the Holy Spirit inspire those who wrote these scriptures so that we would know your divine nature and your heart of compassion. You wanted people like us in every situation and generation to know your heart and your power to help us. So we pray for that power and that love right now. Assure us of grace that is greater than all our sin, and of Christ's power to rescue us from circumstances we can't figure out or control. We ask you to forgive us so that we can live for you. And we ask you to change our hearts so that fear and anger, anxiety and resentment fade into the distance because we are so close to you. Assure us that whatever is troubling us is no surprise to you. We know you now. And we know you've got this. And you've got us in the palm of your hand. We are loved and secure forever. So now we rest our hearts in your heart. In Jesus' name, amen.
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10: 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This message is courtesy of the United States Air Force.
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0: Aloha. Welcome to A Chosen Generation with Daryl Skinner, pastor of Calvary Chapel, Pearl Harbor. In Paul's letter to the Romans, he rejoices in the gospel of Jesus Christ, saying, "For I am not ashamed of the gospel of Christ, for it is the power of God to salvation for everyone who believes." We'll dive deep in the wonders of God's amazing mercy and grace as Pastor Daryl Skinner teaches from the book of Romans, next on A Chosen Generation.
1: Open your Bibles to the book of Romans, chapter 3. Romans, chapter 3. I want to just review a bit in Romans, chapter 1, verses 1 to 17. That was our first study in Romans. We covered the Romans' road to salvation. And Paul the Apostle was laying it out about the, I'll talk about it in a moment. But then Romans, the second study in Romans, we're in Romans, chapter 1, verse 18, verse 32. We talked about the devolution of mankind, the devolution of mankind. And we see it's just the 23 sins of mankind are listed in Romans chapter 1 there. And Paul is just hammering away how sinful a people we all are. We all need the Savior. Amen. There's not one good, no, not one. And the Bible also, then Romans chapter 2, what we covered in that study, which was the last study we did, the goodness of God leads to repentance. And he really stripped us down bare of any self-righteousness or religiosity that we can depend on, and that we need salvation in Jesus Christ. Paul the Apostle is a straight-up shooter. He loves God, and he's not going to mince any words. We cannot, folks, I'm going to say something important here. We cannot love people to hell. Oh, I just don't want to offend them. You're going to love them to hell? Are you going to tell them the truth to heaven? You've got to speak the truth in love. If they're into heterosexual sin or homosexual sin, or now we got transgenderism, whatever, LGBTQ plus, whatever, we have to still speak the truth. I don't care if it's your son or your daughter that's engaged in this stuff. You must speak the truth to them. They need to know that they're in sin and their soul is in danger of heading to hell. Because we love Jesus first and foremost, and we love what he's done for us, and we love that he's given us salvation, and we need to declare to them salvation in Jesus Christ. No, heterosexuals in sin are not going to find their way to heaven unless they come to Christ and repent of their sins. What I'm talking about, fornicators and adulterers and drug addicts and drunkards, and that goes into different communities also, and a homosexual lifestyle. No, there are no... There's no homosexuals heading to heaven unless they repent and turn from that particular sin. They were not born that way. It is a sin of choice, and this is how what they chose to do and are choosing to do, to live against the laws of God. Then you get the transgenderism. Oh, I'm actually a boy trapped in a girl's body. I'm a girl trapped in a boy's body. No, you're not. Those are lies from the devil. It's lies from the culture. It's lies from this world and this flesh. And they're being brainwashed. They're being brainwashed. And we have to wash out the filth within their brains, that it's dirty water, and give them the clean water of Jesus Christ so they come to salvation. Can I hear a big amen? Are you with me on this? Yeah? We have to do it. You cannot stand back and say, "Oh, it's okay. I don't want to offend them." No, offend them. They need to be offended. The gospel offends. You will be persecuted for righteousness' sake, for doing the right things and saying the right things. It's part of the package, and we have to endure it. But you know what? We're telling the truth to people. And many homosexuals have been saved. Many those caught up in the lesbian lifestyle have been saved. Many transgenders are getting saved. But they need to hear the truth. We really believe what we believe. Amen. And we stand for it, tall, strong, and in love. Amen. So this is what we find. The goodness of God leads to repentance. Now in chapter 3, we have judgment. This is, I've entitled the chapter, Judgment or Justification. Which do you want? Judgment or justification? And Paul continues to speak to the Jews there in Rome, as well as the Gentiles, and he's breaking them down. You can't depend on your religion to save you. You've got to look to the Messiah, the Mashiach, Jesus. He's the Savior. In chapters 1 through 3, Paul proves the whole world is guilty before God, in three unique ways. Number one, are you ready? Creation. Creation reveals there is a God who masterfully designed our existence. In Romans chapter 1, verses 19 and 20, we read the following. It says here, let me go to verse 18. For the wrath of God is revealed from heaven against all ungodliness, those who don't want to believe in God or follow God's ways, and unrighteous, they want to live for sin and not for the righteous ways of God. The unrighteous of men who suppress the truth and unrighteousness, because what may be known of God is manifest in them, for God has shown it to them. For since the creation of the world, his invisible attributes are clearly seen, being understood by the things that are made, even his eternal power and Godhead, so that they are without excuse. All of mankind is without excuse. All of creation is literally crying out that there's a masterful, incredible, almighty creator. How many of you have gone out at night, looked at the stars, and just in amazement, you know, hopefully it's in a dark area where you don't have the city lights coming and so forth. Or you sit on the beach someplace, it's an isolated beach, you're watching the oceans and the wind breezes hitting you, and you're just looking at God's beauty and all that he's created for us. Or how about the beautiful flowers that we have here in Hawaii and the leis that we have, the various flowers that we have, and how incredibly beautiful they are. Take time to look at all the different incredible colors and how they're just interwoven from one color to the next within each other and how glorious they appear. This is not a cosmic accident. This has not happened by some evolutionary idea or theory. Just one thing evolved into another. This is a beautifully, incredibly designed planet, as well as universe, as well as the galaxies and everything there is. The heavens declare truly the glory of our God. Amen? I mean, come on. Let's be real, humanity. Let's be real. This is not an accident from a big bang. You can't blow up something and have perfect order. When you blow up something, you got complete chaos. The Big Bang Theory is a Big Bang fairy tale. It's a joke. Anyway, enough said on that. So when we look to, he declared in chapter 1 that God's creation reveals there is a God who masterfully designed our existence. So everybody in across the planet, in the jungles, everywhere you look, everybody is without excuse because God's creation is declaring the masterful designer and artist of all eternity, which is our God. Amen? Secondly, God has given each and every one of us a conscience. Teaching us right from wrong is a revelation of the righteous God who made us in his image. In Romans chapter 2, verse 15, who show the work of the law written in their hearts. God's law is written in all of our hearts, Their conscience also bearing witness between themselves, their thoughts accusing or else excusing them. In the day when God will judge the secrets of men by Jesus Christ according to my gospel. Everybody will be judged that are non-believers. You're all going to be judged by the righteousness of Jesus Christ. Did you meet his standard? He was perfect and righteous and holy in all his ways. If you don't meet that standard, you're not going to make it to heaven. But those who have placed faith in Jesus Christ as their Savior, then we are found in the righteousness of Jesus Christ. He has saved us. This is why he came. He came to die on the cross and to be the propitiation for our sins. We'll talk more about that in a moment. But this is what he's done for us. He has saved us. We know, we've recognized that we are sinners and we need the Savior. And Paul is driving us to that position to make sure we fully understand it's not by religion, it's not by your good works, it's only by the Savior, Jesus Christ, the Mashiach, the Savior, the Messiah. Third aspect, we have a conscience. Now, the conscience tells you between right and wrong, amen, good and evil. So when a child is growing up, do you have to teach a child to lie or not to lie? You have to teach a child not to lie. They will lie automatically. Did you take the cookie that was on the counter? There's nobody else in the room. It's just a little baby, the little child there, and they got crumbs all over their lips. No, I didn't take it. Why are there crumbs on your lips? I don't know. You kidding me? Yes, you have to teach a child not to lie. You have to teach a child to be grateful or ungrateful. You teach a child to be grateful because every child is selfish. So many people, oh, the baby's so cute. The baby is cute. Yes, I agree. But the baby is a sinner that's going to need the Savior, amen, as they grow up. So many times, well, I'm not a bad person. I'm sorry, you are a bad person. You may be good compared to the drug pusher down the street or the prostitute in the city, but you know what? You're a sinner before God. You need salvation in Jesus Christ. And keep being good, but you got to be godly. You need godliness in your life. You need the righteous ways of God, not the ways of this world and of this culture. We cannot compromise. Amen and amen. And the conscience also can be seared with a hot iron. People get so used to sinning, they just keep on sinning without any regrets whatsoever. That's where you can get a serial killer or a pedophile. They just keep going and going and going, doing what they're doing, a homosexual, whatever it is, or a heterosexual for that matter, in their sins. When I was growing up and I was sinning as I went through high school and college and so forth, I won't tell you all my sins, there's no need for that, but you just got used to it. Everybody's doing it, but I'm a good person. I should be going to heaven. Until somebody told me straight up and read the scriptures to me that they that practice such things will not inherit the kingdom of God. You mean I'm going to hell? Yes, that's exactly what the Bible's telling you right now, Daryl. Oh, I didn't like that. I was upset with that. You mean I have to change my life, my way? Yeah, you have to change. But see, God already knew I was bankrupt of my soul. So that which he was tapping into was just revealing more and more of the truth of the Holy Scriptures, which leads us to number three. The oracles of God reveal also that God exists. The Holy Scriptures were given to the Jews to unveil mankind's sinfulness and our need for a Savior. Why do I say to the Jews? Because the Torah came through the Jewish people. Abraham was a man of faith, right? He was a man of faith. And Abraham wrote the Torah, the first five books of the Bible, a Jew and so forth. And it's all given to us through the Jewish people. God's chosen people have given us the Word of God. It's tragic that they haven't all come to Christ, amen, for salvation, their Messiah that they rejected. They don't recognize that the Messiah would come at two different times. One as the Lamb of God, as a sacrifice for our sins. The other is the Lion from the tribe of Judah to reign and rule forever and ever and ever. And this is tragic. They don't recognize it because all they think about is the Messiah that comes is going to bring us peace and prosperity. That's all they thought of when Jesus came the first time. You're to be the king. If you're the Savior, you're the Messiah, you're to be the king, you're going to conquer the Roman Empire, you're going to set us free, and then you're going to be sitting on the throne of David. That's the second coming. That's at the end of the tribulation period. Many people are interested in the book of Revelation. Really? Invite them to come to church. It's an opportunity for them to hear the word of God and what's coming into the future, their future, if they don't get saved. So we want to get them saved as soon as possible. Amen. So the oracles of God, I want to share with you from, that's found in chapter 3, verse 2, which we're going to get into chapter 3 in a moment. Much in every way, chiefly because to them were committed the oracles of God. I want you to read with me, if you don't mind, Proverbs chapter 1. Proverbs chapter 1. Why do I want Proverbs 1? Well, the fear of the Lord is the beginning of wisdom, beginning of knowledge. We find ourselves in Proverbs chapter 1. And I want to just touch upon the oracles of God and how we need to pay attention to them. Proverbs 1 reads as follows. The Proverbs of Solomon, the son of David, king of Israel. He says, to know wisdom and instruction, to perceive the words of understanding, to receive the instruction of wisdom, justice, judgment, and equity, to give prudence to the simple, to the young man, knowledge and discretion. A wise man will hear and increase learning. A man of understanding will attain wise counsel. To understand a proverb and an enigma, the words of the wise and the riddles. The fear of the Lord is the beginning of what? Knowledge. This is why we teach you the word of God from Genesis to Revelation. So you have the knowledge of your God and an understanding of what he wants to do in and through your life, through your Lord Jesus Christ. He says, the fear of the Lord is the beginning of knowledge, but fools despise wisdom and instruction. My son, hear the instruction of your father, and do not forsake the law of your mother, for they will be a graceful ornament on your head and chains about your neck. My son, now listen, if sinners entice you, do not consent. Do you think the world wants to entice you as a Christian to follow their ways? Of course they do. They want to defame your testimony in Christ. They want to entice you into sinful practices. If they say, come with us, let us lie in wait and shed blood. Let us lurk secretly for the innocent without cause. Let us swallow them alive like Sheol and whole like those who go down to the pit. In other words, to the grave, to the place of the abyss, to the place of Hades. We shall find all kinds of precious possessions. We shall fill our houses with spoil. In other words, let's go rob and steal and pillage. Cast in your lot among us. Let us all have one purse. My son, do not walk. He said that he gives this wisdom, wise advice. My son, do not walk in the way with them. Keep your foot from their path, for their feet run to evil, and they make haste to shed blood. Surely in vain the net is spread in the sight of any bird, but they lie in wait for their own blood. They lurk secretly for their own lives. So are the ways of everyone who is greedy, greedy for gain, corrupted greed. It takes away the life of its owners. Wisdom calls aloud outside. She raises her voice in the open squares. She cries out in the chief concourses, at the openings of the gates in the city. She speaks her words. How long, you simple ones, will you love simplicity? For scorners delight in their scorning, and fools hate knowledge. Turn at my rebuke. Surely I will pour out my spirit on you. I will make my words known to you, because I have called. Because I have called, and what do they do? You've refused. I've stretched out my hand, and no one regarded. I stretched out my hand, no one regarded. Because you disdained all my counsel, and you would have none of my rebuke, I also will laugh. I will laugh at your calamity. I will mock when your terror comes. When your terror comes like a storm, and your destruction comes like a whirlwind, when distress and anguish come upon you. They will call upon me, but I will not answer. They will seek me diligently, but they will not find me, because they hated knowledge and did not choose the fear of the Lord. And they would have none of my counsel and despised my every rebuke. Therefore they shall eat the fruit of their own way and be filled to the full with their own fancies. For the turning away of the simple will slay them, and the complacency of fools will destroy them. But whoever listens to me will dwell safely and will be secure without fear of evil. Do you think God warned the people during the times of Noah by the judgment to come? Of course he did. Noah was a preacher of righteousness. He had a big old ark he was building in front of their eyes saying, judgment is coming. Judgment is coming. Judgment is coming. And I bet they screamed and yelled and clawed at the door of that ark as it was closed by God as the rains came and the floods came. But they were done. They were done. Why? They were enemies of God. They did not love one another. They did not love God, the two commandments that we know. They hated each other. They consumed each other. The Bible says it was vile, it was wicked, it was vicious in the times of Noah. Now think about these cities that right now Trump sends in the National Guard to stop all the crime that's going on in the streets. Think about it. Washington, D.C. All this crime, it's the most crime-ridden city of America, and it's our national capital. He decides we're going to have law and order in our national capital so people can actually go to dinner in the capital of the United States of America. He sends in the National Guard. He sends in supports the police force and sends in ICE, pulling people out and all these different things. And what happens in the Capitol? Within a matter of a month, maybe 2 months, they have peace in the streets. They have peace. They can go out. They're not going to be carjacked. They're not going to beat up. They're not going to be their purses stolen. All these different things are happening. And they have peace. They can actually go out to dinner in the capital of the United States of America. Why? Because he just said, we've got to uphold the laws of these United States. They're good laws that protect society. We need to get rid of the evil and protect the good. And that's what they did. And then they go to Memphis, and they're going to New Orleans, and they're going trying to work on Chicago. Chicago suffered because of the sanctuary cities and the Democratic governors and so forth, mayors. It's a bit more difficult. They make it difficult. Why? Why Minneapolis? Why are all these things happening today? Because everything is anti-Trump, because they just hate Trump. They hate the ways of conservatism. They hate the ways of capitalism. They hate the ways of the Constitution. And thus they create chaos and havoc, because that's the socialist communist way. That's the way to do things. You've got to rebel. You've got to create anarchy. You've got to create chaos. And that way, people can say, we're tired of the chaos. We're tired of the corruption. We're tired of all this stuff. There's too much going on. And they want to win the midterm elections. They want to create chaos. But Trump says, no, we're not giving up. Because there's good people in these cities that need to be protected. Good people. Good people who are not breaking the law. They need to be protected. Exactly. Get the criminals off the streets. God says, I'm going to get the criminals off the earth in Noah's flood. I'm going to get the vile people off the earth during Sodom and Gomorrah. And this will be a warning to other cities. Do not live this way. Do not participate in these sins, because my judgment will fall. Judgment of God, think about it. The rapture of the church takes place. Then comes the 7 years tribulation. The bride of Christ is the restraining force by the power of the Holy Spirit, restraining all the evil that's going to and corruption that's going to come upon this world. The Bible even speaks on the tribulation period, Revelation, I think it's 9. It says there's going to be all this sorcery going on, which means drug trafficking, cartels, and also sex slave trades are going to be happening. Revelation 9. Speaking of all these things. We have it with us today, but it'll be fully and completely unleashed without being held back in the tribulation period, because the corruption is going to be just absolutely vile and wicked. And many, many, many people are going to die because the judgments of God are falling upon planet Earth. And the Bible says, and they still will not repent. You know why? They hate God. They always will hate God, and they'll never stop hating God. So don't get in this sloppy agape. How could God do these things? He knows the heart of man. He knows they're not going to repent. They may cry out at that moment, but the moment, if he stopped the moment, then they're going to continue in their ways. He knows the heart of mankind when judgment must fall. We trust God for all things. Amen and amen. Enough said. Let's dig into our Romans chapter 3. What advantage then has the Jew, or what is the prophet of circumcision? He's talking to the Jewish people because they depended. I'm a Jew, I'm automatically saved. That's like saying, I grew up in the West and I must be a Protestant or a Catholic. I'm automatically saved. Jesus said you must be born again. Jesus says we're to repent of our sins. That's important. We must recognize that we're not saved because of a religion. Oh, I'm a Protestant. I've always been a Protestant. My family's always been Protestant. I'm a Catholic because my family's always been Catholic. You're not saved because you say you're a Catholic. You're saved because you've given your heart to Jesus Christ. You're born again. The Jews were saying, we're a Jew. We're God's chosen people. We're always saved. But look it. No, you're not saved. If you have the faith of Abraham, yes, which means you have faith in God. You trust in God. But you're not saved by a religious system. You're not saved by circumcision or uncircumcision. You're saved by faith in Jesus Christ.
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2: Aloha, this is Pastor Gerald Skinner. And you know, many times as we hear the word of God through the radio ministry and the messages that are given, there's people out there who've never given their hearts to Jesus Christ. Or maybe you're that prodigal son or daughter. I just like to share with you personally, this is your moment in time. This is your day of salvation. If you'd like to receive Christ as your personal Lord and Savior, or you need to return to Him as that prodigal son or daughter, then why don't you just join me in what we call the Sinner's Prayer. It's not a magical prayer. It's a prayer of faith. It's trusting in Christ and asking Him to forgive your sins and believing in Him that He's going to do a great and mighty work in your life. He's got a great plan for you. So please join me right now if you need to. Just repeat this prayer right now. Dear Heavenly Father, I confess to you that I am a sinner. And I want your Son, Jesus Christ, to come into my heart and save my soul. Lord Jesus, please wash away all my sins with your holy and righteous blood. And please fill me with the power of your Holy Spirit. I want to be born again. Thank you, Father, for loving me. Thank you, Jesus, for being my Savior, my Lord. I'm going to do my best to live for you, to serve you, and to honor you. I ask this prayer in Jesus' name. If you said that prayer, you meant it with all your heart. God loves you and He forgives you of all your sins, past, present, and future. And God has a great plan for you. He has a future and a hope for you. 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May the Lord bless you mightily, and congratulations. Welcome to the family of God. You now have everlasting life in Jesus Christ. 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
12: 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The following message was recorded during one of our Sunday morning worship services. 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
11: So for those of you who are guests, we're really glad to have you. I'm Scott. I'm the lead pastor here. And if you've been with us, or you were with us at least last week, you know that we are looking at this amazing and mysterious wonder, this gift that comes to a person the moment that they put their faith, their trust in what Jesus has done on the cross and in his resurrection. Anybody who believes in Christ, the moment we believe, last week we talked about God makes us Christ's partner. And last week we said that Jesus, the relationship we have with him, it's a mystery, but it's a mystery that sets us free. It sets us free because we can count on the power of Christ in our lives rather than relying on ourselves. We are better off when we count on him to be our pilot, not our co-pilot. And you remember I used these chairs as a cockpit, that this is the captain's seat, and we need to vacate that seat, move over, and let Jesus fly the plane of our lives. Well, this morning, I'm going to use these chairs again, but forget that analogy. I'm going to use it for a different one. This morning, we're going to keep exploring some of the implications of partnership with Christ. What does that mean that we are made partners with him? We're united with him. Specifically this morning, we're going to talk about the idea that the moment I believe, God makes me Christ's partner in position. What does that mean? What does it mean to be positional partners with Jesus? Well, let's start off with an obvious question. Who here has seen Karate Kid? The original one, 1984. Yeah. How many of you were alive in 1984? Sorry. So I have seen it, despite not being born until a few years later. The premise of the film is that Daniel's son comes to Mr. Miyagi because he wants to learn karate. Right? He has problems with bullies, and he thinks that karate is the answer. Well, what does Mr. Miyagi do? He starts him off by doing chores. Right? Sand the deck. Wax the car. Paint the fence. Daniel's son is upset about this because he wants to learn punching and kicking. He wants to rush off to bigger and better karate skills. Mr. Miyagi, however, is very passionate about Daniel's son learning these basic moves of sanding, waxing, and painting properly. Why does he need that? Finally, Daniel's son explodes at Mr. Miyagi in anger, and Mr. Miyagi lets him in on what he's actually been learning. Not only is that brilliant 80s cinema, but it's also descriptive of our relationship with God. In our relationship with God, we're often like Daniel's son. We want to rush off to bigger and better things, and yet God, like Mr. Miyagi, tries to rein us in and goes, no, no, no, I'm passionate about you learning a few basic things. God really wants us to understand some other important truths at first, maybe ones that we're not that interested in learning. But we need. They're fundamental to understanding our faith. What we're looking at this morning, and really hopefully through the whole 38 Wonders series, is these basics that God wants us to know. These fundamentals of our faith. Because like this morning's is one of those ones that you've maybe read before if you're familiar with the Bible and you're kind of like, oh, all right, I'm just going to skip over that and move on. It maybe seems too elementary, too basic, or maybe just too vague. And so we skip over, but if we do that to our own detriment, because God is passionate about us understanding what we're going to talk about today, because if we don't get this right, we're going to be weak in our relationship with God, and we're going to be ineffective against any kind of spiritual opposition. The concept we need to understand is this. The Bible says that we are positioned with Christ. Where he is, we are. What is true of him is true of us. Okay, we're positioned with Christ. What does that mean? Well, first we need to understand Where's Christ positioned? Right, we need to understand where he is. So if you have a Bible, I encourage you to open it up to the letter of Ephesians in the New Testament, page 1167. It's probably different for you, but for those who are, that's helpful. Ephesians chapter 1. Ephesians is a letter that the Apostle Paul wrote to the people in Ephesus, to churches in that area. And in Ephesians chapter 1, verse 18, he writes this. I pray that the eyes of your heart may be enlightened in order that you may know the hope to which he has called you, the riches of his glorious inheritance in his holy people, and his incomparably great power for us who believe. That power is the same as the mighty strength he exerted when he raised Christ from the dead and seated him at his right hand in the heavenly realms, far above all rule and authority, power, and dominion, and every name that is invoked, not only in the present age, but also in the one to come. All right, there's a whole lot of super interesting stuff in there, and we could probably camp out on this for a few weeks. We're not going to. We're really just chasing the one question for now. Where is Jesus? Well, according to these verses, Jesus is seated beside the Father in the heavenly realms at his right side. So Jesus is seated. Here is the Father. Here is Jesus in the heavenly realms. Now, our question is, why is Jesus sitting down? Because his work is finished. Jesus is done. His work that he came to earth to do, which is to provide forgiveness of sin, to provide salvation for all who would believe in him, he's done. That work that he came to do is finished, so he is sitting down. When he was on the cross, he said it. He said, "It is finished." And then he died. But the power of God raised him from the dead and had him sit down next to him as Jesus ascended into the heavens. This is where he is. He is seated because there is no more work to do.

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2: Raised us up with Christ and seated us with him in the heavenly realms in Christ Jesus. Where are we? We are seated with him at the right hand of the Father. Now, a natural question should be, well, Scott, how is that possible when my okole is very clearly seated in this room, firmly planted in these seats? I would say I understand this is a bit of a mystery, but we tend to focus on only what we can see, on physical reality, but there is a spiritual reality that we cannot see. And spiritually, we have already been united with Christ. Spiritually, where he is, we are. And so, though we are sitting here, our spirits, in some sense, are also sitting in the heavenly realms already. I know that's a mystery, but that's this mystery of partnership with Christ, of being united with him. Now, even though we don't deserve to be there, I mean, we have no business sitting next to God, Jesus does. And because we are partnered with him, we get to be there too. And this is our spiritual position. We are seated in Christ next to God. Whether or not we realize it, this is where we are. And today's message is really going to key in on that one word, on that idea, seated. What does it mean to be seated? To be seated with Christ is one of these basic concepts that we might want to rush past, but we shouldn't. We are seated with Christ in the heavenly realms the moment we believe in Christ Jesus. The instant we believe, God causes us to sit down spiritually. That's kind of strange. Have you ever thought about that? I mean, our relationship with God starts with us sitting down. The first thing that God causes a believer to do is to sit. The only way we can have a relationship with God, I would even say, the Bible would tell us, is until we sit down. Unless we sit down, we can't have a relationship with him. And that's not just in the New Testament. You'll see that over the whole scripture. It even starts in the very beginning. Now, let's go back to Genesis chapter 1. Some of you may have heard of that one. That's the one in the beginning, page 1. Genesis 1 is an account of creation. Now, it's a very ordered account of, hey, God creates for 6 days. Right? For 6 days, God is just making stuff. Humans don't show up on the scene until the very end of day 6. Human beings, Adam and Eve, are the very last thing that God creates. Have you ever wondered why? Why did God wait until the very end to create us? And there might be a couple different reasons, but at least one of them that is significant is that God waited till the end of day 6 because of what comes on day 7. Right? Day 7 is God's 7th day, but it's our first day. What happens on day 7? Rest. Nothing. Day 7, our first day of life, Adam and Eve's first day on the planet, is a day where they rest. It's where they sit. Where they sit with God. We come onto the scene when it's time for God to rest, not when it's time for God to work. Now, God didn't rest because he was tired. God rested because his work was done. His creation of ex nihilo, out of nothing, was done. There was no more work left for us or for him to do. It's not like human beings came onto the scene and God's like, oh my gosh, I'm so glad you guys are here. I'm tired. There's lots to get done. I need your help. Could you please bring that bucket of goop over there? We're going to make this human being Scott. It's an experiment. We're going to try it. When we were created, that was it. The work was done. Now, that gives us, it clues us in a bit as to what the purpose is for our existence. Maybe let's start with the negative. It tells us why we are not here as well. Specifically, it tells us that we humans were not first and foremost created to be a labor force. God didn't create us because he needed help.

0: If he did, he'd have created us day one. God didn't create us because he needs us to accomplish something. We humans were created with a different primary purpose. And the primary purpose we have is to have a relationship with God. That is what we were created for. We were created in his image so that we could enjoy a relationship with him. Later, God gives us work to do. Yeah, fill the earth. One of my favorite ones. He tells us to go take care of the garden. Less thrilling, but also good. God gives humans good work to do, but that work does not come first. The relationship is primary. The work is secondary. We aren't a labor force. People were not created to do for God. People were created to be with God in a loving relationship forever. That's the primary purpose for our existence. That's why we were here. Relationship primary, work secondary. Here's maybe the positive way of saying that. We are designed to begin our relationship with God from a place of rest, from a place of sitting, from a place of not working for him. Now, in the New Testament, we see Jesus continues this theme as well. Jesus, who is God in the flesh. One time in Matthew 11, he's preaching to a big crowd of people, and he says, "Come to me, all you who are weary and burdened, and I will give you what? Rest." Jesus is saying, people, what you need more than anything else is me. And when you get me, you get rest. When you put your faith in me and we are partnered together for all of eternity, I will give you a position of rest. Jesus is saying, come, sit with me. We can sit with the Father. This is what you were created for. You were created for a relationship with God through Christ Jesus. I can't help but think of there's this other story in the New Testament where Jesus and his posse, his dudes, his disciples, they're walking along, going from town to town, teaching. And they come to a town called Bethany, just a few miles from Jerusalem. And there they meet a woman named Martha. And Martha says, hey, everybody, come on into my house. You can teach, you can rest, you can hang out here. Now, Martha furiously starts preparing food and drink for them because hospitality was probably the highest cultural value that they had in the ancient Near East. It remains very important in Middle Eastern culture today. So here's what happened, though, in Luke chapter 10. We're told that Martha had a sister called Mary, and Mary sat at the Lord's feet, listening to what he said. But Martha was distracted by all the preparations that had to be made, and she came to him and asked, Lord, don't you care that my sister has left me to do all the work by myself? Tell her to help me. Martha, Martha, Jesus answered, you are worried and upset about many things, but few things are important. Indeed, one. Mary has chosen what is better, and it will not be taken from her. Interesting. Jesus says, hey, work is good. Being hospitable is good, Martha. What you're doing isn't bad, but it's not actually that important. Doing this work for me is not nearly as important as what Mary is choosing to do, and that's to have the relationship with me. A relationship with God through Jesus is the thing we were created for. We were created to sit with God in Christ. He says Mary chose to be seated with Jesus, where Martha chose to work for Jesus. Which of them got it right? Mary. Mary understood that the relationship begins with sitting down, not doing. Resting in our relationship with Jesus is how this whole thing begins with God. This is important. This is basic. We have to understand that we start with God by sitting down. But why is that so hard for us to do? Right? Why do we struggle to sit down with God? Why do we struggle to trust that the work is done? that when Jesus said it was finished, that he really did mean it? Why, even when we do sit down, do we have to fight this inclination to stand back up and to go back to work and go back to doing stuff? We always want to move on to bigger and better things. And God says, no, you should not move on to doing things until you understand that the relationship is primary. Don't go do stuff until you understand that doing stuff is not as important as being with me. The rest of our lives, including all of our work, needs to be rooted in this safe, secure, and restful relationship. This is what we were created for. But as Christians, we often come to God like Daniel-san came to Mr. Miyagi, going, okay, I'm here, now give me what I want, right? I want to learn some sweet karate skills so I can roundhouse kick some people in the face. Let's do this, Jesus. I don't want to start with the basics. I don't start with sitting down. No, I'm here to do stuff. I want to move on to bigger and better things. And God, like Mr. Miyagi, has to rein us in. Go, no. No, stop. You need to stop. You start with me, Jesus says, by stopping. You start with me when you sit down. Let's start there. Jesus has done all the work. There is nothing left to do. We can't add to his work. We can't contribute anything to his death and resurrection. It's finished. But we struggle to believe it. So when Jesus says, sit down, we go, no, I'm here. I'm here, Jesus. What do I need to do? Do I need to start by rooting out all the sins in my life? Do I need to like get cleaned up because I feel really bad about some of that stuff? Jesus says, no, I love you. Sit down with me. But I'm here to do stuff. I get that. Yeah, sit down. Cool. But what do you actually need me to contribute? Like, do you need me to make some promises? Do I need to fill out like a pledge card about how many good things I'm going to do? What achievements should I do? I'm up. I'm ready. Jesus, just tell me what to do. Jesus says, you don't need to do anything. Just sit down. It's all been done. Stop chasing something you already have. You already have your Father's acceptance. You already have everything you need in me. What are you trying to earn here? You go, yeah, Jesus, I get that. But at least if I can do anything, what do I need to know? Do I need to like go memorize a bunch of stuff? Do I need to read those big theology books and become a brilliant theologian? Do you need me to, you know, call people heretics and, you know, defend your word on Facebook? Would that be a good idea? Jesus just goes, pat, sit down, stop. There's nothing to fear. There's nothing to earn. You can sit down. The moment we trust in Christ, there is nothing left to do. Our relationship with God starts with sitting down. Let's recall what Ephesians 2:6 says. And God raised us with him and seated us with him in the heavenly realms in Christ Jesus. You were seated with him by faith in Christ. If you're a Christian, that's past tense. It's already happened. It's a spiritual reality. Not only is it past tense, but it's also passive verbs, meaning you didn't do it. You didn't cause yourself to be seated. God caused you to be seated. This is really true, and it is truly real. Regardless of what we see or feel. There's a Chinese pastor named Watchman Nee who wrote an excellent little book called Sit, Walk, and Stand. And he talks about this illustration of a drowning victim. How somebody who's drowning is typically like thrashing around, right? Trying to save themselves. But there's a cruel irony there. A drowning person who's thrashing around, they're trying to save themselves, but if they were able to save themselves with their thrashing, then by definition they would be swimming and therefore not drowning. It's ironic. But I find drowning victims fail to appreciate irony. They just lose all perspective. But if you're a lifeguard and you see somebody drowning and they're thrashing around, you hesitate. because in their thrashing, they're likely to take you down with them. You are at risk of being dragged under, so you have to wait for the drowning victim to stop thrashing. You need to wait for them to lose energy. You need to wait for them to stop and to give up before you can actually save them. To save a drowning victim, they have to agree to be still and allow themselves to be rescued. Friends, we were drowning in our sin, and all of our thrashing, all of our trying to save ourselves and to do good works and somehow make God happy with us, it wasn't helping. It's just making matters worse. Our thrashing only hurt us. If a sinner could deal with their sin by thrashing, then they by definition would not be a sinner. Christ saved us. He dragged us to shore, and he did it at great personal cost to himself. He gave up his life for you and for me, and he said, "It is finished." And then he was raised from the dead, and he sat down at the right hand of the Father, and he caused you and me to sit down too. Just to keep maybe this swimming analogy going, Jesus pulls us ashore, sets us down, and then he sits down beside us. And he looks each one of us in the eye and he says, "This relationship is now what you need to be about. This is what you need to live from. Sit down. Be with me. You're safe now. There's nothing left to do." Okay, so we sit for a minute. And then we get up and we start doing something really dumb. We start thrashing again. Right? We start trying to save ourselves. We start trying to earn God's happiness, earn his favor, earn his forgiveness and acceptance. We don't trust that Jesus said it is finished. We doubt that his work was enough. We keep trying to earn his forgiveness by the way that we act, by living with feelings of guilt and shame, thinking that's going to make him happy. We make promises, or we add our work to what Christ has already done. Or we try to increase our knowledge so that we might appear spiritually impressive to people. You know, most drowning victims, when they get to shore, they stop thrashing. Otherwise, you just look silly. And yet, as Christians, we do not trust our seated position on the shore. We sit here with Christ, then we stand up and we start thrashing again. And it's as silly as it sounds. We're saved. We're on the shore. We're seated with Christ. We have nothing to fear. We have nothing to earn. There's no more danger. So Jesus says, "Sit down with me. You're out of the water. Rest in my love for you. You look exhausted. Here's a warm towel of grace. Sit. Stop striving. Stop earning. I've already earned it. Nothing will ever take you away from my love ever again. Just sit down and rest."
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20: Many Christians graduating from college or in their careers find themselves confused about their faith and without direction in life. One of the greatest needs young people have is the need to be disciplined and challenged to dream and accomplish great things for Christ. The Kanakuk Institute has been discipling and raising a new generation of Christian leaders for decades. You're tuned to Evidence and Answers radio broadcast with your host, Pat Zukran. Pat is an author, teacher, and international speaker in the area of Christian apologetics, the defense of the Christian faith. Today we will be concluding an interview with Keith Chancy, the founder and director of the Kanakuk Institute. This ministry is inspiring young people in their faith and producing young men and women who are impacting our world for Christ.
21: Pat, my career, I'm going to tell you something. It's what people die for, but someone did die for it. His name was Jesus. And all he wanted me to do is go and play in the NFL for just a short time. I was there for only, my career was 3.5 months long. It wasn't long at all because God didn't need me to do anything other than to share Christ with my NFL teammates. Yeah. And Pat, I'm so passionate about evangelism, discipleship, because I saw it work. God doesn't need me. He just needs me to use what he's given me to tell others about him.
22: Yeah, you know.
21: Isn't that fun?
22: Yeah, and you know, one of the things I like about the Kanakuk program, I mean, it,
0: not only do you ground these kids in the Bible and in the Christian worldview, but I think one of the greatest needs of young people is to dream. And, and that's some of the things that you teach them to do, set some career goals, but to, you know, dream about what they're going to do for Christ, not just go to a 8-to-5 job and make a lot of money, which is fine, but you teach them that there's something more and to dream big. Tell us a little bit about that. I think that's one of the great parts of the program.
21: I've learned a lot about dreaming because I'm that dreamer. I've always been told that people have many times called me Joseph, a dreamer. When you think about Joseph and he dreamed a certain dream, his brothers bowing down to him and stuff. I didn't dream dreams like that, but I dream about just making an impact for Jesus. And I believe that if you really do, you know, when I went off to college and I saw my team, God showed me, said, God, Chancey, you've got these 90 guys on your team. That's your ministry right now. And I think, Pat, sometimes that's what we lose because we don't see the place that we have, that it's a ministry. And so what we want to do is we want to say, I'm going to go to my job, but then I'm going to go to my ministry. I think our job is our ministry. And I believe that if we can begin to help people understand where you're planted, you bloom. And if you begin to have that as your ministry, you now have a new vision and passion to go there. And so our vision, you know, when you begin to set a vision, a spiritual vision, and once again, I have one on my mirror in my house. I'm an old dude now, but my vision never changes in that I want to be a disciple maker that impacts others to the cause of Jesus Christ. I just want to be that guy. And I think it's just as simple as a few words, disciple maker, evangelist, equipper. It's just using the key words that God gives us through Scripture to say he's given me my gifts to impact the world. Now, Pat, when you do make that vision statement, one of the things I always tell people, and I think this is so important, don't try to be something you're not and do something you're not equipped to do. But ask God, evaluate your spiritual gift. I think it's so important to find out what your spiritual gift is. My spiritual gift is I'm naturally an exhorter. I didn't have to wake up getting fired up. God made me that way. But my friend who has the gift of, he has a more servant's heart, he's not quite as fired up as I am, but he serves so much differently than me. I should never compare myself and say I need to serve more like him, but I need to be the servant that God made me. But he's going to outserve me all the time, and I'm going to out-infios him. I'm going to be more fired up than him. It's seeing the gifts that God gave to all of our friends and encouraging each other within their gifts. So as someone who's building his own vision statement, if you have the gift of leadership, your gift is going to be a lot different within your gift of leadership. If you've got the gift of servanthood, or if you've got the gift of helps, or if you've got the gift of prophecy and all these different gifts that you could have, Romans 12, if you see these gifts in others, you can begin to help them within their lane where they are to get where they need to be. What so often we do is we think one size fits all. And within the gift, that's why so many kids today are comparing themselves to each other and they're mad at others. It's why we gossip about people. We're mad at others because we see their gift better than us. And so we, rather than come alongside of them, we complain about them and we're bitter. But if we see them for who God saw them to be, then together we could change our high schools, our colleges, because we understand our gift set. And when we understand that, we can begin to have the proper vision statement, a purpose statement that says, this is what I want to accomplish in my life. I want to have a discipleship ministry wherever I'm at in the marketplace or the ministerial place that would equip young men and women to be disciples for a lifetime of ministry. It's as simple as that, Pat. But, you know, it's hard because you have to write it and go, how will I accomplish? I can have a vision statement, but how do I accomplish it is so important. I will wake up, I'll be in my Bible. I'll be on my knees in prayer. I will pray for my people that I'm going to school with or at work. I will be kind to them today. I'll write them a note of encouragement to encourage them. I'll ask them, how can I pray for you? And Pat, when I understand that I want to do my vision statement and then I understand how to do it, wow. You see, because remember I said a while ago, I wanted to make it to the NFL. It's one thing to want something, but it's another to pay the price to get there. And so I had to pay a lot of price of working hard, trying to be the best that I could, God, he can't steer a parked car.
0: Yeah.
21: You've got to put your car in drive and begin to take advantage of the gift that God has given to you. Write down, I want to do this. I want to have a vision for God. I want to change my sphere of influence to know Jesus. I want to help them grow. I want to have a ministry right here in this. And then how am I going to do it? These are the six steps or whatever, however many steps that God gives to you that you can maximize your gifts, not others' gifts, your gifts to accomplish that. Is that helpful?
0: Yeah, you know, that's one thing I really like about the program. In fact, I use that vision statement form that you guys did in my classes as well.
21: Yeah.
0: You know, a lot of students go into life without a vision of what God wants them to do. And,
21: sure.
0: and they're kind of directionless for who knows how many years. And that's one thing I like about the Institute is you have these guys sit down and reflect on what God has called them to do in this life and then go at it, you know? So, I mean, what are the things you have them do to put together a vision statement for their life?
21: Mm. Well, you know, Pat, that's a great question because each one of them, once again, are gifted within their gift set. And so some are highly intelligent, some are really get-things-done type people, some are quiet, some are more boisterous, some can sing. And so we say, how will you use your gift to most maximize your sphere of influence to impact? And so we sit down with every one of them, Pat, and we help them through giving them a spiritual gifts test, through understanding, even understand their Enneagram. You know, if they're a seven, we go, this guy's out of control, wild, you know. And then we look at all, we look at their spirit. We all have strength finders. We try to find out what their strengths and weaknesses are. And so when we sit down with them, we understand a lot about their gift set. Natural spiritual gifts, then their strengths that they have, and then their personality. We understand that about them. And then we ask, okay, here's what I see of you, of what I'm seeing on your chart here. You have the gift of exhortation. Your secondary is leadership. You're a seven on the Enneagram. And your strength finder is you have woo factor. Well, all that's telling me is this kid, he needs to be up front talking to people. But in order for him to talk, we got to fill him with the knowledge of God's word. So we go, here's what's going to be easy for you to stand up and motivate people. What's not going to be easy for you is for you to sit down and study God's word. So, but in order for you to be balanced, we're going to have to get you where you do this one where it's not as easy for you to match with your natural gift set. Because we don't want you just to be a loose cannon out there just saying whatever you think. We want you to be impactful in that everything that you do say is changing the world that you live in. So, Pat, we evaluate their gifts. We had them in accountability. We had them in one-on-one situations where they are able to share their goals. We had them with a host family. We try to get them with as many people that we can to kind of trim their sails, so to speak, to get them directed in the right way. And when we do that, Pat, it is absolutely marvelous to combine all their gifts and their abilities so that they never, ever look at others and want what others have, but they are thankful for what they have been given from the Lord.
0: Yeah,
21: so
0: yeah.
21: That's pretty fun there.
0: Yeah, and I like the fact that they take a year of their life to do that, to get grounded, and to assess their lives and then set some goals. It costs money to be in this program. But I think it's a worthwhile investment. I mean, you're going to be in your career for the next 40, 50 years. What's 1 year?
21: Oh, yeah.
0: What's 1 year of preparing for that? And you look at the guys in the Bible. I mean, Paul was, I think, 3 years in the desert after
21: three
0: coming
21: years,
0: to Christ before he launched his ministry. Moses was in the desert for decades, you know, before he launched into his ministry.
21: Right.
0: You know, Joseph was in the desert, quote, before he was where God wanted him. I mean, these kids get to get away from the distractions of the world and really sit and focus and think about God, get grounded in the word, and think about their life and plan for their life for 1 year before they launch into their career. And I think that is just invaluable. And tell us about some of the results of the program.
21: Oh, man, you know, the list this last weekend, we had a reunion, a 20-year reunion. Yeah. And I saw, you know, 400-plus of these students come back from wow. all around the country, and even around the world, Pat. And what I heard them say, and you know, just a couple of stories where this one student, he's in the marketplace, in the business, and he was working in real estate, and he began to, his office, he began to share with the guy next door to him and watched his friend that wasn't even in his business. It was just another guy randomly next door that he, by every day walking and being early to work, late to leave, being excellent in his job, this guy began to ask about Christ, who was, by the way, a very high representative of this other company. And when he heard the guy from the Institute share with him his view of Christ, this guy wanted to hear and gave his life to Christ, and then ended up offering him a job to go wow. to his job at a job making about twice as much as he did. And he goes, this is just, you just can't make those stories up, that about being faithful to the Lord. And we see girls that have been in the hospital working as nurses in the COVID units, and they're just going, Chance, this has been so hard for us. But they're seeing people come to Christ, Pat, right and left. And they're just, they can't wait to get back to us and share what God has done using their gifts to make a difference for Christ. We had this one girl come in. She's a teacher at a high school. And she said, you know what, Chance, what I learned while I was at the Institute, I learned how to disciple. And she said, I just felt like God was calling me to missions. But she said, I didn't feel like God was calling me overseas. So what I did, she said, there was an apartment complex in Dallas, Texas, with a bunch of Burmese kids. And she said, so what I did is I took another one of our friends who graduated Institute, and we started a ministry there. And we have now been seeing 60 Burmese kids a year give wow. their lives to Christ. They come up to camp, and we're watching them change all the other Burmese kids that live in this complex. Now, Pat, that influence, and it's using your gifts and not being minimized to a vision, but to go, where can God use me right now? And so these students, we have them continuing to write to us, tell us your stories. What is God doing in you to use you mightily for the kingdom of God? There's another story I think is really kind of funny. This one guy graduated Institute, and he went out to Stanford University in California, and he's getting his master's. He said, I need to be equipped more in what I'm going to go do. He wanted to become really great in the business world, and one day hopes to take over his dad's business. And so he would walk around campus, and when he walked around campus, he carried a backpack with a football, an American football. And what he would do is he'd take that football out, and as he walked across campus, he would pitch the football to kids of any type of whatever. You know, they might be, you know, I know this radio goes out to the Philippines, and he would flip the ball over to some kiddo that was from the Philippines who didn't know how to catch a ball, and he said, hey, would you like to learn how to catch? And as he began to talk to these Chinese kids, these Philippine kids, to these European kids, no matter what they were interested in learning how to play American football. He got the coach of the Stanford football team to allow him to go out there and throw and catch with these kids. And he ended up taking about 10, 20 out there. It ended up being he had 200 kids on the field teaching them how to throw and catch. And he earned their trust, showed them how to break down a football game, a film. These kids, he began to say, hey, after 6 weeks, said, guys, have I earned your trust? They said, yes. He said, then can I tell y'all something else? And he presented the gospel. And these kids from around the world received the gospel that they will go back and change the world. Now, Pat, that is the principle of multiplication. It's using something so silly as just a football. But whatever you have, use that in a way to change your world. And I could go on and on and on about firemen. This one kid came up to me and said, Chancy, I felt like God was calling me to work with older folks. So I work at a geriatric ward. And he said, I'm watching elderly people that are about on their deathbed give their life to Christ every single day. Wow. Because what I do is I walk in and I ask them, what are their questions about God? So, you know, Pat, it's really these kids, they're just using their ability to handle accurately the Word of God to invest into others the truth that is so awesome because Jesus is the truth. And when they share this with such conviction, people want to hear it. That's a big wow. And I can say it backwards. Wow.
0: Yeah, you know, Keith, in it seems in America, the church is in retreat. And I think things like Canacook are part of the answer here. How do we turn this thing around from going into retreat to turning it around to where we are producing men and women who are going to engage their culture and world and transform it for Christ?
21: Pat, I love that question. When I saw you sent me that question, I couldn't have been more excited about a question ever, because I really believe America is in retreat. And I believe that so many people are afraid if we say something or if we do something, we might suffer for it. But I'd rather suffer for doing the right thing rather than doing the wrong. And I want to see us equip young men and women that are like David, that will run to the battle, that will cut the head literally off of the Goliath. We have got to be able to see that we know who wins. And all the way back to Genesis 3:15, Satan bruises the heel of Jesus, but Jesus crushes the head of Satan. And I love that. That I know who wins this battle. We do, Christians. And we have got to mount an attack against the evil one. But the way you beat the evil one, Pat, it's not by telling people what they're doing wrong. Because in my world today, man, I come across people that are struggling with every walk of life. Man, I mean, there's people with blue hair, green hair, yellow hair, and I don't even care. I love them. I don't care what you're going through. All I know is that I need to love you with the same love that Jesus loved me. And the way we turn our world around is loving one person at a time that does not know Jesus and sharing the gospel. And when you share the gospel, the real gospel, and when I say the real gospel is grace. It's not being good. It's not behavior modification. It's the reality that Jesus Christ loved us with all his heart, soul, mind, and strength, and he died on the cross for our sins. Yes, he died enough, and he resurrected, and he offered to us salvation. And we had the greatest gift. We did nothing to receive him. We were dead men in the water. We had drowned, and we were sinking. And you know what's really, I always like this picture of a boat that comes out to save the drowning man, and you throw a buoy at him, and it bounces off of his head. Well, the guy doesn't grab the buoy that's in the water because he's deaf. He doesn't grab it because he's deaf, and he doesn't grab it because he's blind, and he doesn't grab it because he can't. He doesn't grab the buoy because he's dead. And that's what we are in our sin. We are dead, and you can't grab and have any part of salvation. Jesus took you out of the water, and he resuscitated into your life, and he gave you hope. And that was his spirit came into you at the moment you believed. We had nothing to do with that. He had everything to do with it. And that is the message of the gospel. I don't deserve it. He gave it to me freely, and I'm a recipient. And because he gave me something so great, I want to live for him. And that's called grace. And when I understand grace, Pat, and when we begin to teach grace and love people where they're at, stop trying to change people, because people are what they are because they've had a bad worldview experience, and they are living that way because the world has been tough on them. But that's where Christians have to step in and quit trying to change their action before their heart is changed. And boy, am I ever seeing a lot of that. Pat, I was preaching at a funeral a couple weeks ago, and at this funeral, this guy comes up. After I gave a funeral and I talked about the grace of God in the funeral, he comes up and gives his life to Christ at the funeral. Now, that's just awesome. And I go, that is just fun. But see, that's the message of the cross. And so I love that we can share God with everyone that's around in such a way that I'm not telling you got to change. It's seeing someone at a coffee shop that has tattoos or rings all over their face or whatever, and you say, hey, tell me about that. Tell me about those tattoos. What do those mean? And having the girl on the other side say, well, that one right there is, I had that one put on because I had a daughter that died. And you say, hey, could I pray for that for you? And you've established a relationship with her. And, yeah, she doesn't believe like you do. But at that moment, you've just embraced her at a point where she sees you care and you've done what most people haven't. Most people look at people on the other side and they don't see value in them. We've got to see value in people. And because we see value, we understand the grace of God that was good enough for us, and we want to share it with them. And we come alongside of people to love them like Christ loved the church. And, Pat, I've never been more passionate about loving more people and equipping more people with the grace of God to go and share this to the world.
0: Yeah, man, that's just great. Fantastic. As we close the show, you know, we could talk to Keith for the next 2 hours here, but Unfortunately, radio shows come to an end here, but if people want more information on the Kennecook Institute, maybe they want to attend, maybe they want to do one in their area. Yeah. Well, where can they go for more information?
21: Pat, go to Kennecook Institute. Kennecook is spelled K-A-N-A-K-U-K. Kennecook. Everything with a K there. Kennecook. And the name Kennecook is an Indian term which meant the loved one.
0: Wow.
21: And this camp is 97 years old, and that name was part of that from a long time ago. And so we inherited a name that meant the loved one, and we took that loved one to be the one that we go, hey, we want to share, no matter with whether it be Indians or whoever, we want to love Christ to everybody. And so it's really been fun. So KennecookInstitute.com or .org. And my name is Keith Chancy. And I would love to talk with you. I'd love to encourage you, whatever I can do, Pat. But we've got a model that we set up. And it's not a perfect model, but it's a pretty good model that we're seeing about 70 kids a year, college graduates, come and be a part of our program. And if you're out there and you wanted to be a part of this program, you know what? Get here. And our price, it costs you about $14,000 for the 8 months that you're here. It costs me about $20,000, $21,000, $22,000. I raise about $6,000 to $8,000 for every student that comes here. I make a promise that if it's worthy of your time, it's worthy of my time going out there trying to raise up support to change the world. And so together, we get your tuition paid for, we get you raise your part, I'll raise my part for you, because our goal is we got to change the world. And so, Pat, thank you so much for letting me be a part of your podcast today with your soliciting audience. And guys, just know today, be encouraged in the Lord, because God is good.
0: Yeah, and it's like I keep telling everyone, it's a worthwhile investment. You're going to be in your career for the next 40, 50 years. I mean, what's 1 year? What's 1 year get equipped and grounded and develop a life vision for the rest of your life? I mean, 1 year. what is that for, you know, next 50 years? Man, it's a well worthwhile investment. Mm. Yeah.
21: Well, God, Pat.
0: Yeah. You've been listening to our interview with Keith Chancy, the director of the Kennecook Institute. You know, we talk a lot about the problems here in that our nation and many churches and Christians are facing. Well, here's an organization that's part of the answer, and we want to see more of these around the world. So, Keith, thanks for sharing your story with us here on Evidence and Answers.
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27: Danny Yamashiro here. Welcome to The Good Life, encouraging you with inspirational stories to share with family and friends. From perspectives of hope in Jesus Christ. How does a terrible student in high school who barely graduated, whose life dramatically changed with an interest in medicine at a community college, become nationally known for his work on the American presidency? How did he become internationally recognized for his work on Ronald Reagan, the Cold War, and communism? This is the story of Dr. Paul Kinger, author of A Pope and a President, John Paul II, Ronald Reagan, and the Extraordinary Untold Story of the 20th Century. published in 2017. We pause here to remind you the reason we have the Good Life Show is to share how the love of Jesus Christ makes a difference in the lives of people. I'm talking about the love of Jesus so strong that he died on the cross for your sins and mine. He was buried and rose again on the third day, offering God's hope. Today we share that hope as we speak in conversation about a pope and a president. Dr. Paul Kenger is Senior Director and Chief Academic Fellow for the Institute for Faith and Freedom. He's also Professor of Political Science at Grove City College. He is a visiting fellow at the Hoover Institution on War, Religion, and Peace at Stanford University. He earned his PhD at the University of Pittsburgh, where he also graduated with his bachelor's degree, and a master's from American University. He's married to Susan. They have 8 children, 2 of which are adopted. Paul, welcome to our show.
5: Yeah, boy, Danny, you got me pegged. I'll tell you, you know more about me than I expected. I'm kind of nervous now.
27: Where did you grow up?
5: Well, so I was born in Pittsburgh, Pennsylvania, and that would have been December 1966. And we first moved to Penn Hills, Pennsylvania, which is kind of like a suburb of Pittsburgh. Then I guess about the time I was about 4 years old, we moved to Butler, Pennsylvania. And that's where I lived and went and was there through high school. And my parents still live in that area. So I graduated high school there in 1984, class of 1984. And like you noted, I was a really, really bad student, not a good kid, a troublemaker, got in a lot of trouble. And, you know, definitely not a person of faith, really didn't come to my faith until college. But that's where I started, Butler, Pennsylvania.
27: Butler, Pennsylvania. Who would you say, Paul, influenced you most in your growing up years?
5: Well, I really can't say anybody. It's funny, but people, it's funny that you would ask that, Danny, because somebody asked me a few weeks ago who I would list as a mentor. I just don't have one. My parents who are still alive, who I've always gotten along with great, love my parents. And they were parents, right? I don't know if I'd peg anybody as a particular influence. I think maybe my mom's parents, my grandparents on the, my mom is 100% ethnic Italian, so they were Philomena and Joe Grovans. They were Grovans doesn't sound Italian, but they changed the name. It used to be Giovinazio was the name that they came with from Calabria, Italy, when they came over in the early 1900s. Their families, but they were very influential. But in terms of people might say, well, my values today and what I believe and, you know, where I stand faith-wise, I guess ideologically and so forth. Definitely nobody in particular growing up, because I really didn't come to those beliefs until my 20s, really. So I can't point to a particular influence that stands out, really.
27: Take us to your college years. You mentioned that was about the time you became a Christian. How did you become a Christian?
5: Well, so I went to college at the University of Pittsburgh. I started there in 1987, and I bounced around first to, I started at our local community college, which was the only place that would accept me. And I didn't want to go to college. In fact, when I took the SATs, I just sat there and filled in dots. I didn't even try to guess questions. And I was just taking the SATs because my parents wanted me to. I don't even know what I got on my SATs, probably 600 or 700. I guess they give you a few hundred points just for putting your name on it.
27: You filled the name in right with the bubbles.
5: right. And I didn't even, I mean, if you were guessing to try to get 100 points or so, you'd at least fill in like all letter B, right? Or all letter C or something like that. I just randomly went through and kind of rebelliously just circled whatever. We had a big, massive keg party the night before, several kegs out in the woods, a whole bunch of crazy high school students, me and, girls, guys and girls, and woke up the next morning, dragged myself over to the high school and took the SATs. So I didn't have anywhere that I wanted to go to school, but I went to the local community college, Butler Community College, simply to make my dad happy. And I'll never forget kind of, and this is kind of sad to talk about, but my dad having a confrontation with my dad in the kitchen and my dad crying after I told him, I don't want to go to school. I don't want to do this. I don't want to do that. And him telling me that all he ever wanted was for me to go to college, unlike him, because he couldn't afford to. And I remember going to my kind of fellow, doper friends, kind of Jeff Spicoli, Fast Time,

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2: They're not supposed to be places with for people with SATs of 1400. They're supposed to be for, you know, in some cases, people like me who really not sure what they want to do with their lives and are looking for a place to go and maybe figure it out. So I went there. This is all such a long story, Danny. I don't know how much of you want me to get into. But I went there, and my first semester, I got about halfway through my first semester without goofing off too much, and I got a midterm grade report, which is something like 3 A's and 2 B's, and I looked at it and thought, I wonder what would happen if I actually tried. I had a health class. Health, that's what it was called, health. It was like a maybe 1 or 2 credit course. And I did a term paper, a report, probably can't even call it a term paper, on cancer. And I kind of got into it. The teacher, I won't call her a professor. I think she was just kind of a part-time teacher. And she gave me really positive feedback. She said, this is a really great report. Can I keep a copy of this to use in my notes? And that positive feedback, Danny, really struck me. And I thought, yeah, sure. I bumped into a fellow friend from Butler High School who he and I started hanging out together. He was very serious. He wanted to go to medical school. He was a paramedic. And I, all of a sudden, got interested in medicine. That by the end of that first semester, I got my grades. I think it was 5 A's and a B. I made the president's list. Remember when the grade report got home and my dad looked at it and he opened it up, put his glasses on, you know, got ready for that kind of knockdown drag out that we would always have when my grades would come in. I think my last semester's grades in high school were maybe 5 D's and a C. And my dad looked at my report card from the community college and he almost fell over. He couldn't believe it. He said, "Is this real?" I said, "Yeah." So all of a sudden, I went from being a kind of a near dropout doper, a dope head, to becoming this really serious, intense young man who was committed to going to medical school. it happened that quick. I think it was St. Teresa of Avila that said she could have channeled her talents into doing great evil or great good, and she ended up channeling it to great good. And I think that's the direction at least I started moving in. It would take a while, but I started moving in that direction.
3: Moving in the direction towards great good. When did your passion for studying presidents and the Cold War win over your passion for medical school?
2: Well, I transferred up from Butler Community College to Slippery Rock University, which is just a little bit north of Butler. And they let me in for one of the few places that would let me in. I was there for 2 or 3 semesters. And then I decided to apply to University of Pittsburgh, which was number one in the world in organ transplantation. There was a doctor there named Dr. Thomas Starzl. Great video documentary on him called Burden of Genius, which just came out a couple of years ago. They were pioneering organ transplantation. And I told this really nice professor I had at Slippery Rock, I said, "I'm going to apply to Pitt and work for Dr. Thomas Starzl and the organ transplant team." And he said, "Son, you don't just apply to Pitt and work for the organ transplant team." And I said, "Oh, yeah? Well, that's what I'm going to do." And I did. And just shockingly, looking back in retrospect, they had an opening. When I arrived there in the first few weeks, summer session, June of 1987, and I applied for this job and I got hired. So I worked there for, in total, 4 years, 1987 to 91. And to answer your question, it was this period of 1989, 1990, when so much else started happening. End of the Cold War, major international events,

0: I get interested in the world and politics, Reagan presidency, Mikhail Gorbachev, Margaret Thatcher, Pope John Paul II, Solidarity Movement, Vaclav Havel, what was going on behind the Iron Curtain. I ended up becoming the editorial page editor for my student newspaper, the Pitt News, which published 4 days a week. And I started writing like crazy. And now I had these two mutual, really strong interests, working for the transplant team, and also this interest in international affairs, foreign policy, and politics. And it began this real crisis of trying to figure out which way did I want to go. And I used to stop at this church on the way home when I would walk home from working at the transplant team to my apartment. And I would stop in this church and say, God, if you're really there, please tell me, what do you want me to do with my life? What am I supposed to do? What am I supposed to do? If you're really there, tell me, tell me. And unfortunately, I never heard an answer radiating from the from the building of the church. I just had to sort of figure it out. And as a long story too, I won't go into all. It'll probably take me 20 minutes. But I asked my boss at the transplant team, Sandra Staszczak. I said, look, I know you've been holding this job for me when I graduate, this full-time position, and I really appreciate it. Would you still give it to me if I switch my major to political science out of biochem, biophysics? And she said, and I told her, I said, I'm going to get the degree in biochem, biophysics too. I'm going to stay on for another year. And she said, you know this stuff up and down. She said, that job is there. It's waiting for you. It's yours. And I said, okay, thank you. I said, but I am going to get the other degree. She said, well, if that's what you end up doing, okay, but you have to figure it out. And so figuring out eventually meant that I had to make the hard decision not to go into medicine. And instead, I applied to graduate school at got accepted at American University in Washington, D.C., the School of International Service master's program there. And that began for me the transition into studying the presidents, Cold War, foreign policy, Reagan presidency, and all of those things, and ended up becoming kind of my, I guess, vocation and career calling.
1: 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Dr. Paul Kenger is a senior director and chief academic fellow for the Institute for Faith and Freedom. He's also a professor of political science at Grove City College. He's the author of the book, A Pope and a President, John Paul II, Ronald Reagan, and the Extraordinary Untold Story of the 20th Century. When we come back, we're going to talk more with Dr. Kenger. We're going to talk about the book. What did Pope John Paul II and President Ronald Reagan, what did they confide in one another the first time they met? That and more with Dr. Paul Kenger, sharing with you in this fascinating point of connection, a pope and a president. Stay with us. We'll be back with more.
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1: 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Thank you to Coach Dino Babers and Mrs. Susan Babers, Mr. Edmund Jung and Mrs. May Jung, Mr. Rodney Arias Sr., A1A Electrician, Cedar Assembly of God, and the Thursday Men's Breakfast, Boston. 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Thank you.

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1: 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Paul, what did Pope John Paul II and President Ronald Reagan confide in one another the first time they met?
2: Well, back up a little bit. So they were both shot the year before. And in the case of Ronald Reagan, March 30th, 1981. In the case of John Paul II, just about 6 weeks later, May 13th, 1981. And they had wanted to get together from the beginning of Reagan's presidency. Reagan was sworn in January 20th, 1981. In fact, Reagan began reaching out and the Vatican began reaching out to him within just months after he won the election in November 1980. I think it was November 4th, 1980. So they had been wanting to get together, and then different events intervened. And above all, that shooting of Reagan, March 30th, 1981, which led to a long recovery. He very nearly bled to death, could have bled to death. And then just as Reagan was rebounding, the shooting of John Paul II on May 13th, 1981. And he very nearly bled to death. And to give you an idea of just how much Reagan was rebounding at that exact time, I think it was Reagan's first public speech came just 4 days later after the John Paul II shooting. Reagan spoke May 17th, 1981 at Notre Dame University. How ironic is that? Because, you know, Notre Dame means Our Lady in French. And John Paul II had the strong, intense commitment to the Blessed Mother. So, and Reagan at that speech at Notre Dame expressed his wishes and prayers for John Paul II publicly, as he had privately, as soon as he heard that John Paul II had gotten shot on May 13th. So they had wanted to meet, and different events intervened. By the end of 1981, Solidarity, there was a crackdown, martial law on the Solidarity movement in Poland. That was December 13th, 1981. So they were finally finally were able to get together at the Vatican on June 6, 1982. And there they were together in the Vatican Library one-on-one for about an hour. John Paul II spoke English. I think he spoke six or seven different languages altogether. And Reagan, so imagine this, Danny, right? This non-Pole, right? You know, non-Catholic president looks at this Polish Pope and he says, "Hope remains in your country, in Poland. You know, you and I working together can keep it alive." Believing that the Solidarity movement of Lech Wałęsa, if sustained, could be the wedge to split the communist bloc, right down the middle, right across the Iron Curtain. So Reagan said that to John Paul II, and they both confided in one another that they believed that God had spared their lives from attempted assassinations a year before so that they could work together to take down and peacefully defeat atheistic Soviet communism.
1: Describe the deep spiritual bond. You touched on it briefly, but between the Protestant president and the Catholic Pope.
2: Yeah, it was so both of these men were very ecumenical. I mean, John Paul II, growing up in Poland as Karol Wojtyła, so Poland is obviously one of the most thoroughly Catholic countries in the world, if not the, I mean, other than Italy, and maybe even more so than Italy. I mean, the country's like over 90% ethnic Polish and Catholic, but there was a very large, strong Jewish element in Poland. In fact, you know, Auschwitz was in Poland, not far from where John Paul II grew up. You know, the Warsaw Ghetto, of course, was in Poland. So John Paul II, as Karol Wojtyła, grew up surrounded by Jews. He was the only Gentile boy on the Jewish boys' soccer team. He was the goalkeeper. He had this pretty girlfriend growing up named Ginka Beer, who was Jewish. So he grew up in a very ecumenical environment. Ronald Reagan, same thing. Ronald Reagan's mother was a Disciples of Christ denomination Protestant. His father was Catholic. He and his brother both were baptized together by total immersion in their mother Nell Reagan's church, the Disciples of Christ. But Reagan's brother Neil, who they called Moon, ended up sort of gravitating to his father's Catholic faith and would go to mass with his father. But so Reagan grew up in this home of peaceful coexistence, you know, to borrow a Cold War term, religiously speaking, between Catholicism and Protestantism. My good friend Bill Clark, who was Reagan's closest friend and advisor, I became Clark's biographer. He was like a grandfather to me. He used to say often that Ronald Reagan knew more about Catholicism than most Catholics did. So they both came to meeting one another with this strong knowledge and intimate respect of Catholicism. Reagan even knew about things like Fatima, Our Lady of Fatima, which you know, Catholics believe is you know, had to do with miraculous appearances of the Virgin Mary in this village in Fatima several 13ths in different months between May 13th, 1917 and October 13th, 1917. So that wasn't just something that John Paul II knew about. Reagan knew about it. Ronald Reagan knew about that. So they came together, and there was a lot of common ground and a lot of common understanding, and they could speak a common language on matters of faith. But most importantly, they both saw atheistic Soviet communism as evil, as literally evil, not just a bad ideology, not just a bad system, but an actual evil that had to be opposed, stopped, and reversed. As Reagan said in the Evil Empire speech, which he made to the National Association of Evangelicals on March 8th, 1983, quote, "There is sin and evil in the world, and we are enjoined by Scripture and the Lord Jesus to oppose it with all of our might." And the sin and evil in the world that he talked about in that speech, actually, he said included bigotry, prejudice, racism, anti-Semitism, all those things. But Reagan said, the focus of evil in the modern world is the Soviet Union. It is an evil empire. And somebody who agreed with all of that, from racism and prejudice right down to the focus of evil in the modern world, the USSR, was Pope John Paul II.
1: Speak a little bit more about the detente presidencies before Reagan came into office that galvanized him, but also the galvanizing of Pope John Paul II's upbringing that made things so clear to the both of them.
2: Yes. So John Paul II, I guess I could start with that first because that went further back prior to the detente presidencies. But he was Carol Wojtyla was born in 1920. So he grew up first under Nazi occupation and of Poland, and then under Soviet occupation of Poland. I mean, people forget this, Danny, but it was the Hitler-Stalin Pact of August 23rd, 24th, 1939 that launched World War II. So this agreement between two devils, Hitler and Stalin, and that pact promised that these two countries would mutually, the Soviet Union and and Nazi Germany, would mutually invade Poland. One week later, after the signing of that pact on September 1st, 1939, the Nazis, Hitler's Germany, invaded Poland from the west, and then 2.5 weeks later, in keeping with their agreement, the Soviets, the USSR, on September 17th, 1939, invaded Poland from the east. And so with that, World War II was on, started not just by Hitler, but Stalin, working with Hitler as well. And then eventually Hitler betrayed Stalin, betrayed their non-aggression pact, invaded the Soviet Union, June 22nd, 1941. So those two sides went to war with one another. And as the Soviets finally pushed back, they stayed in Poland. They pushed the Germans out of Poland, but they stayed and occupied Poland all the way until 1989. So for Karol Wojtyła, he had this even longer experience. I mean, he had the experience of Nazi occupation for maybe about 4 years. He had the experience of Soviet occupation for over 4 decades. So he learned that well early on, just how pernicious that system was.
1: When we come back, let's go back to the detente presidencies from the perspective of Ronald Reagan. 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Dr. Paul Kenger is the author of the New York Times bestseller, God and Ronald Reagan, A Spiritual Life. Today we talk about his book, A Pope and a President, John Paul II, Ronald Reagan, and the Extraordinary Untold Story of the 20th Century. Stay with us. 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
1: Dr. Paul Kenger is the best-selling author of the book God and Ronald Reagan, A Spiritual Life. Today we talk about a pope and a president. As Dr. Kenger explained before the break, he spoke about what Karol Wojtyła grew up with, Karol Wojtyła, who became Pope John Paul II. Now we talk about the detente presidencies from the perspective of President Ronald Reagan. Paul, take us further.
2: So with the detente presidencies, those were basically, they were bipartisan. So you had Richard Nixon, the Republican, in from 1969, wins the that year came in, won the first of two terms. And then that was followed by Gerald Ford, of course, succeeding Nixon, not getting elected, but after Nixon resigned. So he was a Republican as well. So there'd be two Republicans there. And then Jimmy Carter came in, won the presidency against Ford in November 1976. And then he's in from 77 to 81 when Reagan defeated him in November 1980. So, but with Nixon and Ford and Carter, there was this belief that the Cold War was the status quo of the world. Eastern Europe was part of what was called the Soviet sphere of influence. This was their bloc, the Soviet bloc. The Brezhnev Doctrine kind of insisted that that area was what it was the Soviet camp, the Soviet orbit. That would be Eastern Germany, Czechoslovakia, Poland, Albania, Bulgaria, Hungary. I think I'm missing one or two, but these were the countries that made up the Warsaw Pact, as it was called. And so the idea of even a hardcore anti-communist like Richard Nixon, and even somebody who was not a hardcore anti-communist, but kind of made fun of anti-communists like Jimmy Carter, they all felt that you had to manage this conflict and learn to get along. Let's have trade. Let's have treaties with the Soviet Union. Let's not rock the boat. Above all, we don't want nuclear war. Now, Ronald Reagan didn't want nuclear war either, but Ronald Reagan believed that it was immoral to cede all of these nations in Eastern Europe, the captive nations, as Eisenhower had called them, as Reagan started calling them again. Reagan said that this is the greatest immorality, to just look to the people of Poland and East Germany and Hungary and others and just say, you just need to learn to get along with your slave masters, as Reagan called them in his Time for Choosing speech way back in October 1964. Reagan said, detente is immoral. What we need to do is be working to try to liberate and free those people from Eastern Europe. No, we don't want to do it by dropping a nuke on the Kremlin, right? But we got to find a way to break them out of the Soviet orbit. We got to find a way to actually win the Cold War and launch what Ronald Reagan called a march of freedom that will leave Marxism-Leninism on the ash heap of history. By the way, Danny, Reagan said that in his famous Westminster address in Britain, in London, the day after he met with Pope John Paul II.
1: You make so many parallels that emerge from your research in this groundbreaking book. Paul, what happened to their mothers when they were boys?
2: Yeah, it's a fascinating story. In fact, the two mothers very well, I'll start with Nell Reagan, Ronald Reagan's mother. So she was is very devout, disciples of Christ, on fire for the Lord, took her son to church every Sunday. You led the largest Bible study class at the Reverend Ben Cleaver's church, the True Blue Sunday School class, it was called. She was just this wonderful speaker, kind of a great communicator. She really taught her son a lot of his communication skills. She came down with the flu, the awful pandemic influenza epidemic that swept the world in 1919 and 1920 that killed so many people. And it was an odd flu that struck down not so much young people, babies, and elderly like flus and pandemics usually do, but like perfectly healthy 30 to 40 year olds. And they thought when Nell Reagan came down with it that she was going to die. You had Dutch Reagan, that was Ronald Reagan, his brother Moon, the father Jack Reagan. Reagan said, "We thought she was a goner. We thought we were going to lose her." But they didn't lose her. She survived. And I tell people all the time, Danny, in fact, I dedicated my first book, other than my dissertation. My first published book was called God and Ronald Reagan in 2004, which I dedicated to Reagan's mom. And as I said then, I tell people all the time, you would not have had a President Ronald Reagan if Nell Reagan had died from the influenza epidemic. She was that formative to everything he believed and everything that he became. Now, in the case of Carol Wojtyła, his mother got sick and she died. He lost his mom. And ironically, and one of so many parallels I play out between Carol Wojtyła and Ronald Reagan, they both came from a family of just four, two boys and a mom and a dad. And in the case of John Paul II, he loses his mom, and then he lost his older brother. Reagan did not lose his mom, did not lose his older brother. And then eventually in the 1940s, he's left with just his father. And in fact, his father, this is one of the connections to one of the connections to the Virgin Mary. The father took John Paul II, Carol Wojtyła, to Our Lady of Częstochowa, the shrine in Poland, and said, you know, this is now your mother. This is now your mother. So she became like not just a spiritual mother, but like an earthly mother to him because he lost his own mother. And then when John Paul, the Carol Wojtyła's father died, just a few months from when Reagan's father died in 1941, Carol Wojtyła wept and he said, "I'm all alone now. I'm all alone. My father is gone. My mother is gone. My brother is gone." And at that point, he turned totally to his spiritual father, you know, the Lord Jesus, and his spiritual mother, the Blessed Mother. So very, very different from Ronald Reagan in that regard. Reagan's mother lived until 1962. So pretty long life. It's off the top of my head. I think she died. She was maybe 79 years old. And she died from what was then called dementia. So it appeared to be probably Alzheimer's. Ronald Reagan would drive around all the different gas stations in Hollywood. His mother was living near him, and would gave pictures of his mom with his name and phone number in the back of it. And of course, all these people that owned all the gas stations knew him because he was a Hollywood star. They'd just say, "Hi, Ron. Hi, you know, hi, Mr. Reagan." And he said, "Well, good to meet you. This is my mother. This is a picture of my mom. If you ever see an old woman lost wandering around that looks like her, that's my mom. Call me right away." So she was there a lot longer than Carol Wojtyła's mom, but she eventually passed in 1962.
1: They met five times, the Pope and the President. Which meeting, from your standpoint, Paul, was the most important?
2: Well, that's interesting. You know, I don't think anybody's ever asked me about that in all the interviews. I guess the first, because that's where they established the relationship and the commitment, right, to move forward and take down Soviet communism. So undeniably, it would be that first meeting. But they had a fascinating one in June 1987 at the Vatican that got very, very, very little press attention. The only near witness to that was Frank Shakespeare, the first ambassador, or no, second ambassador to the Vatican, following Bill Wilson. Reagan was the first president to officially, formally recognize the Holy See as a diplomatic partner. So Bill Wilson became the first ambassador to the Holy See, and then Frank Shakespeare. I talked to Frank Shakespeare about that meeting, about him flying with Reagan from Venice, G7 meeting down to Rome with John Paul II. And then the final meeting was in September of 1990. And Danny, it got no press coverage at all. The only thing I could find in the Western media was a little 3-sentence snippet in USA Today, which said virtually nothing. But I talked to Nancy Reagan, well, not talked to, emailed with Nancy Reagan about it probably a half dozen times. And I always trying to get more information from her because she was there. By the way, she met with John Paul II 6 or 7 times, I think. And she said that he was far and away her favorite leader. And in fact, Ronald Reagan described John Paul II to a group of visiting Poles after Reagan left the presidency as his best friend. And I asked Nancy Reagan about that. And she said, yeah, in the sense of, but it was in the sense of they weren't best buddies, like they'd call each other up and talk about the ball game or go fishing or talk about the grandkids. But Reagan meant that in this epic battle against Soviet communism, which Reagan believed was the battle of the 20th century, certainly the longest lasting, way outlasting Nazism, Reagan had no better friend in the world than Pope John Paul II.
1: 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You can find out more about him at Grove City College, gcc.edu. When we come back in our final segment, how did the Pope and the President respond to their assassins? You may be surprised by what Paul Kinger has to share. How did both men see Poland as the linchpin in the dissolution of the Soviet Empire? That and more when we come back. Dr. Paul Kinger, one of a select group of 58 presidential scholars to participate in C-SPAN's prestigious ranking. Stay with us.
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1: 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The presidents, the president and the Pope, Paul Kenger, how did they both respond to their assassins?
2: Well, they both responded by forgiving their assassins. And in Reagan's case, it was so immediate, Danny. And I talked to a number of different people about this. And in fact, I didn't have to, because Reagan wrote about it in his diary, wrote about it in his memoirs. He was very open about it. His pastor, Louis Evans, who like me is a Western Pennsylvania guy, actually tracked me down after my book, God and Ronald Reagan, was published and said, I read your book. And he said, I have some things I want to tell you about. And I had never met Evans before, but he was nearing the end of his life. And he told me some remarkable things. He told me this as well. But Reagan was laying there about to go out on the operating table and losing a lot of blood, very nervous about whether or not he was going to live. And as he looked up at the ceiling and looked up at the tiles on the ceiling, it struck him. And this would have been something, Danny, that he would have absolutely was just drilled into him by his mother. He said he immediately started to pray. Pray for what? For healing? No. He started to pray for the soul of the mixed up young man, that's the words he used, who had shot him. He said, isn't that the meaning of the parable of the lost sheep? And so he started praying that this young man would find his way back to the fold. That's what Reagan was thinking of. You know, he wasn't thinking to himself, you know, damn this bleepity bleep, bleep, bleep. He's about to end everything. Who's this crazy nutcase that shot me, cursing the man up and down? He's humbly there imploring to the Lord for mercy for this confused young man, as he put it, who shot him. And Louis Evans told me, and other people told me, Reagan, that sense of forgiveness was so deep that Reagan had this inner sense that he wouldn't be healed himself unless he forgave his assassin. So, don't read into that cynically. It's like, oh, he's forgiving him because he thinks it's conditional upon him being healed. No, not he was humble, and he was genuinely concerned for the young man's soul. Pope John Paul II did the same thing. He maybe not on the table, because he was he went out quicker than Reagan did. In fact, he was given last rites, the anointing of the sick, by Stanislav Żywicz, who was the priest, the Polish priest who was there and literally caught John Paul II in his arms in the Pope Mobile when he went down. Żywicz is still alive today. He's a cardinal in Poland. And one of the doctors said to Żywicz, he said, Father, you might want to do what you do with the Pope here, because he's not in good shape. He might not survive. And Żywicz said, it was tearing me up inside, but I did it. So I anointed him. And he was, once he survived and came around, one of the first things that John Paul II sought to do was meet with his assassin, Mehmet Ali Asha, in prison, and put his arm around him and forgave him. Now, I talk about in the book, A Pope and a President, we did not learn this until after Reagan died. When John Hinckley, Reagan's would-be assassin, his doctor, his psychiatrist, sent a letter to the editor to the Washington Post saying, now that Reagan has died, I want to share this information. So the president of the United States reached out to me after his recovery and asked if it would be okay if he could meet privately in person with John Hinckley to forgive him in person. He said he didn't want anyone in the press to know about it. He didn't want any media attention about it, but he wanted to do it. And Reagan being Reagan, Reagan said, but at the same time, if you feel this is not good for your patient, doc, you let me know. And the doctor said, well, honestly, I think it probably wouldn't be good for Hinckley. I think it's not well advised. And Reagan said, okay, I'll defer to your judgment. But Reagan tried to not just forgive Hinckley himself individually in his own heart, Reagan's own heart, but he offered to meet with him in person to forgive him. And I wonder if that, Danny, might have been inspired. I'd have to look at the dates and know the dates and know more. If Reagan's gesture there might have been inspired by him learning that the Pope had met with his would-be assassin and had forgiven him in person.
1: Well, it seems like there, as you have researched and you have presented, their histories, their stories, their overlay, both loved acting, both grew up in that kind of theatrical environment, and it carried out with hearts that were so sincere. You write about the divine plan theology that Nell so instilled in President Reagan when he was a boy. Let's talk about the linchpin in the dissolution of the Soviet Empire. And then I want to make sure we have a little bit of time, Paul, both for you to say a prayer for our listeners in view of a hypothetical. What do you think, just your opinion, that President Reagan and Pope John Paul II would say to us in the tumultuous times we live? But before that, set it up with the linchpin of the dissolution, and the importance of
2: Yeah.
1: planning.
2: Yes. So the two worked together from then on, the Vatican and the Reagan administration, the White House. And I should say here, the Troika, who I give a lot of attention to, were Cardinal Pio Laghi, who was the Apostolic Nuncio to the United States with an office in Washington, D.C. And the two on Reagan's side were Bill Clark, Reagan's National Security Advisor, again, the guy who was like a grandfather to me, and Bill Casey, another Irish Catholic like Clark, who was at the CIA. And the three of them would meet, codenamed Cappuccino. Casey would call up Clark, never knowing if the phones were bugged, and would say, Bill, I think it's time to go grab a cappuccino. And that meant that it was time to drop in on Pio Laghi. By the way, I was later told that Bill Clark had this wrong, that it was actually espresso, that Pio Laghi, being an Italian, you drink espresso in the afternoon, you drink cappuccino in the morning. But Clark could be forgiven for not knowing that. But they would meet, and they became the chief conduit between the Vatican and the White House. And from 1982 to 89, and I can't summarize this in a couple minutes because I spent about 700 pages on it in my book, but they figured out a myriad of different ways to sustain and save the Solidarity movement in Poland as the crucial block, as crucial wedge to crack the Soviet bloc in Eastern Europe. Make a long story short, on June 4th, 1989, 44 years after elections had been promised in Poland at Yalta and never happened, they finally had those free and fair elections, June 4th, 1989. The communists lost every single open seat. Solidarity movement won 99 out of 100 of them. The other seat was won by some capitalist businessman, emigre Pole in Canada or something. But the communists lost 100 out of 100. And Reagan knew, Reagan said, this is the infectiousness of freedom. This is what people want. They want freedom. And amazingly, providentially, the Polish people elect Lech Wałęsa, of all people, the leader of the Solidarity movement, as the first president of Poland. So with that, and Mikhail Gorbachev said, with the elections in Poland, he knew the entire thing was over. Gorbachev. It wasn't the Berlin Wall so much that symbolized the end of communism, but the elections in Poland that le really led to the initial breach in the wall. The dominoes started falling in Eastern Europe after the elections in Poland in 1989.
1: A hypothetical word. What might President Reagan, what might Pope John Paul II say to a person who's in a tough time right now?
2: Well, they were both great optimists. Reagan was the quintessential optimist. I could talk about Reagan's optimism for hours and give you funny anecdotes and profound anecdotes one after the other. But it was a faith-based optimism, a sort of, DP, divine plan theology, so much so that Reagan and Bill Clark used that acronym, the DP. And Clark used to tell me, Danny, he would say, the DP, Paul, the DP, that was the divine plan. That was God's plan. I'd say, Bill, that's amazing. How did that happen? How did that happen? He'd say, the DP, Paul, the DP. And that was code language that he and Reagan had with one another. They just had this strong sense in God's divine providence that things would work out in the end, that even bad things could be channeled for a positive purpose. So, that sort of divine plan idea, theology, philosophy of life, that guided Reagan's optimism. He was always optimistic. John Paul II was too. And I'd have to say, if I had come up with a phrase from John Paul II, it wouldn't be two words, divine plan, but for him, three words, be not afraid. Those which he said when he went to Poland for the first time in June 1979. When the communist secret police were pressing in from all around the people of Poland as they were chanting, "We want God, we want God." And he told them, those words throughout the New Testament, right? Those words of the angel Gabriel to Mary in the Annunciation, right? Be not afraid, Mary, be not afraid. God has found favor with you. So neither of these two men were afraid. They both had tremendous courage. They were both happy, contented, positive, good-natured men, but they were also very courageous. And that'd be my advice to people today in the Christian world, be not afraid.
1: A timely word. Paul, a prayer as we close.
2: Well, sure. Thank you, Lord Father, for the time that we've spent here together in this conversation, and I do hope the words that I said can be helpful to people. May we learn from the examples of Ronald Reagan and Pope John Paul II. May we follow their example of faithful service, of optimism about the good that people can do and the difficulties that they could overcome. And may we too, in what we seek to do, be not afraid. Amen.
1: Amen. Paul Kinger, thank you very much for being with us today.
2: Well, thank you, Danny. It was good to join you, and thank you for your ministry and all that you're doing.
1: Words of leadership and hope from Dr. Paul Kinger, gcc.edu. My friend, God's timing is perfect, and there's no better time than right now to share the love of Christ with someone near you. And if you haven't done so, hey, this might be that perfect moment for you to open your heart to Jesus. 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I thank you in advance. John 20, verse 21, Jesus said to them, "Peace be with you. And as the Father has sent me, even so I am sending you." It's always a blessing to be with you. Thank you to Dr. Paul Kinger, gcc.edu. Until next time, along with my producer, David Nasora, Creative Director Brian Torres, Web Designer Ninth Avenue Studio, and Guest Coordinator Jan Yi. I'm Danny Yamashiro. Remember, the Lord is with you as you share the love of Jesus with someone today.
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0: The Good Life Hawaii with Danny Yamashiro is a program sponsored by Danny Yamashiro Ministries. 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
1: This is McGruff the Crime Dog, and I need you to help me take a bite out of crime. Another teenager fell victim to fake pills. 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
4: Can I encourage you to be a people with mountaintop faith? Because heaven is looking for men and women with mountaintop faith, and he's looking in the valleys. Well, it's easy to have that on the mountaintop. That's not where the mountaintop faith is found. It's found in the valleys. That's where it operates. And when God sees people of mountaintop faith, get ready for a miracle. He did that with Daniel, Shadrach, Meshach, and Abednego. Paul did it with Joseph, and he'll do it with New Hope. Can you say amen to that?
5: Welcome to Words of New Hope with Dr. Wayne Cordero. We often hear about mountaintop faith, and most of us wish we had more of it. Well, yesterday, Pastor Wayne showed us that before you can even hope to get to the mountaintop, you must first go through the valley. If that's where you find yourself today, take courage. You're not alone. Here's Pastor Wayne with the conclusion of the message, Mountaintop Faith.
4: Heaven is looking for men and women with mountaintop faith. But I got to break it to you. When you leave those doors, it's not going to be easy. No, and it's not going to get any easier. Because in the world today, the current is going against you. The wind is blowing against you. And we have to be willing to represent Jesus, regardless of the consequences, regardless of what the world says. It had to happen with Joseph when he was sold into Egypt. Do you remember that? And Mrs. Potiphar said, "Come here, big boy." And he must have been a good-looking guy because she just was alluring him. And he spoke to her and said, "No, I can't. I can't sin against God. Not going to do it." Even though he knew rejecting her would mean prison. So I can't do it. Do you know the consequences? I can't do it. Not going to do it. And so he gets thrown in prison because he had to stand against the current. Regardless of the consequences, there's going to be times you're going to be serving God and the consequences will be negative. And you're going to say, "What? What's the use of serving God?" You don't want to see God as a genie in a lamp. You want to see him as the Lord of Lords and King of Kings, regardless of the consequences. Because it wouldn't be more than just a few years that God would raise Joseph up to be an influencer to his generation. Amen. Happened with Shadrach, Meshach, and Abednego. When Nebuchadnezzar said, "Bow down to my statue." And they said, "We can't. The God whom we serve is God." So, are you kidding? Do you know the consequences of this? See that fire, that furnace? You're going to be crispy critters. We're throwing you in. And then they said, watch this. The God who we serve is able to deliver us. And then they said something that just will blow your mind. They said, and even if he does not, we will still serve him. Do you understand the mountaintop faith that God's looking for in a Joseph, in a Shadrach, Meshach, and Abednego? And God says, there's mountaintop faith. Watch what I'm about to do. God himself joins them in the fire, delivers them. Then when they go out, the Bible says not even a hair on their head was singed. God's looking for people with mountaintop faith in the furnaces below. Happened with Paul the Apostle. He was beaten 39 times, shipwrecked, without sleep, thrown into prison. He was belittled, betrayed, but God uses him to write half the New Testament. We're still reading it today. God's looking for men and women with mountaintop faith. Happened with Daniel. The king said, next 30 days, you don't pray to anybody except me. It's like, whoo, what? Yeah, that's right. If you do, we'll throw you to the lion's den, right in the Honolulu Zoo. We're throwing you over the fence. That's it. And the Bible says Daniel opens his windows and keeps praying like he used to. Man, at least Daniel closed the windows. He says, no, I'm going to open the windows. Do you know the consequences? Mm-hmm. But my God is God. There is no other. I will pray to no one else. And he begins to pray. He's accosted, thrown into the lion's den. Was there any guarantee that God was going to close the mouths of the lions? None. He knew that he would die, but it was okay. They threw him in the lion's den. God closed their mouths. He was raised up and he influenced the generation. A miracle took place. Why? Because in every case, God was looking for mountaintop faith in the valleys. Not on the mountaintop. It's easy to have faith on the mountaintops. But seen, and it gets the attention of heaven, in the valleys below. When we appropriate our faith in the midst of a family argument, when you'd like to say something and default back to that anger and you say, I can't do it. Nope, not going to do it. You see, here's what the Bible says. If anyone desires to come after me, let him deny himself, take up his cross, and follow me. Watch this. If anyone desire, how many of you would desire to go be like Jesus? Yeah, you wouldn't be here if you didn't. If anyone, us, desires to follow me, come after me, let him deny himself. Yeah, but I want to say this. No, you don't get to say it. Just zip it, dude. Whoa, okay. Well, that's all right. Even though it's tough on you, there's going to be a battle on the inside because your flesh wants to win over the spirit. But when you say, no, I'm going to deny spirit, no, I'm going to deny self. So the spirit reigns. And then it says, take up your cross, which means there might be some consequences. Deny himself, take up his cross, and follow me. Did you know when you deny yourself and take up the cross, do you know it's always easier to preach the cross than it is to carry it? Sing. If anyone wills to come after me, let him deny himself. Sing about the cross and follow me. No. Pray about the cross and follow me. No. Preach about the cross. No. We do that on the mountaintop. But if anyone desires to come after me, let him deny himself, take up his cross, and follow me. It's so easy to go through those doors and get caught up in the crowd, and we start to use excuses. Well, you know, what she said made me mad. What they did made me do this. Now, it's so easy to flow with the crowd. There's a story of this guy, the Lord had been speaking to him about losing weight because he had been eating a dozen donuts a day. And at Leonard's. And he bought some donuts and malasadas and he ate it every day. And he just said, I can't do it anymore. Can't do it. So, okay. Well, a week goes by and he's doing good. But one day he shows up at work with a dozen donuts. And he's eating two of them at the same time. And so his friends go, hey, I thought you said the Lord said you're not going to have these kind of donuts anymore. He said, I know. But I went past Leonard's and there was a dozen of these things right in the window calling my name. And I said, Lord, if you

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2: And they're mad. I mean, 200 people back are yelling, "Whoa, we need to get on this plane. We got to get another plane for us. You better pay for us." They're just yelling. And I mean, you get caught up in that stuff, don't you? You're like a 200th in line. They're all yelling. Yeah. Yeah, yeah, and you're just getting wrapped up in this thing. And so I'm making my way through the line, and I'm thinking, I got to speak, and if I'm not there, oh no. So I have to call the conference director in Florida. I'm so sorry, the flight got canceled. Can you flip me till tomorrow night? Another speaker, and we have to do all of these gymnastics. And finally, I'm just mad. It's like, oh man, crazy. So I finally get up to the front, and I'm working up an appetite, man. I'm ready, man. And so this lady is trying her best to work with everybody, and just about three before I get to her, have you ever been stopped by the Lord and God says, "Shut up"? I just shut up, and I thought, no way. I know what I'm going to say. I'm going to let her have a piece of my mind. And the Lord said, no. This is what He said. She's had a very hard week, and she needs kindness. So I get up there, and I said, okay, Lord. And I get up there, and she looks up like, oh, big eyes, like, are you going to give me something like everybody else has been giving me? And I looked at her, and I said, I've been watching you, and you've been so nice to every customer who's brought you a problem. You just worked through 200 problems, and you gave solutions to every single one. Do you know how impressed I am, young lady? You are amazing. She starts crying. She said, you know, I've had a really tough week. And I wanted to say, God just told me you did, but I didn't. And I nodded, yes. And she said, I found out I have breast cancer and I didn't even want to come to work today, but I did. And then this happens. And then God is so kind, He sent you, Pastor Wayne, to pray for me. OMG, she knew who I was. I'm so glad I didn't give her a piece of my mind, because I don't have any mind right now. You know, and I thought, oh, Lord, you are so good.
3: Yes.
2: Isn't it true? When you go through those doors, you want to be like the crowd, because the current's going against you. It doesn't get any easier. But if we're going to reach this generation with the gospel, there must be a generation that will make a commitment that no other generation has made. We need more of Jesus.
3: Yes.
2: And He says, good, when you go out that door, lo, I'll be with you even unto the ends of the earth. I'll go with you. Let him deny himself, take up his cross. You know, I was, when we first started this church, we did not get a lot of approval ratings. We didn't get a lot of encouragement. In fact, because the church grew so fast, many other churches were mad at us. Because, in fact, one pastor said, no church can grow that fast unless it's a cult. So they started calling us a cult here. And another one said, the only way you guys can grow is you probably giving out drugs. And I thought, okay, well, whatever. You know, whatever floats your boat, it's cool. Another one, because we did hula, got mad at us and started preaching against the dangers of hula because it was used for demons or whatever. And so, I mean, you get all of this stuff going. And so a stack of letters like this. One pastor wrote me a letter and said, you need to leave the island because you're destroying the churches. And I thought, dude, you're Howley. I'm from Palolo. You leave the island. I'm home. What is this? So I was starting to get mad at these guys. Like, what? Well, I was on the mainland speaking, and I was coming home on Saturday morning. And I get a call from one of the pastors, and they said, you know, there's 12 pastors that want to meet with you for lunch on Saturday. And I thought, uh-huh, who are these? And they gave me the names, and I thought, oh, you don't want to have lunch with me. You want to have me for lunch is what you want to do, don't you? So I hung up, and the night before I was to take the flight home, and I thought, you know, I

0: better pray about this. And so I got on my knees by my bed, put a piece of paper in front of me, and I said, Lord, give me ammunition against these guys. So if they give me guff, I can give them twice the guff back. And so I started writing. Oh, I know about this pastor. Yeah. Oh, yeah. This one has a trouble wife. Yeah. And this one here. The kids are all gunny bags. This one over here. Buckle loose. This one here. And I started writing all of these things down. I thought, oh, I have enough to sink their ships when they come against me. So I said, praise the Lord. Thank you, Jesus. Thank you. So I got in bed, put that list on my chest. Thank you, God. Just put this in my heart. You know, hallelujah. And then the Lord said, you're not done yet. I said, oh, he's going to give me some more. Oh, that's good. And I got on my knees. And then this is what the Lord said. You're not going to use any of those. And then he said something that I'll never forget. He said, tomorrow you will die. I thought, my plane is going down. No. So I started thinking about alternate routes. You know, we'll go through Denver or someplace else. The Lord said, no, tomorrow you're going to die. I said, what are you talking about? He said, tomorrow when they say or level any accusation, you will say nothing. And I was reminded of Jesus in front of Pilate and Herod. Do you remember when he said nothing? They said, do you know what authority we have? The Lord says, the only authority you have has been given by my Father, and I'm good with that. And he didn't say a word. Like a sheep before the slaughterers. And the Lord said, tomorrow you will die. You will not say a thing. And so I crumpled up that paper, but it took me about 40 minutes to finally say, okay, I will die. And I was wrestling. In fact, true story, after about 40 minutes of fighting with God, saying, I can't do it. I can't. It's too embarrassing. And no, I'm not going to do that. They're wrong. I'm right. They're the criminals. I'm not. And after about 40 minutes, I finally said, okay, I'll do that. When I got up, it was like I had played three games of racquetball. My shirt was soaked with sweat. And I knew that there was a fleshly battle where I had to die to self. Deny yourself. Take up your cross. Do what I did. And so I prayed and I said, Lord, why? Why do I have to do this? And this is what I remember him saying to me. There's divisions and factions in the churches in Hawaii. The reason is because no leader wants to die. They all want to reign. But the only way you're going to defeat the enemy is somebody has to be willing to die. I think that's a word for some husbands here. You know, there's times we think we're right, she's wrong, which usually is correct, you know. But somebody has to die. But you know, often I have to say this honestly, my wife is the one that dies. She's the one that lays down her life. And when things come back together and love is restored, I think, I should have done that, not her. But somebody has to die because we war not against flesh and blood, but against powers and principalities and spiritual wickedness in high places. They're not the enemy. The devil is. But he's going to turn us against one another. And the only way to defeat the devil is somebody has to die. So the next day I flew into Hawaii and I was just quiet. Apologize, ask for forgiveness, said, I love you guys. I love the kingdom. Let's work together. Until this day, and I trace it back to that lunchtime, till this day, many of them are still some of my very best friends. God did a good thing. Good thing. And I look back now, some 20, almost 30 years later, and I think, that's what started it all. Not some cool dances or this or that. It was understanding that if anyone is to come after me, let him deny himself, take up his cross, and follow me. Can I encourage you to be a people with mountaintop faith? Because heaven is looking for men and women with mountaintop faith, and he's looking in the valleys. Well, it's easy to have that on the mountaintop, but that's not where the mountaintop faith is found. It's found in the valleys. That's where it operates. And when God sees people of mountaintop faith, get ready for a miracle. He did that with Daniel, Shadrach, Meshach, and Abednego. Paul did it with Joseph, and he'll do it with New Hope. Can you say amen to that? Amen. That's what he's about to do. Now, I must say that God's going to call some of you into some very difficult situations. Won't get any easier. But trust me, when he sees your mountaintop faith in the valleys below, a miracle is about to take place. Let me finish with this story. It's a true story of a couple. His name is John, and married a young wife in Bible college on the East Coast. And he came from a very wealthy family. He could have, after graduation, have gone home, taken over his father's business, and lived a very comfortable, cushy life. But in one of the chapel times, a service kind of like this, he heard the Lord calling him to serve and reach the people of a mountain village in Tibet. So he and his wife said, "We will go. We will go." What they heard on the mountaintop, they had to go. And so they went to Tibet, learned the language, lived in poverty. They had two children. However, about 3 years later, a plague swept through and both children succumbed to the plague and died. So the father buried both the children. They continued as a couple to preach the gospel and love on the people in this mountain village in Tibet, when about another 2 years later, his wife fell deathly ill. They did everything they could to try and get her back to health, when finally John, the pastor, said, "I've got to talk to the elders of the village." And he did, and he said, "I've got to take my wife to the mission hospital. She is gravely ill." The mission hospital was a three-day journey down the river. He took her down to a canoe, a boat, and they paddled down to the river, started going down. About a day and a half later, his wife looked up and said, "John, I can go no further. I can go no further." So he pulled off to the side, got her out, held her in his arms, and she said, "I have to tell you something, John." So he bent down, and she whispered something into his ear, and she died. He'd already buried his two children. Now he would bury his wife. When it was done, he got into the canoe and paddled to the middle of the river, and all of a sudden turned back upstream and started paddling towards where he originated, and started to go back to the people in that mountain village. Because you see, what she whispered into his ear just before she died was this: "John, go back and finish what God has called us to do." He could have gone downstream and lived a very comfortable life. But God sometimes calls us to a pretty tough assignment. It could be your home, it could be your neighborhood, it could be whatever, your marriage. But God's looking for a mountaintop faith, because he has miracles in store for you and me. Change lives, transform lives, things that will happen that you'll look back one day and say, "Wow, we never thought this would happen. This is amazing what God has done." But what's he looking for? Mountaintop faith. Where's that found? Not on the mountaintops. It's found in the valleys below. Let me ask you, will you be a person with a mountaintop faith? Can you say amen to that?
1: Amen.
0: Amen. Let's do that. Would you stand with me as we conclude? If you've never received Jesus before, please do today. The Bible says, "Behold, today is a day of your salvation." Today. It'll be the most eternal decision you'll ever make, bar none. This one decision affects your life on this side of the grave and your life on the other side. Because every single one of us was made in the image of God. You mean we look like God? No. The quality of eternity is in your heart. When God created a human being, that person is now an eternal being. You choose where you will spend that eternity. But every one of us is an eternal being, because God created us with his image of eternity. And that's why the Bible says he's put eternity in the heart of every man. Now you choose, because he won't make it for you. He's given us free will. But he says, choose Jesus. The Father and all the angels of heaven wait for moments like this, where people will choose Jesus to be Lord and Savior. If you never made that decision, make it today. Make it today. All of heaven is waiting. He said, "Well, I'm not sure. I believe in God." Well, that's a good first step. Even the devil believes in God. But the next step is, will you receive him as Lord and Savior? Would you do that? Would you bow your heads? If you're here today and you say, Wayne, I want to receive Jesus. I need to. I don't know exactly where I stand, but I want to be sure today. So Lord, would you see my heart and my raised hand? And I want to receive you as Lord and Savior. So if that's you, would you right now just raise a hand? Yep, God sees those. Yep, please. The Lord sees all of those hands. Yep, yep. Good. In the back there on the side. Yep, upstairs in the mezzanine. Yeah, good, good. Yep. You can put your hands down. But as I close, let's all pray this prayer together. I'll give you the words. You repeat it after me with all your heart. Would you pray this? Heavenly Father, thank you for Jesus. Lord Jesus, thank you that you came and you died for my sins, that I might have life everlasting. Change me. Make me the person you want me to be. I turn from my sins and I turn to you, and I receive you as my Lord and Savior. And now I say this so everyone can hear. So you can hear me. So I can hear myself. And so the devil can hear. Jesus Christ is my Lord. He is my Savior. I belong to Him. In Jesus' name I pray. And Father, that's a cry of our hearts. Thank you so much for embracing us and helping us to become a people with mountaintop faith in the valleys below. In Jesus' name we pray and we say, amen. Hey, welcome these who said yes to Jesus.
1: You've just heard the conclusion of a message entitled Mountaintop Faith by Dr. Wayne Cordero of New Hope West in Eugene, Oregon. Thank you for listening. Until next time, remember these words from Pastor Wayne.
0: Well, it's easy to have that on the mountaintop. That's not where the mountaintop faith is found. It's found in the valleys. That's where it operates. And when God sees people of mountaintop faith, get ready for a miracle. He did that with Daniel, Shadrach, Meshach, and Abednego. Paul did it with Joseph, and he'll do it with New Hope. Can you say amen to that? Amen.
1: For Pastor Wayne and all the family at New Hope, God bless you as you make your way through the valley to the mountaintop that lies ahead. Aloha.
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10: 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Whether you're stuck in traffic on the H1, washing the dishes, or picking up the KK from practice, we are so happy you're joining us for today's message. 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But enough about us. Let's jump into part one of today's message.
11: We've been talking about this series called Built Different. Yeah, like how you're built different, I'm built different. When you see an athlete, oh, he's built different. You know, when you see the Lakers go down, I thought they was built different. Anyway, Lakers. Anyway, and so when you look at people who are built different, you think that they're just like a once-in-a-lifetime generation kind of person, like an Elon Musk, a Jordan, or really a LeBron. When you look at that, but I want you to know that as Christians, that you and I, we are all automatically built different. Why? Because we're building differently than the rest of the world. The rest of the world is building on wood, hay, and stubble. That's what the world is building on. They're building on reputation, on money. They're building on greed. They're building on all these other things. What you used to build on, what I used to build on. I used to build on emotions. I used to build on lust, on love. I built on all these things that I thought were good. And then all of a sudden, a storm hits and the house collapses and you collapse with the house. But because we're Christians, we build differently than the rest of the world. So we're building on faith, we're building on the word, we're building our families on values, we're building on these important things that are very, very important, because the Bible tells us that waves will come to everybody. As a matter of fact, Jesus said it in Matthew chapter 7. Our foundational scripture for this series has been this, in Matthew chapter 7, verse 24 to 26. It says, "Therefore, everyone who hears these words of mine and puts them into practice," I sound like Allen Iverson, practice. Anyway, some of you don't even know who that is. Practice, we're talking about practice. Anyway, any man who puts them into practice is like a wise man. Say wise man. So like a wise man or a wise woman, okay? He's a wise man, a wise woman who built his or her house on the rock. Say rock. The rain came down, the streams rose, and the winds blew and beat against that house. Yet it did not fall because its foundation was on the rock. But everyone who hears these words of mine and does not put them into practice is like a foolish man or a foolish woman or a silly boy or a silly girl who built his house or her house on sand. You know, you can start off with sand and end up building on rock. Did you know that? You can. You know, you can start off on sand and start building on rock, and it's good. Can I tell you that you can build on rock and go back to sand, and it's not good? So get back on the rock. So it says, the foolish man who built his house on sand, the rain came down, the streams rose, and the winds blew and beat against that house too. And it fell with a great crash. But Jesus is showing to us that everybody's going to go through a storm. Everybody's going to go through trials, tribulation. You're going to have winds. You're going to have floods. You're going to have storms of life are going to hit you. It's hitting every house, everybody. It's going to hit every house. The question is, what is your house built on? Is it built on structure of sand, or is it built on a rock? And what I want us to understand is, as we move into some perilous times in our country, and even in Hawaii, when we are praying like never before, we have to have some internal infrastructure, some emotional and spiritual infrastructure that keeps it together, that when no matter what happens, the house is still strong. So today, I want to teach you something that's very, very important. When I was working since I was 10 years old. Come on, anybody working? Child labor laws. Come on, somebody. Come on. It wasn't a sweatshop. I just was working hard. I was grinding since I was 10, y'all. This is not new to me. I'm just playing with you. I've been working since I was 10 years old. I'm the number two of four children in my house. My parents believed in a smaller family, but they had more kids than they expected. Praise the Lord. And out of all of the children that they had, I had the unique position of being a one-off. What do I mean by a one-off? First of all, my brother is the oldest, right? Then I have a sister. She's unique unto herself because she's a girl, right? She's the only girl. So economically, things change for her, right? She's a girl, so she gets all girl stuff, right? Girl clothing. She's different. She's one-off. My younger brother is the baby in the family. So between my brother and me is my sister. So anything I own is not going to necessarily go to him because it's going to be outdated and out of fashion by the time he grows up. My older brother got all the brand new stuff. And every time he would pass on his hand-me-downs to me, they were out of fashion or they didn't really fit. So I was the one-off. Can I get an amen? And being the one-off, I had to buy my own shoes. My parents bought me shoes, but if I wanted extra, I had to go get a job. And I've been working since I was 10 years old. I tried babysitting. That didn't last too long. I couldn't handle the kids. They made me cry. Come on. I was like, I'm calling up their parents. Come and pick up your kids. They're terrible. Little demons. And parents would actually come pick up their kids, Kenny, take them off my hands, and, oh, we're so sorry, Michael, they're so unbehaved. And so, yeah, I know. So my mom would, I'd go home to my parents, and then, but you know, I found my niche. My niche was actually mowing lawns. Because when I grew up mowing lawns, my dad would teach us how to mow lawns. So we would mow lawns, or we'd mow our own lawn. We had a big yard back then, you know, quarter acre, big island, big yard, small house. You know how that goes. And so the grass grows faster on the big island, just so you know, because it rains a whole lot more. It's not like, you know, Eva Beach. You know how they have to worry about that stuff. You got to have sprinklers on a big island. The rain was a sprinkler. And so I would cut grass like every week. We try to stretch it to every other week. Well, anyway, I had this job because my grandmother was a nurse when she was still alive and got me a mowing job for a man named Mr. Chu. Mr. Chu was an older Chinese man from China, but he was also a retired professor from the University of Minnesota. So he and his wife moved to Hawaii. That was their dream. They moved to Hawaii, and he would actually sit in his beautiful plush living room, small one, books all over the place. That impressed me. I never saw anybody with house slippers before, you know, because we never had house slippers. We, you know, we're local, right? Everything is barefoot. So he had house slippers. He had a bathrobe. He was very distinguished, and I ended up going on the tour of his quarter-acre lot to go look at his yard and what I would have to do and what the responsibility would be. So Mr. Chu would take me through his yard, and he would have to mow this grass, Mike. You got to do this. And one of the most important things he told me was, I need you to edge my yard. I said, edge your yard? He's like, yeah. So he had a weed whacker, but the problem was the weed whacker never worked for the whole 2 years that I worked for the man. He never got the weed whacker fixed. Who's the weed whacker? Who's the edger? Me. I was the weed whacker, and I was the edger. So he would take this huge yard, and I would have to get these clippers, the ones that you, like, for a grown man, one hand, but for a 10-year-old boy, two hands. You know what I'm saying? It's that small. It'd be that fast. But it did build my chest. And my forearms, and I was like, and he would always inspect after I was done. Oh, you missed a spot over here. Okay, Mr. Chu. And I'd come over here and I'd edge the yard over there. And he goes, oh, and you missed a spot over here. And I'm like, oh my gosh. And I go like, and then he'd give me $5. $5. Back when dinosaurs roamed the earth, I was telling him, Venmo me. No such thing as Venmo. Cash money, cash only. And so at the end, he would reward me not with a Coca-Cola, not with a Pepsi-Cola, not with an RC-Cola, but with a Springfield-Cola. The soda of the 80s, everybody. And so he'd give me a $5 bill. I learned hard work since the age of 10 and even before that. I always had a job. Going through high school, always had a job. Even though I had football, basketball, baseball practice, always had a job. Never was without a job. I go to the University of Hawaii at the age of 17. I was advanced for my age. Some of you know my story. You know, they put me up when I was 17. Anyway, moving right along. So anyway, I'm 17, and by 18 years old, by 19 years old, I'm no longer in college because I got my girlfriend pregnant, and I had to drop out of school. And I didn't know the Lord, and I didn't know Jesus at all as my Lord and Savior. I was full-on heathen in the world, is the way I would look at it and describe it. And I was building my house on materials that would not last. And so I'm working, though. I've got two jobs. Now I got three jobs, and I'm trying to make it all work. And then my life changed, but I knew that in order for my life to get better, I would have to teach myself or learn how to be taught by other people because I wasn't at university anymore. So one of the biggest books that ever changed my life because of the work ethic that I had, this is my money, I earned this, I'm building this, that's my mentality, was this book called The Richest Man in Babylon. Now, if you've never read this book, I highly suggest you Kindle it today or you buy it. You get the actual paperback version and get this book because this book opened up my mind. I never knew about Babylon. I thought Babylon was a sci-fi show, Babylon 6. If you remember that, Babylon, that's Babylon. I didn't know Babylon was actually one of the seven wonders of the world was. I didn't realize that Babylon had a civilization much like Egypt that's more far advanced than Israel at that time, and that the people were bright, were brilliant, were amazing, they were smart, and they were in Babylon. And so there's a tale in this book about a man that mentors a young boy, and he teaches him about money. And in The Richest Man in Babylon, I will give you these seven rules that are tying into my sermon. And number one, this is one of the rules. Get the book, but here's the rule. Number one, start thy purse to fattening. In other words, save money. Save money. The second rule is, the simple rule is, control thy expenditures. In other words, don't spend more than you need. The third one that got me was make thy gold multiply. What he means is invest your money wisely. Invest wisely. Number four, guard thy treasures from loss. In other words, avoid investments that sound too good to be true. Number five, make of thy dwelling a profitable investment. In other words, make your home a profitable investment. Get a home. Buy a home. Get to the place where you're building equity from the home that you build, being able to leverage it if you can in order to buy something else, a second home, a second apartment, being able to fund something from the equity that you're building in your home. Number six, ensure a future income. In other words, protect yourself with life insurance. I hope you have life insurance. I hope you have life insurance. If you just got married, you better get life insurance. Don't fool around with that stuff, okay? Because life insurance really helps if somebody tragically passes away early, but we don't believe in that because we're all filled with faith, but accidents happen. Here's number seven, improve thy ability to earn. In other words, strive to become wiser and more knowledgeable, or to develop an extra stream of income, to be able to produce passive income, to be able to do whatever you need to do in order to fund the kind of life that you want to live, being able to do that. But one of the biggest lessons that I learned out of this book that actually changed my life, that opened my mind to what I would hear in church for the very first time, changed my life, and it was about money. As a matter of fact, you know, money. A lot of people don't like to talk about the subject of money in church. I love talking about money in church. You know why? Because I want to see you blessed more than ever before. And a lot of people think, oh, well, here goes the church. You're always talking about money. And if this is your first time, I don't always talk about money. I don't. In fact, I wish I would talk about it more. I'd like to do a financial seminar one day. We should. What are we waiting for? We can help you get out of debt. We do Financial Peace University with Greg Williams. We do it in Mililani NY Kelly. So I want to show these guys the other side, okay? So they can take a picture. So what happens is oftentimes we don't want to talk about money because we think that money, we shouldn't be talking about money. Guess what? Did you know that over 2,000 scriptures in the Bible contain money that are pertaining to money? 2,000. Did you know that 500 are prayer and faith, but 2,000 in money? Why? Because the Lord knew that we would spend most of our time earning it and worrying about it. And so if he's putting in it in the word, then yes, we need to preach on it so that my people perish for a lack of knowledge. That's what the Bible says. My people perish because they don't know. They don't understand because either it was too strong, it was abused or whatever, or maybe because we were not ready for it and you didn't have the right opportunity to hear it. Because when I first came into church, I didn't know. When I got saved at the age of 21, I can tell you this. I was working 3 jobs. I had a job at American Airlines. I was Willows. I did all this side hustle stuff that I was doing in order. I was a go-getter. I was a go-getter. Any go-getters in the house? Any go-getters in the house? Right, awesome. Any lazy people in the house? No, just kidding. Come on, you all go-getters. You go-getter. You a go-getter. You go get that degree. You go get that master's. You go get that PhD. You a go-getter. You're a go-getter. Okay, so go-getter is not just somebody who's always like trying to make an extra buck. I'm a go-getter. You're a go-getter. We're a go-getter. Let's go get it. Anyway. So when I read this book, The Richest Man in Babylon, and I realized when I got saved at the age of 21 and I came to church for the very first time, I didn't know that the Bible, 2,000 scriptures, I didn't know. In fact, I didn't know this one thing. Can I get a tithe envelope, somebody? Can I get an envelope? Oh, I like how you're ready with this stuff. This is good. And then I remember going to church late one Sunday. I was like one of the last guys to show up. I was not like me to be late. I sit in the back row, which is the equivalent of the top row. No, just kidding. I sit... Love you. I'm just kidding. I'd sit in the back row, and I'd sit in the back row, and I'd open up this envelope, and I'd go to the left-hand corner, and I would ask my friend sitting next to me, bro, what is a tithy? Look at it. Tithy. He goes, bro, it's not tithy, bro. That's tithe. Oh, my bad. What's a tithe? So tithe is when you give 10% to the Lord. 10% of what? 10% of your income. Now, I was working for American Airlines already. I had a 401k. They was taking it off the top. I was already paying Uncle Sam. What's going on? Like taxes. I go, what is this? Is this gross or net? He goes, gross. I said, dude, that is gross. That's gross negligence. That's gross. That's gross. He goes, well, the question is, what do you want? You want gross blessings or tithe or net blessings? I said, I want gross blessings, but I didn't understand. And I asked him, I said, do you tithe? He goes, yep. How long have you been tithing? He said, since I was 16 years old. 16, and he was 21. I said, does it work? Oh, yeah, it works. Have you always done it? I've always done it. Will you ever stop? I'll never stop. Should I do it? Absolutely, but it's between you and the Lord. Yeah. And I remember that the tithe message that I first received was not from my pastor's teaching, but he did eventually. It was from another brother in a church that I was going to that taught me this principle. And this principle changed my life. Again, it's between you and God. Like, who are you going to vote for in November? That's between you and God. That's between me and God. And it's between you and the Lord when it comes to His money. Because it all belongs to Him. Okay? So I want to share with you what I found in the book of Malachi that changed my life. I didn't even know tithy, I didn't know how to pronounce it. And Malachi, I called it Malachi. Okay? In the book of Malachi, I'm a non-Christian coming to church for the first time. They asked me to open a book to Malachi. It looks like Malachi. In the book of Malachi, if you stay with me, okay, remain seated, okay, for the remainder of the sermon. Because if I see people stand up, popcorning up, and walking out, I'm going to think I've offended anybody. But I'm not worried about offending anybody, because here's why. Because I decided long ago I would please God and not man. Okay? But what I want to do is, now I want to say all of a sudden, like, oh, he's going to talk about money. He's going to do the big ask. I'm not doing no big ask in the end. It's between you and God. We are okay. We are fine the way we are. And I want you to know that we're fine. This is not like I need the church needs your money, okay? I mean, we will always have more vision than we have resource. Any good church has more vision than resource. Any good family has more vision for their future than they have resource to catch up, right? Okay. But what I want to share with you is something that's going to change your life. Something that changed my life. Something that I believe in with all of my heart. Something that I feel bad if I ever missed it, never missed it, missed it one time, had to make up for it. And I'm going to tell you, here it is. It's this principle called the 10-10-80. Okay? Some people call it 10-10-10-70. But 10-10-80. So if I believe that God owns it all, 100%, He owns it all, and I'll read the scripture for you later on. I believe he owns it all. And if he owns it all, then he's giving me 100%. So what does he ask me to do? Return the 10% back to him. It's a test. It's a test. Because Jesus said, where your heart is, there, where your treasure is, that's where your heart will be. So God is testing us. How does God test us? He tests us with money. That's how he tests us, okay? So he, if you can be trusted with more, can he give you more at the 80%? So if 10% goes to my tithe automatically, 10%, what is that other 10%? It goes to me. What do you mean? What do you mean? Me, you, me. What does it mean? What do I mean by that? I mean, it goes to my IRA, my 401k, my FBI from Big Island. No, just kidding. Anyway, it goes to all that stuff that sets me up that if I choose to retire at the age of 65, whatever retirement age you've picked for your life. And can I tell you that there's no retirement in the Bible? Come on. I don't see the word retirement, but I do see people like slowly phasing out, but you don't have to. You can work beyond 65. You know who told you got to stop working at 65? The government said you got to stop working at 65, right? Because we moved from an industrial, from an agricultural society to an industrial society. So we had to put a lid on how much people, how much we're going to pay the older people. So we bring in the younger people who are cheaper labor. That's what, anyway, that's economics. Anyway, moving right along. So now I pay myself in my IRA, my 401k, whatever vehicle you have, in gold, silver, crypto, whatever. This is, some of it is pre-tax, some of it is after taxes. And then what happens is you learn to live on the 80%. And you build your lifestyle on the 80%. And this is where you pay for your mortgage or your rent. You pay for electricity, cable, all that different stuff, the tuition, or if you've got training, or if you've got Netflix, just kidding, whatever, subscriptions. This is how you fund your lifestyle, and it's called a job or a business. And if God owns it all, he does, because in Malachi chapter 3, verse 6 to 12, watch this with me, watch this. The Lord is speaking to the people of Israel, but he's also speaking to the priests, would be like the pastors. He says, I am the Lord, I do not change. Come on, somebody say amen. Amen. Jesus Christ is the same yesterday, today, and forever. He doesn't change. God says, oh, it's a new era. No, he don't change. Culture changes, culture shifts, but the word of God stays the same, right? We can put our trust in that. He says, I am the Lord, I do not change. That is why you descendants of Jacob, the people of Israel, Abraham, Isaac, and Jacob, the descendants of Jacob, the 12 tribes. That is why you, the descendants of Jacob, are not already destroyed. In other words, he's been patient. Ever since the day of your ancestors, you've scorned my decrees and failed to obey them. Now, return to me, and I will return to you, says the Lord of heaven's armies. But you ask, how can we return when we have never gone away? Should people cheat God? You've cheated me. But you ask, what do you mean? When did we ever cheat you? You have cheated me on the tithes and the offerings due to me. You are under a curse, for your whole nation has been cheating me. So bring all the tithes into the storehouse, so there will be enough food in my temple. God's people were missing out. They were missing out on biblical tithing. They had forsaken the decrees that God had already given, the principle of first mention. You know, in the Bible, there's a thing called the principle of first mention. When you first see it in the Bible, that sets precedent for the way that you read scripture after that. For example, Genesis chapter 14, we have Melchizedek. Melchizedek was a high priest. When Abraham had to go rescue his nephew Lot, he didn't have kids yet. His nephew Lot had flocks and herds just as big as his. His nephew Lot aligned himself with the wrong kind of crowd. He ended up following a different crowd. And all of a sudden, now he got pulled into this battle and he's fighting with these other people. But then they lose, and now all of a sudden they're captured, and word gets back to Abraham. He's got to go rescue his nephew Lot. So he takes his own men that he's trained for battle, and they go rescue Lot and bring Lot back. Lot's been a problem. And so now they bring Lot back, and now they get all the plunder, also known as booty. They get all the plunder and they bring it back and they take all of that. And then all of a sudden the king of Sodom says, I want to give it all to you. I want to give you your portion. He goes, I don't want it. I don't want you to say that you made me rich. And so now all of a sudden he says, all I'll take is what my men have eaten. That's all I'll take. But then all of a sudden, the king of Salem, Melchizedek, you've heard that name before, especially if you are Catholic. You'll hear it in the messages, the priestly order of Melchizedek. Jesus is in the priestly order of Melchizedek. Who's Melchizedek? Melchizedek is the prince of Salem, or the king of Salem. Salem means peace, shalom. He is the prince of peace. He's a type of Christ. Hello, is this blowing anybody's mind yet? It should. If it doesn't, that's okay. And now all of a sudden, the prince of peace comes, and he offers bread and wine, communion. Offers bread and wine to Abraham. And what does Abraham do in response? He gives him a tenth of everything he has to the Prince of Peace, a type of Christ, a principle of first mention. His name is Melchizedek, the first recorded tithe in the Bible. One tenth. The word tithe comes from the Hebrew word tenth. The Hebrew word for tenth is tithe. As a matter of fact, I want to set some things straight that is very important for us. Number one, you don't have to tithe to go to heaven. Ain't that awesome? You can't buy your way to heaven. You can't tithe your way to heaven. Can I tell you though, the money can keep you out of heaven. Money can keep you out of heaven if you don't know how to handle it. If it's got you, if it's turned into greed. Because Jesus said the love of money is the root of all evil. The love of money. The love of money. He didn't say money is the root of all evil. We all got it. We're all practicing evil. But it's the love of money that is the root of all evil. And that's lusting for money, and that's called greed. And so when you have greed, then you have the World Economic Forum, and then you have a man that says, you will own nothing and be happy. Did you hear about that? Okay. Think about that. When people make moves, shifting, when they roll stuff out, you always got to, what's the motive behind that? What's the system behind that? All right, so the first one is, it doesn't take money for you to go to heaven, although money could keep you out, okay? You don't have to tithe to go to heaven. In fact, you can still come to church and not even tithe, and nobody's even going to know about it. We won't even know, and that's between you and God. I don't believe that you are under a curse if you're not tithing, like the nation of Israel was under a curse, because Jesus came after that, and he broke all the curses. Can I get an amen? So tithing isn't an obligation, but it is simply an invitation to trust God on your financial journey. Come on, remember, we are building a financial house with infrastructure that when the waves come, when the global financial crisis hits, when recession goes next level, when all of a sudden war and famine and disruption in shipping lanes begin to happen, that you have a financial, not just an emotional and spiritual infrastructure, but you have a financial infrastructure that builds, that the waves come, it will come, the floods will rise, that will happen, but your house will still stand in Jesus' name. Can I get an amen? Is this helping anybody so far?
12: Yes.
11: All right. I believe it too. So here it is. Let me get a drip of water because I'm spraying all over the place. Here it is. No wonder they like plexiglass. I keep the plexiglass. So what is tithing? As I said, it's the Hebrew word to give a tenth. And when you do that, here's what happens. Malachi chapter 3 verse 10 says, bring all the tithe or the whole tithe into the storehouse, so there will be enough food in my temple. Again, I go back to saying this. Some of you are on a journey with this. I would love to see, for your sake and not for the church's sake, for you to level up to that level that you believe that you know where you need to be, because I'm talking about biblical tithing. So tithing, it's like, oh, what do you tithe? Sometimes people think that we're tithing 3% is a tithe. No, you're 7% short. It's not a tithe. It's a third. I don't know what you would call it. I don't know what the Hebrew word is for 3%. So if you're 5%, you're halfway there. You're 5% short. If you're 7%, you're almost there. You're 3% short. When you hit 10%, ding, ding, ding, ding, you have hit the tithe. And when you do, anything above and beyond that is called offerings or generosity. Okay? Now, I've heard people say, well, I'm going to tithe my time. I don't know why somebody came up with that. Tithe my time. No such thing in the Bible. Because we're all servants of Jesus Christ. We should be finding a place to serve. Tithing your time is different from tithing your finances. Remember now, God owns it all. If he owns it all, and if everything is the Lord's, he owns it all. He gives us 100%. But he says, return to me the 10%.
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13: They call them internet celebrity pastors now because they've got so many followers and stuff. That's very dangerous because then you start ministering to the crowd. You start saying what the crowd wants to hear to keep you popular. And oh, when those statistics go down, you got to ramp it up some more. You got to really be careful of that. And I have some of my good friends. They've got a lot of followers. And I pray for them because I know that that could be a real tool of the enemy. But here, the venture of faith for Jonathan and his armor bearer, it's really for the Lord. As we

Aloha kākou e komo mai. Welcome to As We Gather, the Bible teaching ministry of Calvary Chapel Honolulu with Pastor Bill Stonebreaker. Today, Pastor Bill continues in Samuel, looking at 1 Samuel chapter 14.

What we've learned from the last chapter is Jonathan, Saul's son, he's poked the bear, you might say, the bear. That is the Philistines. And Saul took the credit for that. And so we get a little bit of a glimpse of insight into this father, Saul. His son does the work and the father takes the credit. Now, there's an overwhelming Philistine army that comes against Israel. Israel is fearing and they're fleeing from the Philistines. Fleeing into caves, and actually some have even joined the Philistines and they're safe there for a time. Saul's army is only 600. And so the Philistines, they divide their army up into three companies and they begin to come after Israel. They don't attack yet, but can you imagine there's 300,000 chariots? Those would be like tanks nowadays. And 6,000 horses, that would be like armed vehicles in our day and age. And Israel is battling with what? Farming tools. That's all they have. That hoes and rakes and those kind of things and staffs. And the only one that have sword and spear are Jonathan and Saul. And so the battle, it's just overwhelming odds in that. And so the army is running, they're hiding, they're before the attack that is going to, they're anticipating, but there is no attack. Why aren't the Philistines attacking? It's kind of like there's a lull. The army is just kind of backing off. They're not doing anything. It's almost as though there's an invisible hand of God that's restraining this vast army, holding them back from attacking. The Bible tells us in Lamentations 3:22, it's of the Lord's mercies that we are not consumed. And it seems like that's what's happening. God's mercy, a supernatural restraining there of the enemy. God's mercies in spite of Saul's sin. Saul is really sinning. He's going against God. He's really left God. And I don't know, maybe God is holding him back because of Jonathan. Jonathan is such a great man of God. And so we come to chapter 14 and we'll take portions of this and then talk about it. So verse 1, we'll go all the way down to verse 7. Now the day came that Jonathan, the son of Saul, said to the young man who was carrying his armor. Now remember that the Philistines are stationed. They're ready to attack, but they're not. And so they have different garrisons around and just watching Israel. And so Jonathan and his armor bearer, and he says, come, let us cross over to the Philistines' garrison that is on the yonder side. And he did not tell his father. And Saul was staying in the outskirts of Gibeah under the pomegranate tree, which is in Migron. And the people who were with him were about 600 men. And Ahijah, the son of Ahitub, Ichabod's brother, the son of Phinehas, the son of Eli. So this is a priesthood that is God is eliminating. So here's the last of that priesthood, and it's a very carnal priesthood. And remember, God had destroyed Eli's sons, and then finally Eli died. So this is the last remnant of that. And the priest of the Lord at Shiloh was wearing an ephod. And the people did not know that Jonathan had gone, verse 4, and between the passes by which Jonathan sought to cross over to the Philistine garrison, there was a sharp crag on one side and a sharp crag on the other side. And the name of the one was Bozez, or that means shining. And the name of the other was Sinna, and that means thorn bush. So probably one part of the mountain, when the sun hit it, it was shining. The other part, there was just all sorts of thorn bushes on it. Verse 5, and the one crag rose on the north opposite Michmash, and the other on the south side opposite Geba. Then Jonathan said to the young man who was carrying his armor, come and let us cross over
to the garrison of these uncircumcised, perhaps the Lord will work for us, for the Lord is not restrained to save by many or by few. And his armor bearer said to him, do all that is in your heart, turn yourself, and there, here I am with you according to your desire. So this invisible hand, God's keeping these Philistines from attacking. And it's just an amazing thing. And sometimes we think, does God do something like that today? Well, you know, when we're in Israel talking with the soldiers there, many of them were our bus drivers or sometimes our tour guides. And sometimes you could sit and talk to them and hear what they have to say. But it's just amazing when you hear about the Six-Day War, you hear about the Yom Kippur War, just miraculous things were happening. And they will talk as if there was a hand of God, a restraining hand of God against the enemy and making a way for Israel in some of these battles. Just an amazing thing. And when I think about that, that keeping hand of God and how he restrains the enemy and allows God's people to go forward, I think that's true in the church today as well. I think when we make ventures of faith, when we seek to make inroads into our communities and into areas where the gospel needs to be preached, maybe difficult areas, God's restraining hand holds back some, the enemy, and he allows us to go forward. I think that's a powerful thing, and I think it's true today. You see, Saul, at this point, he's out of favor with God. He expects the worst. Remember in chapter 13, verses 13 and 14, where Samuel said to him after he made an offering that he should not have made, Samuel hadn't arrived.

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2: And the Lord has appointed him as ruler over his people because you have not kept what the Lord commanded you. Doesn't mention David, but that's who it is. That's the one after God's own heart. And so here we find that I think Saul at this point, he's running scared. If you had that word come to you and here you are in battle, you just wonder, is this the battle that God's going to take me out and God's going to raise up that new leader, that new ruler? Well, running scared, and the people see it. The people are hiding out. People perceive in us, do we have faith or do we have fear? Are we moving forward or are we shrinking back? People see that in your neighborhood about you as a Christian. He sees it here in this church. He sees it with us pastors. You know, people can perceive that. Well, they definitely saw that in Saul. Now, he has the priest with him at that time. That's interesting, because I think the more a person backslides away from the Lord, the more they leave the Lord, the more religious they get. And so he's now got religion. He's going to get the ark as well. But he's further from God. He's more religious. And you can see the real contrast with his son, Jonathan. And God is working in spite of Saul and Saul's sin and the fact that God is done with Saul. Now, notice what Jonathan is saying, that God is able. God's able to deliver by many or by few. That is a truth of God's omnipotence, or God is all-powerful. That's what that term means, omnipotent, all-powerful. God will use whatever or whomever is available to accomplish his will. You see, faith doesn't back down. When God puts that in a person's heart and he puts the faith in that heart, they will not back down. Now, it's not presumptuous faith. I know a lot of people just jump out there with presumptuous faith, and it's not really something that God has put in their heart. Maybe they're trying to prove themselves. And that's what we see with Saul as we go on. He's trying to prove himself, but it's not the Lord. You see, Jonathan was moved by God. And whenever you're moved by God, you're a person of faith. Faith is infectious. Notice what it does to his armor bearer. His armor bearer is ready to go as well. They're going to take a venture of faith. Go up. If the Lord is leading and they're putting a fleece out there, if they call us up, we'll go and we'll know that God has given them into our hands. But notice he doesn't tell his father. He doesn't tell Saul. Faith produces faith. Fear produces fear. He doesn't go and tell his father, who has no faith. I'm sure his father would try to discourage him. You see, it's not us, but it's God when we do step out in faith. You see, if we're willing to do God's will, he will give us the faith to do it. It's all a matter of our willingness, and then God will use us as his vessel. Saul is shaken, and what is Jonathan doing? He's shaking the enemy because he's a man of faith. You see, God plants his desire, his will in us. And then we step out. Remember when they were feeding the 5,000? Probably more than that. Those were just the men. Some estimate that as, you know, 10, 15,000, maybe something like that. But Jesus, and it was at night, and the people were hungry, and the disciples were saying, well, we need to send them away to go home and to eat. And Jesus said, no, you feed them. And they thought, that's impossible. We don't have enough money. And then here, Andrew says, but Lord, here's a boy that has

0: 5 loaves and 2 fishes, but then he excuses himself. Oh, but what is that to all of these? I think Andrew had a little bit of faith there, and Jesus said, bring me the 5 loaves and the 2 fish. And he fed. First of all, the Bible says he broke the loaves, he prayed, and he gave it to the disciples to feed the multitude. Usually when God takes us, he breaks us, and then he uses us. You know, if you're puffed up with yourself, it's very unlikely that God will use you for any length of time. Now, Saul is. He's puffed up with himself. Oh, and he's king for 40 years. But remember this, God is judging the people. Well, not judging them, I would say disciplining the people, because they've rejected God and they've brought for themselves a king to lead them. So God says, okay, he uses that king to discipline them. The Bible talks about us, you know, as God's kids. He disciplines those he loves, chastens every son and daughter he receives. So if you're being chastened, it's because God loves you. And that's why Saul is king for 40 years. God loves them, and he's trying to work out of them this thing of depending upon man, depending upon someone that is head and shoulders, and he looks like a GQ type guy to go before them, and he's trying to cure them of that. It's not that. It's the heart of a king, not the look of a king. And it's really God working through that king. And so he's really teaching them. And so when we think about Andrew just giving Jesus the 5 loaves and 2 fish, and the Lord shows us what he could do with those. You see, the greatest times in our life with God are the blessings he brings when we take ventures of faith. Ventures of faith that God puts in our heart, and then he confirms it. Remember verse 6 and 7, where the armor bearer said, yeah, let's go. There's, in the mouth of 2 witnesses, a thing is established. And so it's confirmed. Now, whether it's just a spontaneous thing like you see with Jonathan, or an unplanned kind of venture of faith, or maybe it's planted. It's planted in the heart. And it takes years for God to bring them to pass. Do you realize how many years God planted in our heart to have a school? Really, really, many, many years. But you see, it's God puts it in the heart, and then God brings it to pass in his timing. Oh, it's the same with our FM station. Well, the AM station, we got that a little bit sooner, but the FM, it took a little bit longer. This Como My Campus took some time as well. And so if you were part of that, we'll show you some things on Sunday night. I think they've got some videos. I haven't even seen it yet, but we're going to take a little journey through, you know, through the years. And so we'll see that in the evening. But there in verse 8, we'll go down all the way down to verse 12. And Jonathan. So now Jonathan said, behold, we will cross over to the men and reveal ourselves to them. If they say to us, wait until we come to you, then we will stand in our place and not go up to them. But if they say, come up to us, then we will go up, for the Lord has given them into our hands. And this shall be the sign to us. And when both of them revealed themselves to the garrison of the Philistines said, behold, Hebrews are coming out of the holes where they have hidden themselves. So the men of the garrison hailed Jonathan and his armor bearer and said, come up to us and we will tell you something. And Jonathan said to his armor bearer, come up after me, for the Lord has given them into our hand, into the hands of Israel. Now, remember, the Philistines, they were realizing that Israel's army was fleeing. They were hiding. Some of them were even with the Philistines, secure with their enemies. Hey, we surrender. Here's the white flag. Others are in caves. So they just thought Jonathan and his armor bearer were probably surrendering. So they were off guard with this. Pretty interesting how God does that. They were off guard, but Jonathan and his armor bearer were out for blood, ready to take them to task. You see, the Bible says in the mouth of two witnesses, a thing is established. Jonathan's armor bearer validates. He validates and bears witness to the plan. The plan that we're going to go up and we're going to bring this garrison down. It always increases faith when there are those there that bear witness to the plan, that bear witness to what God has put in the heart. It gives greater boldness to move forward. Now, I like leadership, and I'm the kind of leader that kind of, you know, says, hey, guys, what about this? And so I want to listen to what, you know, spiritual guys will say and women will say. The Bible talks about there's wisdom in a multitude of counsel. I'm very leery of leaders that just rush out there on their own. They just do it on their own. And then they make excuses for it, or they might grandstand over it. We've prayed, we fasted in tears, we're going to do this. And I'm thinking, oh boy, you can see right through that. But you see, when you ask counsel, when you're accountable to others, that's a good thing. And so here, I'm sure if the armor bearer said, you know, Jonathan, I don't really bear witness to that. I mean, I'll follow you, but I'm a little bit leery of this. There's a bunch of them and not only two of us. He probably would have listened, and he probably would have prayed for him, maybe laid hands on him until he was in the mouth of two or more, a thing is established. But that's not the case. Here, there's a confirmation. And so notice it's all about the Lord. It's not about Jonathan. It's not about his armor bearer. You see, if we're patting ourselves on the back and we're doing stuff so that we get the credit and we can read our press clippings, ooh, look at me. No, notice verse 10 and verse 12, it's for the Lord. The Lord has given, verse 10, verse 12. The Lord has given them. It's all for the Lord. Not to us, O Lord, but to thine be the glory. Lord, it's your glory. It's what you want to do. We want to bring glory to you. He doesn't take honor to himself. That's Jonathan. Although he's the greatest man of faith there in Israel at this point. I mean, he should have a placard here, the man of greatest faith in Israel. I sure he wouldn't want that. That's not the point. But he anticipates the victory. And the victory is for Israel. I look at Calvary Chapel's Adventures of Faith, and there's always a high degree of success and also a failure. Because it's not you that's doing it, it's the Lord. And you've sought counsel and you're moving ahead, and you've got accountability, and you're doing it for the Lord and not for yourself. Not how many likes can I get on my account, you know, not that kind of thing. You see, that there's a real danger there. They call them internet celebrity pastors now because they've got so many followers and stuff. That's very dangerous, because then you start ministering to the crowd. You start saying what the crowd wants to hear to keep you popular. And oh, when those statistics go down, you got to ramp it up some more. You got to really be careful of that. And I have some of my good friends. They've got a lot of followers, and I pray for them, because I know that that can be a real tool of the enemy. But here, for the venture of faith for Jonathan and his armor bearer, it's really for the Lord.
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0: Aloha. Welcome to A Chosen Generation with Daryl Skinner, pastor of Calvary Chapel, Pearl Harbor. In Paul's letter to the Romans, he rejoices in the gospel of Jesus Christ, saying, "For I am not ashamed of the gospel of Christ, for it is the power of God to salvation for everyone who believes." We'll dive deep in the wonders of God's amazing mercy and grace as Pastor Daryl Skinner teaches from the book of Romans, next on A Chosen Generation.
1: Romans chapter 3. God is faithful to forgive or to judge, depending upon man's response to God. Let's look at Psalm 51, verse 1 to 13, which is partially quoted in verse 4. Great passage. "Have mercy upon me, O God, according to your loving kindness." Turn back to God, ask him for his mercies. If we confess our sins, he's faithful and just to forgive us our sins and to cleanse us from all unrighteousness. I love it. "According to your loving kindness, according to the multitude of your tender mercies, blot out my transgressions. Wash me thoroughly from my iniquity and cleanse me from my sin." Does David not know his God? He's had a personal relationship with him. He fell, he stumbled and did wrong. But God is a God of grace. He's a God of mercy. If a man truly repents, God will save him. A lot of people have a hard time with that. Oh, they can't be saved. I know that person. He was a drug pusher. He's been in jail. He's done this, that, and the other. Well, you know what? If he truly repented, you're going to see the fruit thereof, and that man or that woman is truly saved. "For I acknowledge my transgressions," David says, "and my sin is always before me. Against you and you only have I sinned and done this evil in your sight, that you may be found just when you speak and blameless when you judge. Behold, I was brought forth in iniquity, and in sin my mother conceived me. Behold, you desire truth in the inward parts, and in the hidden part you will make me known to know wisdom. Purge me with hyssop, and I shall be clean. Wash me, and I shall be whiter than snow. Make me hear joy and gladness, that the bones you have broken may rejoice. Hide your face from my sins, and blot out all my iniquities. Create in me a clean heart, O God. Renew a steadfast spirit within me. Do not cast me away from your presence. Do not take your Holy Spirit from me. Restore to me the joy of your salvation, and uphold me by your generous spirit. Then I will teach transgressors your ways." I love this. I blew it. I know I've blown it. I confess my sins to you, God. Please cleanse me and wash me. Lord, please restore the power of your Holy Spirit within me, the joy of your salvation within me, and I want to be used to lead others, not down a sinful path, but down a righteous path. I want to teach them and show them your love, your grace, and your mercies, and you must repent and turn to God and let him use your life once again. The goodness of God leads to repentance, my friends. God's not willing that any should perish, but all would come to salvation. "Restore to me the joy of your salvation, uphold me by your generous spirit. Then I will teach transgressors your ways, and sinners shall be converted to you." We're in the soul-winning business. I came across something important, and I want to read to you a couple of items here about soul-winning. It says, "In the morning," this little article is called, "In the morning, sow thy seed." Years ago, in the city of Toronto, Canada, a young man passed a street meeting. He heard only one verse from the Bible. "Son, give me thine heart." At the time, the verse apparently went in one ear and out the other. More than 50 years later, the verse which had lain dormant in his heart became accusingly and convictingly alive. Then he fell on his knees, crying to God for his mercy and forgiveness. Let us be alert and aggressive in obeying the command, where it says in Ecclesiastes 11:6, "In the morning sow thy seed, and in the evening withhold not thine hand. For thou knowest not whither shall prosper, either this or that, or whether they both shall be alike good." Then the commentator says, "Even the weakest and unworthiest ones may sow the seed, remembering the life that lies not in the sower, but in the seed." That's why Paul told Timothy, preach the word, do the work of an evangelist. Folks, you come across somebody, God gives you the scripture by the power of the Holy Spirit, share that scripture with them. It has a magnetic force in it, and it will attach itself to their conscience, to their mind, and to their heart, and it's going to literally, if I could use this terminology, I hope I'm okay with it, haunt them. It's going to haunt them. Keep coming at them, and keep coming at them, keep coming at them. That's what happened to me when that cutter of my hair shared that passage in Galatians 5 about the works of the flesh and the work of the Spirit. And I had been living according to the works of the flesh. And the Spirit of God kept just coming at me and pounding away at me and pounding away at me. Because every single night I go to bed, there it was, there it was, there it was. And then within a matter of weeks, I gave my heart to Jesus Christ. He loved me enough to tell me the truth that I was going to hell. And they gave me the scriptures. Give the scriptures to people. Keep going. They may mock you. They may laugh at you. Oh, I've heard that before. Ah, oh, you Christian. Ah, oh, you this. That's a good two-shoes. They're going to be hunted down by the power of the Holy Spirit. Amen. Another one was this. Suppose I were to see a blind man annoyingly approaching the brink of a high precipice, and that I were to sit by without concern or any effort to warn or to save him from certain death. Would I not be as guilty of his death in God's sight as though I had murdered him outright? The death of a body, which might have been but was not prevented, is a terrible thing. But what about the preventable death of a human soul, perchance of many souls for which God may hold me responsible? This is written by Alan Redpath, a wonderful man of God. I got to hear a Scottish preacher years ago. He was very much in his elder years. I got to hear at a pastor's conference. Powerful man of God, just preaching the gospel. And he wrote this because he wants us to have concern for souls, to be soul winners, not to just look at people and say, oh, whatever. No. If the blind man's walking to walk off a cliff or walk in front of a car, you're going to grab that person, pull them out of the way, because it's the right thing to do. Another one, man on the railway track. Dr. John McNeil once told a group of ministers how he had come upon a drunken man fast asleep between the railway tracks, and the midnight express was due. What would you have done? He demanded of the ministers. One said, "Man, I would get him off the track. I would not be mild in dealing with him. I would not invite him to get himself off. I'd be rough. I would seize him, and by my strength, I would drag him off. Though I dropped exhausted." By his side. Even so, said McNeil, that is the state of every unsaved soul asleep between the tracks, and God's judgment express is almost due. This man was an evangelist, sharing with them the importance of soul winning. We must win souls this way. Interesting that we must continue to preach the gospel, bring people to church. If you feel uncomfortable sharing yourself, just keep inviting them to church. You know that we always give that altar call, that invitation to salvation. Keep inviting them. Maybe that one day they're going to come. You can do it on your own. I'm not trying to disparage you by any means. I want you to do it. I want you to be a soul winner. But at the same time, if you feel uncomfortable, you can't do it, invite them to church. Share that scripture with them. Get them going for God. Their soul is at stake. They're going to burn forever in hell. We don't want that for them, right? Just as somebody share with us, we must share with other people too. And you don't have to yell and scream at them. Just tell them about Jesus, amen? Jesus is your Savior. He saved your soul. He's changed your life. He'll do the same for them. They may laugh. They may run. They may, oh yeah, right, whatever. You think you're so self-righteous. It doesn't matter. God is going to get them. Keep praying for them and keep sharing with them, amen? So truth number one is God is righteous. And Paul is delivering this message in Romans chapter 3 and verse 8. And why not say, let us do evil that good may come, as we were slanderously reported, and some affirm that we say their condemnation is just. In other words, it's been reported by us, you just say the sinner's prayer, whatever, but don't have no change of life. Now, we never preach that at this church. You say the sinner's prayer, you need to come to church, you're going to grow in your faith. If you mean it, you're going to do it. If you didn't mean the prayer, it's just a Christ in crisis prayer, hand grenades and what's the other thing? Almost, whatever. And so you got to realize it's a real deal. As you bring someone to church or you lead them Christ, you want to follow up with them. That's what we say. If they mean it, if they really meant it, there's a new believers package in the lobby. Grab it for yourself. Now, if they've been backslidden, they're returning, they understand that. But you know what? If they really mean it, they go to that new believers table, they get that new believers bag with a Bible in it, with Bible lessons in it, they're going to want to grow. That's what happened to me. That's what happened to you. You want to grow in your faith because you really meant the prayer. Was it just a moment in time? I want to impress this girl sitting next to me because I want to date her. No. And girls recognize that. He's a phony baloney. If he doesn't go to church, when you let's say you're sick, you can't go to church. Oh, I'm not going to go to church either because you're not going. Forget this guy. He's a loser. He should be going to church on his own. If he's going because of you, forget it. Time out. Be done with this. Make sure his salvation is absolutely real. Amen and amen. Truth number two. We have three truths we want to talk about. Truth number one was God is righteous. We're not. We need salvation. Truth number two, mankind is sinful. Let's see. Go with me to verses 9 through 18. What then? Are we better than they? Not at all. For we have previously charged both Jews and Greeks that they are all under what? Under sin. As it is written, verse 10, there is none righteous, no, not one. Quote this to people. Romans 3:10. Memorize this. Because people say, oh, I'm a good person. Why should I? No. The Bible says, use the word of God, sword of the Spirit. It's a scalpel going in. Going to cut them to salvation. There's none righteous, no, not one. Only one person is righteous. What is his name? Jesus. That's why he rose from the grave. He's righteous. There's none righteous, no, not one. There is none who understands. There's none who seeks after God. They have all turned aside. They have together become unprofitable. There is none who does good. No, not one. The throat is an open tomb. What's that mean? Do you want to go by an open tomb with a dead body inside? It's going to stink to high heaven. It's going to be decaying and falling apart. You don't want to touch that dead body. You want to go into that tomb and get that stench. He says the throats are an open tomb. This is what we're talking about, the unsaved. With their tongues, they have practiced deceit. They lie, they cheat. The poison of ass of snakes is under their lips. Man says one thing, then he comes around, he poisons you with another. Whose mouth is full of cursing and bitterness. Their feet are swift to shed blood. We see this all the time throughout our society these last days, whether it be people, criminals, or be nations. Destruction and misery are in their ways, and the way of peace they have not known. There is no fear, no reverence of God before their eyes. This culture of ours doesn't believe in God, but we're going to keep preaching God, bring light to the darkness, bring salt to be the salt of the earth. We're going to keep doing it. And those that are going to listen, they'll come to salvation, okay? Others will mock and turn and do whatever they want to do. Verse 19, now we know that whatever the law says, it says to those who are under the law, that every mouth may be stopped, and all the world may become guilty before God. Therefore, by the deeds of the law, no flesh will be justified in his sight. For by the law is the knowledge of what? This is very important. The knowledge of the law, through the knowledge of the law, is sin. It reveals sin. It shows us we're not perfect. None of us is perfect. None of us are good enough to go to heaven. This is why God had to send his only begotten Son to die for our sins. The law magnifies our sinfulness and pronounces us guilty before God. The Ten Commandments, I put a little something here. Ten Commandments versus what the Spirit of Antichrist commands. Spirit of Antichrist is the ways of the world against Christ, ways of the world. So listen to the first commandment. It says here in Exodus 20, verse 1 to 17, and God spoke to all these words, I am the Lord your God. You shall have no other gods before me. The Antichrist command is, you are God, worship yourself. You're good enough to go to heaven. Or there is no God, so you're a God unto yourself. You're going to reach your karma. You're going to reach your reincarnation, whatever it might be. You're going to come back again as a God yourself, so forth. Worship yourself. Commandment number two, you shall not make for yourself a carved image. Any likeness of anything that is in heaven above, or that is in earth beneath, or that is in the water and under the earth. The Antichrist command number two is this: make idols, make images of everything, Mother Nature, stars, zodiac, astrology, male and female sexual images, and become addicted to them. That's the way of the world, the way of the Antichrist, the way of the flesh. Commandment number three: you shall not take the name of the Lord your God in vain. Antichrist's command would be, curse his name and the name of his son every day, all day long. People use God's name in vain continuously. Jesus is in vain. Jesus' name in this world, and I know I can speak from experience before I got saved, in this world is just like another swear word. People say JC this and JC that. Why do they use that name? You notice they don't say, oh Buddha this, oh Buddha that, oh Muhammad this, oh Muhammad that. Hit your hammer, your thumb with a hammer. God blanket or Jesus, JC, you know. They never say Buddha or Muhammad because Satan wants to take the greatest name of all, the greatest name, and make it a swear word, make it a cursing word. Amazing how he operates, amen? We see it all through our world and even our lives before salvation. Commandment number four, remember the Sabbath to keep it holy. Antichrist's command is remember the weekends. They're full of hedonism and parties and going to the nightclubs and getting it on. Commandment number five, honor your father and your mother. Now, so many people don't come to church on Sundays because they got to watch football, baseball, basketball. I used to be that way before I was saved because that's what we did at home. It was all about sports, watching sports together as a family, hanging out at home. Now, notice they try to schedule all these sporting events on Sundays. So people can't, well, I got a choice between Sunday or what am I going to do? Because Satan doesn't want people to go to church. You have a choice to make. What do I want to do in life? Am I going to go to church or not? We know as many times people are working and so forth and whatever. So we have two services, two morning services and an evening service. So hopefully you can go to one or the other and do that. Commandment number five, honor your father and mother. Antichrist's command is disrespect your parents and rebel against them. So let me say this to parents. Do not be surprised when your teenager rebels against you. It's their sinful nature. They won't listen to you anymore. They disrespect you. Doesn't mean you allow them to get away with it. You got to have certain disciplinary things going on. But just recognize it's their sin nature. It's amazing as kids get older, they all of a sudden recognize, you know, mom and dad weren't that bad. They're pretty smart, actually. They gave good advice, right? Especially as they get older and they get married. Then they start to have kids. It's a whole other world for them. Six, you shall not kill or you shall not murder is a better translation of the Hebrew. Antichrist command number six, you shall murder innocent babies through abortion. Isn't that amazing? That's the Antichrist command. You're a criminal, just kill blatantly for someone's shoes or jacket or car, or carjacking, whatever it is. Commandment number seven, you shall not commit adultery. Antichrist's command is, you shall commit fornication, have orgies, affairs, divorce one another, engage in homosexuality, lesbianism, transgenderism. Eight, you shall not steal. Antichrist's command would be, take from the responsible and hardworking, then redistribute to the lazy, the drug addicted, the alcoholic, irresponsible, promiscuous people, and the socialist government of man. Support the state. Says supporting yourself for your hard work. God's into rewarding you for your hard work. You know that? Your hard work in Christ, he's going to reward you in heaven. Your hard work on earth, you get rewarded by doing the right things. You take care of your business with God, talk about tithing and so forth. You think about God says, I'm going to take care of you. God loves a cheerful giver, all these things. Then you're going to be selfish and oriented toward yourself and not wanting to give to the Lord's work and those things. Well, okay, that's your choice, but as for me and my house, we've chosen to serve the Lord. Amen. Commandment number nine, you should not bear false witness against your neighbor. Antichrist's command would be a rumor monger. Spread gossip about people. Slander people. Denigrate people. Lie about those who are good and godly. Number 10, last one. You should not covet your neighbor's house. You should not covet your neighbor's wife, nor his male servant, nor his female servant, nor his ox, nor his donkey, nor anything that is your neighbor's. Antichrist's command would be, desire to take advantage of everyone and everything. That's the way of the world, the way of the flesh. It's important for us to live according to the Lord in his good ways. Amen. Love the Lord your God with all your heart, mind, soul, and strength. Love your neighbor yourself. We talk about the doctrine of sin. There's transgressions. There's iniquity. There's error. There's missing the mark. There's trespass. there's lawlessness, there's unbelief. When we understand sin originated with Satan, entered the world through Adam, was and is universal, Christ alone accepted, except he did not sin, incurs the penalty of spiritual and physical death, has no remedy but in the sacrificial death of Christ, our Lord and King, upon the cross as he shed his blood for our sins, is available by faith. Truth number three, let's go to verses 21 and through 31, that Jesus saves, amen. But now the righteousness of God apart from the law is revealed, being witnessed by the law and the prophets, even the righteousness of God through faith in Jesus Christ to all and on all who believe. Now the word believe is pistos in the Greek, means committed to. It's not just a head knowledge. As they say, there's about 18 inches between heaven and hell, between your brain and your heart. It's a heart commitment, which then becomes a mind commitment, a brain commitment, if you will, as well as a soulish commitment, as well as a body commitment. For there's no difference. He says, for all have sinned, there's a famous verse, and fall short of the glory of God. Another one to memorize. For all have sinned and fall short of the glory of God. Being justified freely by his grace, we have been justified freely by his grace through the redemption that is in Christ Jesus. He's redeemed us, meaning he has purchased us with his precious blood. How much does it cost God to purchase us for salvation? It cost him his son. It cost Jesus his blood. It cost him his life. He purchased us. What does that mean for you and me? No greater love is any man than this, to lay down his life for his friends. He laid down his life for us. He loved us so much, he died for us. If he died for us while we're yet sinners, the Bible says, do you think he loves you less now? No, he loves you more than ever because you've come to him by faith. You're his bride, he's the bridegroom. We must realize these things. Redemption that is in Christ Jesus, whom God set forth as a propitiation by his blood through faith to demonstrate his righteousness. Because in his forbearance, God had passed over the sins that were previously committed. Just like the Passover lamb there in the times of the Exodus with Moses and the children of Israel. I want you to take the Lamb of God. I want you to slit his throat. I want the blood to go into a basin, into a bowl. Then I want you to take a hyssop branch, a fuzzy branch, dip it into that blood in that bowl. I want you to place blood on this doorpost, and on the header beam of that, the lintel of the doorway of every house of the children of Israel. So when the death angel comes over, then what happens? He's going to pass over those homes to have the blood of the Lamb. Jesus is the Lamb of God that was slaughtered for our sins. And Moses didn't realize it, but he was actually making the sign of the cross. The blood at the feet, the blood at each doorpost, and on the header beam, showing the blood of Christ. The scalp, the crown of thorns, the piercing of the hands and feet, making the sign of the cross. Thus death has now passed over us. We're forever saved. We're headed to heaven. Praise the Lord, praise the Lord, praise the Lord. Amen. Passed over sins that were previously committed. Verse 26, to demonstrate at the present time his righteousness, that he might be just and the justifier of one who has faith in Jesus Christ. He paid the price. He has given us his just as if I've never sinned. That's an interesting way to say it, because that's, though your sins were scarlet, Jesus says, the Bible says, I'll make you as white as snow. You've been cleansed of all unrighteousness. Amen. Where is boasting then? It is excluded. By what law? Or of works? Of works? No. But by the law of faith. Faith. The great equalizer across mankind. You can be rich or poor. Super smart. Not so smart. You can be any race there is. You come to Christ by faith. You can be saved. Amen. Therefore we conclude that a man is justified by faith apart from the deeds of the law. Or is he the God of the Jews only? Is he not also the God of the Gentiles? Yes, of the Gentiles also. Since there is one God who will justify the circumcised by faith and the uncircumcised through faith. Do we then make void the law through faith? Certainly not. On the contrary, we establish the law. The law reveals the holiness and the righteousness of God and the sinfulness of us and our great need of the Savior. Yes, we all need the Savior. Everyone on the planet needs the Savior. His name is Jesus.
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1: Are you willing to leave your comfort zone to reach people that need Jesus?
2: Jesus left his comfort zone in going to Calvary. Pastor Greg Laurie wants to know if we'll leave our comfort zone to talk about what Jesus did.
1: Are you willing to build bridges to people who are of a different race than you? Are you willing to build bridges to people who are just different than you? How are you going to reach them if you won't communicate with them?

0: How then shall they call on him in whom they have not believed? And how shall they believe in him of whom they have not heard? And how shall they hear without a preacher? God reaches people through people. God may want to reach someone you know through you. And today on A New Beginning, Pastor Greg Laurie helps us be ready for that assignment. There's nothing like helping someone meet Jesus and find eternal life. You'll never forget it. The reward is worth the risk.
1: Let me start with a question. Have you ever been sound asleep and around 3 o'clock your phone rings and a person actually asks you this question, did I wake you? And for some unknown reason, our natural response is, no, I was already awake. No, you weren't. Why is it that we deny it when we're sleeping? Sometimes I'll watch television with my wife and she'll pick something that I don't find all that interesting, like some British baking show, and I'll fall asleep, but she'll say, you were sleeping. I'll say, no, I wasn't, but I was, because I was actually snoring. Have you ever fallen asleep and woken yourself up with your own snoring? What is the deal with us denying that we're actually asleep? I don't know, but I know this one thing. You can be spiritually asleep. You can be spiritually asleep as a follower of Christ, and a nation can be asleep as well. And I have some thoughts about our nation, because I believe America needs to wake up spiritually. No question, God has blessed our nation in so many ways. We sing about it, America, America, God shed his grace on thee. And I'm praying that God will send another spiritual awakening to our nation. Listen, we don't need to be woke. We need to be awake. Romans chapter 13 says, it's all the more urgent. You know how late it is. Time is running out. So wake up, because our salvation is nearer than when we first believed. And that's what I want to talk about in this message that I'm calling the refreshing power of revival. Now we hear that word revival thrown around a lot, and you might wonder, what is revival exactly? I think we overly mystify this word and don't necessarily understand its actual meaning. Revival is just another word for refreshment or restoration or simply returning something to its original condition. The psalmist says in Psalm 85, 6, will you not revive us again that your people may rejoice in you? And then Psalm 80, verse 19 says, restore us, O Lord, let your face shine upon us that we may be saved. Revival is refreshment. Revival is being restored to original condition. You see a beat up old car, maybe lying around in a junkyard. Someone buys it. They do body work on it. They repaint it. They drop a new engine in it, put new tires and wheels on it, and you see it rolling down the road. You can't believe it's the same car. That is called a restoration. You see a plant that's beginning to wither. You put some water on it and get it out in the sunshine, and it comes back to life again. Or maybe you see someone that's just out working in the sun and you're exhausted, and you come and have a nice meal and drink some cool water and you're refreshed. That is what I'm talking about, being refreshed or restored again. A revival is when God's people come back to life again because they've been refreshed, they've been refilled, and they've been restored to their original condition. The church needs a revival. We need to be restored to original condition. You might ask, what is original condition? It's the church of the first century. It's the church of the book of Acts. It's the church that turned their world upside down. We need to be more like that. The church needs a revival, but our nation needs a spiritual awakening. Revival is for believers. Awakening is for non-believers. Revival for a believer is getting back to that first bloom of a love relationship with Jesus Christ. Sometimes when we've been walking with the Lord for a while, that passion begins to fade. that zeal begins to erode, and we don't have that excitement in walking with the Lord as we had before. What we want to have is longevity, but we don't want to sacrifice our passion as we walk with Christ. I've been married over 52 years now, and there's a secret to a long and happy marriage. For Kathy and I, it goes back to our honeymoon. We decided to ride on pack mules in the Grand Canyon. Kathy was ahead of me, and her pack mule stumbled a little bit, and she leaned down and whispered into the ear of the mule, "That's once." Thought that was kind of weird, actually. We went a little bit further. Her mule stumbled again. She leans forward and says into the ear of the mule, "That's twice." "That's twice? What is this all about?" And then finally, the mule stumbled again, and she pulled a pistol out of her purse. I didn't know she was packing a pistol. And she held it up to the head of the mule and fired, and the mule dropped to the ground. So I was shocked. I was outraged. I couldn't believe she just shot this poor mule in the head. And I said, "Kathy, why did you do that? That was wrong." She looked at me and said, "That's once." Okay, this is a joke. This never happened. I just wanted to throw it in there. Don't be traumatized by my story. But listen, we want to maintain that love relationship with Jesus Christ, and sometimes we walk away from it, and revival is getting back to it again. If you're taking notes, here's point number one. Revival is like the spark that starts the engine. Revival is like the spark that starts the engine. Evangelist Billy Sunday once said, quote, "They tell me a revival is only temporary, so is a bath, but it does you some good," end quote. You know, periodically we need that reboot. Periodically we need that refresh. Periodically we need that bath. We need God to intervene, and we need to keep that fire burning. We need to keep fuel on that fire. Years ago, I was in Virginia staying at a friend's cabin. And he told me, "Okay, now this cabin is heated by this little stove here and the fireplace, so you have to always keep these flames going." And I said, "Okay, there's not central heating?" "No, the whole cabin is heated by this fireplace and this stove, so you have to keep wood on the fire, and you just start with some kindling." I said, "Great, where do I buy kindling?" He goes, "What's wrong with you? You don't buy kindling. You just go and pick it up off the ground." I said, "I don't know what kindling is. Can you show me?" I'm from California. He's from North Carolina. So we're walking along the ground, and kindling is just little bits of branches and other things to start a fire with. And so he showed me, and I got the fire going, and the fire was working just fine. But the problem was it would fill with ash, and then you would pour the ash into a metal bucket that was kept on a concrete surface. And then when the embers died down, you threw out the ash, and then you started filling it up again. And that bucket filled up quickly. I'd get up in the middle of the night and put more wood on the fire and keep it going. And the bucket was filled to the top with ash. I thought, "I've got to get rid of this, but I'm sure the embers are cool now. It's been quite a long time." So I went outside. It's very dark. It's very cold. I'm standing on the porch of this cabin, and I throw the ash out, and along with the ash comes these little burning embers. It's like everything went into slow motion. And one burning ember goes over into the grass area, and it starts a fire. Another ember goes over here among dried leaves. Another fire starts. Another ember goes over there. Another fire starts. I just about had a heart attack. I run out, and I'm picking these embers up with my hands and throwing them up on the gravel driveway. And I go to look for a bucket, and they had the smallest bucket. It was like the size of an ice bucket you have in a hotel. I'm filling it with water, running out, trying to put out all these little fires. I was terrified. I was convinced that I would wake up the next morning and the whole area would have been burned down. But thankfully, that didn't happen. But that's when a fire gets out of control. But see, here's what you want to do. You want to keep feeding a fire. And you need to feed the fire of revival. And you need to keep refueling yourself spiritually over and over again.
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4: 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I am writing to you from Dulag Christian Fellowship, a small but growing church here in Dulag, Leyte, Philippines. 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
2: Well, today, from his series called Refresh, Pastor Greg is talking about the refreshing power of revival. Let's continue.
1: So I want to look for a few moments with you at the greatest revival in human history. And it took place in the city of Nineveh. And of course, the man that God used to bring this revival about was named Jonah. Now, let me ask you a question. When you hear the name Jonah, what do you think of next? The whale, of course. We always think of the whale. It's a funny thing when you read the book of Jonah. There's only a few verses about this whale. By the way, the Bible never says whale. The Bible says he was swallowed by a great fish. The root word could be translated sea monster. It could have been a whale. It could have been some creature that has come to exist and no longer is out there. It could have been a one-off custom design creature God made just for Jonah. I don't know. Well, he was in the belly of the beast for 3 days and three nights. How did he end up there? Well, it all started when he was running from God. You see, God came to Jonah and he said, I want you to go to the city of Nineveh and I want you to preach the message that I give you to them. And Jonah flat out refused. Why? Nineveh was a wicked city. Nineveh was known for their atrocities and their intense cruelty that they would demonstrate toward their enemies. And Nineveh, the capital of Assyria, they were the avowed enemies of Israel. Therefore, Jonah wanted nothing to do with them. He had no concern for their souls. It didn't concern him that God would judge this nation. In fact, it was his hope that God would judge this nation. Let me ask you a question. Are you willing to leave your comfort zone to reach people that need Jesus? Are you willing to build bridges to people that are of a different political persuasion than you? Are you willing to build bridges to people who are of a different race than you? Are you willing to build bridges to people who are just different than you? How are you going to reach them if you won't communicate with them? But here was Jonah's real reason for not wanting to go to Nineveh. His fear was that God would forgive them. He knew the loving nature of God. He knew that God extended mercy, and he did not want the people of Nineveh to hear a message of forgiveness and turn from their sin and be spared. By the way, so much for the angry God of the Old Testament concept. Sometimes people say, well, you know, the God of the Old Testament is angry and harsh and judgmental, and the God of the New Testament is merciful and loving. Nonsense. The God of the Old Testament is the same as the God of the New Testament. He's merciful, he's loving, he's forgiving. He's also just, holy, and righteous. But Jonah knew that God would forgive them if they turned to him. So Jonah literally bought a fare on a boat going the opposite direction. Well, that didn't work out so well for him. And the Bible says he went down to the boat and then he went down to Tarshish. Any step away from God is a step down. And you will pay the fare when you run away from God. Remember this, sin will take you further than you want to go. It'll keep you longer than you want to stay. And it will cost you more than you want to spend. But also know this, God will always have the last word. The Lord could have just said, okay, that's it, Jonah. I'm done with you. I'm going to get somebody else. But the Lord loved Jonah. He had a plan for him, and he was going to give him a second chance, just like God loves you and has a plan for you. So the Lord sent a storm. But we have storms in life as well. A storm can be a metaphor for a hardship, a difficulty. In fact, there are three kinds of storms we face as Christians. There are perfecting storms, there are protecting storms, and there are correcting storms. First, there are perfecting storms. That's a storm that God allows you to go through so you will grow up spiritually. Job talked about the difficulty he was facing, how he would come through it and be like gold. That was a perfecting storm. Joseph, of course, was thrown into prison. He had done nothing wrong, but God used him to help many other people. So that was a perfecting storm. Then there are protecting storms. Remember when Jesus and the disciples were with the people in Galilee and Jesus performed his most popular miracle to date, the feeding of the 5,000. People were very excited. In fact, we read that they wanted to make Jesus king and the disciples would be ruling with them. And Jesus said to his disciples, get in the boat. We're going to the other side. And as they were crossing the Sea of Galilee, a great storm came. That was a protecting storm. Jesus was protecting them from something that would have been very destructive in their life. But finally, there are correcting storms. These are storms we effectively bring upon ourselves. But here's the good news. Even if it's your fault, God will not abandon you in your storm. Because by sending this storm, it's a reminder that you're loved by God and you're being chastened by God. Hebrews 12:6 says, the Lord disciplines the one he loves and he chastens everyone that accepts his son. So this chastening happened in the life of Jonah because he was loved by God. And the Ninevites that God wanted to reach through Jonah were also loved by God. So inside of the belly of this sea monster, maybe a whale, a great fish of some kind, Jonah had a personal revival.

0: Pastor Greg Laurie, talking about revival today here on A New Beginning. The title of the message, The Refreshing Power of Revival. And there's more to come from this presentation. Pastor Greg mentioned Jonah's personal revival. We each need to have a time when we personally have an encounter with the Lord, a moment when we come to the Lord and accept His free gift of eternal life. Pastor Greg, if someone wants to do that right now, what would you say?
1: What I would say is, He's only a prayer away, which means if you will call upon the name of the Lord right now through prayer, He will hear your prayer and answer your prayer. Listen, if you want Jesus Christ to come into your life, if you want Him to forgive you of your sin, if you want to know that you'll go to heaven when you die, just pray this prayer right now after me. Just pray, Lord Jesus, I know that I'm a sinner, but I know that You're the Savior who died on the cross for my sin and rose again from the dead. I turn from my sin now, and I choose to follow You. From this moment forward, as my Savior and Lord, as my God and my friend, in Jesus' name I pray. Amen.
0: 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They know he played a role in the Great Awakening of the 18th century. And they certainly know who Benjamin Franklin is, but they may not be aware that the two of them were friends. Friends who didn't always agree. 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
5: You are the lightning bolt, George. I am just the lightning rod.
6: And who is the source, Ben?
0: And surprisingly, they both helped spread the gospel in colonial America. Isn't that right, Pastor Greg? They both had a role.
1: Yeah, it's really true. An unusual friendship. They both admired each other. They were both so brilliant in their way, of course. And though Franklin is usually identified as a deist, he did believe in the authority of Scripture. And he was deeply impacted by the life of George Whitefield. He wanted to print the sermons of this famous British preacher that was coming to the shores of what would one day become the United States of America. And of course, Ben Franklin was a publisher. He was an inventor. He discovered electricity. He invented the Franklin stove, the post office. Mm-hmm. The list goes on. Such a prolific guy. But he was so amazed by Whitefield. Whitefield was so firm in his conviction. And you can see the relationship through the years that George really wanted to see his friend Benjamin come to put his faith in Jesus Christ. So it's a fascinating story of the relationship between these two men. And later, when Whitefield was criticized, Ben Franklin stuck up for him. He understood that Whitefield was the real deal. I would dare to say there would not be a United States of America if it was not for the impact of the ministry of George Whitefield. He set the stage for the American Revolution. George Whitefield paved the way for another George who would lead us to victory in battle and then, of course, become our first president, George Washington. So we already played a scene for you from this new film, A Great Awakening. 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

proclaim God's salvation to the world with singing. Day after day after day. When you've been saved, when you've been rescued, when you've been drowning and lifted up and given new life, when you've been sinking down into the pit of sin, when you've had the chains of the enemy wrapped around you, and you are in no hope and you are helpless, and God releases and frees you and heals you and redeems your life, there is no other response that we can have than to worship and praise God and to glorify Him. How can we not worship the God who has sent His only Son to die on the cross for us? How can we not worship the God who came into the ugliness of a world and took all of that upon Himself and became despised by men in order that we would know the beauty of heaven and of salvation and even the beauty of the Holy Spirit in our lives? So we ascribe to Him, we give back to Him, and we proclaim salvation to the world with singing, God has saved me.

We proclaim salvation to the world. It's available. It's available to all who come. We declare God is worthy of our praise and our worship. Verse 4, for great is the Lord and most worthy of praise. He is to be feared above all gods. God is worthy of the effort to worship. God is worthy of the cost to worship. God is worthy of the risk to worship. God is worthy of the time to worship. God is worthy of the battles that take place in our lives and the prioritizing and the scheduling it is for us to worship. God is worthy of our worship. He is worthy of our praise. He is holy. There is nothing evil in him. There is no lie in him. There is no deceit in him. There is no ugliness in him. He is worthy of whatever it takes for you to worship. And so it says in verse 4, he is to be feared above all gods. No fear of anything, anybody, any place, any time is to be above the fear of God, because that is called idolatry in the Bible. And you'll see this further on. Idolatry is when we seek someone other than God or something other than God, and we give our worship and we give our attention and we fear. Now, in idols, for idolatry, we are running a very close, this is not a judgment, but I think we have to consider that we do not make our health an idol. We do not make our physical health an idol. When you would go to an idol, you would go and you would give an offering to the idol that he would heal you, that he would cure you, that he would protect you, that he would keep you safe. And it says very clearly in Scripture that we are to fear nothing above God. And what we should fear is not giving God our worship. You see, I don't tremble as much about the fear of going to church. I tremble the fear of more of staying away, and what that will mean. And as a pastor, we struggle with these things. I tremble at the thought of offending the living, holy God and not ascribing to him what he is worthy of because we are afraid of something else. I'm terrified. And I tremble of breaking the word of God and of disobeying what he has called us to do and leading God's people into disobedience of that. We tremble before him. Now, Satan said, we don't tremble. Martin Luther said, we don't tremble before Satan. He's got all his forces and his foes, and he says, we tremble not for him. But we do tremble in our worship, because we ascribe, Lord, you are the one worthy. You are the one deserving. You are the one that has made us. And you are the one. You are the reason we live and we exist and we even have breath today. And if it's the last breath I have, I want to ascribe it to you. I want to live it for you. I want to give it to you because you are worthy. Our worship, we declare the worthiness of God in our praise and our worship. He is a great God. And we fear God above all things. And we are careful not to allow the fear of anything else to stop us from following God. It may be relationships. It may be financial things. It may be cultural norms. It may be sickness. Whatever it is, yes, we are wise and we are creative and we are free in what we do and how we do it, but we ascribe to the Lord the glory to his name.
And we give back to God for all things that are beautiful. Ascribe means to give credit. God, you get the credit. You get the credit for my health. You get the credit for my family. You get the credit for my bank account. You get the credit for my job. You get the credit for our home. You get the credit for the church. You get the credit for the ministries. You get the credit for all the beauty of Hawaii. You get the credit for everything I've ever seen or done or been experienced to or exposed to. Lord, you get the credit for all things that are beautiful because they come from you. You're the source of it. You're the glory. You're the strength. In our family, we sing for when we sing grace at our meals. And I would encourage you to sing. Choose a hymn. Make it. Our family has a signature hymn, and by that I'm meaning my siblings, my brothers and my sisters, and then all of the cousins. And when the extended family gathers and we say grace, this is sort of our family hymn, and we sing it as grace. Praise the Savior.

In him, there's one more I'm going to skip, and then this is a tongue twister. Soon we shall be where we would be. Soon we shall be what we should be. Things that are not now nor could be soon shall be our own. Okay, you give it. Praise the Savior. Because he owns it all. And nothing, neither death nor life, nothing hinders that. Are you singing in your worship? Are you ascribing to him what belongs to him and putting this life in context to the holiness and the eternal life that he has given us in Jesus Christ? The beauty of worship. We give back to God all things beautiful. And finally, the beauty of holiness. He will judge the world in righteousness, Psalm 96, verse 13. He will judge the world in righteousness and the peoples in his truth. Would you read that with me, please? He will judge the world in righteousness and the peoples in his truth. God's holiness is surpassing splendor. Now, I did five different word studies in the Hebrew. My Hebrew is not very good. On beauty. And worship the Lord in the beauty or in the splendor of holiness. It's a word just used to describe the glory and the beauty of God. Now, there's other words where it talks about the glory of God that just deal with the glory aspect of God. You've got all these words coming like a diamond of different aspects describing how beautiful God is. There's a separate word in Scripture that describes the beauty of a woman or of a person. And that's the one that we see in Peter. There it talks about the beauty of a gentle, quiet, godly, Holy Spirit of a woman. There's all these words to describe beauty. Here, God's holiness is surpassing. It is surpassing splendor, the description of who God is. So in verse 3, you have declare his glory among the nations. In verse 7, ascribe to the Lord glory and strength. Ascribe to the Lord, verse 8, glory do his name. And we see the splendor in verse 6 again. Splendor and majesty, or beauty and majesty, are before him. And then again in verse 9, worship the Lord in the beauty or the splendor of his holiness. We all know the passage, I hope you do, in Isaiah chapter 6. In the king that year Uzziah, in the year that King Uzziah died, I saw the Lord high and lifted up, and his train filled the temple. And there was the glory of the Lord. And there were the seraphims, the angels of fire. And these angels of fire had six wings. You remember how it goes? With two, they covered their feet. With two, they covered their face. So masks may not be that unbiblical after all. We'll see. And with two, they flew. Even the angels of fire, fire that purifies from all things, could not stand before the glory of God without covering their face and covering their feet in perfect humility. And as they flew, what did they cry out? Holy, holy, holy. Can we say that? Holy, holy, holy is the Lord God Almighty. Let's try it again. Holy, holy, holy is the Lord God Almighty. The whole earth is filled with his glory. And Isaiah's response, he fell on his face. Whoa. If the angels can't gaze upon the glory of God, how can we even be in his presence? Oh, the wonder and the splendor and the beauty of the blood of Jesus, who covers our sin completely and totally and transforms us and washes us so that we can come into the presence of God and worship him in the beauty of his holiness. There is no greater honor or privilege that can be conceived or thought of or imagined or given as a gift to you

0: and the privilege of worshiping the Lord in the beauty and the splendor of His holiness. God's holiness is of surpassing splendor. In Psalm 133, it talks about the beauty of perfect unity, how beautiful it is when brothers dwell together in unity. And God knows our homes and our families and our communities and our churches, we are always struggling with conflict. We're always struggling with trying to reconcile and heal and put relationships right. But the beauty of the Father, Son, and the Holy Spirit who live together in perfect unity. And then when they come, and God comes and He brings healing and reconciliation and the power of our holy God to bear in our lives, in our world, what a beautiful thing. Causes worship. Christ's holiness, He comes and He judges in righteousness. There is a beauty to all holiness. We cleansed the campus yesterday. We not only sanitized, but we washed and we wiped and we cleaned and we pulled weeds and we dusted and we blew. We took all the blowers on the campus and we pushed away all the dirt and we did about everything we could. They were scrubbing the gym floor with a scrubber. I mean, everything. There's something beautiful when things are clean, when things are pure. There's a safety. There's a joy there that comes. And when we describe the Lord, we enter into His holiness and the beauty that comes in His perfect purity. You can absolutely trust God. There is no deceit in anything that He says, any word that He says. With man, with all of us, hey, we struggle all the time. But with God, no. With His word, you can totally trust what He says. He's completely dependable in every way. And Jesus comes to judge in righteousness. His judgment is beautiful. Because when He judges, He says, hey, that's dirty. Let's clean that away and let's polish it up. Let's make it look right. When He judges, He is perfectly able to identify what is true from what is false, what is good from what is bad, what is beautiful from what is ugly. And He comes and He brings in His judgment, His person and His power to remove that which was evil and of death and of sin and to bring in life and eternity and power by His presence. Christ's holiness judges in righteousness. You want to see the judgment of Jesus if you know Jesus. Because He is purifying us and He will continue that which He started in us and make us holy as He is holy. You do not want to see the judgment of Jesus if you don't know Jesus. Because then all there is our life apart from Christ to be judged. But as God's people, we say, come, Lord Jesus, You come and You judge this world. Lord, You clean out. You clean out the sickness, You clean out the disease, You clean out the sin, You clean out the rebellion, You clean out the violence, You clean out the war, You clean out all the strategies and the schemes of Satan. You come and judge it and clean it up, Lord, in Your holiness. That's why we long when we shout together, the Lord reigns. Can we say that? The Lord reigns, and we shout that. Not only as the truth of Jesus on the throne of God, but as a proclamation of faith of His coming judgment. The Lord reigns. Christ's holiness, He judges in righteousness. When Jesus, when the disciples, they just saw Jesus as a man and they ate with Him and walked with Him and talked with Him. But there was one time when they saw Him glorified. His transfiguration. They went up on the mountain and the three disciples, they saw Jesus and His raiment was white. It was spotless. It was so white that it was like brighter than anything any cleaning job could do on His gown. And it says He was in glorious beauty and splendor. Some people say we don't know what God looks like, and I think that that's true in an absolute sense, but we have a taste of it in Revelation chapter 1 with words. If words can begin to cover color and sound and music and power and all the other things. And here we have the picture of Jesus in Revelation chapter 1, verses 14 through to 17. As John tries desperately to communicate what it was to see the living Lord. And I turned around to see a voice that was speaking to me, and when I turned, I saw seven golden lampstands, and among the seven lampstands was someone like the Son of Man, dressed in a robe reaching down to his feet, with a golden sash around his chest. And his head and hair were white like wool, as white as snow, and his eyes were like blazing fire, and his feet were like bronze glowing in the furnace. And his voice was like the sound of rushing waters. Wow. And in his right hand, he held seven stars, and out of his mouth came a sharp, double-edged sword. And his face was like the sun, shining in all its brilliance. That's our Lord, who we worship today. When I saw him, I fell at his feet as though dead. God's holiness is surpassing splendor, and Christ's holiness judges in righteousness, and the Spirit's holiness makes our worship beautiful. You know, we say, how can we worship in front of such a holy God? Well, God has sent his Holy Spirit to make our worship beautiful. Isn't that nice of God? Isn't that nice of God? I don't have a voice to sing for him. I don't have words to sing for him. But the Holy Spirit comes and he translates my singing so that it's beautiful to God. And he translates my offering so it's beautiful to God. And he translates my worship and my thoughts so they're beautiful to God. And the Lord changes us and makes us beautiful as a church together. Says he's purifying his bride. And the most beautiful thing you will ever see, I believe, in heaven, other than Jesus and his face, will be the bride of Christ. Nothing will compete with Christ's bride in beauty, in splendor, in glory, except the bridegroom, our Savior Jesus. You know, Bible talks about us being clothed in white robes in Revelation, our character being cleansed, talks about filling our minds with what is pure and the things of Jesus, having the mind of Christ, talks about our relationships being healed and bonded by the blood of Christ and the presence of the Holy Spirit. And I've been thinking a lot, I've been praying for Rod Urbano, what a wonderful leader and man. And as he's with his mom. And she's approaching the beauty, the splendor of heaven. Bible tries to describe the gates made out of pearl and the streets. I don't know how you do that. How do you describe a rainbow to someone that's blind? And yet his mom is literally, maybe she's gone, maybe she's at that point. But I can imagine that right now, they are singing to her. And they don't really care if they're in tune. They don't really care if it's perfect or if they forget a few words. They don't really care if they cry with it. They're just singing to her. I think that's how God is. And I bet she is there soaking it up. And in one ear, there's the singing of her family. And in the other, there's the singing of the angels. Holy Spirit comes to make us beautiful. Can we stand? Let's stand before the splendor of his holiness. Holy Spirit, that's your name. You are holy. You are so much more beautiful than we can ever imagine. And you come to bring your truth and your love and your comfort and your strength and your beauty, and you come to put it in us. God, we are so sorry. We are so sorry for when we've not reflected your beauty. And Lord, we are so grateful that you give it as a gift in the name of Jesus. And Lord, we ask you right now to cover our ugliness and to cover our sin in the name of Jesus and to remove it, that the beauty of your holiness would rest upon us in our families, Lord, in our singing, Father, in our worship, in our struggles, Father, in this church, that the beauty of your holiness would cover us and it would grow from splendor to splendor and glory to glory as we behold the face of our Lord Jesus. We pray in his name. Everyone said, amen.
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9: The God who made the heavens is not somehow sitting at the end of some spiritual pipeline that you construct only with appropriate these and thous. But the God who made the stars understands your addiction. The God who made the stars understands your body. And we are not denying the reality of what we struggle with when we say we approach a God who controls the universe and knows the swallows and knows your soul.
10: 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In today's episode, Pastor Brian shares a lesson from Psalm 84. Dr. Chappell reminds us of God's love and provision, that just as the Lord cares for even the sparrow and swallow, He extends His grace to us. You can find this lesson and many others when you visit unlimitedgrace.com. And while you're there, look for Pastor Brian's book, The Promises of Grace. Dr. Chapel offers a careful look at the beauty of grace and all it brings to believers. These blessings come with the understanding that because we cannot hang on to God, He hangs on to us. Let's hear now from Dr. Brian Chapel as he shares the lesson, The God Who Refreshes.
9: A little bird stole my sermon. It actually happened with some frequency at a church that Kathy and I ministered in Southern Illinois some years ago. It was an historic church in an old building, over 100 years old, which means there were a few cracks in the seams every here and there. And one of the particular cracks was where the vertical exterior wall met the eaves to the roof, so that little birds could crawl into that crack, and then because inside the wall it was too narrow to fly, they would fall all the way to the floor level and begin to work their way toward the light, which typically was the nearest grate of the registers in the floor of the sanctuary. Which meant that at any time in the worship service, even the most poignant point in the sermon, suddenly you would hear this little flurry of a frenzied bird's wings, and the bird would pop up into the sanctuary and would fly from window casement to chandelier to balcony rail to chandelier to, and the sermon was just done at that point. I mean, nobody was paying any attention to me. I think I tried one time to compete with the bird, and then it was just done. You know, let's just have the benediction. This is over. Well, the psalmist is a better sermonizer than I, because the birds in this psalm do not steal the sermon. They are the sermon. In particular, a sparrow catches the eye of the psalmist, and that's kind of cute in a way, but also a little curious, because you know a sparrow is kind of small and insignificant and a little bit trashy. So you wonder why the psalmist is paying so much attention to sparrows. And the answer has to be because we gain our hope by recognizing that God even has a place for sparrows. Even in his house, though small and insignificant and a little bit trashy, though caught in the cracks and lost in the darkness, if God cares for them, then maybe there's a place for us. And that has to be the case for those of us who have experienced enough of the cracks in our lives and the darkness of our journeys that we wonder if we can trust God after trouble. Is he real enough for a realistic world? And the psalmist answers that question just by pointing first to a sparrow, and then to a pilgrim, and then to a doorkeeper. Each one telling us that God is real enough for a real world. The first message is just about sparrows. And if you could take the journey with the psalmist, it begins in verse 1. How lovely is your dwelling place, O Lord of hosts. You can almost imagine a person walking into the ancient temple and looking about and saying, wow, how lovely is this temple? And then beginning to recognize in that loveliness the cry of one's own heart. My heart and my soul cry out for the God of whatever this is to be real, to the living God. That's what I want to know. That's who I want to know. I actually want to believe that the God of a lovely place can be living and real enough for my life. But then something catches the writer's attention. Verse 3, even the sparrow finds a home, and the swallow a nest for herself. Even the sparrow is taken care of in this place. And as inappropriate as it may seem to talk about it, it comforts the one who is seeing things. Even a sparrow has a home here. Of course, it's the ancient days. There wasn't HVAC. There weren't screens on the windows. So even in the temple with lots of paneling and embroidered curtains and priest robes, the birds came in. And the psalmist just says, even the sparrow has a place for its young here. Builds a nest here. Now, you have to think about what's happening. He's in a place of worship, but he's thinking about little birds. Now, I know this never happens to any of you, but occasionally when I listen to other people's sermons, my mind wanders a little bit. I know that never happens to any of you. No. And I can remember some years ago, being in a church service where I was thinking about other things, translation, worried about other things, sitting by a window and just kind of getting lost in my thought and worry, and then a little motion up toward the eaves outside the window caught my eye, and I watched a sparrow with a nest go back and forth, taking care of its young. And knowing this psalm, it came back to my mind, if even a sparrow has a place under God's roof, taking care of its young, God has care for me too. If he takes care even of the sparrows, surely he has a place for me as well. It's a simple truth. You know it if you can remember it in the moments you need to. Why should I be discouraged? Why should the shadows come? Why should my heart be lonely and long for heaven and home? When Jesus is my portion, my constant friend is he. His eye is on the, and I know he watches me. His eye is on the sparrow, and I know he cares for me. I actually want to believe that, and know it's hard at times. Maybe Jesus knew it too, which is why he said, "Don't you sell two sparrows for a penny? And yet your heavenly Father knows when even one of them would fall to the ground. Don't be afraid. You are worth more than many sparrows." I need to remember that. And you do too, that the things that we think of as being worthless, insignificant, the ones who are a little bit trashy and messed up, are the ones that God has a place for. And that message comes even closer as the verse talks not just about sparrows, but swallows. Verse 3, "And the swallow a nest for herself, where she may lay her young at your altars, O Lord of hosts, my King and my God." If the sparrow is indicative of those who feel worthless, the swallow, those who are just restless, right? What does a swallow do? Flits from here to there, here to there, here to there, and yet builds a nest out of mud and straw, and as the psalmist sees it, right against the altar of the Lord, the very place where the most holy and important things that the nation of Israel could do to make itself right with God, there is the swallow with its mud and straw nest taking care of its young, and God makes a place for it, even at the altar. I wonder if that meant something to the ancient Israelites as they thought that God had redeemed them from making mud and straw bricks from slavery in Egypt as the way that they had to make their own way in the world. And now God is still saying to them, you know, even the swallow with its mud and straw is cared for by me. Do not doubt your own care. It's hard to do at times. We sometimes think more easily of the God of the vastness. Last time I talked to you about how God has made the universe with so many stars that the stars, actually, according to the scientists, number even more than the grains of sand in all the earth's deserts and beaches. Just incredible. But that vastness still doesn't compare to the reality that there are more molecules in 10 drops of water than all of those stars. Just 10 drops. And God puts that all together too, as though the vastness is measurement of his greatness and goodness, but so also is the minuteness. And if God is saying, listen, I don't just care for the host, O Lord God of hosts, but I also care for the sparrows and the swallows, that there is a science of the universe that's great, but it's also important to remember the science of the swallows, that too is to be comforting our hearts. I wish somebody had spoken of that science to a Christian metal band known as the Order of Elijah. Some of you may know that just a few weeks ago, this Christian metal band playing what's known as Jesus metal ended up denying the faith, renouncing faith in Jesus Christ. And listen, if heavy metal is not your style, you may simply say, well, you know, what do you expect from that kind of music? It's not really fair. As I actually read the testimony now of the head vocalist of that band, I see something very different than just music style that led down a hard and difficult path. Something different and deeper and quite a bit sadder. This is what the vocalist of the Order of Elijah wrote. About a year after our daughter was born, I could easily say that was the hardest year of life I ever had. After 5 years of being sober, I found myself drowning in alcohol again every night. I decided to return to church in search of inner solace, and I was welcomed with open arms. And then the blog goes on to talk about matters of hypocrisy and illogic, and in candor, the young man's own misunderstanding of some things. But he concludes this way: after a few months, I read about the science of addiction and life trauma. I stopped trying to pray my alcoholism away and began combating it with real methods. I began confronting my problems head on rather than giving them to God. I became very interested in researching science and the culture of other religions. I eventually completely gave up alcohol, got my health back, enrolled in college. I'm proud to say that I have a 3.75 GPA. I wish somebody had said, the science of God does not deny the science of this world. That the God who made the heavens is not somehow sitting at the end of some spiritual pipeline that you construct only with appropriate these and thous. But the God who made the stars understands your addiction. The God who made the stars understands your body. And we are not denying the reality of what we struggle with when we say we approach a God who controls the universe and knows the swallows and knows your soul. All of that. That the angle of the earth's orbit is not somehow contradictory to the love of a man and a woman. That those are both realities, yet both are ultimately ruled and controlled and made best by the will of God in them. And that reality that we have a science of nature, and we have a God of science, and we have a science of the soul are not contradictory things. Be it all put into the employ of a God of all creation who intends to nurture our souls by what he knows is right and good, even of the creation he has made. These things do not have to be denied. Our God knows us and knows our world and gives us access to both, that we in trusting him might turn to what he has made as well as to the God who makes them for the help that we need. The goal of Scripture is not to divorce God from the real world, but to remind us he is the God of the real world. My heart and my flesh cry out to the living God, not some sort of icon or idolatry or imagination. The real, in my life, active, not passive, present person who created the stars and cares for the swallows, who knows the magnitude of creation and knows the minute needs of my body and soul. That's who I want. That's who my heart and soul cry out for, that God. And that is the God that the Scriptures are presenting to us, and yet so honest to say, and yet it's hard for us to believe that at times.
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9: How can I believe in a God who says He cares for the stars and the swallows when I'm going through this valley right now? And for that reason, the psalmist doesn't just talk about the sparrows. He talks about pilgrims. And I'm not talking about the ones who have buckles on their black hats and teach us to eat turkey at Thanksgiving. I'm talking about the pilgrims of Israel's time. Remember, in the tradition of that time, if you were being faithful, you made your annual sojourns to the temple in Jerusalem. For wherever you lived in other parts of the country, even in other countries, to honor God according to the worship that He required. And yet, even the psalmist says that was not the easiest thing in a real world with real life. The subject of the pilgrims begins in verse 5. Blessed are those whose strength is in you, whose heart are the highway to Zion. There are those people whose heart truly desires to go along the highway to the place of God's worship, to Zion. And it's not just a physical highway. He's saying there are those hearts of God's people who want Him, who yearn for Him, who want to see Him in Zion. That's good. Hearts turn toward God. But what can happen even to them? Verse 6. Their heart is the highway to Zion. As they go through the valley of Baca, they make it a place of springs. Revelation. There's no such thing as a valley of Baca in a real geographical place. The word Baca means weeping. Their heart is a highway to God. They're seeking to be that pilgrim making their way to the worship of God. And yet, as they're seeking to do the right thing, seeking to honor God, their journey takes them through a valley of tears and of weeping. It's the real word for a real world that says just because you're trying to do the right thing, just because you're seeking after God, doesn't mean all tears go away. Even those who are on the highway of holiness to the place of worship have to go through the valley of Baca, of weeping. And yet, as that is said, that reality is put in front of us, there are the amazing words that follow in verse 6. They make it, the pilgrims, a place of springs. It's visually part of the poetry of the hymn that's here, right? That as they are weeping, that their tears are virtually causing springs to well up in this desert valley. As though God is saying the tears themselves have a purpose. Yeah, it can be really tough, but the tears are welling up to a good and better purpose. Maybe even better said toward the end of verse 6. The early rain also covers it with pools. As though you start out on your journey and you go, oh no, it's going to rain. But the rain in the desert creates the pools, the reservoirs that are needed for the journey through the desert. That the things that we once see as the early rain that's messing us up, messing up our lives, messing up our families, that God is saying, actually, those are the pools, the reservoirs of faith and goodness and purpose and providence that God is preparing for the journey that's ahead. So much so that He would actually say in verse 7, they, those pilgrims, go from strength to strength. Each one appears before God in Zion. That there is this amazing process of God as He is preparing for eternal things, that the journey with its tears is actually preparing the reservoirs of water and nourishment spiritually that are needed for the full journey. So you start out seeking God with the strength of the moment. But then the tears and the weeping and the struggles are actually creating the greater strength that is needed for the full journey. As strength goes to strength in the plan and purpose of God. Hard to believe. Of course it's hard to believe. And yet over and over again, we begin to recognize how faith that is not tested at all is not trustworthy at all. And in a real world, you need a faith that is trustworthy. If faith has never been tested, it's not strong enough for the real world that we have to face. A broken world, a fallen world, in which there are real tragedies and troubles that we can't always explain. And so God is saying, the early rain is not without purpose, not without plan, actually providing the reservoir that is needed for the full journey. What would seem to break you is actually making you stronger for the full journey. This church staff a few weeks ago went on a little excursion to the Caterpillar Testing and Research Center in Mossville, where so many of you work and spend your lives working at Caterpillar, and just wanted to see some of that was about. And one of the things that captured my attention was the place where pistons are made, or at least tested, for these huge, huge engines of almost incomprehensible power. And I looked at where the pistons are put together, manufactured and then put together, where there's this amazing large, depending on the engine, this large piston head with this large shaft beneath it, taking such stresses upon it where the engine is under pressure that the shaft is going to break. It just cannot withhold the pressures. And so what is done to create the proper shaft strength for that large piston head is that shaft is put under immense cold, scored, and broken. And then repaired with bolts around it. Knowing this, if you just cut the shaft smooth, that the bolts could not hold it for the immense pressures it would be under. And so there is intentionally created a unique break where that which is rough binds against which is rough beneath it. And when you bolt that together, it's stronger than it would ever have been without the test that it has gone through. That the testing actually makes it sufficiently strong for the job that it has to do. Why make so much about weeping and breaking? Because life is real.
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14: 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This message is courtesy of the United States Air Force.
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21: Welcome to Living Waters, the radio ministry of God's Life Christian Church that offers the refreshing truth of God's Word, where scriptures are taught without apology or compromise. Join your host, Bishop Bethia, as he shares inspired messages from the Holy Spirit that are not only deeply rooted in biblical truth, but also simple, straightforward, and relatable to your everyday life.

0: One of the greatest dangers in our time is religion without righteousness, worship without surrender, and spiritual appearance without power. Though a person may sing, preach, or quote scripture, he or she can still be far from God if their heart has not been changed. True godliness is a personal relationship toward God that results in pleasing Him. It is not a form of godliness or a religious label to mimic holiness. It is seen in a life that has been touched, convicted, and transformed by God. Join Bishop Bethea now as he continues this teaching on holy living is true godliness.
1: And this is why we are the most blessed country in the entire world. Now, some people say, well, you know, this is nice and that is nice. And everybody want to go to Paris, France, Australia, and all of these stuff. Where you want to go to do? You want to go visit. But you come back where? Home. Amen. Because this country is based on God. That's it. And whenever we take God out of the picture, why do you see shooting in schools? Why do you see kids coming out of school all crazy and most of them coming out without even the ability to get a job? No education about nothing. They come out with nothing. We had a situation in our church. We had about 16 or 17 kids. They graduated from high school, and we don't believe that neither one of them had above 7th grade education. And we spent the summer with some of the teachers and prepared them to be able to get into college because they was getting in nobody college, and they high school graduates. It's like they're not getting in nobody college with what they know. So we encouraged some of them to go to trade school. We encouraged, I said, listen, don't worry about the four-year program. Learn how to eat first. Get you a skill. Get you a trade. Learn how to do that. And then after you get that trade and you're able to eat, then if you want to take those other courses, you do that. But that's what we did. We got a bunch of them in trade school. So that's like, we want you to be an asset to society and not a liability. So when you see all of these crazy things happening in school, you see kids hitting teachers. Oh, man, you're seeing kids beating up teachers, where you go and you look at teachers now and you say, oh, this is what we got as a teacher. Well, these are the only people that would take a job where they know they possibly get beat up. Good people don't even want to be in the school system because the school system is not designed to protect the student and the teacher. So this is where we need to do more prayer. Some people say, well, I'm going to put my kid in private school. I'm going to put my kid here and put my kid there. Why don't we begin to pray that the public school, that we are spending our tax dollars to educate children, amen, why don't we pray that they learn how to return to God? So why is things crazy? It's because they took God out of school. When they took God out of school, people say, well, how could God let children get shot up? How could God do this and how could God do that? They took him out of the school. As long as he was in there, we ain't seen none of that stuff. When I went to school, if you want to act like you was kind of fun, we beat you up every time you went to the bathroom. We'd be some man in you. No, you're going to man up around here, man, because I ain't going to be in here watching you, watching me. No, it didn't take long, but you had to get out of your system. All you got to do is be in school for a week, and we'll get it out of there. Amen. Nowadays, if you even say anything, they want to put you in jail because you telling somebody, hey, that's who you wasn't created to be like that, boy. And I make sure I say, boy, man, because you need to know who you are. Girl want to start walking around tough. I say, you better get your ponytail, girl. Put your chest down and walk right. Y'all pray for me, pray for me. But that's what we did. We kept you accountable. Amen. And if you got too crazy, you know, when we mess up, first of all, the teacher take you to the principal office, you get a whipping there. You got a whipping there. My principal, man, he'd grab you by the middle of your pants and pull your pants as tight as he could, and he'd put a 50-cent piece on the ground and say, boy, bend over there and get that. Every time you bend over, pow! And he'd get a strip. He got a strip out of a leather tire, and that didn't break. And all you need about one or two of them, you was good for the next 3-4 months. No, really, I know this might sound comical, but what I'm basically saying is the Bible says the rod of reproof will do what? Drive the foolishness out of a person. That didn't stop there. It didn't stop there. The teacher whipped you. Then on your way home, if one of the neighbors found out that you messed up, they give you a whipping, and it didn't stop there. You still got to deal with grandma. So when you got home, you got another one. Amen. I didn't go to jail because I didn't want to be punished. Amen. But what I'm basically saying is whenever people played their role, played their part. Now, another thing too is when I grew up, you respect teachers. You call them Mr. and Mrs. There's no such thing as a first name basis. In our society today, you know what first name basis does? It completely destroys relationships. It really do. It destroys relationships. Because if you're on a first name basis, and I don't know why Holy Spirit is going here, but I'm going to follow the Holy Spirit. Whenever you get on first name basis, there's a level of respect that is taken all the way out of the picture. An elder should never, ever be spoken to on a first name basis. People who are older than you, you need to call them by their last name if you don't know nothing else. But don't get in that thing. This is the devil has been very good at this because what happens is it kills respect. This is why even though you're younger than me, I very seldom will call you by your first name. I'll try to call your last name as much as I can. And I'll try to call you Mr. or Mrs. as much as I can. Because there's a level of respect, saints, that we gotta, this is why the Bible says you gotta respect your elders. Amen. But what happened is in the school system has gotten rid of that. Kids don't have no more miss this and miss that and miss the other, you know? I see some of my school teachers whenever I go to South Carolina, and I'm still calling them miss this and miss that and Mr. this and Mr. that. Are you understand what I'm saying? Because that's what we was taught. But I tell you something else. Respect has to be earned. Some people say, I want you to call me this, but you don't see that. You understand what I'm saying? Respect has to be earned. A lot of times we want respect, but we're not earning respect. So as much as lies within me, I try to earn respect. Why? Because in 2 Timothy, look what it says. It says, this know also that in the last days, perilous times shall come. But look what it says. For men shall be what? Lovers of their own self. Men shall be what? Lovers of their own self. And what? Covetous, boasters, proud, blasphemous, blasphemers, disobedient to what? Parents, unthankful. And look what it says, unholy. It goes on to say without what? Natural affection. You know what natural affection is? Natural affection is able to love people without condition. You just love them because you love them.

0: lovers of God. Look what it says. Now, these people that have any of these traits, according to the Bible, it says what? Having a form of godliness, but what? Denying the power thereof. From such do what? Turn away. Now, some of us got some friendships we don't need. Some of us got some friendships we don't need. And you know, the way that I got rid of my poker buddies, we used to play poker a couple of times a week, and we'd go different places. And I said, I got to find a way to deal with these, because, you know, this is after I got saved. I said, because I like playing poker, even though I'm a Christian. So I said, I got to find a way to deal with this. So it was my turn to host a poker game that night. So, and whoever hosts the game is also supposed to supply the cards. So I said, I got to find me a way to deal with this, because I got to get this temptation away from me. You understand what I'm saying? So everybody came, they got their little money out, got their little drink set up, and everybody is ready to play poker. And they said, where are the cards? I said, oh, that's right, that's right. I went and got the Bible and laid it on the table. You should see everybody say, well, you know, I got to go. All of a sudden, nobody wanted to play poker no more. But I knew that in order for me to let them know who I am, this new person in Christ, I'm going to have to do something that let them know. I can't play around. So I put the Bible on the table and I said, you know what, fellas, let's have us a quick Bible study here. Oh, man, I got to go this and I got to go that. But you got your money all set up. You got your drinks all set up, everything ready to go. But all of a sudden they disappeared. So I didn't have that problem. Like I said, we have some friends. We haven't done a good job of letting them know that we are new creatures and old things have passed away.
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0: So you've got to ask God for wisdom. If you got people that you're really close to, but you know what? They're not close to God. They're more close to the devil than they are to God. And here you are trying to have fellowship with them. And so the Bible says, when they have a form of godliness, but denying the power, he said to such, do what? Turn away. Amen. It's not mean that you don't like those people no more. It don't mean you don't care for them no more, because a good bit of them that I used to play poker with is now Christians. But somebody out of the group had to say, God is able to change you. Somebody out of the group said, the world is not what's supposed to dictate our lives. Amen. So, because we're living in the last days and things are like they are, we're going to have to ask Holy Spirit, amen, to help us to not to be a person who have a form of godliness. Amen. We don't want to just have a form of godliness. We want to be a devout Christian that is devoted to the Lord. So as I said about devotion, devotion goes beyond you and I just reading our Bible. It goes beyond a set time every morning of us just spending time with God. It goes beyond us coming to church and singing songs and whatnot and saying that you're a Christian. It goes beyond that. It has to be a life that people can see when you don't think nobody is looking. What kind of life do I live? As I said earlier, this is one of the greatest dangers in our time. Religion without righteousness. Worship without surrender. Appearance without power. And you see a lot of that. A person may sing, preach. Now, let me make sure you hear what I says. A person may sing, they may even preach, they may even quote scriptures and still be far from God if the heart is unchanged. godly living.

0: is a change of heart. The Bible warns us about being rebellious to God, about false godliness. Amen. A form of godliness without the transformation power of Holy Spirit working. Now you say, some of you may say that, okay, then, all right, now I want to do this here, but how do I do this? Well, let me put it like this here. Godliness, true godliness, brings liberty because it does something. It removes the chains of corruption in our life. A holy person is not controlled by appetite. They're not controlled by fear. And they definitely are not controlled by public opinion. And they're not controlled by the world. A holy person belongs to God and they know this. So then how should we live? Well, this is how we should live. We should live with eternity in mind. You remember I said it from the onset, you've got to live for that day. You got to live as if God can cause you to give an account right now. You got to live as if God can cause you to give an account right now. Amen. If the world is passing away, like I said earlier, do not build your life on what cannot last. Invest in what is eternal, which is prayer. The word of God, obedience to the word of God, service. Let the Holy Spirit show you to serve and love. Ask God daily to help you grow in virtue. Ask him to help you grow in knowledge. Remember now, it was grace and peace will be multiplied unto you through the what? Knowledge of God. Help us to grow in temperance. Help us to grow in patience, the list that we had. Help us to grow in godliness. Amen. Kindness, and most of all, charity. I believe that if I ever tell you I love you, you are stuck with me. You know, you are stuck with me. Most people will say, I believe that I get more out of my relationship with you than you get out of your relationship with me. And that's the reputation that I want to have. I want to have a reputation that your friendship with me should cause you to get more out of the friendship than I do. Amen. And so that's what we want to do. Ask God daily to help you. To grow. Amen. Timothy says, from such turn away, we must be attentive to what shapes our heart, our minds, and our habits. What shapes our heart? What shapes our mind? What shapes our habits? What is influencing us? What has the influence over us? The key is we must not let the world shape who we think we are, but we must let the word shape who we think we are. Let me tell you the contrast or the difference between the world and the word. Now, if you allow the world to tell you what's right and what's wrong, then you have believed a lie. If you allow the word to tell you what's right and what's wrong, you believe in the truth. Now, the devil will always send a counterfeit to what's right, right? So, what is a counterfeit word? What is the counterfeit word? If you put a L in word, what do you get? World. So that's what the devil did. He said, okay, the word is over here. Ye shall know the truth, and the truth shall make you free. This is the word. But he says, I'm going to do a counterfeit. I'm going to have word in it, but I'm going to add a lie to the word. So that's what world is. World is the world. The world is the word with a lie. Amen. So he still gives you the word, but the word you're getting is a lie. So the Bible says, ye shall know the truth, and the truth shall what? Make you free. Hallelujah. So godliness is not only an inward purity where we just do our inward thing. No, it's an outward compassion, a holy life that loves God. Hallelujah. Amen. Amen. So in my closing, hallelujah. Amen. And I believe I've given you enough to chew on today. Hallelujah. Keep this in mind, that even though you know me, and I'm a person who is very amendable, I'm a person who try to love without variation. In other words, the person you see today, you should see tomorrow. Person you see tomorrow, you should see the next day. I try to be consistent in who I am. And I do this not just for me, but I understand something, that teaching is just not what I do up here. It's how I live when you see me and I'm not up here. Are you following what I'm saying? So then, Holy living is experiencing true godliness. It is not a mask. It is not a performance. It is the visible evidence of an invisible work of Holy Spirit in a person's life. And that work of Holy Spirit should be producing a godly life. So we're living in a time, amen, God is still looking for people who will walk in holiness, who will love righteousness, and who will reflect His character. I know, and I need you to understand, but I believe, I need you to know that I understand, but God understands even the more. You are up against some really, really strong temptations, spirits, and everything else. The level, you know, thank God, you know, when I came up, you had about 4 or 5 channels on the TV. Now you got over 100 and something or more. So when we came up, we was only allowed to watch one show. And that show was Ed Sullivan. That was it. That's one show. You wasn't able to, you couldn't watch nothing else. Nothing else. All them shows, these older people don't know nothing about that. It's the young people that know about that. But what I'm saying is, there was such discipline in the house. And at the time, and I'm going to be honest with you, I thought that, you know, that my grandmother, because I was raised by my grandmother, I thought she was overboard. We went to church about 4 or 5 times a week. I thought that was just way too much. Now she wasn't an educated person. She didn't even make it to the 5th grade, I don't think. But at 6 o'clock on Saturday, you did nothing else but prepare for church on Sunday. That was it. You had to have your clothes ironed. You had to have everything else. Starting at 6 o'clock on Saturday, you sit down and you worked on your little cards, you know, your little cards we did in the church. You worked on the lesson, the Sunday school lesson, and that was it. That was it. You ain't do nothing else. You gonna give God His. And I thought that was kind of overboard. How many of you would think that? Especially in this day and age, how many of you would think at 6 o'clock we only prepare, we gotta stop. We stop everything and prepare for to go into the presence of the Lord tomorrow with the right mindset. We don't have that. We don't have no structure like that anymore. We don't have that kind of structure. And so if I stand before you and you see anything good, I had a good foundation. Good biblical foundation. Amen. And then when the sun went down, when the sun went down on Saturday, you did nothing else. So it's usually about 6 o'clock, but you did nothing else but prepare yourself for service the next day. Now, I didn't totally understand all of this when I was young, but I tell you what, I'm glad that I got it. Even though when I was getting it, I didn't like it, but I'm glad I got it.
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10: To know that God loves me with an everlasting love means that there is nothing that can interfere with His love for me. Absolutely nothing. If it is everlasting, it is continuous. If it is everlasting, it is uninterruptible. If your idea about the love of God is that it is something you deserve because of something you have done or doing or will do, then you may question the fact, well, you know, how long is this going to last?
11: The Bible proclaims that God's love is completely fulfilling and always flowing.

0: But some people reject his offer of a relationship because of how they feel about themselves. Well, today on In Touch, the teaching ministry of Dr. Charles Stanley, you'll hear an encouraging reminder. God's incomparable love toward us is unconditional. So stay with us now to understand how you can be liberated to love. 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
1: The greatest gift that God has to offer us is the one that we probably have the most difficulty receiving, because somehow we just have a hard time understanding it. What am I talking about? I'm talking about God's love for us. And I think there are two primary reasons we have difficulty receiving it. Number one, we don't think we deserve it, and we don't. And secondly, we don't understand it. And for those two primary reasons, we have a very difficult time receiving, accepting God's love for us. And so the reason I think we have difficulty is because we can't quite make His love harmonize with our love. And so we want to be able to feel that God loves us the way we love others. And when we put it in that light, somehow, if God loves us like we love others, then I'm not sure God will always love me the way the Bible says He does. So what I want to talk about in this message, I want to talk about God's love for us. And I want you to turn, if you will, to 1 John chapter 4. This book is full of love. 1 John, that's Revelation from the back, Jude, 3rd, 2nd, 1 John. And I know that most of you know where it is, but every once in a while somebody doesn't know where these small epistles are. 1 John chapter 4. So beginning in verse 16, he says, now look at this, and we have come to know and have believed the love which God has for us. We believe it, we know it. God is love, and the one who abides in love abides in God, and God abides in him. By this, that is, love is perfected with us, that we may have confidence in the day of judgment. Because as he is, so also are we in this world. There is no fear in love, but perfect love casts out fear, because fear involves punishment. And the one who fears is not perfected in love. We love because he first loved us. If someone says, I love God, and hates his brother, he's a liar. For the one who does not love his brother whom he has seen cannot love God whom he has not seen. And this commandment we have from him, that the one who loves God should love his brother also. Now, all of us are probably at different levels in our understanding of God's love, or even being able to feel it. And if I should ask you this morning, how many of you genuinely believe God loves you? More than likely, most of you could raise your hand and say, I do. But if I should say to you, how many of you, as a way of life in your daily life, you feel God loving you? More than likely, most of you probably would say, well, I know he does, but to ask me if I feel like it, not exactly. And more than likely, the reason you don't feel like it is because, number one, you don't think you deserve it. And so if you don't think you deserve it, then why should you feel something you know you don't deserve? In fact, you don't just think you don't deserve it. You know you don't deserve God's love. And so, therefore, how in the world could you feel it? So what I want to talk about in this message is God's love for us. And I want to talk about two or three things. Number one, I want to talk about what it's like. What is the love of God like? What's the character of God's love? Secondly, because you see, today there's so much going on about emotions, and most books you'll find in any Christian bookstore has nothing to do with theology, the books of the Bible, trying to interpret the scripture, commentaries. Most all of it today is emotional things. All the emotions we feel, and so much of it is about love and the lack of love and loving too much and all kinds of subjects. But I want us to look at the quality of love. What's this love that God has for us? And secondly, how does God express this love to you and me? Well, as I think about the kind of love that God has for us, first of all, it is a gift. In James chapter 1, that 17th verse, you recall what he says in this passage. He says that every good and perfect gift is bestowed. It is a perfect gift. It comes from God the Father from above. And he says, there is no variation, no shifting shadow. That is, whatever God gives us, it isn't a shifting kind of thing. It isn't something that's changing. God's love for you and me is a gift. That is, his caring for us, His kindness toward us, His goodness toward us, all the aspects, everything that is wrapped up of the caring and the comfort and the security and the satisfaction and the meeting of needs, all the things that are wrapped up in love, God's love for you and me is a gift. Therefore, it means, since it is a gift, I do not have to do anything to deserve it. Once I begin to deserve something, then what happens is I distort it. For example, if I offered you a gift and you said, well, now, wait a minute, I'm willing to take it, but I've got to give you something in return. No, you can't give me anything. Well, I can't accept it. If I can't give you something in return, then I can't accept it. Then what would you do? You would frustrate me trying to express my love for you by giving you something. And secondly, it would tell me that something on the inside of you is so mixed up and confused, you cannot accept or receive my love. Love is a gift. You cannot pay for it. When I say a gift, it has no fine print. It has no footnotes. When God says He loves us as a gift. It is something given that has absolutely nothing to do with our deserving it. Secondly, it is perfect. It is the only kind of love that God knows how to express. For example, God is the absolute perfection of everything He is. That is, if God is powerful, it's perfect powerful. If God is beautiful, He's perfectly beautiful. If God is all knowledgeable, it's perfect knowledge. Anything and every single attribute of God is absolutely perfect. That is, it has reached the peak of its perfection. You cannot improve it to any degree. God's love for you and me is absolutely perfect. And that's the only kind of love that God knows. Now, you and I can't love anybody perfectly, because we're in the flesh and we all have our desires and we all have our prejudices and we can get covetous about things or whatever. The flesh is the flesh and it'll never change. We can't love anything and anybody perfectly. God has nothing within Him, not a single solitary aspect of anything that would keep Him from loving to perfection. And the only time you and I are going to be able to love like that is when we get to heaven and we have left these old bodies behind. And we have a glorified body, and there is absolutely no presence of sin, so there'll be no presence of any kind of prejudice on our part, or selfishness on our part, or self-centered. Then we can love with our whole heart, absolutely perfectly, like God loves. That's the way He loves. His love is a gift. It is perfect love. Thirdly, it is everlasting love. And when I think about that, I think about this passage in Jeremiah chapter 31. He says in the third verse, the Lord appeared unto him from afar saying, listen to this, I have loved you with an everlasting love. Therefore, I have drawn you with loving kindness. Now, what does that mean? To know that God loves me with an everlasting love means that there is nothing that can interfere with His love for me. Absolutely nothing. If it is everlasting, it is continuous. If it is everlasting, it is uninterruptible. Now, you and I can love someone, and situations and circumstances or disagreements can crop up, and we may not feel that love. You may still love them, or you may not feel it. Or some people can just quit loving someone. But the one thing about God's love is this. You never have to worry about if God is going to stop loving you. Now, remember this. If your idea about the love of God is that it is something you deserve because of something you have done or doing or will do, then you may question the fact, well, you know, how long is this going to last? Now, none of us want to be loved by someone who only loves us when we meet all the requirements or when we please them in every aspect. Nobody can please everybody else in this world. Nobody can do that. But you see, if I see that God's love for me is based on anything but the fact that it's just His nature to love, then I'm going to say, well, I know He loves me today or now, but listen, when God says, I love you, there are no buts, no ands, no ifs, no wherefores or therefores. It is the nature of God to love. It is absolutely everlasting and eternal, unceasing, unchanging. What I want you to see is the love of God comes from Him. It does not come from us, since it is all from Him. It is His very nature being poured out upon us. You can't do anything to stop it and anything to change it and anything to interrupt it. So what does that mean? Here's what it means. It means that every day you and I walk under the canopy of the love of God. It doesn't make any difference if you get out of the will of God over here and you're living in sin and being disobedient to God. You know what happens? Most people think, uh-oh, canopy's down. The canopy's not down because, listen, you didn't put it up. If you'd have put it up by good works, you'd have to keep it up. God is the one who put the canopy up there. That

0: is His love for you and me. It doesn't make any difference. You're going right, wrong, left, right. It doesn't make any difference. The love of God is the love of God. I want you to see the source of His love is God, not us, under any condition. It is eternal and everlasting. Likewise, His love for us is unconditional. Now, we've said that oftentimes because most people, it is human nature to believe that somehow there must be some conditions to the love of God. You mean to tell me that God cares for me, His kindness, His goodness, His security, His meeting my needs, that there's no condition? None. No condition whatsoever. What condition? What condition could there be? God loves you just the way you are. It doesn't make any difference what's going on in your life. I didn't say that you would enjoy life because He loves you. I didn't say that God was going to overlook sin. I didn't say that you could live any old way you want to and everything just be fine. I said that God loves you no matter what, because it is an unconditional love. It is likewise a sacrificial love. And it's interesting in 1 John, as we said before, every time the word is used, and all that many times, every single time it is agape love, sacrificial love. John 3:16 is not "for God so loved you in a brotherly fashion and has affection for you," but "God so loves you sacrificially that He gave His only begotten Son Jesus, that whosoever believes in Him would not perish but have everlasting life." God's love for you and me is a sacrificial. That is, it cost Him something. God saw humanity. He saw you and me, because He doesn't save people in mass. He saw you, knows you by name. He saw you in your sinfulness, in your helpless, hopeless, sinful condition, and knowing that there was not be one thing in this world you could do to forgive yourself, to make yourself acceptable in the eyes of God. And God decreed, and if it had been any other way, He'd have told us. And because of His nature and His justice, He's not only love but justice, in order to remain just and to express His love, He had to send somebody to pay the penalty for your sin and mine. That's what the cross is all about. The cross is all about one word, and that word is substitution. God the Father substituted His Son at the cross to pay for our sins in order that He could express His love to you and me. It is a sacrificial love. So the sacrifice wasn't that God said, "Oh, I'm just going to love you and meet your needs." No, it's no sacrifice on the part of God to meet our needs. All He's got to do is speak every single thing you and I would ever need into mine, and it would have been done. But to atone for our sin, God sacrificed His only begotten Son. Now listen to this, and I repeat this also again because I want you to understand. God the Father paid the greatest price possible for almighty, omnipotent, omniscient, omnipresent, holy God could possibly pay for your sin and mine, and that's to give His only begotten Son. It is a sacrificial love. And that's why, my friend, listen to me carefully. That's why if you reject the Lord Jesus Christ, listen to me. If you reject the Lord Jesus Christ, I don't want that Christ business. Don't give me this Bible and church business. For you to reject the greatest, most profound act of sacrificial love ever demonstrated to humanity and ever can possibly be demonstrated, for you to reject that, and then you wonder why you would die and be separated from God for eternity. It isn't that God stopped loving you. It's just that you have broken the heart of God. You have rejected the greatest expression possible for almighty, holy, all-loving God to express to you, and you turn your back upon that. The sin is the awful, horrible sin of ingratitude, of rejecting that kind of love. It is a sacrificial love. That's the quality and that's the kind of love that He loves us with. It is likewise an immeasurable love. Turn, if you will, to Ephesians chapter 3. In the 17th verse of Ephesians 3, "So that Christ may dwell in your hearts through faith, and that you, being rooted and grounded in love, may be able to comprehend with all the saints what is the breadth and the length and the height and the depth, and to know the love of Christ which surpasses all knowledge." How do you measure the love of God? The only way I even can come close to measuring it is looking at the cross and to think in my heart that that love is so deep, it reaches all the way down to the depths of my heart. It is so broad that it reaches around the world. It is so high that it comes all the way from heaven. It is so long it can reach the longest point on this universe, no matter where it reaches out there. It is absolutely immeasurable. It knows no limitations. All of us have limitations in that love. Whether we like it or not, we can't love with that immeasurable love. Now, we can love with all of our heart and say, you know, I'd do anything in this world for you. God is the only one who can say that and do it without a slightest bit of inhibition in any way, because nothing can stop God loving us. Now, something can stop my loving Him, and something can stop and hinder my ability and my capacity to enjoy and receive and experience that love, but nothing can stop Him loving us. It is a love that is absolutely immeasurable, and it is a love beyond our understanding. Listen back in Ephesians chapter 3. He says in verse 19, "And to know the love of Christ, which surpasses knowledge, that you may be filled up to the fullness of God. Now to Him who is able," look at this, "to do exceedingly abundantly beyond all that we ask or think according to the power that works within us." That is, God's love is immeasurable. It is inexhaustible. It is infinite. And because He has all power to do all things, His love knows no measurements. But one last quality that I'll mention, and there are many others, and there's no way to exhaust this subject by far, and that is, it is available. Now watch this. To whom would it be available? Either God would have to, in His own way, choose some fashion. I'm going to love Him, not going to love her. Going to love her, but not going to love Him. That is, God's love is available. Listen to what He said. And imagine the Lord Jesus Christ saying this in such a brief word so that the whole world could memorize it. How available is God's love? "For God so loved the world, that He gave His only begotten Son, that whosoever believes in Him would not perish, but have everlasting life." Now, to make it a little bit more personal, "For God so loved you." He loves all of us individually. His love is such that it reaches everybody, so therefore everyone lives under the canopy of that love. There's no such thing as, listen to this, there's no such thing as escaping the love of God. You can fight it, you can resist it, and some people do. Some people do not have the capacity to receive love. They can't. Here's what happens. When people, whatever the situation may be, maybe it's a home they grew up in, or maybe it's their circumstance, or maybe they've been hurt somehow. Somehow, there are those people who can't receive love, and they put up a barrier. Here's what happens. The more you try to love them, the more they back away. The sweeter you are to them, the more difficult they become. And the more you give them and the more you try to express love, here's what happens. They feel so uncomfortable with your expressing love, they will become even hostile before they will say yes to your love. Now, they don't understand what's happening inside of them. But it's like they become angry when you try to love them. They resist love. They can't accept it. Because on the one hand, sometimes their expression is, "Well, if you love me, you must be expecting me to love you in return. Or if you love me, you must be expecting something from me. Or I don't deserve to be loved. I can't be loved. Look at my life. How could anybody love me?" And they reject the love of God the same way they reject someone else's love. Many people reject the love of God because somehow they just, how could God love me? How could He love me because He's love? And you see, when a person is distorted in their emotions, they can't accept God's love. They can't accept someone else's love because they can give you enough reasons that it's absolutely proof that they are undeserving of being loved. You don't have to go through life feeling unloved. And it's one thing to go through life feeling unloved by somebody, but it is a tragedy to go through life feeling unloved by Almighty God. "Well, I know He's up there. I know He loves most folks. There's no way for Him to love me. Look at me, therefore, how could He love me?" That's not even the question. Not look at me, how could He love me, but what? Look at Him, how could He love me? If I look at me, I may say, how could He love me? But if I look at Him, yes, I can say, yes, He loves me, because it is the nature of God to love.
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1: 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Believers need to remember that godly thinking is a choice. 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
0: It's easy for any one of us to walk out on any given day of our life, in society, wherever we're going, whether it's shopping or whether it's in church or whatever it may be, and your mind drift. It can drift into all kind of thoughts. That's why you should be careful who you're with, where you go, the kind of friends you have, the kind of people you fellowship with. Because they're going to influence you to some degree, and you're going to influence them one. And so what happens? Our minds can drift. If they drift, listen, we live in a worldly system, and the system of the world is ungodly thinking. That doesn't mean everybody thinks ungodly, but there is a core in this world system in which we live that's ungodly. And if we are not careful, and you see, we have the Holy Spirit living on the inside of us. And listen, it's His job and His responsibility to do what? To bring to our attention when thoughts come our way that don't belong to us. And we're to renew our mind. Let's say some thought comes your way, and all of a sudden you grab that thought. Spirit of God convicts you. That's not who you are. And what you turn it off. Turn it out. You say, well, I don't know that I can do that. You have the capacity to do it. That's a gift of God. Whether you choose to do it or not is something else.
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0: Aloha. Welcome to A Chosen Generation with Daryl Skinner, pastor of Calvary Chapel, Pearl Harbor. In Paul's letter to the Romans, he rejoices in the gospel of Jesus Christ, saying, "For I am not ashamed of the gospel of Christ, for it is the power of God to salvation for everyone who believes." We'll dive deep in the wonders of God's amazing mercy and grace as Pastor Daryl Skinner teaches from the book of Romans, next on A Chosen Generation.
1: Romans chapter 3. God is faithful to forgive or to judge, depending upon man's response to God. Let's look at Psalm 51, verse 1 to 13, which is partially quoted in verse 4. Great passage. "Have mercy upon me, O God, according to your loving kindness. Turn back to God, ask him for his mercies. If we confess our sins, he's faithful and just to forgive us our sins and to cleanse us from all unrighteousness." I love it. "According to your loving kindness, according to the multitude of your tender mercies, blot out my transgressions. Wash me thoroughly from my iniquity and cleanse me from my sin." Does David not know his God? He's had a personal relationship with him. He fell, he stumbled and did wrong. But God is a God of grace. He's a God of mercy. If a man truly repents, God will save him. A lot of people have a hard time with that. Oh, they can't be saved. I know that person. He was a drug pusher. He's been in jail. He's done this, that, and the other. Well, you know what? If he truly repented, you're going to see the fruit thereof, and that man or that woman is truly saved. "For I acknowledge my transgressions," David says, "and my sin is always before me. Against you and you only have I sinned and done this evil in your sight, that you may be found just when you speak and blameless when you judge. Behold, I was brought forth in iniquity, and in sin my mother conceived me. Behold, you desire truth in the inward parts, and in the hidden part you will make known. You will make me known to know wisdom. Purge me with hyssop, and I shall be clean. Wash me, and I shall be whiter than snow. Make me hear joy and gladness, that the bones you have broken may rejoice. Hide your face from my sins, and blot out all my iniquities. Create in me a clean heart, O God. Renew a steadfast spirit within me. Do not cast me away from your presence. Do not take your Holy Spirit from me. Restore to me the joy of your salvation, and uphold me by your generous spirit. Then I will teach transgressors your ways." I love this. I blew it. I know I've blown it. I confess my sins to you, God. Please cleanse me and wash me. Lord, please restore the power of your Holy Spirit within me, the joy of your salvation within me. And I want to be used to lead others, not down a sinful path, but down a righteous path. I want to teach them and show them your love, your grace, and your mercies. And you must repent and turn to God. Let him use your life once again. The goodness of God leads to repentance, my friends. God's not willing that any should perish, but all would come to salvation. "Restore to me the joy of your salvation. Hold me by your generous spirit. Then I will teach transgressors your ways, and sinners shall be converted to you." We're in the soul-winning business. I came across something important, and I want to read to you a couple of items here about soul-winning. It says, "In the morning," this little article is called, "In the Morning, Sow Thy Seed." Years ago, in the city of Toronto, Canada, a young man passed a street meeting. He heard only one verse from the Bible. "Son, give me thine heart." At the time, the verse apparently went in one ear and out the other. More than 50 years later, the verse which had lain dormant in his heart became accusingly and convictingly alive. Then he fell on his knees, crying to God for his mercy and forgiveness. Let us be alert and aggressive in obeying the command, where it says in Ecclesiastes 11:6, "In the morning sow thy seed, and in the evening withhold not thine hand. For thou knowest not whither shall prosper, either this or that, or whether they both shall be alike good." Then the commentator says, "Even the weakest and unworthiest ones may sow the seed, remembering the life that lies not in the sower, but in the seed." That's why Paul told Timothy, preach the word. do the work of an evangelist. Folks, you come across somebody, God gives you the scripture by the power of the Holy Spirit, share that scripture with them. It has a magnetic force in it, and it will attach itself to their conscience, to their mind, and to their heart, and it's going to literally, if I could use this terminology, I hope I'm okay with it, haunt them. It's going to haunt them. Keep coming at them and keep coming at them, keep coming at them. That's what happened to me when that cutter of my hair shared that passage out of Galatians 5 about the works of the flesh and the work of the Spirit. And I had been living according to the works of the flesh. And the Spirit of God kept just coming at me and pounding away at me and pounding away at me. Because every single night I go to bed, there it was, there it was, there it was. And then within a matter of weeks, I gave my heart to Jesus Christ. He loved me enough to tell me the truth that I was going to hell, and that gave me the scriptures. Give the scriptures to people. Keep going. They may mock you. They may laugh at you. Oh, I've heard that before. Oh, you Christian. Oh, you're this. You're just a goody two-shoes. They're going to be hunted down by the power of the Holy Spirit. Amen. Another one was this. Suppose I were to see a blind man unknowingly approaching the brink of a high precipice, and that I were to sit by without concern or any effort to warn or to save him from certain death. Would I not be as guilty of his death in God's sight as though I had murdered him outright? The death of a body, which might have been but was not prevented, is a terrible thing. But what about the preventable death of a human soul, perchance of many souls for which God may hold me responsible? This is written by Alan Redpath, a wonderful man of God. I got to hear a Scottish preacher years ago. He was very much in his elder years. I got to hear at a pastor's conference. Powerful man of God, just preaching the gospel. And he wrote this because he wants us to have concern for souls, to be soul winners, not to just look at people and say, oh, whatever. No. If the blind man's walking to walk off a cliff or walk in front of a car, you're going to grab that person, pull them out of the way, because it's the right thing to do. Another one, man on the railway track. Dr. John McNeil once told a group of ministers how he had come upon a drunken man fast asleep between the railway tracks, and the midnight express was due. What he says, what would you have done? He demanded of the ministers. One said, man, I would get him off the track. I would not be mild in dealing with him. I would not invite him to get himself off. I'd be rough. I would seize him, and by my strength, I would drag him off. Though I dropped exhausted by his side. Even so, said McNeil, that is the state of every unsaved soul, asleep between the tracks, and God's judgment express is almost due. This man was an evangelist, sharing with them the importance of soul winning. We must win souls this way. Interesting that we must continue to preach the gospel, bring people to church. If you feel uncomfortable sharing yourself, just keep inviting them to church. You know that we always give that altar call, that invitation to salvation. Keep inviting them. Maybe that one day they're going to come. You can do it on your own. I'm not trying to disparage you by any means. I want you to do it. I want you to be a soul winner. But at the same time, if you feel uncomfortable, you can't do it, invite them to church. Share that scripture with them. Get them going for God. Their soul is at stake. They're going to burn forever in hell. We don't want that for them, right? Just as somebody shared with us, we must share with other people too. And you don't have to yell and scream at them. Just tell them about Jesus, amen? Jesus is your Savior. He saved your soul. He's changed your life. He'll do the same for them. They may laugh. They may run. They may, oh yeah, right, whatever. You think you're so self-righteous. It doesn't matter. God is going to get them. Keep praying for them and keep sharing with them. Amen. So truth number one is God is righteous. And Paul is delivering this message in Romans chapter 3 and verse 8. And why not say, let us do evil that good may come, as we were slanderously reported. And some affirm that we say their condemnation is just. In other words, it's been reported by us, you just say the sinner's prayer, whatever, but don't have no change of life. Now, we never preach that at this church. You say the sinner's prayer, you need to come to church. You're going to grow in your faith. If you mean it, you're going to do it. If you didn't mean the prayer, just a Christ in crisis prayer, hand grenades and what's the other thing? Almost, whatever. And so you got to realize it's a real deal. As you bring someone to church or you lead them Christ, you want to follow up with them. That's what we say. If they mean it, if they really meant it, there's a new believers package in the lobby. Grab it for yourself. Now, if they've been backslidden, they're returning, they understand that. But you know what? If they really mean it, they go to that new believers table, they get that new believers bag with a Bible in it, with Bible lessons in it, they're going to want to grow. That's what happened to me. That's what happened to you. You want to grow in your faith because you really meant the prayer. Was it just a moment of time?

15. What then? Are we better than they? Not at all. For we have previously charged both Jews and Greeks that they are all under what? Under sin. As it is written, verse 10, there is none righteous, no, not one. Quote this to people. Romans 3:10. Memorize this. Because people say, oh, I'm a good person. Why should I? No. The Bible says, use the word of God, sword of the Spirit. It's a scalpel going in. Going to cut them to salvation. There's none righteous, no, not one. Only one person is righteous. What is his name? Jesus. That's why he rose from the grave. He's righteous. There's none righteous, no, not one. There is none who understands. There is none who seeks after God. They have all turned aside. They have together become unprofitable. There is none who does good. No, not one. Their throat is an open tomb. What's that mean? Do you want to go by an open tomb with a dead body inside? It's going to stink to high heaven. It's going to be decaying and falling apart. You don't want to touch that dead body. You want to go into that tomb and get that stench. He says their throats are an open tomb. This is what we're talking about, the unsaved. With their tongues, they have practiced deceit. They lie, they cheat. The poison of ass of snakes is under their lips. Man says one thing, then he comes around, he poisons you with another. Whose mouth is full of cursing and bitterness. Their feet are swift to shed blood. We see this all the time throughout our society these last days, whether it be people, criminals, or be nations. Destruction and misery are in their ways, and the way of peace they have not known. There is no fear, no reverence of God before their eyes. This culture of ours doesn't believe in God, but we're going to keep preaching God, bring light to the darkness, be the salt of the earth. We're going to keep doing it. And those that are going to listen, they'll come to salvation, okay? Others will mock and turn and do whatever they want to do. Verse 19. Now we know that whatever the law says, it says to those who are under the law, that every mouth may be stopped, and all the world may become guilty before God. Therefore, by the deeds of the law, no flesh will be justified in his sight. For by the law is the knowledge of what? This is very important. The knowledge of the law, through the knowledge of the law, is sin. It reveals sin. It shows us we're not perfect. None of us is perfect. None of us are good enough to go to heaven. This is why God had to send his only begotten Son to die for our sins. The law magnifies our sinfulness and pronounces us guilty before God. The Ten Commandments, I put a little something here. Ten Commandments versus what the Spirit of Antichrist commands. Spirit of Antichrist is the ways of the world against Christ. Ways of the world. So listen to the first commandment. It says here in Exodus 20, verse 1 to 17, and God spoke to all these words, I am the Lord your God. You shall have no other gods before me. The Antichrist command is, you are God, worship yourself. You're good enough to go to heaven. Or there is no God, so you're a God unto yourself. You're going to reach your karma. You're going to reach a reincarnation, whatever it might be. You're going to come back again as a God yourself, so forth. Worship yourself. Commandment number two, you shall not make for yourself a carved image, any likeness of anything that is in heaven above, or that is in earth beneath, or that is in the water and under the earth. The Antichrist command number two is this. Make idols, make images of everything. Mother Nature, stars, zodiac, astrology, male and female sexual images, and become addicted to them. That's the way of the world, the way of the Antichrist, the way of the flesh. Commandment number three, you shall not take the name of the Lord your God in vain. Antichrist command would be, curse his name and the name of his son every day, all day long. People use God's name in vain continuously. Jesus is in vain. Jesus' name in this world, and I know I can speak from experience before I got saved, in this world is just like another swear word. People say JC this and JC that. Why do they use that name? You notice they don't say, oh Buddha this, oh Buddha that, oh Muhammad this, oh Muhammad that. Hit your hammer, your thumb with a hammer. God blanket or Jesus JC, you know. They never say Buddha or Muhammad. Because Satan wants to take the greatest name of all, the greatest name, and make it a swear word, make it a cursing word.

0: Amazing how he operates, amen? We see it all through our world and even our lives before salvation. Commandment number 4, remember the Sabbath to keep it holy. Antichrist command is remember the weekends. They're full of hedonism and parties and going to the nightclubs and getting it on. Commandment number 5, honor your father and your mother. Now, so many people don't come to church on Sundays because they got to watch football, baseball, basketball. I used to be that way before I was saved because that's what we did at home. It was all about sports, watching sports together as a family, hanging out at home. Now, notice they try to schedule all these sporting events on Sundays. So people can't, well, I got a choice between Sunday or what am I going to do? Because Satan doesn't want people to go to church. You have a choice to make. What do I want to do in life? Am I going to go to church or not? We know this many times people are working and so forth and whatever. So we have two morning services and an evening service. So hopefully you can go to one or the other and do that. Commandment number 5, honor your father and mother. Antichrist's command is disrespect your parents and rebel against them. So let me say this to parents. Do not be surprised when your teenager rebels against you. It's their sinful nature. They won't listen to you anymore. They disrespect you. Doesn't mean you allow them to get away with it. You got to have certain disciplinary things going on. But just recognize it's their sin nature. It's amazing as kids get older, they all of a sudden recognize, you know, mom and dad weren't that bad. They were pretty smart, actually. They gave good advice, right? Especially as they get older and they get married. Then they start to have kids. It's a whole other world for them. 6, you shall not kill or you shall not murder is a better translation of the Hebrew. Antichrist command number 6, you shall murder innocent babies through abortion. Isn't that amazing? That's the Antichrist command. You're a criminal, just kill blatantly for someone's shoes or jacket or car, or carjacking, whatever it is. Commandment number 7, you shall not commit adultery. Antichrist's command is, you shall commit fornication, have orgies, affairs, divorce one another, engage in homosexuality, lesbianism, transgenderism. 8, you shall not steal. Antichrist's command would be, take from the responsible and hardworking, then redistribute to the lazy, the drug addicted, the alcoholic, irresponsible, promiscuous people, and the socialist government of man. Support the state. Says supporting yourself for your hard work. God's into rewarding you for your hard work. You know that? Your hard work in Christ, he's going to reward you in heaven. Your hard work on earth, you get rewarded by doing the right things. You take care of your business with God, talk about tithing and so forth. You think about God says, I'm going to take care of you. God loves a cheerful giver and all these things. But you're going to be selfish and oriented toward yourself and not wanting to give to the Lord's work and those things. Well, okay, that's your choice, but as for me and my house, we've chosen to serve the Lord. Amen. Commandment number 9, you should not bear false witness against your neighbor. Antichrist's command would be a rumor monger. Spread gossip about people. Slander people. Denigrate people. Lie about those who are good and godly. Number 10, last one. You should not covet your neighbor's house. You should not covet your neighbor's wife, nor his male servant, nor his female servant, nor his ox, nor his donkey, nor anything that is your neighbor's. Antichrist's command would be, desire to take advantage of everyone and everything. That's the way of the world, the way of the flesh. It's important for us to live according to the Lord in his good ways. Amen. Love the Lord your God with all your heart, mind, soul, and strength. Love your neighbor yourself. We talk about the doctrine of sin. There's transgressions. There's iniquity. There's error. There's missing the mark. There's trespass. There's lawlessness. There's unbelief. When we understand sin originated with Satan, entered the world through Adam, was and is universal, Christ alone accepted, except he did not sin, incurs the penalty of spiritual and physical death, has no remedy but in the sacrificial death of Christ our Lord and King upon the cross as he shed his blood for our sins, is available by faith. Truth number 3, let's go to verses 21 and through 31, that Jesus saves, amen. But now the righteousness of God apart from the law is revealed, being witnessed by the law and the prophets. Even the righteousness of God through faith in Jesus Christ to all and on all who believe. Now the word believe is pistos in the Greek, means committed to. It's not just a head knowledge. As they say, there's about 18 inches between heaven and hell, between your brain and your heart. It's a heart commitment, which then becomes a mind commitment, a brain commitment, if you will, as well as a soulish commitment, as well as a body commitment. For there's no difference. He says, for all have sinned. There's a famous verse. and fall short of the glory of God. Another one to memorize. For all have sinned and fall short of the glory of God. Being justified freely by his grace, we have been justified freely by his grace through the redemption that is in Christ Jesus. He's redeemed us, meaning he has purchased us with his precious blood. How much does it cost God to purchase us for salvation? It cost him his son. It cost Jesus his blood. It cost him his life. He purchased us. What does that mean for you and me? No greater love is any man than this, than lay down his life for his friends. He laid down his life for us. He loved us so much, he died for us. If he died for us while we're yet sinners, the Bible says, do you think he loves you less now? No, he loves you more than ever because you've come to him by faith. You're his bride, he's the bridegroom. We must realize these things. Redemption that is in Christ Jesus, whom God set forth as a propitiation by his blood through faith to demonstrate his righteousness. Because in his forbearance, God had passed over the sins that were previously committed. Just like the Passover lamb there in the times of the Exodus with Moses and the children of Israel. I want you to take the Lamb of God. I want you to slit his throat. I want the blood to go into a basin, into a bowl. Then I want you to take a hyssop branch, a fuzzy branch, dip it into that blood in that bowl. I want you to place blood on this doorpost, and on the header beam of that, the lintel of the doorway of every house of the children of Israel. So when the death angel comes over, then what happens? He's going to pass over those homes to have the blood of the Lamb. Jesus is the Lamb of God that was slaughtered for our sins. And Moses didn't realize it, but he was actually making the sign of the cross. The blood at the feet, the blood at each doorpost, and on the header beam, showing the blood of Christ. The scalp, the crown of thorns, the piercing of the hands and feet, making the sign of the cross. Thus death has now passed over us. We're forever saved. We're headed to heaven. Praise the Lord, praise the Lord, praise the Lord. Amen. Passed over sins that were previously committed. Verse 26, to demonstrate at the present time his righteousness, that he might be just and the justifier of one who has faith in Jesus Christ. He paid the price. He has given us his just as if I've never sinned. That's an interesting way to say it, because that's, though your sins were scarlet, Jesus says, the Bible says, I'll make you as white as snow. You've been cleansed of all unrighteousness. Amen. Where is boasting then? It is excluded. By what law? Or of works? Of works? No. But by the law of faith. Faith. The great equalizer across mankind. You can be rich or poor. Super smart. Not so smart. You can be any race there is. You come to Christ by faith. You can be saved. Amen. Therefore we conclude that a man is justified by faith apart from the deeds of the law. Or is he the God of the Jews only? Is he not also the God of the Gentiles? Yes, of the Gentiles also. Since there is one God who will justify the circumcised by faith and the uncircumcised through faith. Do we then make void the law through faith? Certainly not. On the contrary, we establish the law. The law reveals the holiness and the righteousness of God and the sinfulness of us and our great need of the Savior. Yes, we all need the Savior. Everyone on the planet needs the Savior. His name is Jesus.
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3: The drive down the leeward coast is good so far on Farrington. The driving time from Makaha Valley Road to Kalailua Boulevard in Kapolei is only 20 minutes. The H2 is at speed all the way from Waihewa to the H1. Ford Weaver also good with no major slowdown jet. The H1 a little bit slow through the Waikele area, but good from there to downtown. The morning commute is good from east and windward Oahu on the Pali, the Likelike, and the H3 freeway.
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13: 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Whether you're stuck in traffic on the H1, washing the dishes, or picking up the cakey from practice, we are so happy you're joining us for today's message. 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But enough about us. 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
14: We've been talking about this series called Built Different. Yeah, like how you're built different, I'm built different. When you see an athlete, oh, he's built different. You know, when you see the Lakers go down, I thought they was built different. Anyway, Lakers. Anyway, And so when you look at people who are built different, you think that they're just like a once-in-a-lifetime generation kind of person, like an Elon Musk, a Jordan, or really a LeBron. When you look at that, but I want you to know that as Christians, that you and I, we are all automatically built different. Why? Because we're building differently than the rest of the world. The rest of the world is building on wood, hay, and stubble. That's what the world is building on. They're building on reputation, on money. They're building on greed. They're building on all these other things. What you used to build on, what I used to build on. I used to build on emotions. I used to build on lust, on love. I built on all these things that I thought were good. And then all of a sudden, a storm hits and the house collapses and you collapse with the house. But because we're Christians, we build differently than the rest of the world. So we're building on faith. We're building on the word. We're building our families on values. We're building on these important things that are very, very important, because the Bible tells us that waves will come to everybody. As a matter of fact, Jesus said it in Matthew chapter 7. Our foundational scripture for this series has been this. In Matthew chapter 7, verse 24 to 26, it says, "Therefore, everyone who hears these words of mine and puts them into practice," I sound like Allen Iverson. Practice. Anyway, some of you don't even know who that is. Practice. We're talking about practice. Anyway, any man who puts them into practice is like a wise man. Say wise man. So like a wise man or a wise woman, okay? He's a wise man, a wise woman who built his or her house on the rock. Say rock. The rain came down, the streams rose, and the winds blew and beat against that house. Yet, it did not fall because its foundation was on the rock. But everyone who hears these words of mine and does not put them into practice is like a foolish man or a foolish woman or a silly boy or a silly girl who built his house or her house on sand. You know you can start off with sand and end up building on rock? Did you know that? You can. You know, you can start off on sand and start building on rock, and it's good. Can I tell you that you can build on rock and go back to sand, and it's not good? So get back on the rock. So it says, a foolish man who built his house on sand, the rain came down, the streams rose, and the winds blew and beat against that house too, and it fell with a great crash. Well, Jesus is showing to us that everybody's going to go through a storm. Everybody's going to go through trials, tribulation. You're going to have winds. You're going to have floods. You're going to have storms of life are going to hit you. It's hitting every house, everybody. It's going to hit every house. The question is, what is your house built on? Is it built on structure of sand, or is it built on a rock? And what I want us to understand is, as we move into some perilous times in our country, and even in Hawaii, when we are praying like never before, we have to have some internal infrastructure, some emotional and spiritual infrastructure that keeps it together, that when no matter what happens, the house is still strong. So today, I want to teach you something that's very, very important. When I was working since I was 10 years old. Come on, anybody working? Child labor laws. Come on, somebody. Come on. It wasn't a sweatshop. I just was working hard. I was grinding since I was 10, y'all. This is not new to me. I'm just playing with you. I've been working since I was 10 years old. I'm the number two of four children in my house. My parents believed in a smaller family, but they had more kids than they expected. Praise the Lord. And out of all of the children that they had, I had the unique position of being a one-off. What do I mean by a one-off? First of all, my brother is the oldest, right? Then I have a sister. She's unique unto herself because she's a girl, right? She's the only girl. So economically, things change for her, right? She's a girl, so she gets all girl stuff, right? Girl clothing. She's different. She's one-off. My younger brother is the baby in the family. So between my brother and me is my sister. So anything I own, it's not going to necessarily go to him because it's going to be outdated and out of fashion by the time he grows up. My older brother got all the brand new stuff. And every time he would pass on his hand-me-downs to me, they were out of fashion or they didn't really fit. So I was the one-off. Can I get an amen? And being the one-off, I had to buy my own shoes. My parents bought me shoes, but if I wanted extra, I had to go get a job. And I've been working since I was 10 years old. I tried babysitting. That didn't last too long. I couldn't handle the kids. They made me cry. Come on. I was like, I'm calling up their parents. Come and pick up your kids. They're terrible. Little demons. And parents would actually come pick up their kids, Kenny, take them off my hands, and, oh, we're so sorry, Michael, they're so unbehaved. And so, yeah, I know. So my mom would, I'd go home to my parents, and then, but you know, I found my niche. My niche was actually mowing lawns. Because when I grew up mowing lawns, my dad would teach us how to mow lawns. So we would mow lawns, or we'd mow our own lawn. We had a big yard back then, you know, quarter acre, Big Island, big yard, small house. You know how that goes. And so the grass grows faster on the Big Island, just so you know, because it rains a whole lot more. It's not like, you know, Eva Beach. You know how they have to worry about that stuff. You got to have sprinklers on Big Island. The rain was a sprinkler. And so I would cut grass like every week. We try to stretch it to every other week. Well, anyway, I had this job because my grandmother was a nurse when she was still alive and got me a mowing job for a man named Mr. Chu. Mr. Chu was an older Chinese man from China, but he was also a retired professor from the University of Minnesota. So he and his wife moved to Hawaii. That was their dream. They moved to Hawaii, and he would actually sit in his beautiful plush living room, small one, books all over the place. That impressed me. I never saw anybody with house slippers before, you know, because we never had house slippers. We, you know, we're local, right? Everything is barefoot. So he had house slippers. He had a bathrobe. He was very distinguished. And I ended up going on the tour of his quarter acre lot to go look at his yard and what I would have to do and what the responsibility would be. So Mr. Chu would take me through his yard, and he would have to mow this grass, Mike. You got to do this. And one of the most important things he told me was, I need you to edge my yard. I said, edge your yard? He's like, yeah. So he had a weed whacker. But the problem was, the weed whacker never worked for the whole 2 years that I worked for the man. He never got the weed whacker fixed. Who's the weed whacker? Who's the edger? Me. I was the weed whacker, and I was the edger. So he would take this huge yard, and I would have to get these clippers, the ones that you, like, for a grown man, one hand, but for a 10-year-old boy, two hands. You know what I'm saying? It's that small. It'd be that fast. But it did build my chest. And my forearms, and I was like, and he would always inspect after I was done. Oh, you missed a spot over here. Okay, Mr. Chu. And I'd come over here and I'd edge the yard over there. And he goes, oh, and you missed a spot over here. And I'm like, oh my gosh. And I go like, and then he'd give me $5. $5. Back when dinosaurs roamed the earth, I was telling him, Venmo me. No such thing as Venmo. Cash money, cash only. And so at the end, he would reward me not with a Coca-Cola, not with a Pepsi-Cola, not with an RC Cola, but with a Springfield Cola. The soda of the 80s, everybody. And so he'd give me a $5 bill. I learned hard work since the age of 10 and even before that. I always had a job. Going through high school, always had a job. Even though I had football, basketball, baseball practice, always had a job. Never was without a job. I go to University of Hawaii at the age of 17. I was advanced for my age. Some of you know my story. You know, they put me up when I was 17. Anyway, moving right along. So anyway, I'm 17, and by 18 years old, by 19 years old, I'm no longer in college because I got my girlfriend pregnant, and I had to drop out of school. And I didn't know the Lord, and I didn't know Jesus at all as my Lord and Savior. I was full-on heathen in the world, is the way I would look at it and describe it. And I was building my house on materials that would not last. And so I'm working, though. I'm got two jobs. Now I got three jobs, and I'm trying to make it all work. And then my life changed, but I knew that in order for my life to get better, I would have to teach myself or learn how to be taught by other people because I wasn't at university anymore. So one of the biggest books that ever changed my life because of the work ethic that I had, this is my money, I earned this, I'm building this, that's my mentality, was this book called The Richest Man in Babylon. Now, if you've never read this book, I highly suggest you Kindle it today, or you buy it, you get the actual paperback version, and get this book, because this book opened up my mind. I never knew about Babylon. I thought Babylon was a sci-fi show, Babylon 6, if you remember that. Babylon, that's Babylon. I didn't know Babylon was actually one of the seven wonders of the world was. I didn't realize that Babylon had a civilization much like Egypt that's more far advanced than Israel at that time, and that the people were bright, were brilliant, were amazing, they were smart, and they were in Babylon. And so there's a tale in this book about a man that mentors a young boy, and he teaches him about money. And in The Richest Man in Babylon, I'm going to give you these seven rules that are tying into my sermon. And number one, this is one of the rules. Get the book, but here's the rule. Number one, start thy purse to fattening. In other words, save money. Save money. The second rule is, the simple rule is, control thy expenditures. In other words, don't spend more than you need. The third one that got me was make thy gold multiply. What he means is invest your money wisely. Invest wisely. Number four, guard thy treasures from loss. In other words, avoid investments that sound too good to be true. Number five, make of thy dwelling a profitable investment. In other words, make your home a profitable investment. Get a home. Buy a home. Get to the place where you're building equity from the home that you build, being able to leverage it if you can in order to buy something else, a second home, a second apartment, being able to fund something from the equity that you're building in your home. Number six, ensure a future income. In other words, protect yourself with life insurance. I hope you have life insurance. I hope you have life insurance. If you just got married, you better get life insurance. Don't fool around with that stuff, okay? Because life insurance really helps if somebody tragically passes away early, but we don't believe in that because we're all filled with faith, but accidents happen. Here's number seven, improve thy ability to earn. In other words, strive to become wiser and more knowledgeable, or to develop an extra stream of income, to be able to produce passive income, to be able to do whatever you need to do in order to fund the kind of life that you want to live, being able to do that. But one of the biggest lessons that I learned out of this book that actually changed my life, that opened my mind to what I would hear in church for the very first time, changed my life, and it was about money. As a matter of fact, you know, money, a lot of people don't like to talk about the subject of money in church. I love talking about money in church. You know why? Because I want to see you blessed more than ever before. And a lot of people think, oh, well, here goes the church. You're always talking about money. And if this is your first time, I don't always talk about money. I don't. In fact, I wish I would talk about it more. I'd like to do a financial seminar one day. We should. What are we waiting for? We can help you get out of debt. We do Financial Peace University with Greg Williams. We do it in Mililani NY Kelly. So I want to show these guys the other side, okay, so they can take a picture. So what happens is oftentimes we don't want to talk about money because we think that money, we shouldn't be talking about money. Guess what? Did you know that over 2,000 scriptures in the Bible contain money that are pertaining to money? 2,000. Did you know that 500 are prayer and faith, but 2,000 in money? Why? Because the Lord knew that we would spend most of our time earning it and worrying about it. And so if he's putting in it in the word, then yes, we need to preach on it so that my people perish for a lack of knowledge. That's what the Bible says. My people perish because they don't know. They don't understand because either it was too strong, it was abused or whatever, or maybe because we were not ready for it and you didn't have the right opportunity to hear it. Because when I first came into church, I didn't know. When I got saved at the age of 21, I can tell you this. I was working three jobs. I had a job at American Airlines. I was Willows. I did all this side hustle stuff that I was doing in order. I was a go-getter. I was a go-getter. Any go-getters in the house? Any go-getters in the house? Right, awesome. Any lazy people in the house? No, I'm just kidding. Come on, you all go-getters. You go-getter. You a go-getter. You go get that degree. You go get that master's. You go get that PhD. You a go-getter. You're a go-getter. Okay, so go-getter is not just somebody who's always like trying to make an extra buck. I'm a go-getter. You're a go-getter. We're a go-getter. Let's go get it. Anyway. So when I read this book, The Richest Man in Babylon, and I realized when I got saved at the age of 21 and I came to church for the very first time, I didn't know that the Bible, 2,000 scriptures, I didn't know. In fact, I didn't know this one thing. Can I get a tithe envelope, somebody? Can I get an envelope? Oh, I like how you're ready with this stuff. This is good. And then I remember going to church late one Sunday. I was like one of the last guys to show up. I was not like me to be late. I sit in the back row, which is the equivalent of the top row. No, just kidding. I sit... Love you. I'm just kidding. I'd sit in the back row, and I'd sit in the back row, and I'd open up this envelope, and I'd go to the left-hand corner, and I would ask my friend sitting next to me, bro, what is a tithe? Look at it. Tithe. He goes, bro, it's not tithe, bro. That's tithe. Oh, my bad. What's a tithe? So tithe is when you give 10% to the Lord. 10% of what? 10% of your income. Now, I was working for American Airlines already. I had a 401k. They was taking it off the top. I was already paying Uncle Sam. What's going on? Like taxes. I go, what is this? Is this gross or net? He goes, gross. I said, dude, that is gross. That's gross negligence. That's gross. That's gross. He goes, well, the question is, what do you want? You want gross blessings or tithe or net blessings? I said, I want gross blessings, but I didn't understand. And I asked him, I said, do you tithe? He goes, yep. How long have you been tithing? He says, since I was 16 years old. 16, and he's 21. I said, does it work? Oh, yeah, it works. Have you always done it? I've always done it. Will you ever stop? I'll never stop. Should I do it? Absolutely. But it's between you and the Lord. Yeah. And I remember that the tithe message that I first received was not from my pastor's teaching, but he did eventually. It was from another brother in a church that I was going to that taught me this principle. And this principle changed my life. Again, it's between you and God. Like, who are you going to vote for in November? That's between you and God. That's between me and God. And it's between you and the Lord when it comes to His money, because it all belongs to Him. Okay? So I want to share with you what I found in the book of Malachi that changed my life. I didn't even know, Tithi, I didn't know how to pronounce it. And Malachi, I called it Malachi. Okay? In the book of Malachi, I'm a non-Christian coming to church for the first time. They asked me to open a book to Malachi. It looks like Malachi. In the book of Malachi, if you stay with me, okay, remain seated, okay, for the remainder of the sermon, because if I see people stand up, popcorning up and walking out, I'm going to think I've offended anybody. But I'm not worried about offending anybody, because here's why. Because I decided long ago I would please God and not man. Okay? But what I want to do is, now I want to say all of a sudden, like, oh, he's going to talk about money. He's going to do the big ask. I'm not doing no big ask in the end. It's between you and God. We are okay. We are fine the way we are. And I want you to know that we're fine. This is not like I need, the church needs your money, okay? I mean, we'll always have more vision than we have resource. Any good church has more vision than resource. Any good family has more vision for their future than they have resource to catch up, right? Okay. But what I want to share with you is something that's going to change your life. Something that changed my life. Something that I believe in with all of my heart. Something that I feel bad if I ever missed it, never missed it, missed it one time, had to make up for it. And I'm going to tell you, here it is. It's this principle called the 10-10-80. Okay? Some people call it 10-10-10-70. But 10-10-80. So if I believe that God owns it all, 100%, He owns it all, and I'll read the scripture for you later on, I believe He owns it all. And if He owns it all, then He's giving me 100%. So what does He ask me to do? Return the 10% back to Him. It's a test. It's a test. Because Jesus said, where your heart is, there, where your treasure is, that's where your heart will be. So God is testing us. How does God test us? He tests us with money. That's how He tests us. Okay? So if you can be trusted with more, can He give you more at the 80%? So if 10% goes to my tithe automatically, 10%, what is that other 10%? It goes to me. What do you mean? What do you mean? Me. You. Me. What does it mean? What do I mean by that? I mean, it goes to my IRA, my 401k, my FBI from Big Island. No, just kidding. Anyway, it goes to all that stuff that sets me up that if I choose to retire at the age of 65, whatever retirement age you've picked for your life. And can I tell you that there's no retirement in the Bible? Come on. I don't see the word retirement, but I do see people like slowly phasing out, but you don't have to. You can work beyond 65. You know who told you got to stop working at 65? The government said you got to stop working at 65, right? Because we moved from an industrial, from an agricultural society to an industrial society. So we had to put a lid on how much we're going to pay the older people. So we bring in the younger people who are cheaper labor. That's what it is. Anyway, that's economics. Anyway, moving right along. So now I pay myself in my IRA, my 401k, whatever vehicle you have, in gold, silver, crypto, whatever. This is, some of it is pre-tax, some of it is after taxes. And then what happens is you learn to live on the 80%. And you build your lifestyle on the 80%. And this is where you pay for your mortgage or your rent. You pay for electricity, cable, all that different stuff, the tuition, or if you've got training, or if you've got Netflix, just kidding, whatever, subscriptions. This is how you fund your lifestyle, and it's called a job or a business. And if God owns it all, He does, because in Malachi chapter 3, verse 6 to 12, watch this with me, watch this. The Lord is speaking to the people of Israel, but He's also speaking to the priests, would be like the pastors. He says, I am the Lord, I do not change. Come on, somebody say amen. Amen. Jesus Christ is the same yesterday, today, and forever. He doesn't change. God says, oh, it's a new era. No, He don't change. Culture changes, culture shifts, but the word of God stays the same, right? We can put our trust in that. He says, I am the Lord, I do not change. That is why you descendants of Jacob, the people of Israel, Abraham, Isaac, and Jacob, the descendants of Jacob, the 12 tribes. That is why you, the descendants of Jacob, are not already destroyed. In other words, he's been patient. Ever since the day of your ancestors, you've scorned my decrees and failed to obey them. Now, return to me, and I will return to you, says the Lord of heaven's armies. But you ask, how can we return when we have never gone away? Should people cheat God? You've cheated me. But you ask, what do you mean? When did we ever cheat you? You have cheated me on the tithes and the offerings due to me. You are under a curse, for your whole nation has been cheating me. So bring all the tithes into the storehouse, so there will be enough food in my temple. God's people were missing out. They were missing out on biblical tithing. They had forsaken the decrees that God had already given, the principle of first mention. You know, in the Bible, there's a thing called the principle of first mention. When you first see it in the Bible, that sets precedent for the way that you read scripture after that. For example, Genesis chapter 14, we have Melchizedek. Melchizedek was a high priest. When Abraham had to go rescue his nephew Lot, he didn't have kids yet. His nephew Lot had flocks and herds just as big as his. His nephew Lot aligned himself with the wrong kind of crowd. He ended up following a different crowd. And all of a sudden, now he got pulled into this battle and he's fighting with these other people. But then they lose, and now all of a sudden they're captured, and word gets back to Abraham. He's got to go rescue his nephew Lot. So he takes his own men that he's trained for battle, and they go rescue Lot and bring Lot back. Lot's been a problem. And so now they bring Lot back, and now they get all the plunder, also known as booty. They get all the plunder and they bring it back and they take all of that. And then all of a sudden the king of Sodom says, I want to give it all to you. I want to give you your portion. He goes, I don't want it. I don't want you to say that you made me rich. And so now all of a sudden he says, all I'll take is what my men have eaten. That's all I'll take. But then all of a sudden, the king of Salem, Melchizedek, you've heard that name before, especially if you are Catholic. You'll hear it in the messages, the priestly order of Melchizedek. Jesus is in the priestly order of Melchizedek. Who's Melchizedek? Melchizedek is the prince of Salem, or the king of Salem. Salem means peace, shalom. He is the prince of peace. He's a type of Christ. Hello, is this blowing anybody's mind yet? It should. If it doesn't, that's okay. And now all of a sudden, the Prince of Peace comes and he offers bread and wine communion. Offers bread and wine to Abraham. And what does Abraham do in response? He gives him a tenth of everything he has to the Prince of Peace, a type of Christ, a principle of first mention. His name is Melchizedek. The first recorded tithe in the Bible, one-tenth. The word tithe comes from the Hebrew word tenth. The Hebrew word for tenth is tithe. As a matter of fact, I want to set some things straight that is very important for us. Number one, you don't have to tithe to go to heaven. Ain't that awesome? You can't buy your way to heaven. You can't tithe your way to heaven. Can I tell you though, the money can keep you out of heaven. Money can keep you out of heaven if you don't know how to handle it. If it's got you, if it's turned into greed. Because Jesus said the love of money is the root of all evil. The love of money. He didn't say money is the root of all evil. We're all practicing evil. But it's the love of money that is the root of all evil. And that's lusting for money, and that's called greed. And so when you have greed, then you have the World Economic Forum, and then you have a man that says, you will own nothing and be happy. Did you hear about that? Okay. Think about that. When people make moves, shifting, when they roll stuff out, you always got to, what's the motive behind that? What's the system behind that? All right, so the first one is, it doesn't take money for you to go to heaven, although money could keep you out, okay? You don't have to tithe to go to heaven. In fact, you can still come to church and not even tithe, and nobody's even going to know about it. We won't even know, and that's between you and God. I don't believe that you are under a curse if you're not tithing, like the nation of Israel was under a curse, because Jesus came after that, and he broke all the curses. Can I get an amen? So tithing isn't an obligation, but it is simply an invitation to trust God. on your financial journey. Come on, remember, we are building a financial house with infrastructure that when the waves come, when the global financial crisis hits, when recession goes next level, when all of a sudden war and famine and disruption in shipping lanes begin to happen, that you have a financial, not just an emotional and spiritual infrastructure, but you have a financial infrastructure that builds, that the waves come, it will come, the floods will rise, that will happen, but your house will still stand in Jesus' name. Can I get an amen? Is this helping anybody so far? All right. I believe it too. So here it is. Let me get a drip of water because I'm spraying all over the place. Here it is. No wonder they like plexiglass. I keep the plexiglass. So what is tithing? As I said, it's the Hebrew word to give a tenth. And when you do that, here's what happens. Malachi chapter 3 verse 10 says, bring all the tithe or the whole tithe into the storehouse, so there will be enough food in my temple. Again, I go back to saying this. Some of you are on a journey with this. I would love to see, for your sake and not for the church's sake, for you to level up to that level that you believe that you know where you need to be, because I'm talking about biblical tithing. So tithing is like, oh, what do you tithe? Sometimes people think that we're tithing 3% is a tithe. No, you're 7% short. It's not a tithe. It's a third. I don't know what you would call it. I don't know what the Hebrew word is for 3%. So if you're 5%, you're halfway there. You're 5% short. If you're 7%, you're almost there. You're 3% short. When you hit 10%, ding, ding, ding, ding, you have hit the tithe. And when you do, anything above and beyond that is called offerings or generosity. Okay? Now, I've heard people say, well, I'm going to tithe my time. I don't know why somebody came up with that. Tithe my time. No such thing in the Bible. Because we're all servants of Jesus Christ. We should be finding a place to serve. Tithing your time is different from tithing your finances. Remember now, God owns it all. If he owns it all, and if everything is the Lord's, he owns it all. He gives us 100%, but he says, return to me the 10%.
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3: There are no accidents or stalls. If you're starting your morning commute right now, you're going to enjoy your ride, and you should make really good time. The freeway traffic from the west side is good all the way in. The merges are still clear. From the east, it's light traffic all the way from Hawaii Kai to downtown Honolulu. The windward roads are good from Kailua and Kaneohe. Dry this morning, no rain on the Pali, the Likelike, or coming over on the H3 freeway.
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17: From the Ma'alama Media News Center, I'm Chaz Ontai. Hawaii is enacting a new e-bike law to tighten safety rules. Governor Josh Green signed a bill on Wednesday banning anyone under 15 years old from operating an e-bike on public property. Riders under 18 years old must wear helmets, while some riders under 16 years old will need adult supervision depending on the class of e-bike. Electric two- or three-wheelers capable of exceeding 28 miles per hour will be treated as motorcycles requiring licenses, registration, and insurance. And Kilauea's Episode 51 eruption is now over after more than 8 hours of high lava fountaining. The Hawaiian Volcano Observatory says activity ended abruptly at 4:46 p.m. yesterday. 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Looking for a job? Join the team at timothys.com. Sunny with isolated afternoon showers, highs in the upper 80s.
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19: Are you willing to leave your comfort zone to reach people that need Jesus?
20: Jesus left his comfort zone in going to Calvary. Pastor Greg Laurie wants to know if we'll leave our comfort zone to talk about what Jesus did.
19: Are you willing to build bridges to people who are of a different race than you? Are you willing to build bridges to people who are just different than you? How are you going to reach them if you won't communicate with

0: How then shall they call on him in whom they have not believed? And how shall they believe in him of whom they have not heard? And how shall they hear without a preacher? God reaches people through people. God may want to reach someone you know through you. And today on A New Beginning, Pastor Greg Laurie helps us be ready for that assignment. There's nothing like helping someone meet Jesus and find eternal life. You'll never forget it. The reward is worth the risk.
1: Let me start with a question. Have you ever been sound asleep and around 3 o'clock your phone rings and a person actually asks you this question, did I wake you? And for some unknown reason, our natural response is, no, I was already awake. No, you weren't. Why is it that we deny it when we're sleeping? Sometimes I'll watch television with my wife and she'll pick something that I don't find all that interesting, like some British baking show, and I'll fall asleep, but she'll say, you were sleeping. I'll say, no, I wasn't, but I was, because I was actually snoring. Have you ever fallen asleep and woken yourself up with your own snoring? What is the deal with us denying that we're actually asleep? I don't know, but I know this one thing. You can be spiritually asleep. You can be spiritually asleep as a follower of Christ, and a nation can be asleep as well. And I have some thoughts about our nation, because I believe America needs to wake up spiritually. No question, God has blessed our nation in so many ways. We sing about it, America, America, God shed his grace on thee. And I'm praying that God will send another spiritual awakening to our nation. Listen, we don't need to be woke. We need to be awake. Romans chapter 13 says, it's all the more urgent. You know how late it is. Time is running out. So wake up, because our salvation is nearer than when we first believed. And that's what I want to talk about in this message that I'm calling the refreshing power of revival. Now we hear that word revival thrown around a lot, and you might wonder, what is revival exactly? I think we overly mystify this word and don't necessarily understand its actual meaning. Revival is just another word for refreshment or restoration or simply returning something to its original condition. The psalmist says in Psalm 85:6, will you not revive us again that your people may rejoice in you? And then Psalm 80 verse 19 says, restore us, O Lord, let your face shine upon us that we may be saved. Revival is refreshment. Revival is being restored to original condition. You see a beat up old car, maybe lying around in a junkyard. Someone buys it. They do body work on it. They repaint it. They drop a new engine in it, put new tires and wheels on it, and you see it rolling down the road. You can't believe it's the same car. That is called a restoration. You see a plant that's beginning to wither. You put some water on it and get it out in the sunshine, and it comes back to life again. Or maybe you see someone that's just out working in the sun, and you're exhausted, and you come and have a nice meal and drink some cool water and you're refreshed. That is what I'm talking about, being refreshed or restored again. A revival is when God's people come back to life again because they've been refreshed, they've been refilled, and they've been restored to their original condition. The church needs a revival. We need to be restored to original condition. You might ask, what is original condition? It's the church of the first century. It's the church of the book of Acts. It's the church that turned their world upside down. We need to be more like that. The church needs a revival, but our nation needs a spiritual awakening. Revival is for believers. Awakening is for non-believers. Revival for a believer is getting back to that first bloom of a love relationship with Jesus Christ. Sometimes when we've been walking with the Lord for a while, that passion begins to fade. that zeal begins to erode, and we don't have that excitement in walking with the Lord as we had before. What we want to have is longevity, but we don't want to sacrifice our passion as we walk with Christ. I've been married over 52 years now, and there's a secret to a long and happy marriage. For Kathy and I, it goes back to our honeymoon. We decided to ride on pack mules in the Grand Canyon. Kathy was ahead of me, and her pack mule stumbled a little bit, and she leaned down and whispered into the ear of the mule, "That's once." Thought that was kind of weird, actually. We went a little bit further. Her mule stumbled again. She leans forward and says into the ear of the mule, "That's twice." "That's twice? What is this all about?" And then finally, the mule stumbled again, and she pulled a pistol out of her purse. I didn't know she was packing a pistol. And she held it up to the head of the mule and fired, and the mule dropped to the ground. So I was shocked. I was outraged. I couldn't believe she just shot this poor mule in the head. And I said, "Kathy, why did you do that? That was wrong." She looked at me and said, "That's once." Okay, this is a joke. This never happened. I just wanted to throw it in there. Don't be traumatized by my story. But listen, we want to maintain that love relationship with Jesus Christ, and sometimes we walk away from it, and revival is getting back to it again. If you're taking notes, here's point number one. Revival is like the spark that starts the engine. Revival is like the spark that starts the engine. Evangelist Billy Sunday once said, quote, "They tell me a revival is only temporary, so is a bath, but it does you some good," end quote. You know, periodically we need that reboot. Periodically we need that refresh. Periodically we need that bath. We need God to intervene, and we need to keep that fire burning. We need to keep fuel on that fire. Years ago, I was in Virginia staying at a friend's cabin, and he told me, "Okay, now this cabin is heated by this little stove here and the fireplace, so you have to always keep these flames going." And I said, "Okay, there's not central heating?" "No, the whole cabin is heated by this fireplace and this stove, so you have to keep wood on the fire, and you just start with some kindling." I said, "Great, where do I buy kindling?" He goes, "What's wrong with you? You don't buy kindling. You just go and pick it up off the ground." I said, "I don't know what kindling is. Can you show me?" I'm from California. He's from North Carolina. So we're walking along the ground, and kindling is just little bits of branches and other things to start a fire with. And so he showed me, and I got the fire going, and the fire was working just fine. But the problem was it would fill with ash, and then you would pour the ash into a metal bucket that was kept on a concrete surface. And then when the embers died down, you threw out the ash, and then you started filling it up again. And that bucket filled up quickly. I'd get up in the middle of the night and put more wood on the fire and keep it going. And the bucket was filled to the top with ash. I thought, "I've got to get rid of this, but I'm sure the embers are cool now. It's been quite a long time." So I went outside. It's very dark. It's very cold. I'm standing on the porch of this cabin, and I throw the ash out, and along with the ash comes these little burning embers. It's like everything went into slow motion. And one burning ember goes over into the grass area, and it starts a fire. Another ember goes over here among dried leaves. Another fire starts. Another ember goes over there. Another fire starts. I just about had a heart attack. I run out, and I'm picking these embers up with my hands and throwing them up on the gravel driveway, and I go to look for a bucket, and they had the smallest bucket. It was like the size of an ice bucket you have in a hotel. I'm filling it with water, running out, trying to put out all these little fires. I was terrified. I was convinced that I would wake up the next morning and the whole area would have been burned down.

0: 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We are praying for you, your family, and your team that the Lord will continue to use you powerfully for His glory. Maraming salamat po, Pastor Greg, for your faithfulness in preaching God's word.
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2: Well, today, from his series called Refresh, Pastor Greg is talking about the refreshing power of revival. Let's continue.
3: So I want to look for a few moments with you at the greatest revival in human history. And it took place in the city of Nineveh. And of course, the man that God used to bring this revival about was named Jonah. Now, let me ask you a question. When you hear the name Jonah, what do you think of next? The whale, of course. We always think of the whale. It's a funny thing when you read the book of Jonah. There's only a few verses about this whale. By the way, the Bible never says whale. The Bible says he was swallowed by a great fish. The root word could be translated sea monster. It could have been a whale. It could have been some creature that has come to exist and no longer is out there. It could have been a one-off custom design creature God made just for Jonah. I don't know. Well, he was in the belly of the beast for 3 days and three nights. How did he end up there? Well, it all started when he was running from God. You see, God came to Jonah and he said, I want you to go to the city of Nineveh and I want you to preach the message that I give you to them. And Jonah flat out refused. Why? Nineveh was a wicked city. Nineveh was known for their atrocities and their intense cruelty that they would demonstrate toward their enemies. And Nineveh, the capital of Assyria, they were the avowed enemies of Israel. Therefore, Jonah wanted nothing to do with them. He had no concern for their souls. It didn't concern him that God would judge this nation. In fact, it was his hope that God would judge this nation. Let me ask you a question. Are you willing to leave your comfort zone to reach people that need Jesus? Are you willing to build bridges to people that are of a different political persuasion than you? Are you willing to build bridges to people who are of a different race than you? Are you willing to build bridges to people who are just different than you? How are you going to reach them if you won't communicate with them? But here was Jonah's real reason for not wanting to go to Nineveh. His fear was that God would forgive them. He knew the loving nature of God. He knew that God extended mercy, and he did not want the people of Nineveh to hear a message of forgiveness and turn from their sin and be spared. By the way, so much for the angry God of the Old Testament concept. Sometimes people say, well, you know, the God of the Old Testament is angry and harsh and judgmental, and the God of the New Testament is merciful and loving. Nonsense. The God of the Old Testament is the same as the God of the New Testament. He's merciful, he's loving, he's forgiving. He's also just, holy, and righteous. But Jonah knew that God would forgive them if they turned to him. So Jonah literally bought a fare on a boat going the opposite direction. Well, that didn't work out so well for him. And the Bible says he went down to the boat and then he went down to Tarshish. Any step away from God is a step down. And you will pay the fare when you run away from God. Remember this, sin will take you further than you want to go. It'll keep you longer than you want to stay. And it will cost you more than you want to spend. But also know this, God will always

the last word. The Lord could have just said, okay, that's it, Jonah. I'm done with you. I'm going to get somebody else. But the Lord loved Jonah. He had a plan for him. And he was going to give him a second chance, just like God loves you and has a plan for you. So the Lord sent a storm. But we have storms in life as well. A storm can be a metaphor for a hardship, a difficulty. In fact, there are three kinds of storms we face as Christians. There are perfecting storms, there are protecting storms, and there are correcting storms. First, there are perfecting storms. That's a storm that God allows you to go through so you will grow up spiritually. Job talked about the difficulty he was facing, how he would come through it and be like gold. That was a perfecting storm. Joseph, of course, was thrown into prison. He had done nothing wrong, but God used him to help many other people. So that was a perfecting storm. Then there are protecting storms. Remember when Jesus and the disciples were with the people in Galilee and Jesus performed his most popular miracle to date, the feeding of the 5,000. People were very excited. In fact, we read that they wanted to make Jesus king and the disciples would be ruling with them. And Jesus said to his disciples, get in the boat. We're going to the other side. And as they were crossing the Sea of Galilee, a great storm came. That was a protecting storm. Jesus was protecting them from something that would have been very destructive in their life. But finally, there are correcting storms. These are storms we effectively bring upon ourselves. But here's the good news. Even if it's your fault, God will not abandon you in your storm. Because by sending this storm, it's a reminder that you're loved by God and you're being chastened by God. Hebrews 12:6 says, the Lord disciplines the one he loves and he chastens everyone that accepts his son. So this chastening happened in the life of Jonah because he was loved by God. And the Ninevites that God wanted to reach through Jonah were also loved by God. So inside of the belly of this sea monster, maybe a whale, a great fish of some kind, Jonah had a personal revival.

0: Pastor Greg Laurie, talking about revival today here on A New Beginning. The title of the message, The Refreshing Power of Revival. And there's more to come from this presentation. Pastor Greg mentioned Jonah's personal revival. We each need to have a time when we personally have an encounter with the Lord, a moment when we come to the Lord and accept His free gift of eternal life. Pastor Greg, if someone wants to do that right now, what would you say?
1: What I would say is, He's only a prayer away, which means if you will call upon the name of the Lord right now through prayer, He will hear your prayer and answer your prayer. Listen, if you want Jesus Christ to come into your life, if you want Him to forgive you of your sin, if you want to know that you'll go to heaven when you die, just pray this prayer right now after me. Just pray, Lord Jesus, I know that I'm a sinner, but I know that You're the Savior who died on the cross for my sin and rose again from the dead. I turn from my sin now, and I choose to follow You from this moment forward as my Savior and Lord, as my God and my friend. In Jesus' name I pray. Amen.
0: 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They know he played a role in the Great Awakening of the 18th century. And they certainly know who Benjamin Franklin is, but they may not be aware that the two of them were friends. Friends who didn't always agree. 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
5: You are the lightning bolt, George. I am just the lightning rod.
6: And who is the source, Ben?
0: And surprisingly, they both helped spread the gospel in colonial America. Isn't that right, Pastor Greg? They both had a role.
1: Yeah, it's really true. An unusual friendship. They both admired each other. They were both so brilliant in their way, of course. And though Franklin is usually identified as a deist, he did believe in the authority of Scripture. And he was deeply impacted by the life of George Whitefield. He wanted to print the sermons of this famous British preacher that was coming to the shores of what would one day become the United States of America. And of course, Ben Franklin was a publisher. He was an inventor. He discovered electricity. He invented the Franklin stove, the post office. Mm-hmm. The list goes on. Such a prolific guy. But he was so amazed by Whitefield. Whitefield was so firm in his conviction. And you can see the relationship through the years that George really wanted to see his friend Benjamin come to put his faith in Jesus Christ. So it's a fascinating story of the relationship between these two men. And later, when Whitefield was criticized, Ben Franklin stuck up for him. He understood that Whitefield was the real deal. I would dare to say there would not be a United States of America if it was not for the impact of the ministry of George Whitefield. He set the stage for the American Revolution. George Whitefield paved the way for another George who would lead us to victory in battle and then, of course, become our first president, George Washington. So we already played a scene for you from this new film, A Great Awakening. And we want to send you a DVD of this film. 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I know you're going to have a few laughs as well. 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
8: The West Side traffic is great coming into town, with only one exception. There's an accident on the H1 townbound at the Kualakai Parkway on-ramp. Traffic slows just before the Kualakai exit. After that, you should be good all the way to the Middle Street merge. It's jammed now. Got short backups there on both freeways, but you'll get back up to speed shortly after you go under Ola Lane. Eastside commute is good, and the three windward highways are looking fine from Kailua and Kaneohe.
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17: 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Let's listen in as Pastor Scott Custer shares God's Word with us in the second part of a message entitled 38 Wonders Number 19b, God Makes Me Christ's Partner in Position.
16: Don't go do stuff until you understand that doing stuff is not as important as being with me. The rest of our lives, including all of our work, needs to be rooted in this safe, secure, and restful relationship. This is what we were created for. But as Christians, we often come to God like Daniel's son came to Mr. Miyagi, going, okay, I'm here, now give me what I want. Right? I want to learn some sweet karate skills so I can roundhouse kick some people in the face. Let's do this, Jesus. I want to start with the basics. I don't want to start with sitting down. No, I'm here to do stuff. I want to move on to bigger and better things. And God, like Mr. Miyagi, has to rein us in. Go, no, stop. You need to stop. You start with me, Jesus says, by stopping. You start with me when you sit down. Let's start there. Jesus has done all the work. There is nothing left to do. We can't add to his work. We can't contribute anything to his death and resurrection. It's finished. But we struggle to believe it. So when Jesus says, sit down, we go, no, I'm here. I'm here, Jesus. What do I need to do? Do I need to start by rooting out all the sins in my life? Do I need to like get cleaned up because I feel really bad about some of that stuff? Jesus says, no, I love you. Sit down with me. Yeah, no, but Jesus, but I'm here. I'm here to do stuff. I get that. Yeah, sit down. Cool. But what do you actually need me to contribute? Like, do you need me to make some promises? Do I need to fill out like a pledge card about how many good things I'm going to do? What achievements should I do? I'm up. I'm ready. Jesus, just tell me what to do. Jesus says, you don't need to do anything. Just sit down. It's all been done. Stop chasing something you already have. You already have your Father's acceptance. You already have everything you need in me. What are you trying to earn here? You go, yeah, Jesus, I get that. But okay, at least if I can do anything, what do I need to know? Do I need to like go memorize a bunch of stuff? Do I need to read those big theology books and become a brilliant theologian? Do you need me to, you know, call people heretics and, you know, defend your word on Facebook? Would that be a good idea? Jesus just goes, pat, sit down, stop. There's nothing to fear. There's nothing to earn. You can sit down. The moment we trust in Christ, there is nothing left to do. Our relationship with God starts with sitting down. Let's recall what Ephesians 2:6 says. And God raised us with him and seated us with him in the heavenly realms in Christ Jesus. You were seated with him by faith in Christ. If you're a Christian, that's past tense. It's already happened. It's a spiritual reality. Not only is it past tense, but it's also passive verbs, meaning you didn't do it. You didn't cause yourself to be seated. God caused you to be seated. This is really true, and it is truly real, regardless of what we see or feel. There's a Chinese pastor named Watchman Nee who wrote an excellent little book called Sit, Walk, and Stand. And he talks about this illustration of a drowning victim. How somebody who's drowning is typically like thrashing around, right? Trying to save themselves. But there's a cruel irony there. A drowning person who's thrashing around, they're trying to save themselves, but if they were able to save themselves with their thrashing, then by definition they would be swimming and therefore not drowning. It's ironic. But I find drowning victims fail to appreciate irony. They just lose all perspective. But if you're a lifeguard and you see somebody drowning and they're thrashing around, you hesitate because in their thrashing, they're likely to take you down with them. You are at risk of being dragged under, so you have to wait for the drowning victim to stop thrashing. You need to wait for them to lose energy. You need to wait for them to stop and to give up before you can actually save them. To save a drowning victim, they have to agree to be still and allow themselves to be rescued. Friends, we were drowning in our sin, and all of our thrashing, all of our trying to save ourselves and to do good works and somehow make God happy with us, it wasn't helping. It's just making matters worse. Our thrashing only hurt us. If a sinner could deal with their sin by thrashing, then they by definition would not be a sinner. Christ saved us. He dragged us to shore, and he did it at great personal cost to himself. He gave up his life for you and for me, and he said, "It is finished." And then he was raised from the dead, and he sat down at the right hand of the Father, and he caused you and me to sit down too. Just to keep maybe this swimming analogy going, Jesus pulls us ashore, sets us down, and then he sits down beside us. And he looks each one of us in the eye and he says, "This relationship is now what you need to be about. This is what you need to live from. Sit down. Be with me. You're safe now. There's nothing left to do." Okay, so we sit for a minute and then we get up. And we start doing something really dumb. We start thrashing again, right? We start trying to save ourselves. We start trying to earn God's happiness, earn his favor, earn his forgiveness and acceptance. We don't trust that Jesus said it is finished. We doubt that his work was enough. We keep trying to earn his forgiveness by the way that we act, by living with feelings of guilt and shame, thinking that's going to make him happy. We make promises, or we add our work to what Christ has already done, or we try to increase our knowledge so that we might appear spiritually impressive to people. You know, most drowning victims, when they get to shore, they stop thrashing. Otherwise, you just look silly. And yet, as Christians, we do not trust our seated position on the shore. We sit here with Christ, then we stand up and we start thrashing again. And it's as silly as it sounds. We're saved. We're on the shore. We're seated with Christ. We have nothing to fear. We have nothing to earn. There's no more danger. So Jesus says, "Sit down with me. You're out of the water. Rest in my love for you. You look exhausted. Here's the warm towel of grace. Sit. Stop striving. Stop earning. I've already earned it. Nothing will ever take you away from my love ever again. Just sit down and rest." You need to learn to live out of this relationship, which is fully secure. That's not going to change. It's not going to be taken from you. That is our position in Christ with God. And that is never going to change. And so you don't live the Christian life from a place of earning something. God is very much opposed to our concept of merit. God is not opposed to effort or work. We're going to talk about that next week. But he is very much opposed to our idea of merit, our idea of earning things from him. Like he's a genie that we just need to ask things in the right way or punch in the right combination of prayers and obedience, and then we'll get what we want. It's not how it is. Our relationship in Christ is secure. We are seated with him in the heavenly realms. So what should we do with that? That's a truth of Scripture. How do we respond to it? If this seed being seated with Christ is a reality, I would say we should live like it. We should act like we actually believe this. And I think the challenge is for us to build times of sitting down into our life. We need to make time to sit down. In the Bible, the Jewish calendar had lots of times for rest. During the day, there were certain hours where you were supposed to rest. During a week, you were given an entire day to rest. During the year, there were 7 festivals that were times of rest and celebration, times of Sabbath. Every 7 periods, there was supposed to be a whole year. The 50th year was a year of Jubilee. Now, Jesus said that the Sabbath was made for humans. We weren't made for the Sabbath. It was made for us. God invented this rest thing for us. He doesn't need it. We do. We can't live without rest. It's for us. But God also said we weren't made for the Sabbath. So we don't have to get legalistic and rigid and weird about it. But we certainly need to have times of rest. We need to have times of Sabbath because it takes us back to this spiritual truth that we are at rest with God. We are at peace with him because of the cross. We can sit with God. We can't ignore these times of rest. Now, they remade The Karate Kid a few years ago. Maybe some of you guys saw it with Jackie Chan and Will Smith's son. It was pretty good. There was this one scene that I liked that where Jackie Chan's trying to explain to his students, to his pupil, this idea of being still, of being at rest. And Jaden Smith says, "So you just do nothing?" And Jackie Chan wisely responds, "Being still and doing nothing are two very different things." From a biblical perspective, he's right. That's true. Sabbath times weren't about doing nothing. They were about being still, about quieting ourselves, about being at rest, about ceasing from work, ceasing from striving, ceasing from earning. It was about realizing that we are safe and secure in our relationship with God, not based on what we do, but based on what he has done. That's what a Sabbath was for, to remind us that we are seated with him. So as believers, it is very good and wise and necessary for us to build times of sitting down into our lives where we cease from striving to just sit with him. Let's try and make that a little more practical. Okay, what do you actually do? All right, here's 2 things I would suggest. First, sit down alone. Just you. Doing nothing is easy. Being still is hard. And it's actually going to take intentional effort on your part. Being still and sitting down are not going to be activities that are naturally going to find their way into your day. It's going to get squeezed out very, very easily. What you need to understand is that times of stillness are important, and you and only you can make them happen. Right? You have to proactively fit into this. This time with God is important to you, and it's important to God, but I'll be honest, it's important to nobody else. Right? The rest of the world, the rest of your day is going to be like, no, you don't need that. I need you to come over here. I need you to do this. I need you to do that. Nobody is naturally going to say, oh, let's carve out some time for you and Jesus. You have to do that. You need to make time to sit down with God alone. You have to fit it into your schedule. So here's a suggestion. Try 5 minutes. 5 minutes a day. Sit down alone for 5 minutes. I know that doesn't sound like a lot, but you'll be surprised how difficult that actually is. Busyness and stillness are fighting for your life. And God has given you a really valuable weapon to fight the busyness. It's called a calendar. You should use that very, very important spiritual weapon. You should calendar it. Seriously, if you have a smartphone, take it out. If you're the kind of person who uses reminders or has your calendar on here, put it in there. 5 minutes of sitting down. Put it in the calendar. If you do that, you will have added 35 minutes of stillness with Jesus into your week. You don't think that'll make a difference? I do. I think actually if you're feeling like 5 isn't enough, start with 10 if you're feeling ambitious. All right? 5 minutes with Jesus. Here's what else you should do. You should get a chair. Like an actual chair. Like don't do this on your bed. Don't do this in your car. Don't do this in a recliner where if you're like me, you're going to go to sleep. And please, oh please, do not make this a walking meeting with Jesus. Sit down with him. I want you to get a chair. I want you to get that chair. I want you to put it somewhere quiet. And then you just sit down. Literally, just sit. Nothing else. There's no and. Just sit down. Put that chair somewhere quiet and have your physical body, have this physical reality mimic the spiritual reality. That you're already seated with Christ. Have your body do what your spirit is already doing. And here's the other important piece. Don't bring an agenda. Sit down alone for 5 minutes on a chair with no agenda. This time should be unique, right? We rarely just sit there. We rarely just sit. We sit down to work, we sit down to eat, we sit down to play, or we sit down to watch TV, to read, to talk with someone. But we don't normally just sit. Just to sit. That's what I'm suggesting you do. I'm suggesting you sit down to sit down. Because here's my fear, though. My fear is that you're going to sit down and you're going to try and do something. Right? You're going to be like, well, I'm going to bring a book. I'm going to bring a commentary. I'll make it a devotional. I'll bring a spiritual book. No. Sit down without an agenda, without a book. Look, there's nothing wrong with books and devotionals and reading. Absolutely not. Those are good things. But the reason I'm cautioning you is you can do that stuff anytime. You can sit and read and learn at any time, and you should. But too many of us think that learning is how we get the fuel for our Christian life. No, knowledge does not give you the power to live the Christian life. Christ gives you the power to live the Christian life. So you need to sit down with him. Just literally sit down with him. Close your eyes. Pray. Listen. Talk. Just chill for 5 minutes. These 5 minutes are about being, not doing. Some of us are so addicted to productivity that we do not know how to just be. Just sit there. Be still. Pray. Listen to God. If you want to do something, think about this. Meditate on something like these words. Say, I am seated with Christ. There's nothing to earn. There's nothing to fear. He's done it all. Say, I'm seated with Christ. Nothing to fear, nothing to earn. He's done it all. Meditate on the security you have that you are in Christ with God for all eternity, and that's not going to be taken away. So sitting down alone is a good way to be mindful of this spiritual reality that we have all we need in Christ, that we share in his position of completed work. But there is a second way to apply this principle in our lives that's also very important. Let's go back to our verse once more, Ephesians 2:6. And God raised us up with Christ, and he seated us with him in the heavenly realms in Christ Jesus. Because we live in such an individualistic society, it can be very easy for us to overlook the small but significant fact that Paul is using all plural pronouns here. There's no singulars. This is all in plural. Paul is writing to a church about what happened to them and about what happened to all believers, that we have all been united. We have all been seated with Christ in the heavenly realms. We have been seated with Christ individually and as a community. Therefore, it is really important to sit down together. We need to sit down together. As believers, we all share in the seated position in Christ. We're united with him. So the same way we want to mimic spiritual reality by sitting down physically, we should mimic spiritual reality by sitting down physically together, both alone and together. Paul says a couple chapters later in Ephesians 4, it's actually so important he repeats it, verses 15 and 25. He says, speak the truth to one another. Really, it's really unique what he says there.
18: some people think he invented a word because we can't find it in any other Greek texts. He actually says truth with each other. He turns truth into a verb, that we should be truthing with each other. We need to practice the truth. It's not just a, hey, I tell you truth that you don't want to hear and then I walk away. No, this is a living out the truth together is what he says. Why would he say that? Because we need it. Because we need to be reminded of what is true of us. We need to be reminded that we are all together seated in Christ in the heavenly realms. So yes, one way we have that is here on Sunday morning, we're seated together. But there's more than that. We need to have a place where we can circle up with one another, where we can share in life together, because we have a tendency to forget about this and we stand up and we start thrashing again. And I need you in my life to tell me, Scott, brother, chill. Stop thrashing. Trust Jesus, he's got you. We need to be reminded of what is true about us, and we need to be reminded regularly. We need to sit down together regularly. This is a habit that we ought to develop. Because the same way that the world doesn't want you to sit down alone, I'd say even more so, the world doesn't want you to sit down together. You have a spiritual enemy, according to the Apostle Peter, who's walking around like a roaring lion looking for someone to devour. Now, I'm no animal expert, but I've watched enough Animal Planet to know that lions, the way they attack their prey is they separate it from the group. They go after the one, the isolated one, the one who's not running with the pack, the one who's journeying alone is most susceptible to being devoured. Don't let that be you. God does not want, nor does God expect you to do this thing on your own. Life and faith are much too important and much too difficult for us to just do on our own all the time. We need each other. We need to encourage one another. We need to travel this journey of faith and life together. Therefore, we need to sit down together regularly. So you might be wondering, okay, Scott, that sounds cool. Where do I do that? What does that look like? Where could we find that? Where can Christians get together to talk, to learn, to share, to love, to practice the truth with each other, share in life and faith? Where can we go for that kind of a thing to sit down together? The best place I know of is in a life group. At International, we would love it if every single person was part of a life group. We think that is one of the best, maybe even the best, investments you can make in your spiritual growth. At a life group, you can sit down together with other believers. It's a place to connect with them and to connect with God. It's a place where you can give and receive care. A group is a place where you can travel with other Christians and talk about, hey, how can we together partner in this thing? How can we help reach the least, the last, and the lost on Oahu? How can we bring the good news of salvation in Christ to them? To tell other thrashing, drowning victims that, hey, there's hope if you stop. If you let Christ rescue you. I love life groups. I love them because they've made a huge difference in my life. You know, one of the reasons Nick is here is because we were in a life group together for several years. That's how I got to know him and his character and his heart. And we also worked together at a church, but it's probably more because of the small group stuff. That I know who he is, that I asked him to come out here and help us lead worship for these few months. Life groups are hugely important. And if you're interested at all, or maybe you're convinced that maybe you need to start thinking about this, you can sign up online at any point in time. But this is a great time to do it, because this week is when our life groups are launching. You can go to intchurch.com, our website. You just click on groups. Follow the channels. It'll lead you. It'll show you, hey, here's what our groups are. Here's when they meet. Here's what they do. And you can contact the group leaders. Today, even, I've asked all of our life group leaders to be available outside on the lanai at the tables. Anybody who's wearing one of these is probably a life group leader today. We have these beads. We'd love to talk with you. Come chat. Hey, maybe the time and location doesn't work for you. If none of them work for you, let us know, because we certainly want to make sure we have options for you. Or maybe you'd be interested in starting one. I'd love to equip and empower you to lead your own life group. It's really not as hard and scary as it sounds. But it's really important that you find a place to sit down together with God. It's important that we journey together in addition to sitting down alone. Both of these are really important. Both of these help us mimic the spiritual reality that is already true of us. The moment we believe, God makes us Christ's partner in position. We can't move on. There's no moving on to other bigger truths until we understand that. That there's nothing to earn, that there's nothing to fear because of Christ. We are spiritually seated with him in the heavenly places, and we aren't there because we earned our way. And because it's not about us, we didn't earn our way in, we also can't earn our way out. I like to tell our students on Wednesday night, God loves you and there's nothing you can do about it. We are free from the thrashing. We are free to sit with our Savior. So let's do that. This is where our relationship begins. This is what we live the rest of our life out of. Therefore, it is really important that we make time to sit down with God, alone and together.
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8: Most of the commutes coming into Honolulu are fine with light summertime traffic. Got a couple of exceptions, though. On the west side, the H1 is slow approaching and going past Kualakai Parkway because of an accident. On the Waterloo Freeway westbound, there was an accident in the Halawa Interchange. It still got traffic backed up on Red Hill. At the Middle Street Merge, the usual morning jam, and the H1 is under speed from there to downtown. No incidents from east or windward of Oahu.
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20: This is Ed Morrissey of HotAir.com for Town Hall. The U.S. Senate lost a giant this weekend. Lindsey Graham spent his entire life serving his country, both in the Air Force and Reserves and in Congress. Graham focused his energy on American security and prosperity, as well as core values and fair play. Perhaps Graham's finest moment arrived during the attempted character assassination of Brett Kavanaugh in 2018. Graham set aside his normally courtly manner to deliver an angry and righteous condemnation of the cooked-up and entirely vague allegations intended to derail a distinguished jurist's ascent to the Supreme Court. Graham fought to win, but he also developed friendly relations with politicians on the other side of the aisle. He even fought with Donald Trump at times, but as Graham usually did, built a strong and fruitful friendship with him to everyone's benefit. Graham gave his all, literally, in his fight for the nation we love. The stakes for the nation, indeed, are high. We need more fighters like the late senator. May his memory be a blessing.
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2: Welcome to Living Waters, the radio ministry of God's Life Christian Church that offers the refreshing truth of God's Word, where scriptures are taught without apology or compromise. Join your host, Bishop Bethia, as he shares inspired messages from the Holy Spirit that are not only deeply rooted in biblical truth, but also simple, straightforward, and relatable to your everyday life.

0: One of the greatest dangers in our time is religion without righteousness, worship without surrender, and spiritual appearance without power. Though a person may sing, preach, or quote scripture, he or she can still be far from God if their heart has not been changed. True godliness is a personal relationship toward God that results in pleasing Him. It is not a form of godliness or a religious label to mimic holiness. It is seen in a life that has been touched, convicted, and transformed by God. Join Bishop Bethea now as he continues this teaching on holy living is true godliness.
1: And this is why we are the most blessed country in the entire world. Now, some people say, well, you know, this is nice and that is nice, and everybody want to go to Paris, France, Australia, all of these stuff. Where you want to go to do? You want to go visit. But you come back where? Home. Amen. Because this country is based on God. That's it. And whenever we take God out of the picture, why do you see shooting in schools? Why do you see kids coming out of school all crazy and most of them coming out without even the ability to get a job? No education about nothing. They come out with nothing. We had a situation in our church. We had about 16 or 17 kids. They graduated from high school, and we don't believe that neither one of them had above 7th grade education. And we spent the summer with some of the teachers and prepared them to be able to get into college because they was getting in nobody college, and they high school graduates. And it's like they're not getting in nobody college with what they know. So we encouraged some of them to go to trade school. We encouraged, I said, listen, don't worry about the four-year program. Learn how to eat first. Get you a skill. Get you a trade. Learn how to do that. And then after you get that trade and you're able to eat, then if you want to take those other courses, you do that. But that's what we did. We got a bunch of them in trade school. So that's like, we want you to be an asset to society and not a liability. So when you see all of these crazy things happening in school, you see kids hitting teachers. Oh man, you're seeing kids beating up teachers, where you go and you look at teachers now and you say, oh, this is what we got as a teacher? Well, these are the only people that would take a job where they know they possibly get beat up. Good people don't even want to be in the school system because the school system is not designed to protect the student and the teacher. So this is where we need to do more prayer. Some people say, well, I'm going to put my kid in private school. I'm going to put my kid here and put my kid there. Why don't we begin to pray that the public school, that we are spending our tax dollars to educate children, amen, why don't we pray that they learn how to return to God? So why is things crazy? It's because they took God out of school. When they took God out of school, people say, well, how could God let children get shot up? How could God do this and how could God do that? They took him out of the school. As long as he was in there, we ain't seen none of that stuff. When I went to school, if you want to act like you was kind of fun, we beat you up every time you went to the bathroom. We'd be some man in you. No, you're going to man up around here, man, because I ain't going to be in here watching you, watching me. No, it didn't take long for that. You had to get out of your system. All you got to do is be in school for a week, and we'll get it out of there. Amen. Nowadays, if you even say anything, they want to put you in jail because you telling somebody, hey, that's who you wasn't created to be like that, boy. And I make sure I say, boy, man, because you need to know who you are. Girl want to walk around tough. I say, you better get your ponytail, girl. Put your chest down and walk right. Y'all pray for me, pray for me. But that's what we did. We kept you accountable. Amen. And if you got too crazy, you know, when we mess up, first of all, the teacher take you to the principal office, you get a whipping there. You got a whipping there. My principal, man, he'd grab you by the middle of your pants and pull your pants as tight as he could, and he'd put a 50-cent piece on the ground. Said, "Boy, bend over there and get that." Every time you bend over, pow! And he'd get a strip. He got a strip out of a leather tire, and that didn't break. And all you need about one or two of them, you was good for the next 3-4 months. No, really, I know this might sound comical, but what I'm basically saying is the Bible says the rod of reproof will do what? Drive the foolishness out of a person. That didn't stop there. It didn't stop there. The teacher whipped you. Then on your way home, if one of the neighbors found out that you messed up, they give you a whipping, and it didn't stop there. You still got to deal with grandma. So when you got home, you got another one. Amen. I didn't go to jail because I didn't want to be punished. Amen. But what I'm basically saying is whenever people played their role, played their part. Now, another thing too is when I grew up, you respect teachers. You call them Mr. and Mrs. There's no such thing as a first name basis. In our society today, you know what first name basis does? It completely destroys relationships. It really do. It destroys relationships. Because if you're on a first name basis, and I don't know why Holy Spirit is going here, but I'm going to follow the Holy Spirit. Whenever you get on first name basis, there's a level of respect that is taken all the way out of the picture. An elder should never, ever be spoken to on a first name basis. People who are older than you, you need to call them by their last name if you don't know nothing else. But don't get in that thing. This is the devil has been very good at this because what happens is it kills respect. This is why even though you're younger than me, I very seldom will call you by your first name. I'll try to call your last name as much as I can. And I'll try to call you Mr. or Mrs. as much as I can. Because there's a level of respect, saints, that we gotta, this is why the Bible says you gotta respect your elders. Amen. But what happened is in the school system has gotten rid of that. Kids don't have no more miss this and miss that and miss the other, you know? I see some of my school teachers whenever I go to South Carolina, and I'm still calling them miss this and miss that and Mr. This and Mr. That. You understand what I'm saying? Because that's what we was taught. But I tell you something else. Respect has to be earned. Some people say, "I want you to call me this," but you don't see that. You understand what I'm saying? Respect has to be earned. A lot of times we want respect, but we're not earning respect. So as much as lies within me, I try to earn respect. Why? Because in 2 Timothy, look what it says. It says, "This know also that in the last days perilous times shall come." But look what it says. "For men shall be what? Lovers of their own self." Men shall be what? Lovers of their own self. And what? Covetous, boasters, proud, blasphemous, blasphemers, disobedient to what? Parents, unthankful, and look what it says, unholy. It goes on to say without what? Natural affection. You know what natural affection is? Natural affection is able to love people without condition. You just love them because you love them. They don't need to be some. You don't love them because they're your neighbor, because they're your family member. You don't just love them for that. You love them because they're God's creation. That's what it means by natural affection. And that is an area where a lot of people cannot just love without condition. Amen. Next it says what? Truth breakers. How many people say one thing and do something else? False accusers. Incontinent. Fears. Despisers of those that are what? Good. Traitors, heady, high-minded, lovers of pleasures more than what? Lovers of God. Look what it says. Now these people that have any of these traits, according to the Bible, it says what? Having a form of godliness, but what? Denying the power thereof. From such do what? Turn away. Now some of us got some friendships we don't need. Some of us got some friendships we don't need. And you know, the way that I got rid of my poker buddies, we used to play poker couple of times a week, and we'd go different places. And I said, I got to find a way to deal with these, because, you know, this is after I got saved. I said, because I like playing poker, even though I'm a Christian. So I said, I got to find a way to deal with this. So it was my turn to host a poker game that night. So, and whoever hosts the game is also supposed to supply the cards. So I said, I got to find me a way to deal with this, because I got to get this temptation away from me. You understand what I'm saying? So everybody came, they got their little money out, got their little drink set up, and everybody is ready to play poker. And they said, where are the cards? I said, oh, that's right, that's right. I went and got the

0: Period. So I didn't have that problem. Like I said, we have some friends. We haven't done a good job of letting them know that we are new creatures and old things have passed away.
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0: So you've got to ask God for wisdom. If you got people that you're really close to, but you know what? They're not close to God. They're more close to the devil than they are to God. And here you are trying to have fellowship with them. And so the Bible says, when they have a form of godliness, but denying the power, he said to such, do what? Turn away. Amen. It's not mean that you don't like those people no more. It don't mean you don't care for them no more, because a good bit of them that I used to play poker with is now Christians. But somebody out of the group had to say, God is able to change you. Somebody out of the group said, the world is not what's supposed to dictate our lives. Amen. So, because we're living in the last days and things are like they are, we're going to have to ask Holy Spirit, amen, to help us to not to be a person who have a form of godliness. Amen. We don't want to just have a form of godliness. We want to be a devout Christian that is devoted to the Lord. So as I said about devotion, devotion goes beyond you and I just reading our Bible. It goes beyond a set time every morning of us just spending time with God. It goes beyond us coming to church and singing songs and whatnot and saying that you're Christian. It goes beyond that. It has to be a life that people can see when you don't think nobody is looking. What kind of life do I live? As I said earlier, this is one of the greatest dangers in our time. Religion without righteousness. Worship without surrender. Appearance without power. And you see a lot of that. A person may sing, preach. Now, let me make sure you hear what I says. A person may sing. They may even preach. They may even quote scriptures and still be far from God if the heart is unchanged. Godly living is a change of heart. The Bible warns us about being rebellious to God, about false godliness. Amen. A form of godliness without the transformation power of Holy Spirit working. Now you say, some of you may say that, okay, then, all right, now I want to do this here, but how do I do this? Well, let me put it like this here. Godliness, true godliness, brings liberty because it does something. It removes the chains of corruption in our life. A holy person is not controlled by appetite. They're not controlled by fear. And they definitely are not controlled by public opinion, and they're not controlled by the world. A holy person belongs to God, and they know this. So then how should we live? Well, this is how we should live. We should live with eternity in mind. You remember I said it from the onset, you've got to live for that day. You got to live as if God can cause you to give an account right now. You got to live as if God can cause you to give an account right now. Amen. If the world is passing away, like I said earlier, do not build your life on what cannot last. Invest in what is eternal, which is prayer, the word of God, obedience to the word of God, service. Let the Holy Spirit show you to serve and love. Ask God daily to help you grow in virtue. Ask him to help you grow in knowledge. Remember now, it was grace and peace will be multiplied unto you through the what? Knowledge of God. Help us to grow in temperance. Help us to grow in patience, the list that we had. Help us to grow in godliness. Amen. Kindness. And most of all, charity. I believe that if I ever tell you I love you, you are stuck with me. You know.

0: Oh, you are stuck with me. Most people will say, I believe that I get more out of my relationship with you than you get out of your relationship with me. And that's the reputation that I want to have. I want to have a reputation that your friendship with me should cause you to get more out of the friendship than I do. Amen. And so that's what we want to do. Ask God daily to help you to grow. Amen. Timothy says, from such turn away, we must be attentive to what shapes our heart, our minds, and our habits. What shapes our heart? What shapes our mind? What shapes our habits? What is influencing us? What has the influence over us? The key is we must not let the world shape who we think we are, but we must let the word shape who we think we are. Let me tell you the contrast or the difference between the world and the word. Now, if you allow the world to tell you what's right and what's wrong, then you have believed a lie. If you allow the word to tell you what's right and what's wrong, you're believing the truth. Now, the devil will always send a counterfeit to what's right, right? So, what is a counterfeit word? What is the counterfeit word? If you put a L in word, what do you get? World. So that's what the devil did. He said, okay, the word is over here. Ye shall know the truth, and the truth shall make you free. This is the word. But he says, I'm going to do a counterfeit. I'm going to have word in it, but I'm going to add a lie to the word. So that's what world is. World is the world. The world is the word with a lie. Amen. So he still gives you the word, but the word you're getting is a lie. So the Bible says, ye shall know the truth, and the truth shall what? Make you free. Hallelujah. So godliness is not only an inward purity where we just do our inward thing. No, it's an outward compassion, a holy life that loves God. Hallelujah. Amen. Amen. So in my closing, hallelujah. Amen. And I believe I've given you enough to chew on today. Hallelujah. Keep this in mind, that even though you know me, and I'm a person who is very amenable, I'm a person who try to love without variation. In other words, the person you see today, you should see tomorrow. Person you see tomorrow, you should see the next day. I try to be consistent in who I am. And I try to do this not just for me, but I understand something, that teaching is just not what I do up here. It's how I live when you see me and I'm not up here. Are you following what I'm saying? So then, holy living is experiencing true godliness. It is not a mask. It is not a performance. It is the visible evidence of an invisible work of Holy Spirit and a person's life, and that work of Holy Spirit should be producing a godly life. So we're living in a time, amen, God is still looking for people who will walk in holiness, who will love righteousness, and who will reflect His character. I know, and I need you to understand, but I believe I need you to know that I understand, but God understands even the more. You are up against some really, really strong temptations, spirits, and everything else. The level, you know, thank God, you know, when I came up, you had about 4 or 5 channels on the TV. Now you got over 100 and something or more. So when we came up, we was only allowed to watch one show, and that show was Ed Sullivan. That was it. That's one show. You wasn't able to, you couldn't watch nothing else. Nothing else. All them shows, these older people don't know nothing about that. It's the young people that know about that. But what I'm saying is, there was such discipline in the house. And at the time, and I'm gonna be honest with you, I thought that, you know, that my grandmother, because I was raised by my grandmother, I thought she was overboard. We went to church about 4 or 5 times a week. I thought that was just way too much. Now, she wasn't an educated person. She didn't even make it to the 5th grade, I don't think. But at 6 o'clock on Saturday, you did nothing else but prepare for church on Sunday. That was it. You had to have your clothes ironed. You had to have everything else. Starting at 6 o'clock on Saturday, you sit down and you worked on your little cards, you know, your little cards we did in the church. You worked on the lesson, the Sunday school lesson, and that was it. That was it. You ain't do nothing else. You going to give God his. And I thought that was kind of overboard. How many of you would think that? Especially in this day and age, how many of you would think at 6 o'clock we only prepare, we got to stop, we stop everything and prepare for to go into the presence of the Lord tomorrow with the right mindset? We don't have that. We don't have no structure like that anymore. We don't have that kind of structure. And so if I stand before you and you see anything good, I had a good foundation, good biblical foundation. Amen. And then when the sun went down, when the sun went down on Saturday, you did nothing else. So it's usually about 6 o'clock, but you did nothing else but prepare yourself for service the next day. Now, I didn't totally understand all of this when I was young, but I tell you what, I'm glad that I got it. Even though when I was getting it, I didn't like it, but I'm glad I got it.
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2: If you're heading in from the Leeward Coast or Kapolei, expect slow H1 traffic after Makikilo Drive. It's because of an accident on the H1 at Kualakai Parkway. You'll move fine after you get past it. If you want to avoid that traffic, Farrington is a good alternate. Also had an accident on the Wataloa Freeway westbound in the Halawa Interchange. It's being cleared. An earlier accident on the H1 westbound at the old Waialae Road on-ramp is gone, but traffic's still slow from 6th to McCulley.
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9: Welcome to Seculo. Will Haynes is here. That's right. I'm here. We got a packed show. Jeff Balaban, ACLJ Jerusalem, may or may not be joining us.
11: He'll be joining us. We're good with him.
9: He'll be joining us a little bit later. And we got this new Marco Rubio conversation to discuss as he kind of called out, got together a bunch of world leaders to discuss the rising threat of what they would consider far left violence that is happening, far left terrorism that is happening. It's a conversation that we've had here for a long time. And look, again, I want to hear from you about this at 1-800-684-3110, 1-800-684-3110, and the influence of that throughout the world. And Will can give you a little bit more background of why this was happening, why these 60 countries were gathered in Washington, D.C., because I think we need to get a little bit more of a better understanding, and I'm sure we'll hear some quotes directly from Secretary Rubio.
11: That's right. So this is a ministerial. That's when the State Department brings together a group of other nations, diplomats from other nations, to try to expand a partnership, to work together. And this was led by the Secretary of State. It was remarks given to, I believe, 67 nations total were in attendance at this ministerial about the rising threat of far-left terror. And it's addressing this in a way, asking for cooperation, for information sharing, intelligence sharing, et cetera, so that they can combat this global threat, as Marco Rubio is putting it. He calls it a poisonous resentment cloaked in the language of equality and justice, referring to when you see groups like Antifa, which is on the rise in Europe as well, that is against, it's anarchic, it's against the governments that are there, and they are resentful of the foundations of the nations that they are pushing back against, but they cloak it in modern language, in the language of equality and justice. You think about what we've seen here in the United States, whether it be the assassination of a healthcare CEO in the middle of Midtown Manhattan, whether it be attacks against and assassination attempts against the President of the United States multiple times, or the successful assassination of Charlie Kirk. That's on everyone's mind again because of the pretrial hearings that are going on. Or whether it be the group of people that across the country were just arrested and more arrested last week for planning an attack against the UFC event. You also saw there were Antifa members that tried to attack a detention center in Texas. They were just sentenced and got severe sentences handed down against them. This isn't one-off things. These are multiple events just here in our country, and that is what the Secretary of State is pointing out. And we're going to play a lot of sound from him as well today.
9: I mean, we can go to New Year's Eve in New Orleans, all the things that have happened over the last few years. I mean, I was at the World Cup yesterday in Atlanta, and the police presence and the what almost felt like National Guard level presence was wild to see. Now, you did feel very safe. I felt very secure there. There was no issues that occurred while we were there. However, that is because there was a police officer armed and very, very out front in on ATVs and everything going throughout the crowd. It was a pretty wild scene to see, but in a way, you felt very protected, very safe to go to these giant events when you know there is this rise happening. We are going to hear from Secretary Rubio in just a little bit. We'll play it when we get back from this segment. We take a real short break. But this is a great time to call. I want you to give me a call. What do you think about this? Is it good that we are now calling this out? What can be done about it? 1-800-684-3110. 1-800-684-3110. It is also midway. Can you believe it? Midway through our Liberty Drive. And I want you to be a part of it today. 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That means they are matched. That is, somebody is giving and saying, look, I support the work of the ACLJ, whether that's your media efforts, whether that's your legal efforts, everything in between. 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That is at ACLJ.org. 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
14: We've witnessed monumental legal victories, from defending the 14th Amendment and protecting our sacred American right to vote, the overturning of Roe v. Wade, and standing up for the religious liberty of our kids and seniors. But even with the many historic wins we've achieved, the battle is far from over. The attacks on our constitutionally protected rights persist. Countless unborn babies remain in jeopardy. And across the globe, innocent Christians are being targeted and killed across this country and around the world. 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
9: Welcome back to Secular. We are going to take your calls. Please call in if you're listening right now and you want to speak out about this. You know, this is a moment where the world is turning and looking at real extremism that is happening around the world and trying to decide how they're going to best address it. This was, again, Marco Rubio meeting with about 60 different world leaders to discuss this. And I know, Will, you should hear directly from the man himself.
11: That's right. And kind of why you think of almost this left-wing violence that we've seen in this country for a while now. Why is this matter to the world? Why is this something that is beyond just a United States problem?
9: And I want to pose a question to you real quick as we play, before we play this. There's been a lot of talk about who is going to be the next Republican candidate for president of the United States. You have seen now kind of two people emerge. And again, I know that seems like it's far away. We're talking about 2 years from almost 2 years just from the general
11: from
9: election.
11: From voting.
9: Yeah,
11: right.
9: From voting. Campaigns are going to kick off in months.
11: Many of you, 2 years from now, will have already voted in a primary.
9: Yeah, like the decision will be have made already.
11: Exactly.
9: You have, on one hand, at least right now, Marco Rubio doing these kind of statements, getting together world leaders to talk about the rise in far-left extremism. The other hand, you have Vice President Vance, who now you saw yesterday, probably a lot of you have seen the clips, was on Joe Rogan, spent a lot of time, a lot of discussions you probably agreed with, and maybe some you didn't agree with some of his thoughts on Israel, or maybe you do now, who knows? If those are your two options, who are you going with? Right now, if you decide today, I want to hear from you, 1-800-684-3110, 1-800-684-3110. As our heads are to the midterms, we got to remember, picking a next world leader, and that's really what a president ends up being, a president of the United States, as we can see. You already have the Secretary of State doing this. So think about that as you hear from Marco Rubio himself. Again, phone lines are open, and I want to hear from you, 1-800-684-3110. So what do you want to play here, Will?
11: That's right. This is bite three. This is where he's talking about why these world leaders are there. Why the individuals in the room, the diplomats that have come to this ministerial, why it even matters. And let's go ahead and hear from the Secretary of State.
15: You are here because your political leaders are being attacked and stabbed and shot in your streets, because your businesses have been bombed, because your railways have been sabotaged, because your police officers have been beaten and burned. You are here because this is real, and it is getting worse, and it can no longer be denied, and it can no longer be ignored, because it is time to crush this evil forever.
11: He talks about political leaders being attacked, stabbed, or shot in the streets, and businesses being bombed, and railways being sabotaged. This very morning for us, it was later in the day for the UK, but a member of parliament was murdered in the UK, a very conservative member, a pro-life member of parliament, which is very rare in England these days to have even someone that's conservative to be on a pro-life agenda.
9: Yeah, I think we know abortion is not even really discussed.
11: Right. It's not a political topic. No. This was an outspoken pro-life member of parliament and was murdered. And they're saying it was a targeted killing. Their counterterrorism task force is investigating this. It wasn't a dispute or some sort of a robbery gone wrong. It was a targeted killing of a member of parliament that was conservative. And as much as, and I want to read this because this actually really got me this morning. When I was reading CNN's coverage of this ministerial today, this is how they framed it. They talked about what the key priority of the administration, talking about this left-wing violence, right? Then this is the third paragraph of their report on far-left political terrorism ministerial that is happening today. However, Multiple former officials said the issue has been politicized by the administration and that the threat from the far left, that's in quotes, does not rise to the level of that posed by groups like ISIS or by far right extremists. The latter was absent entirely from the administration's counterterrorism strategy released in May. Okay. They are still trying to drive home. These are unnamed multiple former officials. That at a time when we see what Luigi Mangione, that is a household name. People know that name. Someone that decided to go and assassinate a healthcare CEO.
9: That we don't know the name of.
11: Exactly. Do not know the name of the person who was assassinated. At the same time as a pretrial hearing about an assassination of Charlie Kirk, they are saying that the multiple former officials say the threat doesn't rise to the level of that posed by groups like ISIS or by far-right extremists. What are they talking about? Point to an example where the threat is equal. Yes, are there far-right extremists that are violent? And that has been, no one's denying
9: that. Absolutely.
11: But the fact that you're seeing this over and over, and on the day that a member of parliament that is conservative was killed in England, the Secretary of State having this ministerial talking about a very real and present problem, we should also play, this is bite one from Secretary Rubio, because he describes how normalized political violence from the left has been, which is exactly why CNN feels like they can print something like that. Bite one.
15: So many people in positions of power have repeatedly dismissed acts of violence and even terrorism as legitimate forms of political expression so long as they served a left-wing cause. It is why during those George Floyd, so-called George Floyd riots in the summer of 2020, as criminals and extremists burned and looted their way through America's great cities and nearly brought the country to its knees, city governments all across the country simply refused to prosecute the people conducting these acts of violence and terror. It is the reason for the now infamous image, maybe you all recall this, of a news anchor from a very prominent agency, a news anchor, standing in a neighborhood, consumed in flames. Meanwhile, the cry on the bottom read that the protests were mostly peaceful. This was something worse than a double standard. Left-wing violence was not just excused. It was treated as sacrosanct, a protected class unto itself. That era has to end.
11: And what agency said fiery but mostly peaceful, as he alluded to, that image that we all know so is still so fresh in our minds? The very same agency that printed, however, multiple former officials said the issue has been politicized by the administration, and that the threat from the far left does not rise to the level of that posed by groups like ISIS or by far-right extremists.
9: Just CNN.
11: Right. It's the same one. Of course they're going to say that it doesn't pose the same threat because they think that firebombing entire cities is mostly peaceful.
9: You know, it's not even do they think it. It's do they think their audience will agree with them. And that's all they're doing is writing content or producing content that they know is just to serve up to their audience, not letting that audience think for themselves, not letting that audience decide. And look, I could say the same happens in the right-wing media as well, so maybe even so more in the alt-right space, where you serve up content just based on what you think your audience wants, so they get advertising revenue, so they get clicks, and so on and so on. We all know that those riots in 2020, whether you agree with the acts that were preceded that, which obviously most people do not. They were, you know, horrible. You did not likely watch the looting of these cities and said, that's the way to fix this problem. But you had to defend it in the moment. That's what happened with these media organizations. And now we've seen the same with Israel. We've seen the same with so many different topics that have come up in America, where, you know, if you're not rioting on the streets, then you're part of the problem here. And I like that Secretary Rubio is calling it out. I do think there's some more recent ones he could call out even. Not necessarily just looking back 6-7 years now. But I want to hear from you. 1-800-684-3110. Let's go to Elena first in Illinois. Elena, go ahead.
16: Yes. Well, God bless Mark Rubio. He's doing a wonderful job. I think we are kind of late with everything. I have friends and family in Europe. I don't know how much he can accomplish getting together with some leaders from there, because most of positions over there are with radical Muslims in mayors of the cities and the police everywhere. So it's a big, big problem, international problem, and it's too bad that we're just waking up now to this, even with the radical people here who doesn't understand what it means, capitalism, and what it means, socialism. And I just want to say that I hope something can be improved, even it looks very serious and disappointing that it's kind of feels like kind of late.
11: Well, I think, Elena, one, this is it is important. This is the job of the Secretary of State to hold things like this. I mean, imagine even just the concept of this ministerial ever happening with any other administration. This is a very important time. But I also think that you never think it is too late. There is always hope. And there is always, especially when you have strong leaders that want to make a difference, they can make a difference. And I think you're seeing in other parts of the world, too, you're seeing a turn away among many of the populations against some of this far-left policies that have given rise to this. So I don't think it's too late. I think it's a very important time to do this.
9: All right, phone lines are open for you. 1-800-684-3110. 1-800-684-3110. Also in the middle of our Liberty Drive. Be a part of it today at ACLJ.org. We'll be back in just a moment with your calls, comments, and head over to ACLJ Jerusalem.
14: We've witnessed monumental legal victories from defending the 14th Amendment and protecting our sacred American right to vote, the overturning of Roe v. Wade, and standing up for the religious liberty of our kids and seniors. But even with the many historic wins we've achieved, the battle is far from over. The attacks on our constitutionally protected rights persist. Countless unborn babies remain in jeopardy, and across the globe, innocent Christians are being targeted and killed across this country and around the world. This fight isn't just the ACLJ's, it's all of ours. 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
9: Welcome back to Seculo. We are going to take your phone calls at 1-800-684-3110. In the next segment, we'll kind of reset. We're talking about a lot of you are already calling in, though, specifically. And one of the questions I asked was, you kind of have 2 years till we all go back to the polls. So early voting will probably begin, what, in August or so, or September of just 2 years from now? I'm not talking about the midterms. Because, look, the presidential campaign will kick off here very soon. Within 6 months, you're going to have a pretty good idea of who is running for president. And I think the two likely Republican candidates right now that I'd say are almost shoe-ins, if you will, would be Marco Rubio, Secretary of State, of course, and J.D. Vance, currently the Vice President of the United States. Last night, you had J.D. Vance appearing on the Joe Rogan podcast, making a lot of statements and making his stance a little bit more clear on his thoughts on Israel. He said he's more of a moderate in terms of Israel, and then went on to have some statements make specifically about how there are people within the Israeli government paying Americans that are then paying Americans to say bad things about him. You know, that creates, I mean, look, he may believe that, but it creates a much bigger issue when it comes to when people are making their decisions on who they want to support. And the same day, you have Marco Rubio, who has done a great job. Let's just be honest. He's done a great job in kind of securing his own, I would even say his own legacy in some way. Because before this, you know, it was kind of a messy road for Secretary Rubio in terms of presidential attempts and some gaffes here and there. And he finally kind of found his footing. He was great in Florida, but I'm talking about on the national scale. A lot of people who even dislike President Trump seem to engage well with Secretary Rubio, and he still does things that are fairly controversial, like this, calling this group together to say, hey, we need to fight the global poisonous threat of left-wing extremism. Not exactly going to win you a lot of favors with the press, but does it in a way that's poignant, interesting, and it points you to two different kind of conversations of who you're going to want potentially as president of the United States. Of course, there's going to be others that will run as well, but I'd love to hear from you about that. Again, if that election was held today, where you ended up, 1-800-684-3110.
11: Well, I think that's a very important thing to point out right now, because it is almost as if a crossroads for the conservative movement, right? There is one person today that is saying, hey, this is important globally. This is something that we are seeing. We are seeing a poison that is infecting politics around the world, where it is an ideology that is leading to violence. And it's something we've been talking about. We've been decrying even the language that has moved the needle so far left and so dehumanizing that you hear, you think people are like, oh, this is the only thing I can do is resort to violence. We even think of how many of us have forgotten at this point about the White House Correspondents' Dinner attempt because no one was killed, right? Like, a failed attack that would normally be something that resonates in your mind is almost so normalized because of how normalized how these attacks have become. Yeah. At the same time, yesterday, you have another person on the right decide to go on Joe Rogan to cater to a different audience.
9: The vice president.
11: Right. It's the vice president, but a leader in the conservative movement. And he cites Time magazine as his source for there being a influence campaign against America by the Israelis.
9: Said it was worth a read.
11: Which is, one, I never thought I'd hear a vice president being like, you really got to read this. That's a Republican. This Time magazine piece. It's riveting journalism.
9: But I like their same special editions, like Jimmy Buffett.
11: Man of the year.
9: Yeah.
11: But at the same time, he also is feeding into blame Israel. He is feeding into that portion of the party. Whether he believes it or not, he is going right back to the tropes. He is leaning into the Tucker, Candace, and dare I say Nick Fuentes angle of the conservative movement, far-right movement, where he's saying, oh, they want forever war and don't want us to have a deal with Iran. The very deal I was negotiating, they were trying to sink. No, you know who sunk that? The Iranians, when they were trying to sink shipping container ships, cargo ships in the Strait of Hormuz. They couldn't even live up to the easiest part of the Memorandum of Understanding. And in fact, they went so far as to say, yeah, we also really still want to assassinate the President of the United States. So I don't think that it's wise to start going and blaming Israel when the deal you were negotiating was sunk by the other party, not Israel. And that's where it starts to get frustrating when you are at a crossroads in the conservative movement of you have two very apparent options here. You know, what is more kind of traditional, like this rhetoric is bad and getting out of hand, or let's blame Israel for everything.
9: Now, a lot of people are asking this question, so Dale's calling, who's an ACLJ champion. We got an answer for you, Dale. Go ahead.
17: Hi, I would vote for Marco Rubio. However, didn't he say that if J.D. Vance wanted to run for president, he would not?
9: Sure. This is actually right. On Tuesday, by Vanity Fair, he said, if J.D. Vance runs for president, he is going to be our nominee, and I'll be one of the first people to support him. Now, does that make that very clear? Sure, it makes it clear, but does it also leave a little wiggle room? Of course, and again, we got a long road ahead.
11: Also, that's the kind of political statement that is worth the paper it's written on. People say all the time, I won't challenge this person, but then something, now I feel called. That is building a political narrative.
9: Yeah.
11: So either way, he can either say, I'm not running because the donor pool's not there, the opportunity's not there, or he can make that pivot and be like, I know that I have to do this
9: but
11: now.
9: But look, Dale, he may have run against this before with his attempt at running against President Trump the first time around, and understands that if you have this sort of MAGA base behind you, you are pretty hard to defeat, and you do not walk away without a lot of bruises. So he may go, hey, I'm good to Secretary of State. I'll let JD take it this time if he wins or loses, and then I'm a young man. I can, you know, wait four more years. You know, I've been through this before. So maybe we'll see, but I think Will's right. Anything anyone says right now about whether they are, if they say they are not running for president, I almost feel like that means they are running for president. I don't believe Marco Rubio is lying. I don't believe he's saying that out of being facetious. I just think it doesn't matter right now what they're saying. If the, like Will said, if the money is there and the pressure is there, often you have people who are convinced to run for president. They probably should have never run in the first place, and vice versa. Look what happened with Governor DeSantis, someone we obviously were big fans of support. I feel like his global positioning, his national positioning, was burned pretty bad by what happened in the last election. You had a lot of money behind him, a lot of people saying challenge President Trump, and it was a ultimately poor decision. As much as I like Governor DeSantis, as someone who is a Florida property owner and understands some of the real great things he's done, I think no one's really talking about whether Governor DeSantis is going to run for president again in 2 years. And that should tell you a lot, that the MAGA base, if they get behind J.D. Vance, that could be Marco Rubio saying, I don't know, but I'd like to hear from you. I didn't ask what they think. I want to know from you if those were your two options at 1-800-684-3110. 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

proclaim God's salvation to the world with singing. Day after day after day. When you've been saved, when you've been rescued, when you've been drowning and lifted up and given new life, when you've been sinking down into the pit of sin, when you've had the chains of the enemy wrapped around you, and you are in no hope and you are helpless, and God releases and frees you and heals you and redeems your life, there is no other response that we can have than to worship and praise God and to glorify Him. How can we not worship the God who has sent His only Son to die on the cross for us? How can we not worship the God who came into the ugliness of a world and took all of that upon Himself and became despised by man in order that we would know the beauty of heaven and of salvation and even the beauty of the Holy Spirit in our lives? So we ascribe to Him, we give back to Him, and we proclaim salvation to the world with singing, God has saved me.

cheer. And just the time I need him, he's always near. He lives. Christ Jesus lives today. He walks with me.

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It's available. It's available to all who come. We declare God is worthy of our praise and our worship. Verse 4, for great is the Lord and most worthy of praise. He is to be feared above all gods. God is worthy of the effort to worship. God is worthy of the cost to worship. God is worthy of the risk to worship. God is worthy of the time to worship. God is worthy of the battles that take place in our lives and the prioritizing and the scheduling it is for us to worship. God is worthy of our worship. He is worthy of our praise. He is holy. There is nothing evil in him. There is no lie in him. There is no deceit in him. There is no ugliness in him. He is worthy of whatever it takes for you to worship. And so it says in verse 4, he is to be feared above all gods. No fear of anything, anybody, any place, any time is to be above the fear of God, because that is called idolatry in the Bible. And you'll see this further on. Idolatry is when we seek someone other than God or something other than God, and we give our worship and we give our attention and we fear. Now, in idols, for idolatry, we are running a very close, this is not a judgment, but I think we have to consider that we do not make our health an idol. We do not make our physical health an idol. When you would go to an idol, you would go and you would give an offering to the idol that he would heal you, that he would cure you, that he would protect you, that he would keep you safe. And it says very clearly in Scripture that we are to fear nothing above God. And what we should fear is not giving God our worship. You see, I don't tremble as much about the fear of going to church. I tremble the fear of more of staying away and what that will mean. And as a pastor, we struggle with these things. I tremble at the thought of offending the living, holy God and not ascribing to him what he is worthy of because we are afraid of something else. I'm terrified. And I tremble of breaking the word of God and of disobeying what he has called us to do and leading God's people into disobedience of that. We tremble before him. Now, Satan said, we don't tremble. Martin Luther said, we don't tremble before Satan. He's got all his forces and his foes, and he says, we tremble not for him. But we do tremble in our worship. Because we ascribe, Lord, you are the one worthy. You are the one deserving. You are the one that has made us. And you are the one. You are the reason we live and we exist and we even have breath today. And if it's the last breath I have, I want to ascribe it to you. I want to live it for you. I want to give it to you because you are worthy. Our worship, we declare the worthiness of God in our praise and our worship. He is a great God. And we fear God above all things. And we are careful not to allow the fear of anything else to stop us from following God. It may be relationships. It may be financial things. It may be cultural norms. It may be sickness. Whatever it is, yes, we are wise and we are creative and we are free in what we do and how we do it, but we ascribe to the Lord the glory to his name. And we give back to God for all things that are beautiful. Ascribe means to give credit
God, you get the credit. You get the credit for my health. You get the credit for my family. You get the credit for my bank account. You get the credit for my job. You get the credit for our home. You get the credit for the church. You get the credit for the ministries. You get the credit for all the beauty of Hawaii. You get the credit for everything I've ever seen or done or been experienced to or exposed to. Lord, you get the credit for all things that are beautiful because they come from you. You're the source of it. You're the glory. You're the strength. In our family, we sing for when we sing grace at our meals. And I would encourage you to sing. Choose a hymn. Make it. Our family has a signature hymn, and by that I'm meaning my siblings, my brothers and my sisters, and then all of the cousins. And when the extended family gathers and we say grace, this is sort of our family hymn, and we sing it as grace. Praise the Savior, ye who know him.

Jesus is the name that charms us. He for conflict fits and arms us. Nothing moves and nothing harms us when we trust in him. Trust in him, ye saints, forever. He is faithful, failing never. Neither life nor death can sever those who trust in him. There's one more I'm going to skip, and then this is the tongue twister. Soon we shall be where we would be. Soon we shall be what we should be. Things that are not now nor could be soon shall be our own. Okay, you give it. Praise the Savior. Because he owns it all. And nothing, neither death nor life, nothing hinders that. Are you singing in your worship? Are you ascribing to him what belongs to him and putting this life in context to the holiness and the eternal life that he has given us in Jesus Christ? The beauty of worship. We give back to God all things beautiful. And finally, the beauty of holiness. He will judge the world in righteousness, Psalm 96, verse 13. He will judge the world in righteousness and the peoples in his truth. Would you read that with me, please? He will judge the world in righteousness and the peoples in his truth. God's holiness is surpassing splendor. Now, I did five different word studies in the Hebrew. My Hebrew is not very good. On beauty. And worship the Lord in the beauty or in the splendor of holiness. It's a word just used to describe the glory and the beauty of God. Now, there's other words where it talks about the glory of God that just deal with the glory aspect of God. You've got all these words coming like a diamond of different aspects describing how beautiful God is. There's a separate word in Scripture that describes the beauty of a woman or of a person. And that's the one that we see in Peter. There it talks about the beauty of a gentle, quiet, godly, Holy Spirit of a woman. There's all these words to describe beauty. Here, God's holiness is surpassing. It is surpassing splendor, the description of who God is.

king that year, Uzziah, that in the year that King Uzziah died, I saw the Lord high and lifted up, and his train filled the temple. And there was the glory of the Lord. And there were the seraphims, the angels of fire. And these angels of fire had six wings. You remember how it goes? With two, they covered their feet. With two, they covered their face. So masks may not be that unbiblical after all. We'll see. And with two, they flew. Even the angels of fire, fire that purifies from all things, could not stand before the glory of God without covering their face and covering their feet in perfect humility. And as they flew, what did they cry out? Holy, holy, holy. Can we say that? Holy, holy, holy is the Lord God Almighty. Let's try it again. Holy, holy, holy is the Lord God Almighty. The whole earth is filled with his glory. And Isaiah's response, he fell on his face. Whoa. If the angels can't gaze upon the glory of God, how can we even be in his presence? Oh, the wonder and the splendor and the beauty of the blood of Jesus, who covers our sin completely and totally and transforms us and washes us so that we can come into the presence of God and worship him in the beauty of his holiness. There is no greater honor or privilege that can be conceived or thought of or imagined or given as a gift to you than the privilege of worshiping the Lord in the beauty and the splendor of his holiness. God's holiness is of surpassing splendor. In Psalm 133, it talks about the beauty of perfect unity, how beautiful it is when brothers dwell together in unity. And God knows our homes and our families and our communities and our churches, we are always struggling with conflict. We're always struggling with trying to reconcile and heal and put relationships right. But the beauty of the Father, Son, and the Holy Spirit who live together in perfect unity. And then when they come, and God comes and he brings healing and reconciliation and the power of our holy God to bear in our lives, in our world. What a beautiful thing. Causes worship. Christ's holiness, he comes and he judges in righteousness. There is a beauty to all holiness. We cleansed the campus yesterday. We not only sanitized, but we washed and we wiped and we cleaned and we pulled weeds and we dusted and we took all the blowers on the campus and we pushed away all the dirt and we did about everything we could. They were scrubbing the gym floor with a scrubber. I mean, everything. There's something beautiful when things are clean, when things are pure. There's a safety. There's a joy there that comes. And when we describe the Lord, we enter into his holiness and the beauty that comes in his perfect purity. You can absolutely trust God. There is no deceit in anything that he says, any word that he says. With man, with all of us, hey, we struggle all the time. But with God, no. With his word, you can totally trust what he says. He's completely dependable in every way. And Jesus comes to judge in righteousness. His judgment is beautiful. Because when he judges, he says, hey, that's dirty. Let's clean that away and let's polish it up. Let's make it look right. When he judges, he is perfectly able to identify what is true from what is false, what is good from what is bad, what is beautiful from what is ugly. And he comes and he brings in his judgment, his person and his power to remove that which was evil and of death and of sin and to bring

0: Bring in life and eternity and power by his presence. Christ's holiness judges in righteousness. You want to see the judgment of Jesus if you know Jesus. Because he is purifying us, and he will continue that which he started in us and make us holy as he is holy. You do not want to see the judgment of Jesus if you don't know Jesus. Because then all there is our life apart from Christ to be judged. But as God's people, we say, come, Lord Jesus, you come and you judge this world. Lord, you clean out. You clean out the sickness. You clean out the disease. You clean out the sin. You clean out the rebellion. You clean out the violence. You clean out the war. You clean out all the strategies and the schemes of Satan. You come and judge it and clean it up, Lord, in your holiness. That's why we long when we shout together, the Lord reigns. Can we say that? The Lord reigns. And we shout that not only as the truth of Jesus on the throne of God, but as a proclamation of faith of his coming judgment. The Lord reigns. Christ's holiness, he judges in righteousness. When Jesus, when the disciples, they just saw Jesus as a man and they ate with him and walked with him and talked with him. But there was one time when they saw him glorified, his transfiguration. They went up on the mountain, and the three disciples, they saw Jesus, and his raiment was white. It was spotless. It was so white that it was like brighter than anything any cleaning job could do on his gown. And it says he was in glorious beauty and splendor. Some people say we don't know what God looks like, and I think that that's true in an absolute sense, but we have a taste of it in Revelation chapter 1 with words. If words can begin to cover color and sound and music and power and all the other things. And here we have the picture of Jesus in Revelation chapter 1, verses 14 through to 17, as John tries desperately to communicate what it was to see the living Lord. And I turned around to see a voice that was speaking to me. And when I turned, I saw seven golden lampstands. And among the seven lampstands was someone like the Son of Man, dressed in a robe reaching down to his feet, with a golden sash around his chest. And his head and hair were white like wool, as white as snow. And his eyes were like blazing fire. And his feet were like bronze glowing in the furnace. And his voice was like the sound of rushing waters. Wow, and in his right hand, he held seven stars, and out of his mouth came a sharp, double-edged sword, and his face was like the sun, shining in all its brilliance. That's our Lord, who we worship today. When I saw him, I fell at his feet as though dead. God's holiness is surpassing splendor, and Christ's holiness judges in righteousness, and the Spirit's holiness makes our worship beautiful. You know, we say, how can we worship in front of such a holy God? Well, God has sent his Holy Spirit to make our worship beautiful. Isn't that nice of God? Isn't that nice of God? I don't have a voice to sing for him. I don't have words to sing for him. But the Holy Spirit comes and he translates my singing so that it's beautiful to God. And he translates my offering so it's beautiful to God. And he translates my worship and my thoughts so they're beautiful to God. And the Lord changes us and makes us beautiful as a church together. Says he's purifying his bride. And the most beautiful thing you will ever see, I believe, in heaven, other than Jesus and his face, will be the bride of Christ. Nothing will compete with Christ's bride in beauty, in splendor, in glory, except the bridegroom, our Savior Jesus. You know, Bible talks about us being clothed in white robes in Revelation, our character being cleansed, talks about filling our minds with what is pure and the things of Jesus, having the mind of Christ. Talks about our relationships being healed and bonded by the blood of Christ and the presence of the Holy Spirit. And I've been thinking a lot. I've been praying for Rado Bano, a wonderful leader and man. And as he's with his mom, and she's approaching the beauty, the splendor of heaven. Bible tries to describe the gates made out of pearl and the streets. I don't know how you do that. How do you describe a rainbow to someone that's blind? And yet his mom is literally, maybe she's gone, maybe she's at that point. But I can imagine that right now they are singing to her. And they don't really care if they're in tune. They don't really care if it's perfect or if they forget a few words. They don't really care if they cry with it. They're just singing to her. I think that's how God is. And I bet she is there soaking it up. And in one ear, there's the singing of her family. And in the other, there's the singing of the angels. Holy Spirit comes to make us beautiful. Can we stand? Let's stand before the splendor of his holiness. Holy Spirit, that's your name. You are holy. You are so much more beautiful than we can ever imagine. And you come to bring your truth and your love and your comfort and your strength and your beauty, and you come to put it in us. God, we are so sorry. We are so sorry for when we've not reflected your beauty. And Lord, we are so grateful that you give it as a gift in the name of Jesus. And Lord, we ask you right now to cover our ugliness and to cover our sin in the name of Jesus and to remove it, that the beauty of your holiness would rest upon us in our families, Lord, in our singing, Father, in our worship, in our struggles, Father, in this church. That the beauty of your holiness would cover us and it would grow from splendor to splendor and glory to glory as we behold the face of our Lord Jesus. We pray in his name. Everyone said, amen.
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8: When you see ungodliness, when you see the truth being suppressed, begin to pray, God, let the truth be told. 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Remember what Isaiah wrote? He wrote that the judgment of God is headed for his people. And Isaiah says, truth is stumbled in the street and there's no one to help it up. You and I we're not just individuals who will tell the truth. We become advocates for the truth, crying out to God, let your truth be shouted from the housetops. How will people respond? Jesus told us in Matthew 24, it's going to make some people really unhappy.
7: 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We'll be back to the message in just a moment. 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That's 855-577-2255. We're so glad you're here to listen. Today's program will complete the message we began yesterday. Here's Pastor Allen with part two of Prayer and Judgment.
8: In 2 Chronicles, we get to see prayers in the midst of God's judgment. This is fascinating to me. The Spirit of God came upon Azariah. He's the son of somebody. And he went out to meet Asa, the king, and he said to him, "Listen to me, Asa and all Judah and Benjamin." This is the southern kingdom of Israel. "The Lord is with you when you are with him. If you seek him, he'll be found by you. But if you forsake him, he'll forsake you." For a long time, Israel was without the true God, without a priest to teach and without the law. But in their distress, they turned to the Lord, the God of Israel, and they sought him, and he was found by them. In those days, it was not safe to travel about, for all the inhabitants of the lands were in great turmoil. One nation was being crushed by another and one city by another, because God was troubling them with every kind of distress. "But as for you, be strong and do not give up, for your work will be rewarded." Wow. Seems relevant to me. I'll start with verse 6. The statement was, in those days, it wasn't safe to travel. All the inhabitants of the land were in turmoil. That God is troubling them. And I'm going to suggest to you that if God is troubling us, the only real solution is God. When I see things happening that are illogical, they're irrational. When decisions are being made or policies are being made or people of faith are doing things and you're thinking, that makes no sense, then I think it isn't a logical issue. I think there's a spiritual motivation behind the logic. And it seems straightforward to me that if God is the one that is initiating trouble or allowing trouble, sometimes we will quibble over semantics, then the only solution is God. That political solutions, policy solutions, economic solutions, all the things that we put forward, further conversations, they're not going to bring real solutions. It's God that's the solution. Now, God may give you a way to resolve that. God showed Moses a piece of wood to throw in the water to make the water drinkable for the people. But the solution began with prayer, not with an evaluation of all the wood that was available to see which one would create a chemical reaction to make the water potable. It was a response that was initiated by prayer, and God directed Moses to the tree. Now, I have no doubt that at some point later, somebody does a very clever evaluation and they decide there's some tree in the Negev that when thrown into bitter water, it will initiate a response that makes the water more drinkable. Wonderful, I'm okay with that. What I think is amazing is without a chemistry set, God led Moses to that solution. When there's a problem connected to God, the solution will come from him. Seek the Lord. I've been saying that a lot lately, but I'm going to keep saying it for a while. It's on my heart. Seek the Lord. We need his help. We get so entrenched in, I'm born again, and I'm grateful for that, that it's a necessity. I don't want it to diminish that. But it's as if we shut down, like, I don't really need to learn anymore. I don't need to know anymore. I'm good. I'm golden. I'm, and we forfeit a lot. I think there's a second observation. It seems to me that the prophet said to the king that if you seek the Lord, you'll find him. But if you forsake him, he'll forsake you. I'm not sure my language is the best on this, but the idea I think I can communicate, it has something to do with it's the wrath of God, but it's in a passive way. If you're not interested in God, he'll allow you to be disinterested. Another way it's said in Scripture is that the Spirit of God won't always strive with man. The grace of God is not infinite. If you consistently say no to the Lord, if you rebuff the Lord, if you're not interested in the Lord, if you won't cooperate with the Lord, I think you come to a place where the Lord says, okay. And I think we need to live with that awareness. Again, not in great dread, But I think a healthy respect, if you recognize the Lord's given you an invitation, listen. If you feel like he's put something before you, try to understand how to cooperate. Don't imagine that you'll do it at your leisure, when you're in the mood, when it's more suitable for you at another time in your life, at another life stage. If you recognize anything that feels like the Lord, even if it's something as simple as a let's pray moment. I can't tell you how many people I've talked to say, you know, Pastor, I missed it. I realized after the fact there was something there and I could have said let's pray and had a prayer. And I said, that's a huge step forward. Most of us have lived for years completely oblivious to that. And now you're awake enough to go, I missed. I said, I promise you, the Lord will give you another opportunity. The Lord will give you another opportunity. Remember the disciples on the night they come to arrest Jesus? They all hide. I mean, Peter takes most of the heat for it, but they all hid. Nobody wanted to own that. And on Resurrection Day, Jesus comes back to them and restores them, especially Peter, because he'd been the most verbal about it. But after Jesus' ascension, on multiple occasions, that same group of people who were terrified to even say they know Jesus, they said, you have his accent. And they go, oh, no, not us. But after the ascension and the day of Pentecost, that same group of people who've been cowardly stand in front of the Sanhedrin, the ones who orchestrated Jesus' execution. And when they're ordered not to mention his name, they said, listen, we will not stop. You do what you need to do to us, but we're not going to stop. And they bring him back in some a bit later, and they said, you have filled all the city with the story of this man's death. And this time they physically punish them. And it says they left that, having received that beating, worshiping that they were worthy to suffer disgrace for the name of the Lord. You see, none of us get it right all the time. So if you walk past one of those windows and you missed it, the Lord will give you another one. But I wouldn't encourage you to keep walking past them going, nah, it's not convenient today. I'm not doing that. Pastor's trying to make me into a fanatic, and I don't want to be a fanatic. I'm not going to be a fanatic. I'm going to my prayer closet. Go on with your bad self. But it seems to me that if we aren't pursuing the Lord, God will allow us to walk on. He releases us. And if you prefer the New Testament, Romans chapter 1. Romans chapter 1 is the opening to this amazing treatise on our faith. And in the beginning of it, by the Spirit of God, Paul describes this downward progression of the human heart when we refuse to give glory to God. And it's worth noting in verse 1, verse 18, it says, the wrath of God is being revealed from heaven against all the godlessness and the wickedness of men who suppress the truth by their wickedness. Now, I don't believe that was just a first century occurrence. I don't believe it's a uniquely 21st century occurrence. I think what he described is what we witness in the earth, that the wrath of God is being revealed from heaven against godlessness and the wickedness of men. How is that godlessness and wickedness expressed? By men who suppress the truth with their wickedness. The suppression of the truth, the refusal to acknowledge the truth, the refusal to listen to the truth, to yield to the truth. So you act in opposition to the truth. And when you do that, it's as if you're leaning down on the truth going, I'll not let you escape. And what the scripture is telling us is that the wrath of God is revealed from heaven against those behaviors. That's not just an end time thing, folks. That's an all the time thing. I don't want to be in that group. I certainly don't want to stay in that group. And then in this downward progression, it describes this response of God. What does it look like when the wrath of God is being revealed? Verse 24 says, therefore, God gave them over in the sinful desires of their hearts to sexual impurity for the degrading of their bodies with one another. The language is important. God gave them over. If that's what you want to do, if you're going to suppress the truth, it's repeated in verse 26. Because of this, God gave them over to shameful lusts. Again, they wanted to walk this way. They've suppressed the truth. They will not acknowledge God. They will not give glory to Him. Furthermore, verse 28, since they didn't think it worthwhile to retain the knowledge of God, He gave them over to a depraved mind to do what ought not to be done. Again, the image is the same. It's like we're determined to keep walking away from the Lord. And He said, listen, let's pray, church. When you see ungodliness, when you see the truth being suppressed, begin to pray. God, let the truth be told. Let the truth be shouted from the housetops. Remember what Isaiah wrote? He wrote of the judgment of God is headed for His people. And Isaiah says, truth has stumbled in the street and there's no one to help it up. You and I we're not just individuals who will tell the truth. We become advocates for the truth, crying out to God, let your truth be shouted from the housetops. How will people respond? Jesus told us in Matthew 24, it's going to make some people really unhappy.
7: We'll be right back. But first, a word from Pastor Allen about his new book.
8: Folks, understanding who you are in Christ, the price that was paid to give you status in the kingdom of God, it will write a future for you that is not dependent upon your family of origin, your life circumstance, the expressions of evil that you've had to overcome. 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
7: 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That's 855-577-2255. Now, let's get back to Pastor Allen to wrap up part two of his message called Prayer and Judgment.
8: There's some contributing factors in that passage that I think are worth tagging. I believe I put them in your notes. In verse 3, it says the people who are opposing God say there's no true God. They're still religious. They have a form of religion, but there's just no true God. There's no teaching priest, they said to the king. They had preachers, but there was no one teaching them the word of God. Their hearts weren't open. There was no law. They were a law unto themselves. Contributing factors that brought the pronouncement of judgment in that Chronicles passage. I would submit to you that when we recognize that God has turned to us in His judgment. And remember, judgment is not always an expression of anger or punishment. Judgment can be in your favor. But it's when God steps into time and says, I will no longer stay on the sidelines while this behavior escalates. And we know intuitively that if judgment is in favor of one, judgment is not in favor of someone else. But I learned this principle years ago on the People's Court, not in some theological tome. Judge Wapner used to always render judgment in favor of someone, the plaintiff or the defendant. And so you needn't be frightened. You want to live in such a way that when God's judgment is expressed, it's in your favor. But whenever you recognize the judgment of God in play, Elymas the sorcerer and the governor, you want to do everything in your power to assuage the anger of God. God, be merciful to us. Read Daniel's prayer. It's in the book of Daniel. Read Daniel's prayer in chapter 9. It says in Daniel that he discovered by reading the book of Jeremiah that the time of their captivity was about over. They're going to spend 60 years in a foreign country. And he does the math and he goes, it's about time to go home. And then Daniel says this most remarkable prayer. But he confesses the sins of his people. But he doesn't pray, you know, God, forgive this people. They are stiff-necked and immoral and wicked. He says, God, forgive us. And when you recognize the behaviors in suppressing the truth and the oppression of God, Jesus said, we don't have to be afraid. We need to be engaged. The goal is the gospel to be preached in the whole world. Amen. But we can begin to pray, God, be merciful to us. In the midst of all the abundance and the blessing and the liberty and the freedom, we have turned it to our own comfort and convenience. God, we're sorry. Help us, God. We don't have to deny it. You see, there's a tendency to think, well, if I just don't talk about it, if I just don't look at it, if I just stay happy, I'm going to stay positive. Well, I'm an advocate of being positive. But when you recognize God's judgment, our priority becomes, what can I do to diminish that anger? I want to suggest one thing really quickly. My time's slipping away. And it's a force multiplier. It's a step beyond just let's pray. And it has to do with the role of fasting and prayer. And fasting is when you abstain from food for spiritual purposes. I'm not suggesting a spiritual diet. I understand that intermittent fasting has made its way into our health, and I'm good with that. I've practiced it for a long time. I believe it's beneficial, but I'm talking about something different. It's the intentionally abstaining from food for spiritual purposes. The time and energy I would normally spend shopping and preparing and to enjoy a meal, I'll take that effort and spend it with the Lord, with my Bible, with a book, in prayer, in some way. I'm going to take that effort. And I'll tell you what you'll discover really quickly is you'll become very aware of your creatureliness. Because you miss a meal or two, and you'll become very attuned to how frail you really are. Or I do. But I don't know of anything in my life that God has consistently responded to as faithfully as he has when I've been willing to fast and pray. It doesn't mean every obstacle is melted or that the problem got resolved within 30 minutes. But I can tell you, across my life, when I look back, in those seasons when I fasted and prayed, the faithfulness of God has been expressed towards me. Amen. And if that isn't a part of your spiritual disciplines, I would invite you towards it. It's very biblical. In Matthew 6, Jesus is speaking, and he said, when you fast. He didn't say, if you fast, or if the Lord leads you to fast, or if an angel comes to you and says, you should fast. When you fast, don't look somber as the hypocrites do. They disfigure their faces to show men they're fasting. I tell you the truth. You know by now, that's kind of like he's shaking you by the shoulders. I'm telling you the truth. They've received their reward in full. But when you fast, the assumption is that we will. Put oil on your head and wash your face so that it'll not be obvious to men that you're fasting, but only to the Father who's unseen. And your Father who sees what is done in secret will reward you. Jesus said God would reward you when you seek the Lord in this way. And I don't think that, you know, the meaning of that isn't about oil on your head and your makeup. It's about don't call attention to the fact that you're fasting. Don't go around, you know, well, I'd like to help you today, but my energy levels are really low because I missed my pancakes. We're kind of back to that creepy spiritual thing. Weird and creepy doesn't make you spiritual. It just makes you weird and creepy. But fasting puts the spiritual in front of the physical in our lives. Because usually when there's stress in our lives and when there's great anxiety, it's because there's some physical need that's captured our attention and captured our emotions. And it's dominating our thoughts. And we're having trouble getting our minds renewed. And fasting begins to shift that. and you say, God, I'm going to take those physical needs of my own life and I'm going to subjugate those to seeking you for just a bit. And you begin to reverse that awareness. I think we all have to kind of, one of the hurdles we climb over is, why would I make the effort? Isn't it enough? Can I just pray? Not good enough? I got two people to pray. I'll get pastor to pray. I got my small group to pray. I submitted prayer requests online to 63 different ministries. I'm covered. You know, that's easier than fasting. I don't like to fast. It's not easy for me. I have a sugar issue. Well, in Jeremiah 29, it says, seek the peace and prosperity of the city to which I've carried you into exile. This is in the midst of God's judgment. When God's judgment comes on you to the point that you can't live in the land I gave you. Jeremiah says, these are the instructions. Seek the peace and prosperity of the city to which I carried you. Pray to the Lord for it, because if it prospers, you too will prosper. This is what the Lord Almighty, the God of Israel, says. Don't let the prophets and diviners among you deceive you. Don't listen to the dreams you encourage them to have. They're prophesying lies to you in my name. I haven't sent them, declares the Lord. Make the effort to seek me, he said, even in the midst of my judgment. See, I think it's easy to capitulate and say, well, you know, things are getting dark and things are deteriorating and marriage is being redefined, all the things, and go, you know, well, it's the end of the age and Jesus is coming back. Hallelujah. I think we have a different assignment. I think we have an assignment to see that the gospel of the kingdom is preached in the whole world. And I believe in the midst of that, we recognize there's going to be some tension. And we need to be a people who learn to pray, to recognize the Spirit of God. And we'll have to overcome all those things that Jesus said are going to come with those seasons of his judgment. And we have enough biblical patterns of this happening that we're not surprised. But we engage. And if the Spirit of God prompts you, fast for a meal. If you've never fasted before, don't take down 40 days. Maybe you start with 40 minutes. I mean, it's a discipline and it's something that you engage. You know, if you've never run, or if you haven't run in 10 years, don't start with a marathon. Start by just walking faster to the mailbox. And I feel the same way with spiritual disciplines. If they haven't been a part of your routine, just begin to say, Lord, I want to seek you in a new way. You can even fast things other than food. No devices for 24 hours. I mean, there's a variety of ways to fast other than just food. But you don't forfeit something that doesn't matter to you. Like, I'm not going to hunt elephants for 30 minutes. That's not exactly a sacrifice. I won't eat any mushrooms all day today because I am seeking the Lord. You know, we don't con God. Was it David said, I won't offer to the Lord something that cost me nothing. And you want to give God your best. So it seems to me, and then this notion of judgment, we have three general options. Either Jesus returns and yay, or final judgment comes, or the Second Chronicles 7 thing, if my people will humble themselves and seek my face. And you know, how that plays out is beyond us. None of us knows the day or the hour. So rather than choose the scenario that you prefer and shut down, how about if we seek the Lord?
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19: From the Ma'alama Media News Center, I'm Chaz Ontai. Hawaii is enacting a new e-bike law to tighten safety rules. Governor Josh Green signed a bill on Wednesday banning anyone under 15 years old from operating an e-bike on public property. Riders under 18 years old must wear helmets, while some riders under 16 years old will need adult supervision depending on the class of e-bike. Electric two- or three-wheelers capable of exceeding 28 miles per hour will be treated as motorcycles requiring licenses, registration, and insurance. And Kilauea's episode 51 eruption is now over after more than 8 hours of high lava fountaining. The Hawaiian Volcano Observatory says activity ended abruptly at 4:46 p.m. yesterday. 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Looking for a job? 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Sunny with isolated afternoon showers, highs in the upper 80s.
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21: 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As he continues the series, Making Sense of It All, here's David to introduce his important message, A Prayer from a Cave.
1: You know, Psalm 142 has over the years become one of my favorite psalms. It illustrates how David so honestly described his life. Someone said that David's psalms begin with a sigh and they end with a song. In other words, he's not afraid to tell us what's going on in his life and the depths of his despair. That certainly was the reason why he headed to a cave in order to get some solace, and all of a sudden he gets there and finds out that quite a company has awaited him. In the midst of all of that, God does a mighty thing in David's life. He takes him from the lowest point to the highest point, and we're going to see how that happened, and we can apply this truth to our own hearts as well. So get your Bible and be ready to follow along as we talk about Psalm 142. In this month, we're making available a very wonderful book that will add value to your life and encourage you in your walk with the Lord and in your patriotism and your love for this nation. This book is called 100 Bible Verses That Made America, and it's defining moments that shaped our enduring foundation of faith. It's by Robert Morgan, one of my favorite writers, and it is just wonderful because each chapter is easy to read and captures a moment in history that you may not know about that will encourage you as you think about where we are as a nation celebrating this major anniversary this year. Get your copy when you send a gift to Turning Point and simply ask for it. Your gift of any size will trigger us to send you this book if you ask for it. So whatever your gifts, just simply say, send me the book on the verses of America and we'll get it to you right away. Here is part one of A Prayer from a Cave.
2: The life of David is a great encouragement to all of us because he mirrors to a great extent many of the expressions and feelings of our own hearts. As you know, David is a man of great faith and a man of great vision, but he's also a man who struggles on occasion with the gap between his belief and his behavior. Psalm 142 is one of three psalms that David probably wrote from the cave experience. Psalm 142, Psalm 57, and perhaps even Psalm 34. We have called these psalms Miktim or Mikkel psalms. The word is the word that you will find in the superscription over the psalm, and it means a teaching psalm. Psalm 142 is the last of the teaching psalms. There are 14 of them altogether. In fact, David wrote 8 psalms while he was on the run. And these three that we're going to look briefly at today were written by David while he was running from Saul and hiding out in the cave. Now in 1 Samuel 22 and verse 1, we are told that David is in the cave of Adullam. The Bible says in 1 Samuel 22 that David departed and escaped to the cave of Adullam. And when his brethren and all his father's house heard it, they went down there to him. And everyone who was in distress, and everyone who was in debt, and everyone who was discontented, gathered themselves unto him, and he became captain over them. And there were with him about 400 men. Now, most scholars believe that Saul had levied a heavy tax upon the inhabitants of Israel, and many of these people who were in debt and discontented and distressed were victims of the high taxation and were struggling for their very existence. They were friends of David from the past, and when they heard David was in exile hiding out in the cave, they decided to go join him. It should be evident to all of us at once that this was not your one-man cave. The cave of Adullam is still in existence today, and if you were to go and visit it, you would discover that the mouth of the cave is some 20 feet wide, and the height of the cave is some 40 feet, a place quite large enough for 400 people together. It is also interesting to discover that when the word got out of these 400 men who had gathered to David in the cave of Adullam, that they began to grow in number, for when you come to the 23rd chapter of 1 Samuel and verse 13, you will learn that this number has now grown to 600 men. And no doubt all of them are still described by these words, distressed, debtors, discontent. What a group. What a wonderful bunch of people to have come and minister to you when you're down. What a group. renegades, rebels. And they have all come there because David is there. Now David has become their leader. And so if you have your Bibles open to the Psalms in Psalm 142, we need to look at what's going on in the mind of David as he experiences this cave experience. Some of you may say to me, Pastor, what do I care about what goes on in a man's heart when he's in a cave? And perhaps you have forgotten that all of us have our caves, every one of us. For some of us, it is the cave of physical distress and infirmity. For others, it's the cave of financial reverse and discouragement. For still others, it's the cave of family distress and upheaval and rebellion. I don't know what the cave is for you, but everyone has them. Everyone moves in the direction of the cave on occasion. We cannot escape them. There are moments when we are down under all of the pressures of life and we seek for refuge. I cannot help believe that David went to that cave to be alone. He wanted to get away from everybody. And the next thing he knows, he's surrounded by all of these wonderful counselors that have come to be a part of his life. And because David is a poetic fellow, he tells us what he feels. I have a poet in my family. When she writes me letters, they are so rich with color and beauty, and I know everything that's going on in her heart. She's the most descriptive of all the Jeremiahs. I don't have to doubt about what she feels because she puts it down in writing, and she does it beautifully, and that's the poetic genius of David. You know, if it had been me, I would have just said in a little subscription, you know, life in the cave is the pits. And let it go at that. David put down in writing everything he felt, what he was going through, what it was like, what his emotions were. And I'm glad he did because it helps me comprehend what was going through his heart at the time. It also helps me to see how he dealt with it. In the 142nd Psalm, David talks about the condition of his soul during this period of time. He was, first of all, disoriented. Notice what it says in your Bible in verse 3. When my spirit was overwhelmed within me. Do you know what that means? The Hebrew of that particular phrase literally says, in the muffling of my spirit upon me. David felt like some fierce flood had rushed down upon him. He can barely stand up against the might of it. He's overwhelmed. He's disoriented. When my way and my spirit is so wrapped in trouble and gloom, so muffled with woe, my powers of judgment are baffled. Literally, that's what it means. He's disoriented. Have you ever gone through disorientation? I don't know exactly what it's like at its total depth, but it's something like coming home from a trip and seeing your desk piled high with papers. Walking in and sitting down and looking at them all and sort of feeling like, there's too much. There's no way. I know I should start this. I don't know where to start, so I don't think I will. So you just sit there and look at them. Only David's disorientation is at a much deeper level. He's so cumbered with problems and difficulties. He's being chased by the king of Israel with the army of Israel. And now he's got all these sorry people around him that he doesn't really want, but that have come down to be a part of him, and he ends up being their leader. He's got all these personal problems, probably overrun with guilt because of the death of Ahimelech's family. And he says, I'm just disoriented. Have you ever been there? Have you ever gone through that part of the cave? David said when he continued to think about his situation, he went through a period of total desertion. Feeling as if he was all alone. This is probably the saddest verse in the Psalms. Look at the fourth verse. He said, I looked on my right hand, and behold, there was no man that would know me. Refuge failed me. No man cared for my soul. Now, wait a minute, David. There are 400 people and more are coming every day. What do you mean nobody's around? How can you be surrounded by people and be alone? I'll never forget a trip my wife and I took one time years past to London. And we went to Piccadilly Square right in the rush hour when all the work got out and everybody was running for the train. And we were standing right in the middle of a million people, they said. And we didn't know a soul. And I got in the train and Donna kind of got caught in the crowd and I had a hold of her hand, but I couldn't see her. And I wasn't going to let go of her hand because I thought I might never see her again. And I finally held on to her and pulled her body in, and we got in the train. And We were smushed in with all those people, and I felt very, very alone, surrounded by more people than I'd been in the presence of in all my life, and yet very much alone. Sometimes our problems can do that to us, can't they? David said, I looked on my right hand, who am I going to talk to? I looked on my left hand, and they don't understand. You know what he said? There's not one person in this whole group that cares for my soul. I don't know what there is about a problem, but problems have a tendency to isolate us from others. We build a shell around ourselves, and sometimes to our own undoing. We believe that we are unique in that situation, so who can we tell and who will understand? And the more we think on it, the more certain we are that there's not a person in the world who would ever totally understand what we're going through. So though we're surrounded by people, we feel very much alone. I can think back on some problems that I've experienced as a father, as a pastor, when I would deeply desire to have talked to somebody but just didn't know how to go about it, wondering if anybody would really understand. He's totally abandoned, he's hunted by Saul, and he feels alone. And then, because of all of this, David gets depressed. In the sixth verse is the best description for depression I have ever found in the Bible. It's exactly what the word means.

chronic depression. And I know that it is a very, very heavy burden to bear. It is what is causing hundreds and thousands of high school young people, teenagers, to end their lives because they see no hope or any reason to go on because of family problems or because of total despair over the future of their own lives because of a lack of purpose and concern for spiritual truth. They look around at a world and to them it's not worth fighting, and they get so depressed that finally they despair of their own lives and they're killing themselves by the dozens. David was depressed. All of his hope and all of his joy is gone. The thoughts of his problems have turned inward, and now they're no longer out here. Now they're in here. It's no longer Saul is chasing me. It's no longer the 400 men are surrounding me. All of that has somehow come into his spirit, and it resides within his own emotions. He may not even be aware that anybody else is around. He is so down and depressed and discouraged. Sometimes we think depression is sin, and there are occasions perhaps when it is, but as I've read the history of the great preachers, I've been overwhelmed to discover how many of them had great, great difficulty with depression. Charles Haddon Spurgeon, the great English preacher, would oftentimes get so depressed that he would have to take 2 to 3 months off from his ministry and go to the French Riviera just to be by himself and not even think about anybody or talk about anybody till he finally came out of it. Elijah was depressed, remember, after his great mountaintop experience. Jonah was depressed after he was confronted by God in his disbelief of God's will. I could name others in the Bible. Moses was depressed. Many of God's people have been depressed. David's depressed. And because of that, he has given up. He's just given up. He's in the midst of this situation. He doesn't see any way out. He doesn't see any hope. And so in verse 6, he just kind of looks at the problem and he says, "My persecutors are stronger than I am." You see what David has done now? I want you to listen carefully. He's added up the score. He's put everything down over on this side of the ledger. He's looked at all of his problems, and you can just see him mentally listing them. He's got all these people, and he's got Saul, and he's got this problem, and he's got his guilt over what's happened, and he's the king elect, but it isn't going to happen that way. And he lists all these things down, and he looks at him, he said, "Listen, there's no hope. When I look at everything that's wrong in my life, every problem I have, I've totaled it up, and I'm telling you, I'm going to lose." So he describes his experience in the last verse as being in prison. "No, wait a minute, David, you're not in prison, you're in a cave." "Yes, I know, but sometimes your caves become your prisons, don't they? Sometimes the problems you go through literally incarcerate you in the midst of them, and you can't get out, and there's no way to look, and you don't know what to do." And David is right there in his life. This is his low point, and he's telling us what it's like. He's telling us honestly what he feels. And we can identify with it because we've walked with him through all these experiences. David is a man after God's own heart. And so when he thinks about Ahimelech the priest and that whole family being annihilated because of his rebellion, David's just so overwhelmed with it all. And if we read the psalm, we sure identify, don't we? Some of you here today have been right where David was, and some of you are there right now. You may think I've been reading your mail. You may think I've been listening to your conversations because I've just described what's happening with you. Well, folks, I don't want to leave you there. The thing that's so great about this psalm is David kind of works his way through it. I want to just show you the beginning and the end of the psalm, and then I want to take you through the steps in between. Verse 1, "I cried unto the Lord." Verse 7, "Thou shalt deal bountifully with me." How did David get from the depths of depression to the confidence that he shows in the last verse? Well, at the risk of being very simplistic, let's just watch carefully the steps he walked through. And these are steps which we too can experience. First of all, he verbalized what was going on in his life. "I have come to this psalm often and read it often because it reminds me of all the things I don't like to do when I have problems."

0: And I'm reminded that David was a man of God who followed these principles in his own life and shows us the way that we should go when we have difficulty. If you will look through the psalm, you will notice it over and over again. Verse 1, I cried unto the Lord. Verse 2, I poured out my complaint. Verse 5, I cried unto thee. Verse 6, attend unto my cry. What is David doing? He's telling God what's going on. You say, doesn't God know? Oh, yes, he knows. Why is it so hard for us to do that? Why do we struggle? Some of you have a problem that's overwhelming to you. It's bigger than you can bear. But you cannot bring yourself to tell anybody what's happening. And you haven't even told God. Before God, we speak our minds fully and name the problems and the people that plague us. Why do we do that? First of all, I do it because the best friend I have in the universe is the God of heaven. He knows, and I can say to him anything that's in my heart. Isn't that what a true friend is? A true friend is somebody to whom you can go, pour out your heart, and say everything that you want to say. And as one writer has said, they will keep the wheat and blow the chaff away. Do you have anybody that you can get in the car with and lock the door, roll up the windows, and drive off? And when you get to one of those overlooks, you pull the car off and you turn and you vent. And you say, I want to tell you what is going on in my life. Here's what I feel. And you can scream if you want to. And holler. And cry. That's what God is for us. You say, Pastor, that doesn't sound very spiritual. But I want to tell you something. You can't get to verse 7 if you don't walk through that step. Until you get to the place where you can tell God what you feel, as honestly as you know how to say it. And I'm not talking about chronic complaining or negative begging of God. I'm simply saying, oftentimes we don't come to God with our problem. We don't cry out to God from the cave. One of my favorite people has always been Joseph Bailey. Joe Bailey, for years, wrote a column for Eternity Magazine. He's written many books, some of them on the family. Joe Bailey suffered a great deal in his life. He lost 3 of his children through terrible, tragic accidents. And he wrote a book called A View from the Hearse, describing what he went through in his pain. But he was such a great writer because he just put down on paper the way it was. And he's got a book called The Psalms of My Life, things that he wrote while he was walking through life. And one particular psalm he wrote while he was traveling across the country on a speaking and writing tour. He was all by himself, and these are his words. Listen carefully. I'm alone, Lord, all alone. 1,000 miles from home. There's no one here who knows my name except the clerk, and he spelled it wrong. No one to eat dinner with. No one to laugh at my jokes. Listen to my gripes. Be happy with me about what happened today and say that's great. No one cares. There's just this lousy bed and slush in the street outside and between the buildings. I feel sorry for myself, and I've plenty of reason to. Maybe I ought to say I'm on top of it. Praise the Lord. Things are great, but they're not. Tonight, it's all gray slush. Not much of a psalm, but surely a good way to express what the man felt. He verbalized what was happening in his heart. Do you do that? Have you listened to your prayers lately? Some of you are hurting so desperately today. I know some of your hurts. When was the last time you closed the door, locked it, got on your knees, and just told God what you were feeling? Some of you feel abandoned by Him. Some of you think God has forgotten about you. You've gone through so many difficult things that you wonder if God really cares. Have you told Him? That's where it starts. That's how it begins. I want you to notice the second thing that he does is he kind of visualizes this whole thing before God. Verse 2, he says, I poured out my complaint before him. I showed before him my trouble. That's a very important verse. Here's his trouble in this little book. And David says, he goes before God and he just turns the book around and he says, here, God, here it is. This is what's wrong. Look at it. Will you look at it? But the key to the verse is that he did it before God. And in the picture, if you can see it, are David's troubles laid out. And in the picture is God. One of the dangers we have in our praying is we rush quickly into our supplication and intercession before we go to praise. And I've warned you about that and how carefully God has protected in the pattern of praying that worship comes first. That's not just because it's an arbitrary thing of God. Listen to me now. If we do not praise God, if we do not worship God, if we do not adore God in the beginning of our praying, we will not be showing our problems before Him. The purpose of praise is not only because God alone is worthy of it, but praise has a tendency to make God big in our hearts and in our minds and in our spiritual being, so that when we finally pass through the gates of praise and thanksgiving and we enter into the disclosure of our problems, we are pouring out our problems before a great and mighty God. If I visualize my problems without God in the picture, I'm depressed. And truly, much praying can be depressing because we give God the grocery list of all of our problems and we've forgotten the greatness of the one to whom we pray. David said, I showed my problems before Him. I poured them out before God.
1: What a wonderful principle that is, and we'll have more tomorrow as we bring the discussion of Psalm 142 to a conclusion. David gives us some great lessons on how to pray when we're having a cave experience. Friends, we're having a wonderful summer and hope you are too. We've had some great events here in San Diego and we're looking forward to the fall and the renewed church year. And at the end of this calendar year, as many of you know, we take a conference cruise to the Caribbean. We pull all of you people who are cold out of the cold and take you to the warm weather. And we'd like to invite you to come with us. The dates for this event are December 26th through January the 2nd. 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
10: To know that God loves me with an everlasting love means that there is nothing that can interfere with His love for me. Absolutely nothing. If it is everlasting, it is continuous. If it is everlasting, it is uninterruptible. If your idea about the love of God is that it is something you deserve because of something you have done or doing or will do, then you may question the fact, well, you know, how long is this going to last?
11: The Bible proclaims that God's love is completely fulfilling and always flowing. But some people reject His offer of relationship because of how they feel about themselves. Well, today on In Touch, the teaching ministry of Dr. Charles Stanley, you'll hear an encouraging reminder. God's incomparable love toward us is unconditional. So stay with us now to understand how you can be liberated to love. 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
10: The greatest gift that God has to offer us is the one that we probably have the most difficulty receiving, because somehow we just have a hard time understanding it. What am I talking about? I'm talking about God's love for us. And I think there are two primary reasons we have difficulty receiving it. Number one, we don't think we deserve it, and we don't. And secondly, we don't understand it. And for those two primary reasons, we have a very difficult time receiving, accepting God's love for us. And so the reason I think we have difficulty is because we can't quite make His love harmonize with our love. And so we want to be able to feel that God loves us the way we love others. And when we put it in that light, somehow, if God loves us like we love others, then I'm not sure God will always love me the way the Bible says He does. So what I want to talk about in this message, I want to talk about God's love for us. And I want you to turn, if you will, to 1 John chapter 4. This book is full of love. 1 John, that's Revelation from the back, Jude, 3rd, 2nd, 1 John. And I know that most of you know where it is, but every once in a while somebody doesn't know where these small epistles are. 1 John chapter 4. So beginning in verse 16, he says, now look at this. And we have come to know and have believed the love which God has for us. We believe it, we know it. God is love, and the one who abides in love abides in God, and God abides in him. By this, that is, love is perfected with us, that we may have confidence in the day of judgment. Because as He is, so also are we in this world. There is no fear in love, but perfect love casts out fear, because fear involves punishment. And the one who fears is not perfected in love. We love because He first loved us. If someone says, I love God, and hates his brother, he's a liar. For the one who does not love his brother whom he has seen cannot love God whom he has not seen. And this commandment we have from him, that the one who loves God should love his brother also. Now, all of us are probably at different levels in our understanding of God's love or even being able to feel it. And if I should ask you this morning, how many of you genuinely believe God loves you? More than likely, most of you could raise your hand and say, I do. But if I should say to you, how many of you, as a way of life in your daily life, you feel God loving you? More than likely, most of you probably would say, well, I know He does, but to ask me if I feel like it, not exactly. And more than likely, the reason you don't feel like it is because, number one, you don't think you deserve it. And so if you don't think you deserve it, then why should you feel something you know you don't deserve? In fact, you don't just think you don't deserve it. You know you don't deserve God's love. And so, therefore, how in the world could you feel it? So what I want to talk about in this message is God's love for us. And I want to talk about two or three things. Number one, I want to talk about what it's like. What is the love of God like? What's the character of God's love? Secondly, because you see, today there's so much going on about emotions, and most books you'll find in any Christian bookstore has nothing to do with theology, the books of the Bible, trying to interpret the scripture, commentaries. Most all of it today is emotional things. All the emotions we feel, and so much of it is about love and the lack of love and loving too much and all kind of subjects. But I want us to look at the quality of love. What's this love that God has for us? And secondly, how does God express this love to you and me? Well, as I think about the kind of love that God has for us, first of all, it is a gift. In James chapter 1, that 17th verse, you recall what he says in this passage. He says that every good and perfect gift is bestowed. It is a perfect gift. It comes from God the Father from above. And he says, there is no variation, no shifting shadow. That is, whatever God gives us, it isn't a shifting kind of thing. It isn't something that's changing. God's love for you and me is a gift. That is, His caring for us, His kindness toward us, His goodness toward us, all the aspects, everything that is wrapped up of the caring and the comfort and the security and the satisfaction and the meeting of needs, all the things that are wrapped up in love, God's love for you and me is a gift. Therefore, it means, since it is a gift, I do not have to do anything to deserve it. Once I begin to deserve something, then what happens is I distort it. For example, if I offered you a gift and you said, well, now, wait a minute. I'm willing to take it, but I've got to give you something in return. No, you can't give me anything. Well, I can't accept it. If I can't give you something in return, then I can't accept it. Then what would you do? You would frustrate me trying to express my love for you by giving you something. And secondly, it would tell me that something on the inside of you is so mixed up and confused, you cannot accept or receive my love. Love is a gift. You cannot pay for it. When I say a gift, it has no fine print. It has no footnotes. When God says He loves us as a gift. It is something given that has absolutely nothing to do with our deserving it. Secondly, it is perfect. It is the only kind of love that God knows how to express. For example, God is the absolute perfection of everything He is. That is, if God is powerful, it's perfect powerful. If God is beautiful, He's perfectly beautiful. If God is all knowledgeable, it's perfect knowledge. Anything and every single attribute of God is absolutely perfect. That is, it has reached the peak of its perfection. You cannot improve it to any degree. God's love for you and me is absolutely perfect. And that's the only kind of love that God knows. Now, you and I can't love anybody perfectly because we're in the flesh and we all have our desires and we all have our prejudices and we can get covetous about things or whatever. The flesh is the flesh and it'll never change. We can't love anything and anybody perfectly. God has nothing within Him, not a single solitary aspect of anything that would keep Him from loving to perfection. And the only time you and I are going to be able to love like that is when we get to heaven and we have left these old bodies behind and we have a glorified body and there is absolutely no presence of sin, so there'll be no presence of any kind of prejudice on our part or selfishness on our part or self-centered. Then we can love with our whole heart absolutely perfectly like God loves. That's the way He loves. His love is a gift. It is perfect love. Thirdly, it is everlasting love. And when I think about that, I think about this passage in Jeremiah chapter 31. He says in the third verse, the Lord appeared unto him from afar saying, listen to this, I have loved you with an everlasting love. Therefore, I have drawn you with loving kindness. Now, what does that mean? To know that God loves me with an everlasting love means that there is nothing that can interfere with His love for me. Absolutely nothing. If it is everlasting, it is continuous. If it is everlasting, it is uninterruptible. Now, you and I can love someone, and situations and circumstances or disagreements can crop up, and we may not feel that love. You may still love them, or you may not feel it. Or some people can just quit loving someone. But the one thing about God's love is this. You never have to worry about if God is going to stop loving you. Now, remember this. If your idea about the love of God is that it is something you deserve because of something you have done or doing or will do, then you may question the fact, well, you know, how long is this going to last? Now, none of us want to be loved by someone who only loves us when we meet all the requirements or when we please them in every aspect. Nobody can please everybody else in this world. Nobody can do that. But you see, if I see that God's love for me is based on anything but the fact that it's just His nature to love, then I'm going to say, well, I know He loves me today or now, but listen, when God says, I love you, there are no buts, no ands, no ifs, no wherefores or therefores. It is the nature of God to love. It is absolutely everlasting and eternal, unceasing, unchanging. What I want you to see is the love of God comes from Him. It does not come from us, since it is all from Him. It is His very nature being poured out upon us. You can't do anything to stop it and anything to change it and anything to interrupt it. So what does that mean? Here's what it means. It means that every day you and I walk under the canopy of the love of God. It doesn't make any difference if you get out of the will of God over here and you're living in sin and being disobedient to God. You know what happens? Most people think, uh-oh, canopy's down. The canopy's not down because, listen, you didn't put it up. If you'd have put it up by good works, you'd have to keep it up. God is the one who put the canopy up there. That is His love for you and me. It doesn't make any difference. You're going right, wrong, left, right. It doesn't make any difference. The love of God is the love of God. I want you to see the source of His love is God, not us, under any condition. It is eternal and everlasting. Likewise, His love for us is unconditional. Now, we've said that oftentimes because most people, it is human nature to believe that somehow there must be some conditions to the love of God. You mean to tell me that God cares for me, His kindness, His goodness, His security, His meeting my needs, that there's no condition? None. No condition whatsoever. What condition? What condition could there be? God loves you just the way you are. It doesn't make any difference what's going on in your life. I didn't say that you would enjoy life because He loves you. I didn't say that God was going to overlook sin. I didn't say that you could live any old way you want to and everything just be fine. I said that God loves you no matter what, because it is an unconditional love. It is likewise a sacrificial love. And it's interesting in 1 John, as we said before, every time the word is used, and all that many times, every single time it is agape love, sacrificial love. John 3:16 is not "for God so loved you in a brotherly fashion and has affection for you," but "God so loves you sacrificially that He gave His only begotten Son Jesus, that whosoever believes in Him would not perish but have everlasting life." God's love for you and me is a sacrificial. That is, it cost Him something. God saw humanity. He saw you and me, because He doesn't save people in mass. He saw you, knows you by name. He saw you in your sinfulness, in your helpless, hopeless, sinful condition, and knowing that there was not be one thing in this world you could do to forgive yourself, to make yourself acceptable in the eyes of God. And God decreed, and if it had been any other way, He'd have told us. And because of His nature and His justice, He's not only love but justice, in order to remain just and to express His love, He had to send somebody to pay the penalty for your sin and mine. That's what the cross is all about. The cross is all about one word, and that word is substitution. God the Father substituted His Son at the cross to pay for our sins in order that He could express His love to you and me. It is a sacrificial love. So the sacrifice wasn't that God said, oh, I'm just going to love you and meet your needs. No, it's no sacrifice on the part of God to meet our needs. All He's got to do is speak every single thing you and I would ever need into mine, and it would have been done. But to atone for our sin, God sacrificed his only begotten son. Now listen to this, and I repeat this also again because I want you to understand. God the Father paid the greatest price possible for almighty, omnipotent, omniscient, omnipresent, holy God could possibly pay for your sin and mine, and that's to give his only begotten son. It is a sacrificial love. And that's why, my friend, listen to me carefully. That's why if you reject the Lord Jesus Christ, listen to me. If you reject the Lord Jesus Christ, I don't want that Christ business. Don't give me this Bible and church business. For you to reject the greatest, most profound act of sacrificial love ever demonstrated to humanity and ever can possibly be demonstrated, for you to reject that, and then you wonder why you would die and be separated from God for eternity. It isn't that God stopped loving you. It's just that you have, listen, you have broken the heart of God. You have rejected the greatest expression possible for almighty, holy, all-loving God to express to you, and you turn your back upon that. The sin is the awful, horrible sin of ingratitude of rejecting that kind of love. It is a sacrificial love. That's the quality and that's the kind of love that he loves us with. It is likewise an immeasurable love. Turn, if you will, to Ephesians chapter 3. In the 17th verse of Ephesians 3, so that Christ may dwell in your hearts through faith, and that you, being rooted and grounded in love, may be able to comprehend with all the saints what is the breadth and the length and the height and the depth, and to know the love of Christ which surpasses all knowledge. How do you measure the love of God? The only way I even can come close to measuring it is looking at the cross and to think in my heart that that love is so deep, it reaches all the way down to the depths of my heart. It is so broad that it reaches around the world. It is so high that it comes all the way from heaven. It is so long it can reach the longest point on this universe, no matter where it reaches out there. It is absolutely immeasurable. It knows no limitations. All of us have limitations in that love. Whether we like it or not, we can't love with that immeasurable love. Now, we can love with all of our heart and say, you know, I'd do anything in this world for you. God is the only one who can say that and do it without a slightest bit of inhibition in any way, because nothing can stop God loving us. Now, something can stop my loving him, and something can stop and hinder my ability and my capacity to enjoy and receive and experience that love, but nothing can stop him loving us. It is a love that is absolutely immeasurable, and it is a love beyond our understanding. Listen back in Ephesians chapter 3. He says in verse 19, and to know the love of Christ, which surpasses knowledge, that you may be filled up to the fullness of God. Now to him who is able, look at this, to do exceedingly abundantly beyond all that we ask or think according to the power that works within us. That is, God's love is immeasurable. It is inexhaustible. It is infinite. And because he has all power to do all things, his love knows no measurements. But one last quality that I'll mention, and there are many others, there's no way to exhaust this subject by far, and that is, it is available. Now watch this. To whom would it be available? Either God would have to, in his own way, choose some fashion. I'm going to love him, not going to love her. Going to love her, but not going to love him. That is, God's love is available. Listen to what he said. And imagine the Lord Jesus Christ saying this in such a brief word so that the whole world could memorize it. How available is God's love? For God so loved the world that he gave his only begotten son, that whosoever believes in him would not perish, but have everlasting life. Now, to make it a little bit more personal, for God so loved you. He loves all of us individually. His love is such that it reaches everybody, so therefore everyone lives under the canopy of that love. There's no such thing as, listen to this, there's no such thing as escaping the love of God. You can fight it, you can resist it, and some people do. Some people do not have the capacity to receive love. They can't. Here's what happens. When people, whatever the situation may be, maybe it's a home they grew up in, or maybe it's their circumstance, or maybe they've been hurt somehow. Somehow, there are those people who can't receive love, and they put up a barrier. Here's what happens. The more you try to love them, the more they back away. The sweeter you are to them, the more difficult they become. And the more you give them and the more you try to express love, here's what happens. They feel so uncomfortable with your expressing love, they will become even hostile before they will say yes to your love. Now, they don't understand what's happening inside of them. But it's like they become angry when you try to love them. They resist love. They can't accept it. Because on the one hand, sometimes their expression is, well, if you love me, you must be expecting me to love you in return. Or if you love me, you must be expecting something from me. Or I don't deserve to be loved. I can't be loved. Look at my life. How could anybody love me? And they reject the love of God the same way they reject someone else's love. Many people reject the love of God because somehow they just, how could God love me? How could he love me because he's love? And you see, when a person is distorted in their emotions, they can't accept God's love. They can't accept someone else's love because they can give you enough reasons that it's absolutely proof that they are undeserving of being loved. You don't have to go through life feeling unloved. And it's one thing to go through life feeling unloved by somebody, but it is a tragedy to go through life feeling unloved by Almighty God. Well, I know he's up there. I know he loves most folks. There's no way for him to love me. Look at me, therefore, how could he love me? That's not even the question. Not look at me, how could he love me, but what? Look at him, how could he love me? If I look at me, I may say, how could he love me? But if I look at him, yes, I can say, yes, he loves me, because it is the nature of God to love.
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11: 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Believers need to remember that godly thinking is a choice. 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
10: It's easy for any one of us to walk out on any given day of our life, in society, wherever we're going, whether it's shopping or whether it's in church or whatever it may be, and your mind drift. It can drift into all kind of thoughts. That's why you should be careful who you're with, where you go, the kind of friends you have, the kind of people you fellowship with. Because they're going to influence you to some degree, and you're going to influence them one. And so what happens? Our minds can drift. If they drift, listen, we live in a worldly system. And the system of the world is ungodly thinking. That doesn't mean everybody thinks ungodly. But there is a core in this world system in which we live that's ungodly. And if we are not careful, And you see, we have the Holy Spirit living on the inside of us. And listen, it's His job and His responsibility to do what? To bring to our attention when thoughts come our way that don't belong to us. And we're to renew our mind. Let's say some thought comes your way, and all of a sudden you grab that thought, Spirit of God convicts you, that's not who you are. And what you turn it off. Turn it out. You say, well, I don't know that I can do that. You have the capacity to do it. That's a gift of God. Whether you choose to do it or not is something else.
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24: From the Malama Media News Center, I'm Chaz Ontai. Hawaii is enacting a new e-bike law to tighten safety rules. Governor Josh Green signed the bill on Wednesday, banning anyone under 15 years old from operating an e-bike on public property. Riders under 18 years old must wear helmets, while some riders under 16 years old will need adult supervision depending on the class of e-bike. Electric two- or three-wheelers capable of exceeding 28 miles per hour will be treated as motorcycles, requiring licenses, registration, and insurance. And Kilauea's Episode 51 eruption is now over after more than 8 hours of high lava fountaining. The Hawaiian Volcano Observatory says activity ended abruptly at 4:46 p.m. yesterday. This news report has been brought to you by Timothy's Sandwich Shop. Looking for a job? Join the team at timothys.com. Sunny with isolated afternoon showers, highs in the upper 80s.
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0: What principles guide your life? The way you raise your children? How about the way you invest your time, your resources, or maybe how you support God's work? Well, those decisions don't just happen. They flow from something deeper. Welcome to Through the Bible. As we continue learning about the Sermon on the Mount, Dr. J. Vernon McGee takes us straight to the heart of the matter. This powerful message isn't just about outward behavior, though. It's about the inner motives that shape our actions. The righteousness that Jesus describes begins on the inside and then works its way out. I'm Steve Schwetz, and I'm glad that you're on the Bible bus with us. Go ahead and open your Bible to Matthew chapter 5, verse 42, and as you find it, Greg and I will share a few notes from listeners who hop aboard, this time via the app.
1: Yes, Steve, we're excited because we have been able to build over 100 different language apps that have the TTB systematic teaching and the Bible. It's that simple. And there is an easy way to respond and give feedback through the app.
0: Yep.
1: All of these testimonies came through our various app feedback systems.
0: Yeah, this first one comes, and you would think, oh, it's in the U.S. No, this comes from Mario in Argentina, who listens to our Spanish app. Listen to this. When I was a child, my parents used to listen to this program on the radio. They are no longer with us, but thanks to the Lord, a sister in Christ told me about the app. I downloaded it, and now I enjoy the teachings every day. My life is spiritually enriched, and I always recommend the app and share the studies as well. May our Heavenly Father fill you with His grace until His coming. That is my greatest desire.
1: And thanks for pointing out that this Spanish listener is in Argentina. That is the reason that we have invested in digital ministry, is the footprint is basically the whole world, except where there is no internet access. And that's increasingly a small part of the world.
0: Yeah.
1: So this is a powerful way for us to fling the seed of the Word of God. Now we can go from Argentina to Alabama, and Robin tells us her Through the Bible story. She says, back when I was a kid, my mom used to listen on WJMM in Lexington, Kentucky. She still does. I'm 62 years old now. I recently looked you up and downloaded the app. I'm in Revelation, and let's say that I am hooked. I have learned so much already and cannot wait each day to listen at my convenience. I've had some questions answered and explained in ways that I understand. I am so looking forward to going ahead with you all and don't know why I have waited so long. Thank you for providing this app and a way to follow along. I'm already working on getting my friends hooked up and will be talking to my pastor. We recently went through the whole book of Revelation on Sunday nights.
0: Robin, thank you so much for that encouragement and for sharing the app with your friends. And for those of you who want to be able to do the same, you can always download it from one of the app stores. And you can also get a pack of 10 of these little, we call them Bible bus passes, about the size of a business card. You can keep them with you. Super easy. You can just say, hey, can I share something with you that's had an impact on my life? Hand them the card. They can scan the QR code, and they're on the Bible bus at that point, too.
1: And that QR code takes you to a website with all 100 apps, the English plus the other languages. So if you meet someone that speaks another language, you can do that as well.
0: Yep, that's great.
1: Steve, how about what Deborah had to share?
0: Okay, this is in 2020, I was hospitalized due to World Trade Center illness for 5 months. When I returned home from rehab, I was alone a lot, but very grateful to God in the name of Jesus for being alive. I discovered the program and have been on the Bible bus since then. It's my first go-around and waiting to ride the bus again. You have helped me to live a better life as a Christian. I thank God for all of you.
1: And so Steve shared with you, you can go to any of the major stores, the Apple Store or the Google Play Store, and download our app. Just type in Through the Bible, THRU, the Bible, and you will be able to, as Robin pointed out, you can study anytime, as many times as you want. That's one of the other great things about these apps. They're such great tools for study.
0: Yeah. Greg, why don't you pray for us as we begin?
1: Father, thank you for the technology that allows us to make your word available to more and more people. And now, as we all turn our hearts and minds to your word, we pray for you to open our hearts and change our lives. In Jesus' name, amen.
0: Now our study of Matthew 5 continues on Through the Bible with Dr. J. Vernon McGee.
2: Now we come in this chapter to see something that's very important, and it's the relationship of the subjects of the kingdom to God, and the inner motives which govern external acts of righteousness. And here we'll see the giving of alms, prayer, and fasting, and the getting of riches All of these are very important, by the way. And we see the relationship of the citizen of the kingdom of heaven to God. And you'll notice that when we concluded last time in chapter 5, and I rushed through that last section there rather hurriedly, we made the statement that business could not be conducted today by this law here. Archbishop McGee of Ireland years ago said that it was impossible to conduct the affairs of the British nation on the basis of the Sermon on the Mount. Now, I do not know whether I'm related to Archbishop McGee or not, but I certainly find that I think as he did about the Sermon on the Mount. This can only be enforced when he is on the throne. That, I think, ought to be quite obvious. Give to him that asketh thee, and for him that would borrow thee, turn not thou away. And so many of the wealthy churches today, they attempt to follow, they say, the Sermon on the Mount. That's their regular diet. Well, you go out and try to get something from the rich and see how far you get today, my friend. You won't get very far, I can assure you, because they don't really live by it. They say it's a great document. All they do is they just think it's great. That's all. They hear about it on Sunday. But Monday morning, it's just cold-blooded business and cash on the barrelhead, or you don't get it. And that, of course, is the way the business world is set up today. But there's a great principle here for the child of God, and we shouldn't miss that. We should try to be helpful to those that are in need. And there are so many kind Christian acts that can be performed today by believers. And after all, there were no hospitals or orphans' homes or works of charity, the Bible doesn't call it that, acts of love that have preceded the preaching of the gospel, always followed it. And the proof, of course, is the fruit is the important thing. And there is a great principle here, and it concluded by saying that we're to be perfect, even as your Father, which is in heaven, is perfect. And how can you be perfect? Accepted in the Beloved, in Christ. Those that are in Christ Jesus, there's no condemnation to them. God sees us in Christ. And you get there by faith in him. That's the only way that you can become perfect, is through faith in Christ today. Then there begins that slow process of sanctification in our lives. And this, of course, should be a goal. But to say that you can automatically, in your own strength, attain it, and then go to God and say, look what I've done. Look how wonderful I am. And you get all the glory. And you force God to save you on that basis. And my friend, you're going to do nothing of the kind, because you and I are not perfect. And it's only in the little nursery rhyme that the little fellow that reached in his thumb, pulled out a plum, and said, what a smart boy am I. We got a lot of that in religion today. The little folk that sit around and reach in their thumb and pull out a plum, and they say, my, what a smart boy I am. My friend, may I say to you, you and I need a Savior today. Now we're dealing here in chapter 6 with the externalities of religion. That's very important to see. In chapter 5, the king speaks of the righteousness which his subjects must possess. And it must be a righteousness to exceed the righteousness of the scribes and Pharisees. Now they had a religious righteousness. And that man Nicodemus was an outstanding man, and he was religious. You can't find much to criticize about him, but our Lord said to him, you have to be born again. Now, we have to have a righteousness superior to that, and that only comes through trusting Christ. Now, in this chapter, he talks about the righteousness that the subjects of the kingdom are to practice. And the motive, of course, is an important thing in doing for God. No third party can enter into this relationship. These things are between the soul and God. And the things that are mentioned here are the giving of alms. The second thing is prayer. The third thing is fasting. The fourth thing is money. And the other thing is taking thought and care for the future. These are very practical considerations. Now listen to him here. He first talks about alms. And this all has to do with the externality of religion or ostentation. in what you do in a religious way. Now, notice this. Take heed that ye do not your alms before men to be seen of them, otherwise ye have no reward of your Father which is in heaven. Now, your giving is between you and God, and you do not give to be seen of man. This is a great principle here. Now, notice what he says, and he uses very strong language. He says, therefore, when thou doest thine alms, do not sound a trumpet before thee, as the hypocrites do in the synagogues and in the streets, that they may have glory of men. Verily I say unto you, they have their reward. He said this with biting irony and with a rapier of sarcasm, and our Lord knew how to use that. It was the custom of the Pharisees when they wanted to give to the poor. They'd go down to a corner, a busy corner in Jerusalem, and they'd blow a trumpet. The purpose of it was, of course, was to call the poor and needy together to receive the gift. But it also afforded a very fine opportunity to let others know how generous they were. Aren't they parallels of some Christians today? Listen, he says, when they do it that way, they have their reward. And you ask the question, well, what is their reward? Well, what was it they were after? They did it to be seen of man. They were seen of man. They blew a trumpet and everybody came running out. And that was their reward. It wasn't between them and God. Now, why do you give? I've been told that certain men, I remember several years ago, I was asked to take an offering in a certain organization. And they said, now, the thing that you want to do is to make sure that you give everybody an opportunity to stand up and say how much they'd give. And the way you do it, you say, how many give $100? And I said, well, why in the world do you do it like that? Well, Mr. So-and-so's here. If you just take an offering, he'll put a dollar.

He gave you a check the other day and you didn't get up and acknowledge it. And may I say to you, I didn't. And I told this man the reason why. I said, now this man's a man of means. The check he gave in relationship to what he has isn't very much. But I said, there happened to be a mail carrier also that handed me an envelope. And he didn't want me to open it till after the service. And he didn't want me to say a word to anybody. And he gave almost twice as much as that man gave. May I say to you, if I'm going to acknowledge anybody, I'm going to have to acknowledge the other man. But he wouldn't want it. May I say to you that giving is between you and God. And the very minute that you get a third party in there, then you don't get any credit for it at all. I think there's a lot of so-called Christian giving today. The college I graduated from, they sure played on human nature. They sent out a beautiful architect's drawing of a tower they were going to put on the old hall that was there when I was in school. And they very, you know, modestly said, and we'll, of course, name it after the donor. And I understand they had a half a dozen that wanted to give because that tower's known. It's called So-and-So Tower in honor of that man. Well, that trumpet's been blown all the time. In fact, it's on there in stone, carved in stone. A lot of people give like that. Now, that kind of giving is worth nothing before God. Notice what he says, verse 3 of chapter 6. When thou doest alms, let not thy left hand know what thy right hand doeth, that thine alms may be in secret, and thy Father which seeth in secret himself shall reward thee openly. Don't reach in your pocket with one hand and then put the other hand in the air to let people know how much you're giving. When you put that hand in your pocket to give, just don't let the other hand know what you're doing. That's what our Lord is saying. Oh, this is biting sarcasm. Do you really live by the Sermon on the Mount, my liberal friend? I don't think you do. Now, verse 5. And when thou prayest, thou shalt not be as the hypocrites are. My Lord uses strong language, doesn't he? For they love to pray standing in the synagogues and in the corners of the streets, that they may be seen of men. Verily I say unto you, they have their reward. Now they pray to be seen of men. You know they have a prayer shawl. Man goes around wearing that prayer shawl. That means he's in prayer. And that's to advertise that he's praying. He says that if they pray like that, they have their reward. What is their reward? Well, their reward is they want to be seen of man. They're seen of man. But their prayers are not answered. It never gets above the rafters of the building. Verse 6, but thou, when thou prayest, enter into thy closet. When thou hast shut thy door, pray to thy Father which is in secret, and thy Father which seeth in secret shall reward thee openly. Now, this is revolutionary, what we're dealing with here, in more ways than one. Did you notice that he's using the term Father, your Father? These are citizens of the kingdom. How do you become a child of God today? To as many as received him, to them gave he the right or the authority to become the sons of God, even to those that don't do any more nor less than simply believe on his name. And our Lord even said to Nicodemus, you must be born again. You can't call God Father. And you'll find back in the Old Testament, they never used that term. There was no relationship of a son and a father. Now, the nation Israel, the whole nation was called Israel, my son, but not the individual. Now, this is a new relationship that he's talking about here. Now, he says, when ye pray, use not vain repetitions as the heathen do. I counted the other day in a prayer, I suppose a dozen repetitions. The fellow prayed about a certain thing 12 different times. He says, don't do that. If you just ask the Father one time, he hears you. For they think they shall be heard for their much speaking. Be not ye therefore like unto them, for your Father knoweth what things ye have need of before ye ask him. Now this is the thing that should guide prayer, the marks of genuine prayer, first of all, is sincerity. You go in and close the door and it's between you and the Lord. Then there's a simplicity. Don't use vain repetition. Just get right down to the nitty-gritty. Tell the Lord what you got on your mind. And then he gives us a sample here, and he says, be

0: Not ye therefore like unto them, for your Father knoweth what things ye have need of before ye ask him. Even in your petitions, he already knows what you have need of, but we're to go and ask him. We're told here, after this manner, therefore, pray ye. Now, this is the so-called Lord's Prayer, and I don't want to be ugly today, but I do want to say several things about the Lord's Prayer. I have a book, and the title of that book is Let Us Pray, and I deal with the Lord's Prayer. Somebody says you never use it in your public service. No, I don't think that a Sunday morning crowd should get up and pray, give us this day our daily bread, when they left a turkey in the oven that would be done time they got home, and they already have their meal. I think this is going to be a very meaningful prayer for those that are really hungry. And a well-fed Sunday morning congregation ought not to pray this, because it becomes a vain repetition for them. This is a wonderful model prayer, however. And I can't go into detail. Our Father, which art in heaven, hallowed be thy name. Now, this can't be the Lord's Prayer, because if it were, very frankly, he couldn't pray this prayer. He couldn't join with you and me and say, Our Father. Because the relationship between the Father and the Son is the relationship in deity, not through a begetting. It's a position and not a beginning. I became the Son of God through faith in Christ. Therefore, he wouldn't join with me and say, Our Father, which art in heaven, hallowed be thy name. Thy kingdom come. Now, we're talking about that kingdom. And the prayer is that this kingdom should come. And this is a worthy prayer for anyone to pray this. Of course it is. Thy will be done in earth as it is in heaven. And give us this day our daily bread. Forgive us our debts as we forgive our debtors. Are our trespasses, either one. I think he used both. He couldn't pray this. He had no sins. He couldn't join with us in this. It's not the Lord's Prayer. It was the disciples' prayer. And he says, lead us not into temptation, which means leave us not in testing, but deliver us from evil. For thine is the kingdom and the power and the glory forever. Amen. I don't want to go into too much detail here, but may I say this, I think this is a marvelous prayer for a new believer to pray privately, to learn to pray. Now, my mother was not saved till late in life, and she got a book of prayers. She didn't know how to pray, and she began by just repeating the Lord's Prayer. And then she learned to pray on her own. And then finally, she graduated from this, and she could pray her own prayer. We start a child off like this. Now I lay me down to sleep. I pray the Lord my soul to keep. And we just think it's wonderful. Then one day, little Willie or little Susie says, God bless Mom and God bless Papa. And then we just go into ecstasy because of that, don't we? Because they're now beginning to pray on their own. Now the day comes when little Willie or Susie, they become 21 years old. They don't get out now and say, now I lay me down to sleep. I pray the Lord my soul to keep. They can pray on their own now. And when I hear a congregation Sunday morning praying this prayer, I think, well, here we go. Now I lay me down to sleep. We ought to be able now to pray on our own and not just have a memorized prayer to begin with. This was just to help them in their prayer life. And this is a glorious, wonderful prayer, of course. And it does have a meaning for a person today. And everyone ought to pray for the coming of the kingdom. There are many things here, but it was just a model. Then he moves on in this, and he talks about fasting, puts it on the same basis. Moreover, when ye fast, be not as the hypocrites of a sad countenance. They disfigure their faces, that they may appear unto men to fast. Now, if you're going to fast, don't tell anybody about it. Do that on your own. And may I say that I think there's a value in fasting, provided you follow it that way. Now, in verse 19, he says, lay not up for yourselves treasure upon earth. He's talking about money now. And this is something they don't like for the preacher to talk about. But he says, now lay up for yourselves treasures in heaven, where neither moth nor rust doth corrupt, or where thieves do not break through nor steal. For where your treasure is, there will your heart be also. Now, a great many people think that money cannot be used in a spiritual way. When you talk about money, you're talking about something very material. He says you're to gather up treasure in heaven, Well, how can you gather up treasure in heaven? Well, instead of putting it in a bank in Switzerland, why not put it in heaven where you're never going to lose it? And how can you do that? By putting it in the Lord's work. And you make sure you put it in the Lord's work. My friend, you ought to investigate everything you give to. And if you have a good church and a good pastor, you could sit down with him and you could ask him about radio programs. You could ask him about mission boards. Don't just give to anything. Make sure you're giving to something that the treasure is going to be for you over there in heaven. Somebody says, I don't give for that reason. You ought to. He tells us, gather treasure up yonder in heaven. And that is the laudable motive for giving. And why? For where your treasure is, there your heart will be also. If you get enough treasure up in heaven, friends, you're sure going to think a lot about heaven. But if it's in a bank, you're going to really think a lot about the bank also. He says there is this danger of worshiping money, or the material, mammon rather than God. That is the thing he says. Now he concludes here by talking about not only money, but everything else that is material. And he says that you and I are not to give too much thought to these things. And I'm going to have to reserve till next time to just mention one or two things under both money and the material that I'm not able to today, because actually our time is up. But I do expect next time to conclude the Sermon on the Mount. This is very important. I trust that when we see it in the right context, that it's very important and can be used by the child of God today. May the Lord richly bless you, my beloved.
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19: You're tuned to Evidence and Answers radio broadcast with our host, Pat Zukran. Pat is an author, teacher, and international speaker in the area of Christian apologetics, the defense of the Christian faith. Is it true that there are many more gospels than what is in the Bible? How do you know God is blessing you and that you didn't just get lucky? How do we know that the Bible has not been edited and changed over centuries? If the Bible is the Word of God, why are there so many translations that seem to say different things? These were some of the tough questions high school and college students asked at a recent Evidence and Answers conference. Today on this episode of Evidence and Answers, Pat and his co-host, Keith Boychuk, address some of these tough questions. Now with part one of this two-part discussion is our host, Pat.
20: You're listening to Evidence and Answers, where we provide compelling evidence for faith and hope in Christ and biblical answers to the issues of today. Well, this is Pat Zukran, the host of Evidence and Answers here, and I'm here with my co-host, Keith Boychuk. You may recognize the voice of Keith. And Keith, we're talking about some tough questions we recently got from a conference we had in Los Angeles.
21: All right. Yeah. So before we get to the questions, I personally would love to hear more. How did the college conference go for you in California?
20: Yeah. You know, Keith, we started a preparing for college conference. This is for those entering into college, juniors, seniors, and college freshmen. You know, the incredibly high dropout rate. Statistics show that nearly about 80% of high schoolers who profess faith in high school abandon their faith after 4 years of college. And One of the big reasons is that we don't prepare them for the challenges of the university campus. You know, we teach our kids from a young age, you know, Bible stories and fun games, and that's about it. When they get to the university campus, their belief is completely dismantled by the high-level thinking and the arguments, you know, from their professors, and the atmosphere that they are in really dismantles their faith pretty quickly. So we wanted to have a conference that prepares our students for the campus. We want to prepare them intellectually with Christian worldview and apologetics, so they will see their studies and know how to view it from a Christian worldview perspective. You know, the university is dominated, of course, by the naturalist worldview. So it's contrary to the biblical worldview there. They're inundated in that in 4 years and more. And also, we need to prepare them in apologetics to know not only what they believe, but why they believe. And then there's solid reasons and evidence. In fact, more compelling reasons and evidence for the Christian worldview and the truth of God's word than any other worldview or ideology out there. So we prepare them intellectually. We prepare them spiritually. You know, the spiritual life is the first thing to go on the university campus. You're busy, you've got clubs, you've got your athletics, you've got academics, and the spiritual life is the first thing to go. So how to maintain a solid walk with God there. And then we prepare them for the moral challenges. You know, colleges try to be an amoral, but actually ends up being an immoral kind of campus. The dorm life, talk about co-ed bathrooms, co-ed showers, co-ed dorms. It's often the RA on the floor there is just an upperclassman. Things, you've got unlimited access on the internet, high rates of pornography there. So we prepare them for the moral challenges. So in all three aspects, we prepare them for the challenges of the university campus. And it's been received really well. And what's really surprising is a lot of parents want to be at the conference. They want to know what's going on at the university campus and how can I prepare my student, but also what can I do as a parent while my student is at the university? You know, what can my church and we as a family do to support our child and build their faith while they're on the university campus? And, you know, Keith, one of the things we say is that the university is nothing for the Christian student to be afraid of. If they are equipped and prepared and ready to engage and meet the challenges of the university campus.
21: Wow, yeah. You know, I'm just kind of thinking back when I was in college and, you know, let alone just trying to survive the classes, the relationships, and also work. I can easily, I mean, even for myself, it was easy to just kind of put church, put God on the back burners because you're in that fight or flight and survive mode. You're just like, hey, man, I just need to pass my classes. I need to be able to eat and I just want to have fun. So I can definitely see where a lot of the drop off did happen or does happen. I wanted to speak on also, so I heard it was really great. How many people were, was, I heard there's quite a bit of big turnout.
20: Yeah, you know, the average, I think, so far for our Preparing for College conference, although it's building, the average attendance is about 30. But if you throw in the parents there, it's about 50. This one, we had over 100, over 100 students from many different universities, Christian universities, public universities. So it was really fantastic. We had different ministries there, Inner Varsity, Asian American Christian Fellowship, Crew. So it was a really fun conference, really well put together. You know, some of our seminars included basic apologetics, why I am a Christian. And then it was, you know, campus Christianity, what to expect on a university campus, defeating Darwinism, one of the major ideologies on the university campus. Is Jesus the only way? The challenge of pluralism. Then we had, you know, a lot of breakout sessions, preparing for your career, how to pick a major and an eventual career, safety on campus, cult groups on campus to be aware of, and a whole lot. It was just a lot going on there, just a whole lot of fun.
21: You know, as you spoke on, we do have a list of some of the tough questions that were asked. And, you know, hopefully we'll kind of start off with some easy ones, if there are easy ones, and progressively get a little bit more challenging. So the first one I want to ask is, how far did the disciples, this should be an easy one, how far did the disciples travel to spread the gospel?
20: Yeah, you know, this is really interesting that we got these questions from these college students. And this was kind of a surprising one, but a lot of them want to know, you know, how did the gospel go from Jerusalem to the rest of the world? Well, we know that when Acts chapter 1, Jesus said, "You'll be my witnesses in Jerusalem, Judea, Samaria, and to the end of the earth." Mm-hmm. And so that's kind of how the gospel spread. You know, it began in Jerusalem, Peter preaching at Pentecost, and then Judea. And then, of course, it went to the Samaritans, I believe Acts chapter 8, and then Acts chapter 10, it went to the Gentiles. And, you know, when Paul came to faith in Christ, he took the gospel to the European world. You know, he went into Asia Minor, and there he had the Macedonian call, and he went over to the Greeks, and there shared the gospel with the Greeks, and from there it just spread on into Europe. We don't hear much about the gospel going in the other direction, though, and one of the leaders there was Thomas. Yeah, Doubting Thomas, believe it or not, he pulled the straw to go into Asia, and he followed the Silk Road, and we know that he planted churches in India there. And tradition has it, and pretty strong tradition, that he made it into China. And he spent either 2 to 4 years in China and planted a Christian community there, then came back to India, where he was martyred. He was killed. He was thrust through with a lance. And his grave is there in India. I hope to go there and visit his grave someday. I've got one invitation, so I'm looking forward to go there. But that's how the gospel, you know, went east all the way to India with the 12 apostles. And then from there, you know, the first century Christians went throughout the known world there. It continued on into China and parts of Asia and North Africa and on into Europe. So the disciples, Paul went as far as Greece, and we believe Thomas went as far as India. And so as far as the disciples of Christ, that's how far they went to spread the gospel.
21: Another question, which is, I think it's a really great question to ask, is how do we know that the Bible has not been edited and changed over the centuries? And, you know, I mean, just kind of, even now, as if you have your own Bibles, there's the NSAV, there's the NIVs, and there's so many different, if you will, dialects or even variations of it. So, you know, going back to that question, how do we know that the Bible has not been edited and changed over the centuries?
20: Yeah, you know, that's a great question. I get that from skeptics quite a bit, and critics, of course. Well, we know the telephone game. If I whisper something in one person's ear and then he whispers it in the next person's ear, by the time he gets to the 20th person, it's a totally different story, right? So is that what happened with the Bible? Well, one of the things you need to look at is the number of manuscripts we have, and then how old are the manuscripts? You know, how far back can we date them? How close can we get to the original writers? Okay, and that's your record there. Now, when it comes to the New Testament, how many ancient manuscripts do we have, you know, dating from the early second century? Well, we have over 5,600 Greek manuscripts, and they come from different parts of the Roman Empire, Europe, Asia, Africa, from different parts of the Roman Empire. If you include translations, you know, the Latin Vulgate, the Coptic, the Syriac, and if you include quotes from the church fathers, Clement writing as early as 90 AD, you know, they quote a lot of verses from the New Testament. If you include all of that, you have 24,000 manuscripts and documents to look at. Now, with 24,000 ancient manuscripts there coming from all different parts of the Roman Empire, you can get pretty accurate to the original. You know, for example, if you have 100 manuscripts that say Jesus left Jericho to go to Jerusalem, and if you have, you know, 20,000 manuscripts that said Jesus left Jericho, stopped here before going to Jerusalem, well, you know where the error in the text is. And really, that example, that's how minor the variations are. They're really minor. They don't affect any major doctrinal issue. So with 24,000 manuscripts, you can get pretty accurate to the original. And the date, I mean, our manuscripts go back, the Rylands fragment, it's part of the Gospel of John, dates back to 120 AD, and it was found in Egypt. Now, John wrote it in Turkey, you know, present-day Turkey or Asia Minor there, and so it had to be copied and copied and make its way all the way down to Egypt, where the Rylands fragment was found. That tells you the original, you know, it was probably written about 90 AD, but there we have some very early manuscripts. You know, you've got thousands of them from which to compare, so we can be very accurate to the original. You look at works, the comparable, Plato, the works of Tacitus, the record of Julius Caesar, and others. I mean, how many manuscripts do we have? We have only about a dozen. You know, you and I remember reading Plato in college, you know. Mm-hmm. It's based on about a dozen manuscripts, and most of them are partial mm-hmm. manuscripts. And they're dated, the average is over 1,000 years after the life of the author. And so those works are considered historically accurate mm-hmm. and well transmitted, passed down to us. But people attack the Bible that has 24,000 mm-hmm. documents dating to within 30 years of the life of the author. You know, it's not a fair comparison. And when it comes to the New Testament, Keith, really we have 110% of the New Testament. The problem is not what's missing. The problem is what's been added. Mm. You know, there are times when a copyist might add extra words. He thought, hey, there's words missing here. So he might have added his own words, or he might have put notes on the side. Mm. And the next guy that grabbed it said, oh, that's part of the text, and included it. So really, when it comes to the New Testament, it's not what's missing. It's what actually was added. Mm. So we've got 110% of the text there. When it comes to the Old Testament, it's a little different. We know that the scribes copied with incredible care. They counted all the letters when they were done. Whenever you got to the name of God, Yahweh, they had to stop and do a ceremonial cleansing. Mm. So they were tremendously accurate. How do we know that? Well, discovery was made in the Dead Sea Scrolls in 1947. And hundreds of fragments were discovered, average dating about 100 BC. Well, our Old Testament comes from what's called the Masoretic text. Hmm. And the oldest Masoretic text we have is 900 AD. So when we discovered the Dead Sea Scrolls, there's a 1,000-year gap between the Dead Sea Scrolls and our Masoretic text. And if there was a lot of variations, you could say the Old Testament was not well preserved. Well, we found the entire scroll of Isaiah. We found the whole thing. You know, incredible find, dated about 100 BC. So we matched that whole scroll with our present-day book of Isaiah, and we found it to be 99% accurate. That's the changes, yeah, were just really minor. Grammar, you know, some edit notes, mm-hmm. but that's about it. So that's how we know our Old Testament has been accurately preserved. And then the second part you asked is about translations. Mm-hmm. You know, why are there so many translations out there? Well, you know, for those of us who speak two or three different languages, and I'm sure a lot of people listening out there do, especially in the Philippines, you know, they speak about four or five dialects out there. You cannot translate from one language to another word for word. Mm-hmm. You cannot. It just doesn't make sense. Structure is different. Word order is different. Not only that, you have metaphors, you have allegories, you have figures of speech that in first century Judaism or second millennia BC would not make sense to us today. Mm-hmm. You know, if you mm-hmm. talk to someone from Asia and say, yeah, he's beating around the bush, they kind of look at you. You know, that doesn't make sense to them. Yeah. So all that has to be put into a translation that we in the 21st century in America can understand. And language is always changing. And so translations need to be updated. And so the challenge for the translator is they want to stay word for word accurate, yet you also have to translate it in a way that we in the 21st century America can understand. That's called the dynamic part mm-hmm. of translation. Mm-hmm. And so that's why there's many translations out there, because they're trying to figure out how do we get it word for word accurate mm-hmm. and maintain accuracy to the text, but how do we translate it in a way that's meaningful that we can understand in mm-hmm. our culture that is changing. Mm-hmm. And each translation team, which is a team of translators, is trying to figure that out. And so that's why there's many translations out there. Most of them are really good. Remember, there's a difference between a translation and a paraphrase. Mm. Translations go from the original languages, Greek, Hebrew, Aramaic. Paraphrases tend to be a work of one person. Translations tend to be a team. Paraphrases tend to be one person, and they're going from the English. Mm-hmm. You know, so paraphrases might be good for devotional purposes, mm-hmm. but if you want good Bible study, you know, accurate Bible study kind of things, you probably want to do the translation.
21: Yeah. Well, I was just going to kind of follow up on it then. Then which of the variations are the translation ones, are the ones that, you know, NIV, NSAV, yeah. Which ones do you know are more translation?
20: Yeah, when it says translation, those Bibles are translation. Where it says paraphrase, they're paraphrase. And okay. those that try to stay more word for word accurate, maybe the most famous one out there is New American Standard Bible. And if you read it, it's a little harder to read. It's a little more wooden. You don't hear a lot of preachers preaching from the New American Standard because they try to be word for word accurate. I remember when we were doing our Greek translation and then we wanted to see if it was correct, we'd go to the NASB. Mm-hmm. King James, a little more word for word. The NIV, the New Living Bible, those are called dynamic translations. Mm-hmm. They try to capture the meaning of the text as much as possible. All right. So there's a debate amongst Bible camps, you know, the guys that are doing word for word, or they're called formal translators, and the dynamic translators. And there's a debate there. The English Standard Version, I began using that. I'm not endorsing that, but that's one of those that I began using. They're kind of in the middle. They're kind of in the middle. So those are some of the translations that are out there.
21: Yeah, because I get that a lot, even in Bible studies or when people do ask, it's like, why do you guys have so many different variations? So thank you so much for speaking on that. You kind of mentioned about the Dead Sea Scrolls, and this kind of alludes to this next question. Is it true that there are many more Gospels than what is in the Bible? Have there been other discoveries that been omitted because, you know, hey, it just doesn't fit well, or because I've heard you go online and you can see things or people claim these things. But yeah, from your perspective, is it true that there are many more Gospels that was in the Bible?
20: The simple answer is no. Mm-hmm. Four Gospels are the earliest records of the life of Christ that we have, dated within the lifetime of the eyewitnesses. Luke, we know, is dated prior to 70 AD. Matthew, Mark, and Luke, because they mention Jesus' prophecy of the destruction of the temple, but they never mention its fulfillment, one of the most significant prophecies there. And so majority of Bible scholars, liberal, conservative, you know, will date three Gospels prior to 70 AD. And there's a lot more than that. You can listen to our radio show on the historical reliability of the Gospels, but they're written very early. Now, there are what we call pseudo-Gospels, you know, fake Gospels. And that was made popular by books like the Da Vinci Code. Mm-hmm. But this whole idea that there are other Gospels out there has been around for a while. And what it is this. In about 1948, shortly after the Dead Sea Scrolls were discovered, a discovery was made in Egypt there of a Gnostic library. All right. Now, what happened is as Christianity began to spread and became popular, Gnosticism, that's a philosophical movement out there that believes the material world is evil and the spiritual realm is pure. Gnostic is a parasitic kind of religion. They'll find something that's popular and then try to Gnosticize it, try to make it Gnostic. So there's Gnostic forms of Judaism, Gnostic forms of Islam. Mm. And of course, the Gnostics saw the great spread of Christianity and tried to turn it into Gnosticism. And so they created what's called the Gnostic Gospels, and we found them in Egypt. Wow. The church fathers have been speaking out on them for a long time. You see it in the writings of the church fathers denouncing these false gospels. And what was exciting is when we found them, we could actually now read them for ourselves and see what the church fathers were fighting against. And we found just a few, maybe half dozen, Gospel of Thomas, Gospel of Mary Magdalene, Gospel of Philip. Well, first of all, they were Gnostic in their writings. And so right away, they don't match theologically with the Old or New Testament in any way. You know, Jesus says in some of the Gospels, oh, there's no sin. The only sin is, you know, what you think is sin kind of thing. And they're dated way too late. I mean, the earliest is the Gospel of Thomas and the Gospel of Judas. You might have heard of those two, but they're dated about 170 AD or later. So there's no way Judas could have written the Gospel of Judas. I mean, Judas died before Jesus, so there's no way he could have wrote the Gospel of Judas. These Gospels are dated way too late, and they're Gnostic. You know, like the Gospel of Thomas, verse 114, the disciples tell Jesus, you know, tell Mary to leave us because women are not worthy of eternal life. And Jesus says, well, I will turn her into a man. So every woman who turns herself into a man, talking about transgenderism, mm-hmm. you know, can't attain eternal life. Because in Gnosticism, mm-hmm. the material world is evil. And so women are the lowest of beings because they produce these physical material beings mm-hmm. for this earth. So that's why Jesus said, oh, we'll turn her into a man, you know, kind of things. They're completely contrary to what the Old and New Testament and what Jesus taught. So these are false mm-hmm. gospels written by the Gnostics that tried to hijack Christianity and turn it into some kind of Gnostic philosophical movement. But those are the fake gospels. And you can listen to our shows, you know, on the false gospels at evidenceandanswers.org.
21: Well, you know, Dr. Pat, you are definitely taking these questions in strides. You definitely have a great answer to them. Now, making it a little bit harder, in our culture right now, there's a lot of hot topics. There's a lot of keywords that are being said. This next one will speak to it. Why did God order the genocides of the Canaanites and other people groups? Isn't God guilty of racism? And once again, you know, in our culture right now, that is a quick hot topic. You throw that card out there and people don't want to touch it. So I'm going to ask that again. Why did God order the genocide of the Canaanites and other people groups? Isn't God guilty of racism?
20: Yes, that's a great question that was asked, and we get that attack. That's one of the most popular now, especially with critical theory and racism being such a hot topic here. Well, Genesis 15, people may not realize that God had given his witness, you know, through Abraham and Melchizedek and other prophets there. And so they had the knowledge of God. They had understanding of the law of God. Genesis 2 talks about the moral conscience being upon our hearts. But also, you know, there were ancient law codes out there that had a moral code similar to what we're seeing in the Old Testament, the Code of Hammurabi and others that outlaws adultery and rape and things like that. So if you study Canaanite history and the archaeology there, which happens to be my arena here, archaeology, and they were a wicked society. You know, they were practicing things from child sacrifice. Mm-hmm. You talk about child trafficking, gross immorality there. All kinds of adultery and immorality was going on in these Canaanite cultures. Genesis 15, God says, you know, he's giving them 400 years, you know, for the sins of the Canaanites to get to their height, and then he's going to bring judgment upon them. So they had an opportunity to turn from their sin, repent, and turn towards God. They had the witness of God there, but they refused and turned away. And so after centuries, remember, God is infinite in all of his character, quality, wisdom, omnipotence, but his patience is not. And eventually he has to judge sin. And that's why after centuries, God used Israel to judge these wicked Canaanite nations that were no longer redeemable. And one of the reasons he tells the Israelites you need to wipe them out is because what happens to a culture, a less civilized culture, when they come in and capture or conquer a more civilized culture? Mm-hmm. Well, they end up adopting the practices of the more advanced culture.
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18: From the Malama Media News Center, I'm Chaz Ontai. Hawaii is enacting a new e-bike law to tighten safety rules. Governor Josh Green signed the bill on Wednesday, banning anyone under 15 years old from operating an e-bike on public property. Riders under 18 years old must wear helmets, while some riders under 16 years old will need adult supervision depending on the class of e-bike. Electric two- or three-wheelers capable of exceeding 28 miles per hour will be treated as motorcycles requiring licenses, registration, and insurance. And Kilauea's Episode 51 eruption is now over after more than 8 hours of high lava fountaining. The Hawaiian Volcano Observatory says activity ended abruptly at 4:46 p.m. yesterday. This news report has been brought to you by Timmy T's Sandwich Shop. Looking for a job? Join the team at timmytees.com. Sunny with isolated afternoon showers, highs in the upper 80s.
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0: Good afternoon and welcome to the Narrow Path radio broadcast. My name is Steve Gregg and we're live for an hour each day. That's each weekday. And the reason we're live is so we can have real-time conversations with listeners who have access to a telephone, and who doesn't have that nowadays? If you have a telephone and you want to raise a question on the air about the Bible or the Christian faith, we'll talk about it. Might even be able to answer it. That'd be nice. If I can't, we'll still talk about it and we'll, you know, explore it. Let's put it that way. Also, you can call if you disagree with the host on anything you've ever heard him express on this show, him being myself. And we'll talk about that, too. The number to call is 844-484-5737. Now, a lot of our lines are open right now, so this is a good opportunity for you to get through. And that's not always going to be the case. Say, 5-10 minutes from now, you might want to try to get in line here if you want to get on the show today. The number again, 844-484-5737. One announcement I have failed to make all week long, and I should have been doing so, is that this Saturday, day after tomorrow, is our monthly men's Bible study in the morning, Saturday morning, in Temecula, where I live. I live in Temecula, and that's where we have a monthly, the third Saturday of each month, we have our monthly men's Bible study in Temecula. We have a lot of guys who come regularly. Maybe you have never come before, but if you're a guy and you live in the area and want to show up, we'd love to see you. It's at 8 in the morning this Saturday. If you want the address, you'll find it at our website, thenarrowpath.com, under the tab that says Announcements. That's this Saturday, 8 o'clock. All right, we're going to go to the phones, and we'll talk to Alan from Grass Valley, California, first of all. Hi, Alan. Welcome.
1: Hi, Steve. My question is about the apostles' understanding of Scripture. At one point, they asked Jesus, "Will you at this time restore the kingdom?" It seems at that time they understood the Old Testament prophecy to say that Israel would become a nation as it was under King David or King Solomon, under the control of the Messiah. But after Jesus opens their eyes to the Old Testament, that subject never comes up again in Scripture. So it seems that they understood that those same Old Testament passages in a different way. I'm wondering if you can tell how they interpreted those Scriptures before Jesus opened their eyes, and then how they understood it after.
0: Okay, that's a very good question. I will say your chronology is incorrect. They actually asked that question just before he ascended in Acts chapter 1, verse 6. And the next thing we read of is he ascended. He had some 40 or 50 days earlier, on the night of his resurrection, he'd appeared to the disciples in Jerusalem. And we do read in Luke chapter 24, I think it's verse 45, where it says that he opened their understanding so they'd understand the Scriptures. Now, in other words, on the night of the resurrection, he did that. And yet, it was like 50 days later, they still asked that question. But you're right to ask, what were they thinking? And were they mistaken? Now, Jesus obviously, when he opened their eyes to understand the Scriptures, I need to understand, and I don't know if I can for sure, whether this means he simply explained a lot of the Old Testament Scriptures that they hadn't understood properly. You know, he opened their understanding, could mean he explained it to them. But then, of course, on that evening, he couldn't have gone through all the Scriptures, so he would have had to select some of the Scriptures that he wanted to clarify to them, possibly about himself, since they had this is the first time they saw him after he had died, and they had been very puzzled by his death. So it's very possible that he expounded to them the Scriptures about his death, but not all the Scriptures yet about the kingdom and so forth. This would be agreeable with what Jesus did on the road to Emmaus with the two men that were, you know, he joined them on the path there. And it says as they walked to Emmaus, he explained to them the meaning of everything that was about him in the law and the prophets, as they walked along. So, You know, it's like, it may be that when he opened the understanding of the disciples, it just means he clarified or answered, you know, questions they had or gave them understanding of what they hadn't previously understood in some, on some subjects. The other possibility is that he gave them a divine ability to see in the Old Testament scriptures what they had not seen before. That would be with them for the rest of their lives as they studied and reflected on the scriptures. The true meaning would become clear to them. So opening their understanding could mean giving them like a gift of being able to decipher correctly scriptures as they would read them, which, of course, at that moment, they hadn't read them all again, so they wouldn't have all of them in their minds. Or it could be that he explained them the key ones. In any case, it's very possible, probable, I think, that when they asked him 50 days later, will you at this time restore the kingdom to Israel, it's very probable they were thinking very much as they had always thought about the Messiah is going to reign in Jerusalem like David, and he's going to turn Israel into the key capital city of the world, and the Gentiles will be subjected to David's son, the Messiah, and that, you know, he will reign in righteousness and justice and so forth. And of course, there was really no reason that they would have to not see it that way. That's the way the Jews had always seen it. And Jesus, even in his parables, had not explicitly said that won't happen. In his parables, he did describe the kingdom differently. He described the kingdom as a spiritual phenomenon that is spread by the sowing of seeds, that is to say, the preaching of the word of God. Of course, David expanded his kingdom and conquered his enemies by the sword. But Jesus had explained that his kingdom is going to be expanded and embraced willingly by the preaching of the word. Now, the disciples, of course, at the time that Jesus was saying, they hardly had an opportunity to process all that might mean or might not mean. And so they probably had not, no matter what he had told them, been totally disabused of the idea of the whole, you know, rabbinic idea that the Messiah would sit on a literal throne in Jerusalem and reign over the world. And the kingdom, therefore, would be centered in Jerusalem, and he's going to restore the kingdom to the Jewish people, the Israelites. Now, frankly, their wording was quite okay. It's what they probably thought it meant that might require some rethinking. But we don't have to worry about what they thought it meant, because whatever they thought it meant, they may well have changed their mind after the Holy Spirit came and they began to have greater understanding of spiritual things. Remember that Paul said that the natural man cannot receive the things of the Spirit of God because they're spiritually discerned. So, you know, the spiritual aspects of the kingdom of God probably were not fully accessible to them, and they probably hadn't had much time to think about it, I mean, in the short time since all this happened. So I'm going to just guess, I think most people would agree with this guess, that when they asked the question, they probably were thinking the same way that the Jews thought generally about it, that the Messiah was going to drive out the Romans and set up his kingdom of righteousness that will be global from Jerusalem as its center and so forth. That was the hope of the rabbis, and it could be that the disciples at this point had not understood enough to be disabused of that notion. However, their question was strong enough. Will you at this time restore the kingdom to Israel? Well, in fact, that's exactly what Jesus was about to do. The pouring out of the Holy Spirit was going to include all the faithful of Israel into the kingdom. And that happened 10 days after this conversation. And so it was actually 40 days, you know, 40 days between the resurrection and the ascension, but then there was 10 more days till Pentecost. So, you know, he didn't say yes or no. And probably the reason is because the answer could have been yes if you understand kingdom and Israel as Jesus did and as the apostles later did themselves. But the fact that they may not have understood it caused Jesus to deflect. And he didn't say yes or no. He just said, well, it's not for you to worry about the timing. You just do what you're told, basically. Stay here in Jerusalem until the Holy Spirit comes upon you, and then you'll be my witnesses to all the world. So he kind of deflected the question because, as he had said a few nights earlier, a few weeks earlier in the upper room, in the 16th chapter of John 16, I think it's verses 12 and 13, just before he was crucified, he told these same men, he said, I have many things to tell you, but you can't bear them yet. However, when the Holy Spirit

0: idea that Israel would include the Gentiles. They didn't understand that, at least most of them didn't, until the Jerusalem Council 20 years later. In AD 50, they had the Jerusalem Council, and that's some of the apostles hadn't really figured out yet that the Gentiles are part of the faithful remnant of Israel too. Paul knew it, and Barnabas knew it, but the Jerusalem apostles didn't. So we see, though they were promised that the Holy Spirit would lead them into all truth, and he did, they didn't have it all going on at the moment Jesus, you know, ascended. So the question he asked was fair. Are you going to restore the kingdom of Israel at this time? Well, actually, the answer would have been yes. 10 days from now, the Spirit's going to come down. The remnant of Israel is going to be saved. They'll come into the kingdom. As Paul later said to the Colossians, who were Gentiles, who later came into the kingdom, he said, at their conversion, they had been delivered. He said, Colossians 1:13, delivered from the power of darkness and translated into the kingdom of his own dear son. So, yeah, that happened to these Jews, these faithful Jews, 10 days later. It happened to Gentiles later. But Jesus just said, listen, we don't have time for all that right now. And I believe a subtext of it. You remember I said there are things that you couldn't bear now, and I'm not going to tell you those. The Holy Spirit leads you to know those things. Well, that's one of those things. So how did they come to understand it? Well, we know that because their writings later tell us how they did. I mean, Paul, for example, who was not in that group yet, but he was an apostle later on, Paul said in Romans, 14:17, he said, the kingdom of God is righteousness and peace and joy in the Holy Spirit. In other words, it's a spiritual phenomenon. The prophets of the Old Testament said that when the Messiah comes, the kingdom would be a kingdom of righteousness, that is, of justice. They said it'll be a time of rejoicing. The young man and the virgin and everyone will be dancing around in joy, they said. They said it'd be a time of peace. People would take their swords and beat them into plowshares and their spears into pruning hooks. They're not going to learn war anymore. The kingdom in the Old Testament was said to be a kingdom of justice or righteousness and of joy and of peace. And Paul says, yeah, that's exactly right, but it's in the Holy Spirit. The kingdom of God is righteousness and peace and joy in the Holy Spirit. It's not politically. Not, you know, physically. This is something that when you come into Christ's kingdom, you experience those things through the Spirit of God. And so does the whole community of the kingdom of God together, because they share the same Spirit. So, you know, the apostles understood this kind of stuff later on. But exactly how they meant their question could be disputed. I'm going to go along with most people. Say they probably were thinking the same way the Jews did at that point. And as far as them having their understanding open to understand the scriptures, that may have only involved some of the scriptures at the time and, you know, an ongoing increase in their understanding as they would later contemplate and read the scriptures throughout the rest of their lives that they'd have understanding of them. Those are my speculations about that.
1: Thank you, sir. That helps a lot. I think there's still a lot of people today that think there's going to be a national Israel restored.
0: Oh, yes. Oh, yeah. That's the official doctrine of the dispensationalism. So dispensationalism believes exactly what the rabbis thought. In fact, there's a sense in which dispensationalism could be called rabbinic Christianity because, excuse me, although they believe Jesus is the Messiah, they also believe all the rabbinic teachings, you know, pretty much about the kingdom and stuff. They have not embraced Christ's kingdom or the apostles' teaching on the kingdom. I mean, at least if you hear them explain it, they think the kingdom of God has been postponed. They think that when Jesus came to town and was crucified, that the kingdom was postponed. It would have come, but the Jews rejected it. And so they think some 2,000 years later or so, the kingdom is going to be instituted at the second coming of Christ in the millennium. There's nothing in the Bible that says anything like that. But, I mean, but if you have that paradigm, you can read anything in the Bible you want to through those rose-colored glasses, which I myself did for many years, which is why I'm familiar with the status of the arguments. I myself argued for it, but once you take off those glasses and start just reading the Bible for what it says, you find, wait, there's nothing there. There's nothing there that says anything like that in the New Testament. In fact, it says something very different. Anyway, Alan, thank you for your call. God bless you. Colton in Sacramento, California is next. Welcome.
2: Hi, Steve.

0: I was hoping you had some scripture to maybe help me with a question I've kind of had, or a thought. I've been thinking about 501c3s and the Amish, and I'm troubled with how sovereign the Amish are and how their whole way of life isn't troubled like some of us that live in the city, Sodom and Gomorrah lifestyle, I should say, where you sort of need... I was just hoping that maybe you could clarify, like, I'm, like, compelled that unless you're farming and being Amish, you can't really do anything Christian. I hope that makes some sense. But
1: do you mean to say you can't really live out the Christian life if you're intermixed with in a society of unbelievers, and you have to kind of be off in a quasi monastic separation with other Christians in order to pull it off?
0: That's one way to look at it. It's more of like ignoring the fact of sovereignty, that people don't want to earn their keep. And so we're living in a life of delusion and sort of like spiritual chaos because we're trying to make something that doesn't make sense because we're born into it, essentially, right? Like, that's why you don't want your children.
1: Okay. There's a lot of things in the world that don't make sense. I'm not sure what specific things you're referring to. You're talking about how the Christians should live their life more or less aloof from the governmental approval or authorization, that kind of thing?
0: More just the sodomite like lifestyle that is told. Like, there's Christians today that push the rainbow flag. They let women preach.
1: Right.
0: Like,
1: well, I don't know if those people. I don't think those people actually qualify for what the Bible calls Christians, because the Bible says it was the disciples who were called Christians in the Bible, and nobody is a disciple who rejects what Christ said about fornication and about marriage and things like that. Christ gave very specific teachings about those things. And if someone says, yeah, well, I don't care what he said, I believe this anyway, those people are not followers of Christ. They may like to name his name. I mean, everyone would like Jesus to be on their side. You know, the New Agers, they think he was one of them. The Buddhists think he was one of them. The Hindus think he was one of them. All the the Muslims believe Jesus was the greatest prophet. All the religions want Jesus to be on their side. And so and that's true of churches, too, where they've already adopted a different religion in practice. They call themselves Christian, but they're following something other than what Jesus said. Well, if you're not following what Jesus said, and if you say, I don't care what Jesus said, I want to believe this, then, of course, you're not really Christians. Now, I'm not saying everybody who's ever sat in one of those churches is not a Christian, but I don't have any interest in the opinions of somebody who blatantly advertises that they don't care about what Jesus said, and yet they call themselves Christians. But, all religion is corruptible, and certainly Christians or churches can be corruptible. But the answer is not necessarily to go off and live in a farm with other Christians somewhere else. Not that I'd be opposed to it. I actually spent some of my younger life living in Christian, what we call communities. They weren't common purse communities. They weren't communistic communities, but they were, gatherings of people living together in a Christian kind of place, so that we could raise our kids differently. But I'm not against that. I mean, there's drawbacks to that too. Jesus never called his disciples to leave the world. In fact, he prayed in John 17:15. He says, Father, I do not pray that you take them out of the world, but that you would keep them from the evil one. Now, I realize there's some Christians very weak. And if they're in the world really has a draw upon them, like a magnet, and draws them away. They're weak Christians. They should be stronger. And one thing that would make them stronger, perhaps, is for them to live in close proximity and tight fellowship with godly Christians who can encourage them in the right way and keep them accountable. So, I mean, that's the kind of thing that could help some weak Christians. But ideally, Christians shouldn't be so weak that they would necessarily be corrupted by being intermingled with non-Christians. There's a really interesting difference between the Old Covenant and the New. The Old Covenant didn't change anyone's heart. The New did. God wrote his laws on the hearts of people in the New Covenant, which is Christians, true Christians. The Old Covenant didn't write its law on anyone's hearts. It just kind of imposed the law on normal people who were not exceptional people. They hadn't had a spiritual rebirth or anything like that. So the Jews were just told to behave a certain way. Now, God knew that because the Old Covenant couldn't give people really much incentive or power to live a holy life, he needed to keep them separate from the pagans who were worshiping idols and doing horrible things. That's why he had them drive the Canaanites out of Canaan. Because he said, if you don't do it, they will corrupt you. He knew that under the Old Covenant, his people had no particular power to overcome the world, and therefore they had to be, in a sense, separated from the world to keep themselves from being, you know, polluted by idolatry and things like that. Now, what happened, of course, the Israelites didn't obey. They did intermingle with the pagans, and sure enough, just like God said, they worshipped idols, and they became as corrupt as the pagans around them. Now, the New Covenant, though, is different than that. The New Covenant, God doesn't tell us, avoid the nations, avoid the Gentiles. He says, no, you go into all the world and make disciples of those Gentiles. You go and change them. You have something in you now. You have the new life, the resurrection life of Christ. You've got the Holy Spirit. You've got a changed heart. That being so, you know how you now have something that no other people have, and it makes you potentially immune to corruption. That is, if you walk in the Spirit, you'll not fulfill the lusts of the flesh. Now, not all Christians do that well, and some people who call themselves Christians probably aren't even born again, so they don't have this going for them at all. But true Christians in the Bible, they weren't afraid to be around the pagans. They actually sought the pagans out. You know, there's an old story about some general who, he was in the middle of battle, and one of his lieutenants came up and said, "General, the enemy has us surrounded." And he said, "Good, they can't escape us now." You know, I mean, it's like, we can hold up, we can defeat them, let them come. Let them come, let them be there. We won't have to go out and chase them. And because when you've got the superior force, which you do if you have Christ, then greater is he who's in you than he who is in the world. And you don't have to be corrupted. Now, Christians can be corrupted, and there's many warnings in the Bible against letting yourself be corrupted, and many Christians have succumbed to that. But that's because they don't walk in the Spirit. If you walk in the Spirit, Paul said, you will not fulfill the lusts of the flesh. That's in Galatians 5:16. And that being so, we have a dynamic that the old covenant did not provide. We have a new covenant reality, which is energized by the life of Christ, the resurrected life of Christ and his Spirit. And therefore, we don't have to be afraid to be among the world. They should be afraid of us, not because we're going to do them harm, but because we are going to live our lives the way they don't want to live and the way they wish they could compromise us so we wouldn't live. But we're going to do it anyway. And in fact, we're going to do our best to change them too. So, you know, the Jews had to be kind of cowering in the Old Covenant behind walls of laws that separated them from defilement. In the New Covenant, it's the heathen that should be on the run from us, because we don't have to be afraid of them. Now, they could kill us, by the way. Jesus made that very clear. You know, we're like sheep among wolves, and we're harmless as doves. But we're not afraid to die. That's another reason they should be afraid of us. They are afraid to die, and we're not. Now, you might say, well, hey, I've gone to church all my life, and you're describing Christians different than the people I know who call themselves Christians. Well, I guess the worst for them. I mean, I'm describing Christians the way the Bible does. There's an awful lot of people in churches that call themselves Christians that probably do not have a clue what Christianity is, because they don't get their ideas from the Bible. They get them from their preachers or from, you know, skimming certain Bible passages they like and ignoring other ones. Now, if you read the Bible, you'll find out what being a Christian is, and you don't need to go off and live on a farm with other Christians like the Amish do, though I'm not opposed to it, because, I mean, it's a good fellowship situation. I will admit that to be a robust disciple today is very difficult in the cities and in the world, not because Christians shouldn't be able to handle it, but because Christians should have, in the city, communities of faithful disciples that encourage each other and build each other up and uphold their standards. Many Christians today in cities don't know of any churches that do that. And on to tell you the truth, I don't know of a lot of churches that do that. They did in the first century. So, I mean, what we need is not to run off into the woods with other Christians to be protected. What we need is to establish some rather uncompromised churches where we are. And then we can continue outreach. We're not on the retreat at this point. We're still in the outreach mode. So those are my thoughts. You had other parts of your question, but I wasn't sure what they were about, and we need to take a break here. 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My name is Steve Gregg. 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

0: 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My name is Steve Gregg, and we're live for another half hour taking your calls. You have questions about the Bible or the Christian faith. You have a disagreement with the host you want to talk about. These are the reasons that we have a phone line open for you. You can call. We have one line open at the moment. The number to call is 844-484-5737. That's 844-484-5737. And I will repeat, as I said a half hour ago, we have a monthly men's Bible study on a Saturday morning, the third Saturday of every month in Temecula, California. And that's this Saturday. So anyone interested in joining us for the men's Bible study there, you'll find out location and such at our website, thenarrowpath.com, under the tab that says Announcements. All right, we're going to go back to the phones now and speak with Earl in Eugene, Oregon. Hi, Earl. Welcome.
1: Oh, hi, Steve. A few days ago, you had a caller ask, he's a Protestant, so what should you do if your Catholic friends invite you to church? Can you come forward and partake of the Mass? And I'm not Catholic, but I've observed some things. And since the Catholics and the Protestants take the Mass differently, it really just wouldn't work for the Protestants to partake it with them. But if they don't know any better, they come and do anyway. The Catholics are very gracious. They'll give you a pass. The Catholics also allow the Orthodox to have communion with them because they believe more or less the same way.
0: Uh-huh.
1: And there's another option. If you can't take the Mass with them, you can come forward and fold your hands like it is in prayer, and the priest will give you a blessing. That way everybody's happy. I just thought I'd throw that in.
0: Okay, Earl. Thanks for that information. Yeah, after that call, I received more information from another listener. And they said, yeah, the Catholic Church, just like you said, they said they don't serve the Mass to those who are not believers in their religious ideas, but they will. You can cross your hands over your chest or something. They'll give you a blessing. So, yeah, thank you for sharing that. But yeah, someone did share that with me afterwards. This was a few weeks ago, I suppose. Let's talk to Carrie in Fort Worth, Texas next. Hi, Carrie.
2: Hi, Steve. I understand that refuting dispensationalism can take some time. And I was wondering where you thought was the easiest and best place to start what they believe.
0: Yeah, well, it depends on who you're talking to. You know, when you talk about starting to refute dispensationalism, I assume you're talking about with an individual who's a dispensationalist, and you're trying to say, where do I start with these people? There's many possible starting places, which would all lead to the opportunity to make all your points. It depends on perhaps what might most naturally come up in conversation. If they make some kind of affirmation, which is clearly a dispensational one, you could say, could we explore that? You know, what does the Bible actually say about that? And start with that subject. One very good place to start in many cases would be in discussing what you think about Israel and God's promises he made to Israel. Because obviously the Bible teaches that Christ is the fulfillment of all the promises that God made to Israel, whereas dispensationalists think he's not. They think that most of the promises God made to Israel are not fulfilled in Christ. They're fulfilled in a geopolitical situation in the Middle East at the end times, which, of course, they believe that's being fulfilled right now, even though Christ has no evident presence there. I mean, most of the people in Israel today don't believe in Christ. And when I say most, I mean like over 99% don't, of the Jews. And so, you know, I don't see any evidence that what's going on in the Middle East has very much to do with Christ, except that it's kind of in rebellion against him. But the dispensation is, no, this is part of God's fulfilling promises to them. So in other words, a Christ who is, biblically speaking, Christ is the fulfillment of the promises God made to Israel. They have replaced Christ with a geopolitical situation in the end times, which doesn't necessarily include him. Of course, they believe it will, but it's been going on for about a century now, and it hasn't yet. So, I mean, when I say about a century, I know that 1948 which was, what, about almost 80 years ago, is when Israel became a nation. But there were Jews coming to Israel from Europe and other places and settling there for, from the beginning of the 20th century. So it's been over a century these things have been happening. And yet there's been no mass conversions, as the dispensationalists predicted. You know, 0.5% of the Jews in Israel believe in Christ, less than 1%. So, I mean, this is not a fulfillment of anything the Bible talked about. The Bible did talk about, when the Israelites were scattered in the Babylonian exile, that God would turn their hearts around. He'd give them a different heart, and he'd bring them back to their land and restore them. Well, he did. That's what happened. That's what happened in 539 BC. Those promises were fulfilled. After they were fulfilled, there were no more predictions of that kind made. So once a prediction has been fulfilled and no and is never repeated, there's not much reason to look for another fulfillment. And certainly, anyone who actually reads what those prophecies say could not really mistake what's happening right now in Israel as a fulfillment of any of those prophecies. Because in all the prophecies, God's central. You know, everything about God's restoration of Israel is a restoration to himself. And nothing that has happened in the past century or more in the land of Israel has had anything to do with God restoring Israel to himself. Only to a geographical piece of land where several generations have lived and died and gone to the same doom that they would have gone to had they died without going to Israel. Israel doesn't save anyone. So there's no restoration to God that's taken place. All that the prophets cared about was the restoration of the Jews to God, and then he's going to restore them to their land too. Hasn't happened. So, I mean, talking about Israel, most dispensationalists don't really think very hard about what Israel is. They just say, oh, there's something special. Since 1948, there's a nation that has the name Israel over there. They don't realize that there never was in the Bible any mention of any nation called Israel that didn't have a temple or didn't have God as the central defining phenomenon. Israel became God's special nation at Mount Sinai and he had them build the tabernacle. From that time until 70 AD, with the exception of a brief period of 50 or less years while they were in Babylon, from that time to this, the nation existed with a temple or a tabernacle in Israel, because the nation had no reason to exist except as a holy nation worshiping God. Well, there's a nation over there, but it's not a holy nation worshiping God, and it's not related to anything the Bible ever described as Israel. It's strictly a secular nation, just like the United States or Germany or France. And, for some, oh, this is a fulfillment of prophecy. Yeah, which ones? I don't see any. But that's talking about Israel and actually showing people what the Bible says instead of what their dispensational teachers have claimed it says. It can be very helpful. I myself have two lecture series on our website that would, either of them, would go a long way in addressing dispensationalism. One is my eschatology series called When Shall These Things Be? And it interacts with dispensationalism all the way through. And the other series is called What Are We to Make of Israel? Which also interacts with dispensation all the way through. So they are a very close examination of the things that dispensationalists claim, and a rebuttal too. Now, there may be other ways to approach the subject. You say, where do you start? The thing is, once you get started, if they want to continue, you can go on a very long time, a lot of different directions, because dispensationalism is a system that is fundamentally at odds with the teaching of the New Testament scriptures. So you can go many places with it. I can't tell you where to start, because I don't know who you're talking to or what they're bringing up. If I were you, I mean, and I am me, and I practice this myself, I don't go out looking for fights with people. I don't feel like I have to confront every dispensationalist and say, listen, you're wrong, here's what's right. But when you're actually in fellowship with people, and they're bringing up and counting on certain things being true that their preachers have told them, and you know they're not true, yeah, just showing them the scriptures, that's where I would start with them. You know, if something comes up and you can just say, well, let's examine, you know, what scripture is that based on, that thing you said? Where is that in the Bible? What's that? Yeah. Yeah, there's plenty of scriptures all over the Bible that can refute their points. if they just want to talk about it. Some of them don't want to because everybody they know and all the people they listen to and all the books they've read, they're all dispensationalists, and they don't want to rock the boat. In fact, they don't want to think for themselves. Because it would, I know this, because I was a dispensationalist, and when I began to, on my own, you know, study the Bible and realize, wait a minute, this is not what the Bible says, that's what I was told isn't what the Bible says here, or anywhere. I mean, it took some years for me, and I didn't know anybody who wasn't a dispensationalist. I was just studying on my own. Later, I was very glad to find that most Christians were like what I had become. And most Christians are not dispensationalists, certainly have not been throughout history. But the thing is, when I began to see things differently, it scared me a little. Not in terms of thinking, oh, God's going to be mad at me if I follow what the Scripture says against what my teachers say. But really, my teachers will be mad at me. The people who are influenced by my teachers will be mad at me. You know, this is a death knell to my ministry if I don't teach this stuff. But I just thought, well, it's a death knell to my ministry if I don't believe this stuff and I teach it anyway. So I'd rather have the ministry die completely than be on artificial life support by teaching things I don't believe are true. So, I mean, many pastors right now listening to me are in that very position. They've begun to realize the dispensationalism they learned in their Bible schools and so forth doesn't have a leg to stand on scripturally. But if they change their mind, they're going to lose their positions or at least risk it. I've known pastors who had the same fear. When they were re-examining their Calvinism, there was a Presbyterian pastor who wrote to me some years ago. He said, "Man, I'm re-examining Calvinism. I'm starting to doubt it. I don't think the Bible teaches it." And he was a little afraid, but he kept going. And later he wrote to me and said, "Well, I told the congregation I'm not Calvinist. I lost my job. Now I'm looking for a good home church." Now, that's a terrifying thing for a pastor who's made his living and it's his career. You know, he's got some reputation. There's people who think he's the, you know, the bee's knees, and they're going to think he's a heretic if he changes. Very, very hard. Paul said, if I was still pleasing men, I should not be the servant of Christ. And that's really the position all ministers are in, and every Christian too, frankly. Anyway, Kerry, those are my thoughts on it. I don't know where to start, but I would start wherever they're at or whatever comes up in conversation. Rather than you saying, hey, come over to my house, I want to disabuse you of all your wrong views, I would just say in fellowship, a dispensationalist, if you talk about the things of God, they're going to say some stuff that's not true, and you can start from there. You know, gently, lovingly. It's not the most important. Right. It's not the most important thing that you disabuse them of it, but if you do, you'll find that a gentle approach probably is going to be more conducive to keeping the conversation going.
2: Well, I've always thought that asking good questions.
0: That's a good thing to
2: can
0: do
2: be
0: too.
2: Helpful. Like, you know, what do you think Paul meant when he said the Gentiles are now part of the Commonwealth of Israel? What do you think that means? Or
0: that's
2: what do you
0: thing.
2: Think it means when Paul says that if you're a believer in Christ, you are now a child of Abraham? I mean, what do you
0: Abraham,
2: think that means?
0: You're Abraham's seed and heirs of the promise if you belong to Christ. Yeah. Yeah, dispensationalists don't ever have any good things to say about that. But like I said, they don't use the New Testament for their Israelology. They use the Old Testament. They don't use the New Testament for their eschatology. They use the Old. I mean, I'm not saying they don't quote New Testament passages. They just have to ignore the context and impose the context that comes from their Old Testament assumptions. I mean, I know because I've been in these turbulent waters for 50 years, 60 now almost. So, I mean, I'm aware of how they think and what they depend on and, you know, what assumptions they bring. And I used to do so myself. It's just I escaped. And now I'm the heretic, except I'm the heretic who believes what the church always believed until 1830. Yeah. Anyway, brother, I appreciate your call. But, yeah, asking questions is always good. I mean, if they say something that you know is a dispensational assumption, just say, okay, what scripture are you using? You know, what scripture are you basing on? Let's look at that. Let's look at the context and see what that does say. Anyway, brother, I appreciate your call.
2: Thank you, Steve.
0: And thanks for calling. Bye now. All righty. Vicky from Las Vegas, welcome.
3: Hello.
0: Hi.
3: Hi. Let me take you off speaker. Yeah. I have a question, Steve. I go to a Christian church. and somebody, you know, sometimes tongues are speaking. I was praising the Lord and raising my hand and just talking to the Holy Spirit. And all of a sudden, my spirit within me from the Lord didn't agree with the way they, you know, speaking in tongues and walking around and bouncing around. And so from within my body, from my belly, I was going, no, no, no, no, no, no. And it felt like I was going to talk in tongues, and then I stopped. Is that abolishing the Lord? I mean...
0: You mean, is that quenching the spirit?
3: Oh, wait a minute. I can't hear you. Hold on.
0: Okay, can you hear me now?
3: Yeah.
0: Okay. It sounds to me like you were probably in a Pentecostal or a very charismatic church. When you talk about people bouncing around, things like that. I would be a lot like you there. When I'm in a church where the people do that, I don't want to come back, and I'm not sure I want to stay to the end. It, generally speaking, is distracting from what you go to church for. I believe you should go to church to be put more in touch with Jesus and with members of his body who will exercise edifying gifts to the edification of the whole church. Bouncing around is not edifying. It's just having a good time. And this is the thing, that you know, it's not just Pentecostals. Most Christians want to have a good time. Though that's not necessarily what you go to church for. You don't go to church to have a good time. You go to church so that God will have a good time, that God will enjoy what you're doing, that your submission to God and your reverence for God and your obedience to God are enhanced. And I've never seen in one of these groups where they dance and bounce and laugh and do all these other things, I've never seen anyone who does that who comes out who's more humble and submissive to God and more obedient, and their life, you know, reflects the values of a disciple more. And I don't think those churches are doing it. Certainly there's nothing like that Paul set up, or Peter, or any of the early Christians. So it's a cultural thing. You know, if you go to a Catholic church or an Orthodox church, maybe even a high church, Lutheran or Presbyterian church, there might be a lot of liturgy, a lot of practices that's part of their culture, and it never crosses their mind to ask, did Jesus and the apostles do these things? You know, in the churches that Paul wrote to, were they doing these things? And they don't realize that in the time since the apostles, a lot of Christian churches have just developed cultural things they do different from other churches. Some of them very liturgical and formal, some of them very wild and ecstatic, and some of them more intellectually based, and some of them more, emotionally based in some more less crazy ways or whatever. Just, you know, you're right. You're right to question those things. And if they distract you, if you feel like the Holy Spirit's telling you this is not good, then honestly, I would suggest you look for another church. But you don't have to look for that church first. I would first talk to those who are in charge of the church you're going to and say, tell me exactly how these behaviors are consistent with what the Bible teaches about the church meetings. And if they can do a good job, fine. If they can't, then you'd ask them, well, if that's not what the Bible teaches, are you trying to limit these things? Are you trying to reel these things in and make the church more scriptural? If the answer is effectually no, we're not, then I'd look for another church in that case. I know very well. I mean, not just those behaviors. Lots of churches have things they do, not those same things, but things they do that you know, a Christian going there who isn't immersed in that culture already. That is to say, they're not a fish that's already whose body temperature is already adjusted to the temperature of that water. You go in there and you've got your own human body temperature. You begin to realize, wait, this is not comfortable. And lots of churches I'm not comfortable in, so I just wouldn't join them. If you feel like you want to stay because you've got friends there you don't want to leave, well, then I'd certainly try to prevail, if possible, on the leadership to see things and do things a little more scripturally so that you can feel comfortable worshiping there and not distracted from God by going to church. All right. Let's talk to Richard in North Carolina. Hi, Richard. Welcome.
4: Hey, how are you?
0: Good.
4: I'm probably missing something here, but I've been down this rabbit hole, if you will, about the name of Lucifer. It's in, mentioned one time in Isaiah 14:12.
0: Yeah,
4: it's a Latin term.
0: Yeah.
4: And 2 points. Why is a Latin term replacing the Hebrew term Hallel in Isaiah? And why, and I'm probably missing something here. I'm not putting anything to it, but the scriptures where Messiah is spoken of himself as bright morning star, and Revelation 22:16.
0: Yeah.
4: And in 2:28, it talks about the morning star to those that overcome. And 2 Peter 1:19, day star rise in your hearts. It seems like they're metaphorically connected, which doesn't make sense to me. Can you just, if you are able, explain why that name allowed?
0: Okay, yeah, I think I can. And I got your question, and we're running out of time, so I'm going to just jump in here. The word Lucifer, as you say, is found in Isaiah 14:12. And only there. There's no other place in the Bible that uses the term Lucifer, which means there's no cross-reference for Lucifer that would tell us that it is, for example, the devil. As most people assume, Lucifer is the devil. But if he is, all the information that would point that direction is found in that one passage, Isaiah 14. And I don't think there is information that points that direction. In that passage, of course, it says that the prophecy is addressed not to the devil, it's addressed to the king of Babylon. And that's not surprising because the whole previous chapter is addressed about the doom of Babylon. So Isaiah 13 and 14 are a prophecy against Babylon, and in chapter 14:12, a lament against the king of Babylon. Now, he's referred to as Lucifer in some of our English Bibles. Not most of them, because modern translations do not have the word Lucifer. And this bothers some King James only type saying, oh, they've taken out the name Lucifer. Yeah, well, the reason is there's no name Lucifer in the Hebrew Bible. And, you know, our Bibles are trying to get in English what the Hebrew text said. Now, the Hebrew text doesn't have the word Lucifer in it because there's no word Lucifer in the Hebrew language. You're right, Lucifer is Latin. For some reason, when the early English translators translated the Bible into English, they weren't doing it from Hebrew, they were doing it from Latin. And when they came to the name Lucifer in Isaiah 14:12, they took Lucifer to be a proper name. So instead of translating it as they normally would, like they did the other, I mean, they're translating the whole book of Isaiah into English, instead of translating the name Lucifer into the English equivalent, which is light bearer or morning star, they didn't do that. They just took it right out of the Latin and treated it like a proper name. It was not a proper name. As you pointed out, Hallel, the word in the Hebrew text, is not a name. It just means a light bearer or a morning star. Now, that being true, we seem to have in our King James and New King James a mistake made by treating Lucifer as a proper name. And that's why when modern translations are translating directly from the Hebrew, which is what modern translations do in English, they don't have the word Lucifer because the word Lucifer is not anywhere in the Hebrew text. They instead do what the original translator should have done. They just translate the Hebrew word into the English, which is light bearer or shining one or morning star. Now, since the prophecy is addressed to the king of Babylon, who was a human being, we recognize that morning star or light bearer is simply a term of flattery to a king. Just like you would not speak normally to a king, you'd say your majesty. Or as Daniel referred to Babylon, the king of Babylon in Daniel chapter 2 as a king of kings. Now these are simply flattering titles that people would use in speaking to a king. Light bearer or morning star is one of them also. Okay, so Isaiah uses that. Now, by the way, we know that Jesus in the New Testament is called the morning star, as you pointed out in Revelation 22:16. He's also called King of Kings. Both of these are terms that were used of the king of Babylon in the Old Testament, but that wasn't their name, and it's not Jesus' name. Jesus' name is Jesus. It's not morning star. It's not King of Kings. Those are titles. Those are terms to address him. Now, because Jesus is a great king, the greatest of all, to use the same kind of terms of honor that would commonly be used of earthly kings, such as your majesty, speaking to Christ, would make sense. Now, the Bible doesn't use the term your majesty, but it does use the term king of kings, which was earlier applied to Babylon's king, but now applied to Christ, or the term morning star, which again was used in Isaiah 14:12 of the king of Babylon, but used of Christ, just means that terms of honor by which one would address a king are naturally enough used to address King Jesus. And it doesn't mean that he is Lucifer. Nobody is Lucifer. It's that the king of Babylon, among the other laudatory titles he was given, was, you know, the light bearer, the morning star. And such laudatory titles apply to other great kings, too. And Jesus is a great king, so that's why he's the bright, the morning star in Revelation. So there should be no confusing Jesus with the character who's addressed in Isaiah 14:12. It's just that kings, many kings, are called by the same great titles. And as we refer to Jesus as a king, that too is a title that's given to other kings. To use other flattering titles is not unusual either. Therefore, to apply the term morning star to Jesus is quite appropriate, even though other kings, including the king of Babylon, had been addressed by that title, but they weren't him. He's the king over all the kings, so he's the most bright morning star. But that's, you know, that's why the term is being used. I'm out of time. The music's playing. I wish I didn't have to hang up on you. I need to go forward, and sorry for those still waiting to talk to me. There's always tomorrow, if the Lord tarries. 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
14: Welcome to Seculo. Will Haynes is here. I'm here. We got a packed show. Jeff Balaban, ACLJ Jerusalem, may or may not be joining us.
16: We're good with him.
14: He'll be joining us a little bit later. And we got this new Marco Rubio conversation to discuss as he kind of called out, got together a bunch of world leaders to discuss the rising threat of what they would consider far left violence that is happening, and far left terrorism that is happening. It's a conversation that we've had here for a long time. And look, again, I want to hear from you about this at 1-800-684-3110, 1-800-684-3110, and the influence of that throughout the world. And Will can give you a little bit more background of why this was happening, why these 60 countries were gathered in Washington, D.C., because I think we need to get a little bit more of a better understanding, and I'm sure we'll hear some quotes directly from Secretary Rubio.
16: That's right. So this is a ministerial. That's when the State Department brings together a group of other nations, diplomats from other nations, to try to expand a partnership, to work together. And this was led by the Secretary of State. It was remarks given to, I believe, 67 nations total were in attendance at this ministerial about the rising threat of far-left terror. And it's addressing this in a way, asking for cooperation, for information sharing, intelligence sharing, etc., so that they can combat this global threat, as Marco Rubio is putting it. He calls it a poisonous resentment cloaked in the language of equality and justice, referring to when you see groups like Antifa, which is on the rise in Europe as well, that is against, it's anarchic, it's against the governments that are there, and they are resentful of the foundations of the nations that they are pushing back against, but they cloak it in modern language, in the language of equality and justice. You think about what we've seen here in the United States, whether it be the assassination of a healthcare CEO in the middle of Midtown Manhattan, whether it be attacks against and assassination attempts against the President of the United States multiple times, or the successful assassination of Charlie Kirk. That's on everyone's mind again because of the pretrial hearings that are going on. Or whether it be the group of people that across the country were just arrested and more arrested last week for planning an attack against the UFC event. You also saw there were Antifa members that tried to attack a detention center in Texas. They were just sentenced and got severe sentences handed down against them. This isn't one-off things. These are multiple events just here in our country, and that is what the Secretary of State is pointing out. And we're going to play a lot of sound from him as well today.
14: I mean, we can go to New Year's Eve in New Orleans, all the things that have happened over the last few years. I mean, I was at the World Cup yesterday in Atlanta, and the police presence and the what almost felt like National Guard level presence was wild to see. Now, you did feel very safe. I felt very secure there. There was no issues that occurred while we were there. However, that is because there was a police officer armed and very, very out front on ATVs and everything going throughout the crowd. It was a pretty wild scene to see, but in a way, you felt very protected, very safe to go to these giant events when you know there is this rise happening. We are going to hear from Secretary Rubio in just a little bit. We'll play it when we get back from this segment. We take a real short break. But this is a great time to call. I want you to give me a call. What do you think about this? Is it good that we are now calling this out? What can be done about it? 1-800-684-3110. 1-800-684-3110. It is also midway. Can you believe it? Midway through our Liberty Drive. And I want you to be a part of it today. 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That is at ACLJ.org. 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
16: Those are the words of our forefathers written in the Declaration of Independence. They are the cornerstone on which our constitutional republic was built. 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
18: We've witnessed monumental legal victories from defending the 14th Amendment and protecting our sacred American right to vote, the overturning of Roe v. Wade, and standing up for the religious liberty of our kids and seniors. But even with the many historic wins we've achieved, the battle is far from over. The attacks on our constitutionally protected rights persist. Countless unborn babies remain in jeopardy, and across the globe, innocent Christians are being targeted and killed across this country and around the world. This fight isn't just the ACLJ's, it's all of ours. It belongs to every American who wants to preserve the values and beliefs on which this nation was founded. None of the victories we've won would have been possible without the unwavering support of ACLJ members and ACLJ champions. It's been an honor to fight for you all these years. 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
14: Welcome back to Secular. We are going to take your calls. Please call in if you're listening right now and you want to speak out about this. You know, this is a moment where the world is turning and looking at real extremism that is happening around the world and trying to decide how they're going to best address it. This was, again, Marco Rubio meeting with about 60 different world leaders to discuss this. And I know, Will, you want to, you should hear directly from the man himself.
16: That's right. And kind of why you think of almost this left-wing violence that we've seen in this country for a while now. Why does this matter to the world? Why is this something that is beyond just a United States problem?
14: And I want to pose a question to you real quick as we play before we play this. There has been a lot of talk about who is going to be the next Republican candidate for president of the United States. You have seen now kind of two people emerge. Again, I know that seems like it's far away. We're talking about 2 years from the general election.
16: From voting.
14: Yeah,
16: right.
14: From voting. Campaigns are going to kick off in months.
16: Many of you, 2 years from now, will have already voted in a primary.
14: Yeah, like the decision will be have made already.
16: Exactly.
14: You have, on one hand, at least right now, Marco Rubio doing these kind of statements, getting together world leaders to talk about the rise in far-left extremism. The other hand, you have Vice President Vance, who now you saw yesterday, probably a lot of you have seen the clips, was on Joe Rogan, spent a lot of time, a lot of discussions you probably agreed with, and maybe some you didn't agree with some of his thoughts on Israel, or maybe you do now, who knows? If those are your two options, who are you going with? Right now, if you decide today, I want to hear from you, 1-800-684-3110, 1-800-684-3110. As our heads are to the midterms, we got to remember, picking a next world leader, and that's really what a president ends up being, a president of the United States, as we can see. You already have the Secretary of State doing this. So think about that as you hear from Marco Rubio himself. Again, phone lines are open, and I want to hear from you, 1-800-684-3110. So what do you want to play here, Will?
16: That's right. This is Bite 3. This is where he's talking about why these world leaders are there. Why the individuals in the room, the diplomats that have come to this ministerial, why it even matters. And let's go ahead and hear from the Secretary of State.
19: You are here because your political leaders are being attacked and stabbed and shot in your streets, because your businesses have been bombed, because your railways have been sabotaged, because your police officers have been beaten and burned. You are here because this is real, and it is getting worse, and it can no longer be denied, and it can no longer be ignored, because it is time to crush this evil forever.
16: He talks about political leaders being attacked, stabbed, or shot in the streets, and businesses being bombed, and railways being sabotaged. This very morning for us, it was later in the day for the UK, but a member of parliament was murdered in the UK, a very conservative member, a pro-life member of parliament, which is very rare in England these days to have even someone that's conservative to be on a pro-life agenda.
14: Yeah, I think we know abortion is not even really discussed.
16: Right. It's not a political topic. No. This was an outspoken pro-life member of parliament and was murdered. And they're saying it was a targeted killing. Their counterterrorism task force is investigating this. It wasn't a dispute or some sort of a robbery gone wrong. It was a targeted killing of a member of parliament that was conservative. And as much as, and I want to read this because this actually really got me this morning. When I was reading CNN's coverage of this ministerial today, this is how they framed it. They talked about what the key priority of the administration, talking about this left-wing violence, right? Then this is the third paragraph of their report on far-left political terrorism ministerial that is happening today. However, Multiple former officials said the issue has been politicized by the administration and that the threat from the far left, that's in quotes, does not rise to the level of that posed by groups like ISIS or by far-right extremists. The latter was absent entirely from the administration's counterterrorism strategy released in May. Okay. They are still trying to drive home. These are unnamed multiple former officials. That at a time when we see what Luigi Mangione, that is a household name. People know that name. Someone that decided to go and assassinate a healthcare CEO.
14: That we don't know the name of.
16: That, exactly. Do not know the name of the person who was assassinated. At the same time as a pretrial hearing about an assassination of Charlie Kirk, they are saying that the multiple former officials say the threat doesn't rise to the level of that posed by groups like ISIS or by far-right extremists. What are they talking about? Point to an example where the threat is equal. Yes, are there far-right extremists that are violent? And that has been, no one's denying
14: yeah,
16: that.
14: Absolutely.
16: But the fact that you're seeing this over and over, and on the day that a member of parliament that is conservative was killed in England, the Secretary of State having this ministerial talking about a very real and present problem. We should also play, this is bite one from Secretary Rubio, because he describes how normalized political violence from the left has been, which is exactly why CNN feels like they can print something like that. Bite one.
19: So many people in positions of power have repeatedly dismissed acts of violence and even terrorism as legitimate forms of political expression so long as they served a left-wing cause. It is why during those George Floyd, so-called George Floyd riots in the summer of 2020, as criminals and extremists burned and looted their way through America's great cities and nearly brought the country to its knees, city governments all across the country simply refused to prosecute the people conducting these acts of violence and terror. It is the reason for the now infamous image, maybe you all recall this, of a news anchor from a very prominent agency, a news anchor, standing in a neighborhood, consumed in flames. Meanwhile, the cryon on the bottom read that the protests were mostly peaceful. This was something worse than a double standard. Left-wing violence was not just excused. It was treated as sacrosanct, a protected class unto itself. That era has to end.
16: And what agency said fiery but mostly peaceful, as he alluded to, that image that we all know so is still so fresh in our minds? The very same agency that printed, however, multiple former officials said the issue has been politicized by the administration and that the threat from the far left does not rise to the level of that posed by groups like ISIS or by far-right extremists.
14: Just seeing it.
16: Right. It's the same one. Of course they're going to say that it doesn't pose the same threat because they think that firebombing entire cities is mostly peaceful.
14: It's not even do they think it. It's do they think their audience.

0: horrible. You did not likely watch the looting of these cities and said, that's the way to fix this problem. But you had to defend it in the moment. That's what happened with these media organizations. And now we've seen the same with Israel. We've seen the same with so many different topics that have come up in America, where, you know, if you're not rioting on the streets, then you're part of the problem here. And I like that Secretary Rubio is calling it out. I do think there's some more recent ones he could call out even. Not necessarily just looking back 6-7 years now. But I want to hear from you. 1-800-684-3110. Let's go to Elena first in Illinois. Elena, go ahead.
1: Yes. God bless Mark Rubio. He's doing a wonderful job. I think we are kind of late with everything. I have friends and family in Europe. I don't know how much he can accomplish getting together with some leaders from there, because most of positions over there are with radical Muslims in mayors of the cities and the police everywhere. So it's a big, big problem, international problem, and it's too bad that we're just waking up now to this, even with the radical people here who doesn't understand what it means, capitalism, and what it means, socialism. And I just want to say that I hope something can be improved, even it looks very serious and disappointing that it's kind of feels like kind of late.
2: Well, I think, Elena, one, this is it is important. This is the job of the Secretary of State to hold things like this. I mean, imagine even just the concept of this ministerial ever happening with any other administration. This is a very important time. But I also think that you never think it is too late. There is always hope. And there is always, especially when you have strong leaders that want to make a difference, they can make a difference. And I think you're seeing in other parts of the world, too, you're seeing a turn away among many of the populations against some of this far-left policies that have given rise to this. So I don't think it's too late. I think it's a very important time to do this.
0: All right, phone lines are open for you. 1-800-684-3110. 1-800-684-3110. 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We'll be back in just a moment with your calls, comments, and head over to ACLJ Jerusalem.
3: We've witnessed monumental legal victories from defending the 14th Amendment and protecting our sacred American right to vote, the overturning of Roe versus Wade, and standing up for the religious liberty of our kids and seniors. But even with the many historic wins we've achieved, the battle is far from over. The attacks on our constitutionally protected rights persist. Countless unborn babies remain in jeopardy, and across the globe, innocent Christians are being targeted and killed across this country and around the world. 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
0: Welcome back to Seculo. We are going to take your phone calls at 1-800-684-3110. In the next segment, we'll kind of reset. We're talking about a lot of you are already calling in, though, specifically. And one of the questions I asked was, you kind of have 2 years till we all go back to the polls. So early voting will probably begin, what, in August or so, or September of just 2 years from now? I'm not talking about the midterms.

0: Because look, the presidential campaign will kick off here very soon. Within 6 months, you're going to have a pretty good idea of who is running for president. And I think the two likely Republican candidates right now that I'd say are almost shoo-ins, if you will, would be Marco Rubio, Secretary of State, of course, and J.D. Vance, currently the Vice President of the United States. Last night, you had J.D. Vance appearing on the Joe Rogan podcast, making a lot of statements and making his stance a little bit more clear on his thoughts on Israel. He said he's more of a moderate in terms of Israel, and then went on to have some statements make specifically about how there are people within the Israeli government paying Americans that are then paying Americans to say bad things about him. You know, that creates, look, he may believe that, but it creates a much bigger issue when it comes to when people are making their decisions on who they want to support. And the same day, you have Marco Rubio, who has done a great job. Let's just be honest. He's done a great job in kind of securing his own, I would even say his own legacy in some way. Because before this, you know, it was kind of a messy road for Secretary Rubio in terms of presidential attempts and some gaffes here and there. And he finally kind of found his footing. He was great in Florida, but I'm talking about on the national scale. A lot of people who even dislike President Trump seem to engage well with Secretary Rubio, and he still does things that are fairly controversial, like this, calling this group together to say, hey, we need to fight the global poisonous threat of left-wing extremism. Not exactly going to win you a lot of favors with the press, but does it in a way that's poignant, interesting, and it points you to two different kind of conversations of who you're going to want potentially as president of the United States. Of course, there's going to be others that will run as well, but I'd love to hear from you about that. Again, if that election was held today, where you ended up, 1-800-684-3110.
1: Well, I think that's a very important thing to point out right now, because it is almost as if a crossroads for the conservative movement, right? There is one person today that is saying, hey, this is important globally. This is something that we are seeing. We are seeing a poison that is infecting politics around the world, where it is an ideology that is leading to violence. And it's something we've been talking about. We've been decrying even the language that has moved the needle so far left and so dehumanizing that you hear, you think people are like, oh, this is the only thing I can do is resort to violence. We even think of how many of us have forgotten at this point about the White House Correspondents' Dinner attempt because no one was killed, right? Like, a failed attack that would normally be something that resonates in your mind is almost so normalized because of how normalized how these attacks have become. Yeah. At the same time, yesterday, you have another person on the right decide to go on Joe Rogan to cater to a different audience.
0: The vice president.
1: Right. It's the vice president, but a leader in the conservative movement. And he cites Time magazine as his source for there being a influence campaign against America by the Israelis.
0: So it was worth a read.
1: And, which is one, I never thought I'd hear a vice president being like, you really got to read this. That's a Republican. This Time magazine piece. It's riveting journalism.
0: But I like their special editions, like Jimmy Buffett.
1: Man of the year.
0: Yeah.
1: But at the same time, he also is feeding into blame Israel. He is feeding into that portion of the party. Whether he believes it or not, he is going right back to the tropes. He is leaning into the Tucker, Candace, and dare I say Nick Fuentes angle of conservative movement, far-right movement, where he's saying, oh, they want forever war and don't want us to have a deal with Iran. The very deal I was negotiating, they were trying to sink. No, you know who sunk that? The Iranians, when they were trying to sink shipping container ships, cargo ships in the Strait of Hormuz. They couldn't even live up to the easiest part of the Memorandum of Understanding. And in fact, they went so far as to say, yeah, we also really still want to assassinate the President of the United States. So I don't think that it's wise to start going and blaming Israel when the deal you were negotiating was sunk by the other party, not Israel. And that's where it starts to get frustrating when you are at a crossroads in the conservative movement of you have two very apparent options here. You know, what is more kind of traditional, like this rhetoric is bad and getting out of hand, or let's blame Israel for everything.
0: Now, a lot of people are asking this question, so Dale's calling, who's an ACLJ champion. We got an answer for you. Dale, go ahead.
2: Hi, I would vote for Marco Rubio. However, Didn't he say that if J.D. Vance wanted to run for president, he would not?
0: Sure. This is actually right. On Tuesday, by Vanity Fair, he said, if J.D. Vance runs for president, he is going to be our nominee, and I'll be one of the first people to support him. Now, does that make that very clear? Sure, it makes it clear, but does it also leave a little wiggle room? Of course, and again, we got a long road ahead.
1: Also, that's the kind of political statement that is worth the paper it's written on. People say all the time, I won't challenge this person, but then something, now I feel called. That is building a political narrative.
0: Yeah.
1: So either way, he can either say, I'm not running because the donor pool's not there, the opportunity's not there, or he can make that pivot and be like, I know that I have to do this
0: now. But look, Dale, he may have run against this before with his attempt at running against President Trump the first time around, and understands that if you have this sort of MAGA base behind you, you are pretty hard to defeat, and you do not walk away without a lot of bruises. So he may go, hey, I'm good to Secretary of State. I'll let JD take it this time if he wins or loses, and then I'm a young man. I can, you know, wait 4 more years. You know, I've been through this before. So maybe we'll see, but I think Will's right. Anything anyone says right now about whether they are, if they say they are not running for president, I almost feel like that means they are running for president. I don't believe Marco Rubio is lying. I don't believe he's saying that out of being facetious. I just think it doesn't matter right now what they're saying. If the like Will said, if the money is there and the pressure is there, often you have people who are convinced to run for president. They probably should have never run in the first place, and vice versa. Look what happened with Governor DeSantis, someone we obviously were big fans of support. I feel like his global positioning, his national positioning, was burned pretty bad by what happened in the last election. You had a lot of money behind him, a lot of people saying challenge President Trump, and it was a ultimately poor decision. As much as I like Governor DeSantis, as someone who is a Florida property owner and understands some of the real great things he's done, I think no one's really talking about whether Governor DeSantis is going to run for president again in 2 years. And that should tell you a lot, that the MAGA base, if they get behind J.D. Vance, it could be Marco Rubio saying, I don't know, but I'd like to hear from you. I didn't ask what they think. I want to know from you if those were your two options. At 1-800-684-3110. That being said, we got a second half hour coming up. 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
7: Are you willing to leave your comfort zone to reach people that need Jesus?
8: Jesus left his comfort zone in going to Calvary. Pastor Greg Laurie wants to know if we'll leave our comfort zone to talk about what Jesus did.
7: Are you willing to build bridges to people who are of a different race than you? Are you willing to build bridges to people who are just different than you? How are you going to reach them if you won't communicate with them?

0: How then shall they call on him in whom they have not believed? And how shall they believe in him of whom they have not heard? And how shall they hear without a preacher? God reaches people through people. God may want to reach someone you know through you. And today on A New Beginning, Pastor Greg Laurie helps us be ready for that assignment. There's nothing like helping someone meet Jesus and find eternal life. You'll never forget it. The reward is worth the risk.
1: Let me start with a question. Have you ever been sound asleep and around 3 o'clock your phone rings and a person actually asks you this question, did I wake you? And for some unknown reason, our natural response is, no, I was already awake. No, you weren't. Why is it that we deny it when we're sleeping? Sometimes I'll watch television with my wife and she'll pick something that I don't find all that interesting, like some British baking show, and I'll fall asleep, but she'll say, you were sleeping. I'll say, no, I wasn't, but I was, because I was actually snoring. Have you ever fallen asleep and woken yourself up with your own snoring? What is the deal with us denying that we're actually asleep? I don't know, but I know this one thing. You can be spiritually asleep. You can be spiritually asleep as a follower of Christ, and a nation can be asleep as well. And I have some thoughts about our nation, because I believe America needs to wake up spiritually. No question, God has blessed our nation in so many ways. We sing about it, America, America, God shed his grace on thee. And I'm praying that God will send another spiritual awakening to our nation. Listen, we don't need to be woke. We need to be awake. Romans chapter 13 says, it's all the more urgent. You know how late it is. Time is running out. So wake up, because our salvation is nearer than when we first believed. And that's what I want to talk about in this message that I'm calling the refreshing power of revival. Now we hear that word revival thrown around a lot, and you might wonder, what is revival exactly? I think we overly mystify this word and don't necessarily understand its actual meaning. Revival is just another word for refreshment or restoration or simply returning something to its original condition. The psalmist says in Psalm 85:6, will you not revive us again that your people may rejoice in you? And then Psalm 80 verse 19 says, restore us, O Lord, let your face shine upon us that we may be saved. Revival is refreshment. Revival is being restored to original condition. You see a beat up old car, maybe lying around in a junkyard. Someone buys it. They do body work on it. They repaint it. They drop a new engine in it, put new tires and wheels on it, and you see it rolling down the road. You can't believe it's the same car. That is called a restoration. You see a plant that's beginning to wither. You put some water on it and get it out in the sunshine, and it comes back to life again. Or maybe you see someone that's just out working in the sun and you're exhausted, and you come and have a nice meal and drink some cool water and you're refreshed. That is what I'm talking about, being refreshed or restored again. A revival is when God's people come back to life again because they've been refreshed, they've been refilled, and they've been restored to their original condition. The church needs a revival. We need to be restored to original condition. You might ask, what is original condition? It's the church of the first century. It's the church of the book of Acts. It's the church that turned their world upside down. We need to be more like that. The church needs a revival, but our nation needs a spiritual awakening. Revival is for believers. Awakening is for non-believers. Revival for a believer is getting back to that first bloom of a love relationship with Jesus Christ. Sometimes when we've been walking with the Lord for a while, that passion begins to fade. that zeal begins to erode, and we don't have that excitement in walking with the Lord as we had before. What we want to have is longevity, but we don't want to sacrifice our passion as we walk with Christ. I've been married over 52 years now, and there's a secret to a long and happy marriage. For Kathy and I, it goes back to our honeymoon. We decided to ride on pack mules in the Grand Canyon. Kathy was ahead of me, and her pack mule stumbled a little bit, and she leaned down and whispered into the ear of the mule, "That's once." Thought that was kind of weird, actually. We went a little bit further. Her mule stumbled again. She leans forward and says into the ear of the mule, "That's twice." "That's twice? What is this all about?" And then finally, the mule stumbled again, and she pulled a pistol out of her purse. I didn't know she was packing a pistol. And she held it up to the head of the mule and fired, and the mule dropped to the ground. So I was shocked. I was outraged. I couldn't believe she just shot this poor mule in the head. And I said, "Kathy, why did you do that? That was wrong." She looked at me and said, "That's once." Okay, this is a joke. This never happened. I just wanted to throw it in there. Don't be traumatized by my story. But listen, we want to maintain that love relationship with Jesus Christ, and sometimes we walk away from it, and revival is getting back to it again. If you're taking notes, here's point number one. Revival is like the spark that starts the engine. Revival is like the spark that starts the engine. Evangelist Billy Sunday once said, quote, "They tell me a revival is only temporary, so is a bath, but it does you some good," end quote. You know, periodically we need that reboot. Periodically we need that refresh. Periodically we need that bath. We need God to intervene, and we need to keep that fire burning. We need to keep fuel on that fire. Years ago, I was in Virginia staying at a friend's cabin. And he told me, "Okay, now this cabin is heated by this little stove here and the fireplace, so you have to always keep these flames going." And I said, "Okay, there's not central heating?" "No, the whole cabin is heated by this fireplace and this stove, so you have to keep wood on the fire, and you just start with some kindling." I said, "Great, where do I buy kindling?" He goes, "What's wrong with you? You don't buy kindling. You just go and pick it up off the ground." I said, "I don't know what kindling is. Can you show me?" I'm from California. He's from North Carolina. So we're walking along the ground, and kindling is just little bits of branches and other things to start a fire with. And so he showed me, and I got the fire going, and the fire was working just fine. But the problem was it would fill with ash, and then you would pour the ash into a metal bucket that was kept on a concrete surface. And then when the embers died down, you threw out the ash, and then you started filling it up again. And that bucket filled up quickly. I'd get up in the middle of the night and put more wood on the fire and keep it going. And the bucket was filled to the top with ash. I thought, "I've got to get rid of this, but I'm sure the embers are cool now. It's been quite a long time." So I went outside. It's very dark. It's very cold. I'm standing on the porch of this cabin, and I throw the ash out, and along with the ash comes these little burning embers. It's like everything went into slow motion. And one burning ember goes over into the grass area, and it starts a fire. Another ember goes over here among dried leaves. Another fire starts. Another ember goes over there. Another fire starts. I just about had a heart attack. I run out, and I'm picking these embers up with my hands and throwing them up on the gravel driveway. And I go to look for a bucket, and they had the smallest bucket. It was like the size of an ice bucket you have in a hotel. I'm filling it with water, running out, trying to put out all these little fires. I was terrified. I was convinced that I would wake up the next morning and the whole area would have been burned down. But thankfully, that didn't happen. But that's when a fire gets out of control. But see, here's what you want to do. You want to keep feeding a fire. And you need to feed the fire of revival. And you need to keep refueling yourself spiritually over and over again.
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4: 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I am writing to you from Dulag Christian Fellowship, a small but growing church here in Dulag, Leyte, Philippines. 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
0: Well, today, from his series called Refresh, Pastor Greg is talking about the refreshing power of revival. Let's continue.
1: So I want to look for a few moments with you at the greatest revival in human history. And it took place in the city of Nineveh. And of course, the man that God used to bring this revival about was named Jonah. Now, let me ask you a question. When you hear the name Jonah, what do you think of next? The whale, of course. We always think of the whale. It's a funny thing when you read the book of Jonah. There's only a few verses about this whale. By the way, the Bible never says whale. The Bible says he was swallowed by a great fish. The root word could be translated sea monster. It could have been a whale. It could have been some creature that has come to exist and no longer is out there. It could have been a one-off custom design creature God made just for Jonah. I don't know. Well, he was in the belly of the beast for 3 days and three nights. How did he end up there? Well, it all started when he was running from God. You see, God came to Jonah and he said, I want you to go to the city of Nineveh and I want you to preach the message that I give you to them. And Jonah flat out refused. Why? Nineveh was a wicked city. Nineveh was known for their atrocities and their intense cruelty that they would demonstrate toward their enemies. And Nineveh, the capital of Assyria, they were the avowed enemies of Israel. Therefore, Jonah wanted nothing to do with them. He had no concern for their souls. It didn't concern him that God would judge this nation. In fact, it was his hope that God would judge this nation. Let me ask you a question. Are you willing to leave your comfort zone to reach people that need Jesus? Are you willing to build bridges to people that are of a different political persuasion than you? Are you willing to build bridges to people who are of a different race than you? Are you willing to build bridges to people who are just different than you? How are you going to reach them if you won't communicate with them? But here was Jonah's real reason for not wanting to go to Nineveh. His fear was that God would forgive them. He knew the loving nature of God. He knew that God extended mercy, and he did not want the people of Nineveh to hear a message of forgiveness and turn from their sin and be spared. By the way, so much for the angry God of the Old Testament concept. Sometimes people say, well, you know, the God of the Old Testament is angry and harsh and judgmental, and the God of the New Testament is merciful and loving. Nonsense. The God of the Old Testament is the same as the God of the New Testament. He's merciful. He's loving. He's forgiving. He's also just, holy, and righteous. But Jonah knew that God would forgive them if they turned to him. So Jonah literally bought a fare on a boat going the opposite direction. Well, that didn't work out so well for him. And the Bible says he went down to the boat and then he went down to Tarshish. Any step away from God is a step down. And you will pay the fare when you run away from God. Remember this, sin will take you further than you want to go. It'll keep you longer than you want to stay. And it will cost you more than you want to spend. But also know this, God will always have the last word. The Lord could have just said, okay, that's it, Jonah. I'm done with you. I'm going to get somebody else. But the Lord loved Jonah. He had a plan for him, and he was going to give him a second chance, just like God loves you and has a plan for you. So the Lord sent a storm. But we have storms in life as well. A storm can be a metaphor for a hardship, a difficulty. In fact, there are three kinds of storms we face as Christians. There are perfecting storms, there are protecting storms, and there are correcting storms. First, there are perfecting storms. That's a storm that God allows you to go through so you will grow up spiritually. Job talked about the difficulty he was facing, how he would come through it and be like gold. That was a perfecting storm. Joseph, of course, was thrown into prison. He had done nothing wrong, but God used him to help many other people. So that was a perfecting storm. Then there are protecting storms. Remember when Jesus and the disciples were with the people in Galilee and Jesus performed his most popular miracle to date, the feeding of the 5,000. People were very excited. In fact, we read that they wanted to make Jesus king, and the disciples would be ruling with them. And Jesus said to his disciples, get in the boat, we're going to the other side. And as they were crossing the Sea of Galilee, a great storm came. That was a protecting storm. Jesus was protecting them from something that would have been very destructive in their life. But finally, there are correcting storms. These are storms we effectively bring upon ourselves. But here's the good news. Even if it's your fault, God will not abandon you in your storm. Because by sending this storm, it's a reminder that you're loved by God and you're being chastened by God. Hebrews 12:6 says, the Lord disciplines the one he loves and he chastens everyone that accepts his son. So this chastening happened in the life of Jonah because he was loved by God. And the Ninevites that God wanted to reach through Jonah were also loved by God. So inside of the belly of this sea monster, maybe a whale, a great fish of some kind, Jonah had a personal revival.

0: Pastor Greg Laurie, talking about revival today here on A New Beginning. The title of the message, The Refreshing Power of Revival. And there's more to come from this presentation. Pastor Greg mentioned Jonah's personal revival. We each need to have a time when we personally have an encounter with the Lord, a moment when we come to the Lord and accept His free gift of eternal life. Pastor Greg, if someone wants to do that right now, what would you say?
1: What I would say is, He's only a prayer away, which means if you will call upon the name of the Lord right now through prayer, He will hear your prayer and answer your prayer. Listen, if you want Jesus Christ to come into your life, if you want Him to forgive you of your sin, if you want to know that you'll go to heaven when you die, just pray this prayer right now after me. Just pray, Lord Jesus, I know that I'm a sinner, but I know that You're the Savior who died on the cross for my sin and rose again from the dead. I turn from my sin now, and I choose to follow You from this moment forward as my Savior and Lord, as my God and my friend. In Jesus' name I pray. Amen.
0: 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They know he played a role in the Great Awakening of the 18th century. And they certainly know who Benjamin Franklin is, but they may not be aware that the two of them were friends. Friends who didn't always agree. 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
5: You are the lightning bolt, George. I am just the lightning rod.
6: And who is the source, Ben?
0: And surprisingly, they both helped spread the gospel in colonial America. Isn't that right, Pastor Greg? They both had a role.
1: Yeah, it's really true. An unusual friendship. They both admired each other. They were both so brilliant in their way, of course. And though Franklin is usually identified as a deist, he did believe in the authority of Scripture. And he was deeply impacted by the life of George Whitefield. He wanted to print the sermons of this famous British preacher that was coming to the shores of what would one day become the United States of America. And of course, Ben Franklin was a publisher. He was an inventor. He discovered electricity. He invented the Franklin stove, the post office. Mm-hmm. The list goes on. Such a prolific guy. But he was so amazed by Whitefield. Whitefield was so firm in his conviction. And you can see the relationship through the years that George really wanted to see his friend Benjamin come to put his faith in Jesus Christ. So it's a fascinating story of the relationship between these two men. And later, when Whitefield was criticized, Ben Franklin stuck up for him. He understood that Whitefield was the real deal. I would dare to say there would not be a United States of America if it was not for the impact of the ministry of George Whitefield. He set the stage for the American Revolution. George Whitefield paved the way for another George who would lead us to victory in battle and then, of course, become our first president, George Washington. So we already played a scene for you from this new film, A Great Awakening. And we want to send you a DVD of this film. 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Dave, tell them how they can do it.
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